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2: Hello and welcome. You are in the CNN newsroom. I'm Danny Freeman in New York. We're following breaking news out of Austin, Texas, where people are protesting a shooting involving an ICE agent that happened earlier today. You're looking at pictures shot by our affiliate KI earlier. And emotions running high in that community after officials say an ICE agent shot a man there just before 1 p.m. local time this afternoon. He was taken to a medical center in serious but stable condition. And a warning that you might find the audio on this upcoming video disturbing. A woman who happened to be live streaming on Facebook actually captured the moment of the shooting. Take a look.
3: Woo! Whoa. Oh my God. Holy dude. Oh my God. What the
2: CNN's Rafael Romo is following the story. Rafael, what are you hearing?
4: Hey, Danny. Well, the person who was shot, an adult male, had a gunshot wound to the torso and was transported to a local hospital where he's in stable but serious condition. This is according to Austin Mayor Kirk Watson. As we reported earlier, there were indications that there might have been a chase before the shooting based on images posted on social media that CNN was analyzing. We just saw the video. You showed it. Danny is one of those videos that was shot live. And this one was by a woman on Facebook, and it happened to capture the moment gunshots rang out in the video. As a woman, of course, herself, the sound of squealing tires and blaring law enforcement sirens can be heard approaching and getting louder and louder. Later, the video shows a blue vehicle riddled with bullet holes and what appears to be a man wearing a police vest and a DHS agent standing nearby wearing a mask. But it's hard to determine, Danny, whether the DHS agent seen in the video is the agent who fired the shots. Congressman Greg Kassar, who represents part of Austin, said it is appropriate for the community to ask for an investigation with independence, transparency, and accountability.
5: I think the obvious should be said, that there is a reason that people in Austin and across the country are deeply suspicious of anything that ICE has said. And there is a reason that people are hurting right now when they hear about this having happened in their city, even before they know all the facts. We don't know all the facts. People in the community don't know all the facts. But people are hurting and upset because they see how ICE has shot and in some cases even killed people with impunity in other parts of the country.
4: The Department of Homeland Security did not immediately respond to requests for comment. Austin Mayor Kirk Watson said police were not part of the shooting involving an ICE agent, but local police investigators were at the scene and doing traffic control in the area. Danny?
2: All right, Rafael Romo, thank you so much for that update. For more, I want to bring in Austin City Council member Mike Siegel. Councilmember, thank you very much for joining us, especially on a challenging day for your community. Can you tell us what is the latest that you were hearing? Is there anything further you can add about the situation that led up to this incident?
6: Hi, Danny. Thanks so much for covering this really important story. The incident for me started about 1:30. I was at my kid's soccer match, and I got a call from the police chief notifying me that a shooting had occurred. This is basically in my city council district. I immediately went happens to be about six blocks from my home. And I spoke with bystanders and I was able to make a lot of observations, frankly, consistent with the video that I believe was just played, that apparently ICE officials in a Ford expedition had smashed into the side of a blue Toyota sedan, and that an ICE official exited the vehicle, went around to the back of the civilian vehicle and fired multiple shots. I heard as many as five from bystanders, and I could see two bullet holes in the rear passenger window. At least one of these bullets struck the driver. I later saw a video showing a bullet hole in his torso, and EMS responded and took him to a local hospital.
2: Councilmember, when you saw the scene and from talking to bystanders, did you get a sense of if the ICE vehicle intentionally tried to hit this vehicle, or is it too difficult to say at this point?
6: Yes, absolutely, Danny, that this was an intentional maneuver, to box the car in. I could see that the complete side of the blue sedan had been smashed up, and I guess that was the tactic to trap the individual and allow the ICE officer to exit his vehicle and then start firing shots.
2: Councilmember, you've said that you want city police to be a part of this investigation, but it, I would imagine, is currently a federal crime scene. Do you have any sense of how this is going to work?
6: It absolutely should be a joint investigation, right? There's potential federal crimes at play here, but also state crimes that our city police are in charge of investigating. And one of my concerns on viewing the scene and talking to city leadership is that the crime scene was entirely controlled by, you know, Homeland Security investigatory officials with support from state police. As you heard the mayor say, the city police were relegated to traffic control, basically. And from prior incidents across the country, for example, some of the murders that occurred in Minnesota, we know there's a past history of ICE basically taking their officers out of state so state police and state prosecutors can't do their job. So to me, one of the biggest jobs right now is to have ICE promise state and local law enforcement agencies that the officer in question who fired the shots, that he must stay local. He must completely cooperate in the investigation before he's released.
2: Councilmember, I know you said that you live near where this shooting happened. Can you tell us a little bit about this specific area and the community that you represent, just for our viewers who might not be familiar with this part of Austin?
6: Sure. I mean, the incident occurred basically under the freeway, but it abuts single-family neighborhoods on both sides of the freeway, you know, tree-lined streets, a baseball field is maybe three blocks away. Apartment complexes where families and, you know, Austin workers live. And so this is definitely a huge piece of the connective tissue of Austin where this incident has occurred. And this is unfortunately something we've been fearing for so long, right? That what's happened in Minneapolis and other cities across the country would happen here with these rogue law enforcement officials acting outside the law, frankly, prosecuting what are civil offenses, right? These immigration offenses and using deadly force, completely unjustified. And so my hope, and this is really the expectation of the Austin community that is already in the streets, there's protests all across the city right now, is that justice of some form will be provided, that this will not be another case of an ICE officer escaping with impunity.
2: Well, to that point, we've been watching video of people in your neighborhood right by the scene protesting tonight, and we saw police earlier in riot gear as well. What is your message to those people who are out there gathering and making their voices heard tonight?
6: Your pain is justified. I mean, these are extraordinary times where we have a federal agency committing crimes of this nature against completely nonviolent members of our community. And we are right to demand justice. I can speak for the city that I've spoken to the mayor, the police chief, the city manager, to demand that we exercise our law enforcement authority to investigate this crime. We need to communicate with state police that they need to tell ICE to keep this officer here. We cannot allow this to be another case of, you know, federal law enforcement protecting one of their own and evading justice.
2: Councilmember, quickly, do you have any sense if this person who was shot by ICE, is this person a constituent of yours? Do you have any idea who this person is?
6: I've been given their name by other journalists. I've actually, some of the bystanders I spoke to knew this individual, said that he's actually in this country legally. He has full documentation. They knew him as an upstanding member of the community. I actually, unfortunately, met his wife today, who was extremely distraught, as you might imagine. She had traveled to multiple hospitals looking for him and had not been able to find him yet. And so these are the types of incidents that don't just impact one individual or one family, like they ripple throughout the community. And all of us, to some extent, to some form or fashion, feel the pain and agony of this crime against humanity. And so that's where there's a lot of expectation on city council to do everything we can with our city government resources to try to create some sort of justice out of this terrible incident.
2: All right. Austin City Council Member Mike Siegel, thank you so much for joining us on, I know, a very busy evening in your area and your neighborhood. And I hope that you and your constituents stay safe.
6: Thank you so much, Danny.
2: Still to come, President Trump unveils his plans for the triumphal arch he wants to build in Washington. We have new details on how it could also store military drones. And record diesel prices are hitting American businesses, owners, and farmers hard. We're going to talk to the president of the Iowa Farmers Union about what he's hearing from members. You're in the CNN Newsroom.

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1: In Washington, President Trump is announcing a new plan to station drones and snipers in the nation's capital. The president now announcing he will convert his so-called Triumphal Arch into a, quote, top-grade military complex. This is just one in a series of construction projects in D.C., but multiple sources working with the administration on the Arch project say today's announcement caught them by surprise. CNN's Julia Benbrook joins us now with the latest. Julia, what are we hearing from the president on this?
2: Yeah, President Donald Trump says that he now wants his proposed 250-foot triumphal arch to double as a top-grade military complex. And he announced this development of plans on social media earlier today. He said that this arch would, quote, house, store, and have the rapid ability to use large numbers of drones plus snipers on both the roof and plaza areas, and additionally have and hold large quantities of sniper ammunition and storage. He added, there will be no facility like this anywhere in the world. As you pointed out, our team did learn that many working on this project, working alongside the Trump administration on this project, were caught off guard by this announcement. And there's already been some controversy surrounding this arch. Its proposed location is at a traffic circle near the bridge that connects Washington, D.C. and Virginia. And a group of veterans have said that this large structure would block the view from Arlington National Cemetery to the Lincoln Memorial and have taken legal action against the arch. This is just one of the most recent examples of Trump working to put a stamp on the nation's capital to really kind of get it to reflect his style and his image. It's also not the first time that he has kind of added a military component to justify the creation of these structures, including the White House ballroom, which he says will go where the East Wing once stood. That project is now tied to an underground military complex. But all these latest developments on the arch, there are still questions on how this would work when it comes to the approval process. There are a couple of groups, some federal agencies that oversee major changes to architecture and design here in Washington. And those original plans that were submitted, they did not include this as part of the concept. So still a lot of questions there. We have reached out to the White House for more. Danny.
1: Yeah, a lot of questions indeed. Julia Benbrook, thank you so much for that reporting. To this now. There's just 44 days until the midterm elections, and new polling released today shows more voters want to see Democrats flip control of Congress. 43% of voters also said they are using their midterm ballot to signal opposition to President Trump. That is the highest share of people saying their vote is motivated by opposition to a president in NBC polling since the 1990s. For more on this, Washington Bureau Chief for the Atlanta Journal-Constitution, Tia Mitchell, joins us now. Tia, good to see you. Let's start here. What does this tell you about how voters are feeling about the second Trump administration's first 2 years?
3: Yeah, I mean, I think we should level set in that usually in a midterm, voters make it a referendum on the president, and it usually doesn't go well for the party of the president. So in that way, the polling is not that unusual. But as you note, it's a higher percentage. Trump voters under Trump 2.0 are even less favorable towards President Trump and his party. And I think it doesn't bode well for Republicans who are on the ballot in November. And it's not just disagreeing with how the president and Republicans are governing, but disagreeing even with the priorities of Trump in the Republican Party, as exemplified in his focus on building monuments in Washington.
1: Well, let's talk a little bit more about that. I mean, how are Republicans, how have you seen Republicans both on and off the campaign trail reacting to these latest poll numbers as we head into the final stretch of this election season, right before the midterms?
3: Yeah. I mean, I think there's a mixture of ignoring the polls, saying that they're not accurate, or saying that, you know, we think Trump is doing a great job and just stick with us. I do think, but we're starting to see some Republicans are like J.D. Vance, where they're admitting that they have some issues and that voters are a little bit concerned. And they're saying, you know, we hear VP Vance saying, stick with us. We know that there's more work to do, but we're the ones who you should elect to finish this work. But then there are other Republicans, not many, but a few, like Congresswoman Salazar that we saw in Florida, who are more willing to completely split with Trump. Now, again, very few Republicans, but I think we're going to start seeing more and more as we get closer to Election Day. And as these polls show that under Trump, again, Republicans are in trouble in November.
1: Yeah, that video and that split from Congresswoman Salazar are really one of the more stunning examples, just because of how clear she was calling out the president, really, when it comes to especially Latino voters. Tia, we've seen President Trump start to be on the campaign trail more. Last week in North Carolina, also the Vice President J.D. Vance stumping for Republicans. Do you have a sense of what the White House strategy is going to be when it comes to getting the president out there, even though he is not super popular, especially in some of these battleground districts?
3: Yeah, it's really interesting. For example, in Georgia, where, of course, we had that high-profile Senate race with Mike Collins challenging incumbent John Ossoff. Right now, we haven't heard that the president is coming to Georgia, but we know that the president often has campaigned with Georgia on behalf of Republicans. But we don't know right now if they've even asked. What we're seeing is some Republicans are suggesting, you know, maybe the president should stay away from battleground states. Maybe he's not the most helpful in some of these toss-up Senate races. So what we're seeing we're often seeing President Trump and Vice President Vance going to red states where they're more on the defensive than maybe they normally would be expected to be. So, I think the strategy for the president in particular is go where he's asked, but also go where there's a candidate who he feels has been loyal to him, and he wants to reciprocate that loyalty by campaigning with them.
1: Yeah, I mean, the interesting area that I am looking at, just because I live in Philadelphia, is northeast Pennsylvania, where there are a handful of competitive congressional districts. And still, there has not been a stumping from President Trump up there. And I'm just curious about that, because those are exactly the kind of places that you're describing. It's interesting, though, because President Trump, he has explicitly now told voters to pretend that he is on the ballot. Does it seem like, even though history is not on the incumbent president's side in a midterm election, does it seem like he still feels like his legacy may be on the line here?
3: I think so. And I think he feels that he can pull Republicans over the finish line. I think Trump says, hey, I won in 2016, even though the odds were against me and all the polls said I was going to lose. I won in 2024. I carried more states. He thinks he approaches this from a position of strength that he can pass along to fellow Republicans. Now, what he doesn't necessarily acknowledge is he lost in 2020, partially because, you know, his policies after his first term in the White House proved to be very unpopular. And I think he's also ignoring that there have been a lot of warning signs even before this midterm election. There have been, you know, special elections where Republicans have lost in races that they weren't necessarily expected to lose.
1: Right.
3: Conservative leaning candidates just not doing as well. There are warning signs, but I don't think Trump is listening.
1: Tia Mitchell, so good to see you, and always appreciate your excellent insight into the political state as it is at 44 days before the midterms. Appreciate it.
3: Thank you.
1: All right, still to come, we're going to take a closer look at the Russian elections taking place inside Ukrainian cities now occupied by Russian troops. Stay with us.

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1: Ukraine hit Moscow and the surrounding area overnight with one of the largest ever drone attacks on the Russian capital. Video from this morning showed the extent of the damage in residential areas. At least three people were killed and a major oil refinery was damaged. The latest attack comes on the final day of parliamentary elections in Russia, with the ruling pro-Putin party nearly certain to win. CNN's Paula Hancock has the latest.
2: As far as Moscow's mayor is concerned, this was the largest Ukrainian drone attack against the capital since the war began. Now, he said that there were some 1,600 drones that were shot down across Russia since Saturday. 450 of them, he says, were targeting the capital itself. Now, authorities say at least two people were killed. Some 20 people were injured, including three children. We do see footage of a residential building that appears to have been struck, and also images of one of the biggest oil refineries in the region, at least in terms of volume. Now, this was video that was posted by the Ukrainian president, Volodymyr Zelensky, as he praised the attacks. He says that facilities targeted were bringing in billions of dollars that sustain the war machine. Moscow's mayor said he believed that these attacks were intended to try and disrupt the ongoing election, something which Zelensky did not mention. Sunday does mark the third and final day of the first parliamentary elections across Russia since the full-scale invasion of Ukraine back in 2022. They are widely expected to go Vladimir Putin's way, and his party is expected to win. Critics say that these are not fair and they are not free elections, as there is no credible opposition. Now, what we also saw was Russia continuing its significant attacks against Ukraine. We have seen near constant aerial attacks for almost a month now against Ukraine. In the latest barrage, we understand three children and one woman has been killed. We hear from Kyiv authorities. We also heard from President Zelensky on Sunday, putting this into context, saying that this week alone, more than 2,000 attack drones, 1,700 aerial bombs and 19 missiles have been fired by Russia against Ukraine. Paula Hancock, CNN, Abu Dhabi.
1: Paula, thank you very much for that reporting. We're joined now by CNN contributor and former CNN Moscow bureau chief, Jill Doherty. Jill, good to see you. Thank you for joining us on this very, very interesting evening. We don't have the final election results yet, but there is likely few surprises. What message is Putin sending by holding elections now while the war is still very active?
3: Yeah, well, you're absolutely right. There's no question that the Kremlin allied party, United Russia, will win. This is preordained. But I think really this is an exercise for Putin to show his message, which is unity, that the country supports his war against Ukraine. And that, you know, that's what he wants to prove. So the question really is more what he wants to show rather than the results of this election.
1: Well, let's talk a little bit more about this, because last month, Ukrainian President Zelensky warned that Russia was preparing to mobilize at least 300,000 troops following the elections. So is this, I guess, is that potential posturing and also these elections, does it all point to Putin looking to strengthen his war mandate?
3: Well, that's certainly, you know, if you look at what the Russian people, and it's very hard to judge exactly what they are thinking at this point, but there is a lot of concern in Russia about what will happen after this election, because the things that are hanging over Russians' heads are mobilization. As you mentioned, at the beginning of the war, essentially, they mobilized 300,000 men. And now the concern is that obviously they need more troops going to the front and that there could be another mobilization. But politically, it would be almost impossible for President Putin to do that before the election. It would be very unpopular. Mm-hmm. So many in the populace think it could happen after this election. And now it's almost after that election. And then, Danny, there are other concerns, too. prices could go up. The control of the internet that has been really mammoth over the past few months, that could happen. That could happen even more. So I think it's kind of like waiting for the other shoe to drop for many Russians who don't know where this war really is going either.
1: I'm curious. It's not just who is on the ballot, of course, in these Russian elections, but also who is missing. Notably, the only anti-war party was blocked from participating. I mean, again, is in this particular environment, is there any credible challenge to Putin's power?
3: Oh, I would have to say no. First of all, the election is engineered beforehand to make sure that only the parties that are either, you know, pro-Kremlin or even created by the Kremlin. You know, there's a new political party that's called New People. And that's kind of to siphon off some of the more liberal members of society, people who live in big cities. But it's essentially a party that's controlled by the Kremlin. So, no, there's really, you know, nothing credible. And the biggest threat, if you want to call that, to the Kremlin was actually the Yabloko. That is the Russian word for apple. That party has been around for a very long time. They're an established party, but they are the only party that was anti-war. And so that is why they were not permitted to participate as a party in this election. So again, we're back to the point that the election per se is not really the issue. It's the messaging and the kind of, you know, the message that President Putin wants to get out, that the country is behind him and supports him.
1: Right. And what actions he may then justify because of that messaging. Jill, one other thing. President Zelensky said that he spoke with President Trump today and had agreed to meet in New York as the UN General Assembly takes place this week. Following the visit 2 weeks ago by the U.S. envoys, Jared Kushner and Steve Witkoff, to Moscow and Kyiv, it's interesting because there really hasn't been any movement in efforts to end the war. So what are you reading into this potential meeting that will happen with President Trump and Zelensky coming this week?
3: You know, it's very hard to predict this because the American administration really has been back and forth, you know, between pressuring Zelensky, not pressuring Zelensky, trying to pressure Putin, and then allowing him to do pretty much what he wants. So at this stage, the administration has sent Kushner and Witkoff to Moscow and to Kyiv, as we know. They came back with essentially nothing. They are looking for new ideas. In fact, that's a phrase that both men are using, new ideas. And the only new ideas that I really can perceive are to offer business deals to Russia. And that's exactly what President Putin wants. So at this point, I cannot see that there will be a lot of progress, quite honestly.
1: Well, Jill Doherty, thank you so much for jumping on for a very consequential weekend in the war, between Russia and Ukraine and also during these elections. Appreciate your time.
3: Thank you.
1: Well, ahead of a critical week for President Trump, the White House ban on CNN, MS Now, and Politico puts the pool coverage in jeopardy. We're going to explain why that matters after a quick break.

0: President Trump has denied three news outlets access to the White House, including CNN. Before that, CNN was scheduled to travel with the president tomorrow, covering his upcoming UN trip to New York for all of the TV networks. It's known as the White House press pool. But it's not clear, even at this time, 8:40 at night on the East Coast, what's going to happen tomorrow. Joining me now is CNN media analyst Sarah Fisher. Sarah, great to see you. For our viewers out there who might not know, explain what the pool is and how it works.
1: Yeah, so Danny, not every news outlet can bring a big camera in to cover the president, whether he's at the White House or he's traveling. And so instead, the big five networks, which are CNN, NBC, CBS, Fox, and ABC, rotate who is going to manage the coverage, the video coverage of the president. Now, they provide that feed for all of the other outlets in the press pool, and then those outlets distribute the content to viewers all around the world. And so it matters if there is not a clear understanding of what happens with the press pool, which is possibly what's going to happen tomorrow, because it means we wouldn't get video feed of the president. And as you know, Danny, that's a huge, huge issue. We've seen over the past few weeks instances where having video footage of the president has been critical. I think back to some of the 9/11 coverage of the 25-year anniversary. You know, all the footage that was captured that day came from the pool. So the press pool is critical. We just don't know what's going to happen tomorrow with it.
0: Sarah, this ban singles out these three outlets, but President Trump warned that other outlets could absolutely be next. How do you think that could be reflected in a, well, I think Brian Stelter has at least suggested, a perhaps broader response from members of the White House press corps?
1: So I expect those, remember how I said the big five are part of the video press pool, like they manage the video feed? I think that there's going to be some solidarity from them. And then I also think you're going to continue to see a lot of solidarity from the broader White House Correspondents Association. The president of that association, Jackie Heinrich, who is an anchor for Fox News, has been repeatedly putting out statements supporting her fellow outlets and saying that this ban is not correct. So I think even if the president were to try to broaden it, he's going to continue to get lots of pushback. And Danny, I would be remiss not to note, you have plenty of conservatives who are pushing back on this because their fear is that if President Trump does this to outlets he doesn't like during his administration, then what's stopping a future Democratic president from trying to target conservative outlets? So nobody really seems excited about this ban. In fact, one thing we keep hearing, and I keep talking to sources about this, is that broader folks within the administration and the White House, even they felt caught off guard by this ban. And so it comes to show you that President Trump sort of tweeting one thing, saying one thing one day, it has massive repercussions, but it's not like there's a huge, huge, you know, alliance of people who really wanted this to go down.
0: Well, that being said, Sarah, I mean, are there any signs that President Trump plans to follow through on what we heard him say at the end of last week, following through on the plan to ban other outlets?
1: I'm sure that he's going to try to do something, but there's two issues here. One is the legal issue. Like, the law very clearly states that this is unconstitutional. And so I'm sure there's going to be legal action taken if he were to expand this even further. And then there's also the issue of what the president himself likes and probably wants. He's somebody who loves the camera, Danny. You know that. And so if the pool was not able to come and bring a camera, that would be a serious problem for him. I see this as a distraction for the headlines at a time when his administration is facing so much heat and blowback and low approval ratings. I think he's just trying to drum up and focus everyone's attention elsewhere. But I don't think he ultimately wants to put himself in a position where he's not getting a lot of coverage. And if they take a look at what's happened at the Pentagon, Danny, where the Pentagon has basically forced out a lot of mainstream outlets and only favorable outlets

0: efforts are there. That does not seem like the something that I think the president wants either. He actually likes the attention from big mainstream organizations because he knows they have big distribution and they have big influence and reach.
1: Last quick thing. I only have about 10 seconds, Sarah. Are you hearing anything on the legal front that you mentioned? Should we expect some sort of legal action over the next maybe 24 hours?
0: It wouldn't surprise me if there is, but one thing I want to note, Danny, is that historically, it's not just the outlets themselves that take the legal action, but it's press freedom groups. And so I'm watching them closely to see how they're going to respond to this.
1: Sarah Fisher, always great to see you. Thank you so much for that reporting.
0: Thanks, Danny.
1: All right, we'll be right back.

0: come to you.
1: 800-821-4000.
2: And welcome back. You're taking a look right now at pictures from earlier today from Austin, Texas, where protesters gathered after an ICE agent shot a man earlier in the day. Local officials say the man was shot in the torso before he was taken to a medical center in serious but stable condition. Now, an immigration lawyer who says she is representing the man's family identified him as 28-year-old Wilbur Rafael Garces Perez. She says he was working as a DoorDash driver when he was shot. A federal law enforcement source tells CNN Perez is an undocumented immigrant from Venezuela and had a final order for removal. But the lawyer told CNN his wife said she did not know about the order of removal. The lawyer says her understanding was he was in active proceedings. We'll keep close attention to this story. To this now, Alaska could be the last frontier when it comes to winning political control of the Senate. Democrats are hoping their candidate can beat out incumbent Republican Senator Dan Sullivan on Election Day in just a few weeks, giving them an opening in the race for the majority. CNN's John King leaves the lower 48 and heads all over Alaska's map.
3: The state fair has a spectacular snowy backdrop, rides, games. And yes, a little politics if you wish. Alaska Republicans put the president front and center as they try to promote Senator Dan Sullivan and other GOP candidates. The Democrats also feature Trump, hoping anger at the president helps their ticket. Daily celebrations of Native Alaskans and traditions many in the lower 48 might not understand. They're about 15% of the population now, many living in the most remote corners of this giant state. Lisa Lynch lives in the Anchorage suburbs now, but her mother is from Nome.
4: These are salmon drifts.
3: And much of their family still there.
5: It is crazy to think that you could go to a grocery store here in America and there is no fresh meat, there is no fresh fruit, there is no fresh vegetables. And it gets so bad in some of the villages.
6: So you're doing great.
3: A visitor gets VIP Inupiat treatment. The curved ulu used to chop slices of dried salmon and muktuk, whale blubber. Yes, some policy disagreements with Senator Sullivan, but Lynch says her vote for Peltola is mostly because of her rural Alaska roots.
5: He has lived here for a long time, but it's not quite the same because he never had to rely on the fish runs to feed his family. He never had to worry about if they could have a moose in their freezer or go caribou hunting.
3: Everywhere you go, reminders of the big choice. And don't make the mistake of thinking these warnings are just for show. Rick Brown moved to Alaska 3 decades ago, the day he retired from the fire department back home in Kentucky.
7: I think Michael just wrote logistics.
8: Apparently so.
3: Started his own adventure company 20 years ago. Fishing, hiking, kayaking, panning for gold. He just turned 75.
9: Happy birthday.
10: So anyway, you know, if I didn't enjoy it, I wouldn't do it.
3: Business this summer was okay. He expected better.
10: I think the war had a little bit to do with it, and people were unsure of what was going to happen.
11: We get a lot of campers that come up, they drive up, and I see that changing as the years go on, as the price of fuel gets up.
3: Brown likes Senator Sullivan and says he helped the company get access to federal land for some of its tours. For Sullivan twice before, leaning Sullivan this time, but some hesitation because of campaign support the senator receives from larger fishing operations.
10: Our Seward's used to be a little village with a fishing problem, you know. Now it's a tourism town, but but I still have a lot of friends that are commercial fishermen. And I want to see what's going to happen to support some of the issues they got.
2: What an incredible piece. John King, thank you so much for that reporting. And to this now, no relief in sight for Americans at the pump. Let's take a look now at the latest numbers from AAA. A gallon of regular gas up nearly 20 cents from last week to $4.48. Diesel prices jumped 30 cents in a week, putting even more pressure on the nation's trucking and transportation industry, hitting $6.50 a gallon. This as President Trump downplays the soaring prices, saying they're just a small price to pay for the Iran war. But this morning, White House economist Kevin Hassett put it this way.
0: We've been bringing oil through the straits. It's up to 1 billion barrels of oil have come through the straits with naval escorts to try to keep the price as low as it can possibly be given the disruption. And so, you know, President Trump will decide when enough is enough. But I could say that the U.S. government has done everything we can to make the price effect way smaller than people expected.
2: All right. And before we go tonight, let's take a look at oil futures, if we have that, to see what we might be looking at. Here you go right here. All right. Oil futures looking down at the moment, both for the crude oil index and then for Brent crude oil as well. Oil and gas, we're going to be talking a lot about both of those as we, of course, head towards the midterms. Thank you so much for joining me this evening. I'm Danny Freeman. Remember, if you are in the U.S., you can now stream CNN whenever you want on the CNN app. Visit CNN.com/watch for more. The CNN original series, The Detour with David Chang, premieres next. Have a good evening.

0: I just landed in Nashville. Came here to see my sister, Christina Tosi.
1: The icon, the one and only Christina
2: Tosi, everybody! Yeah!
0: I've known Christina Tosi for 2 decades. She's one of the most influential pastry chefs in America, the mad genius behind Milk Bar and creations like cereal milk and the legendary birthday cake. Tosi first came to Momofuku to help us organize operations and our food safety protocols. She started bringing in desserts for fun, and I immediately recognized we were in the presence of greatness. She became our pastry chef and eventually built Milk Bar into its own empire. She's been with me through all the highs and lows of my career. We went from being 2 kids trying to keep the lights on to 2 parents raising families of our own. She just moved here. I haven't been to Nashville in maybe 10 years. We're gonna take a little pilgrimage. We're gonna drive all the way across the state to see an old friend, Alan Benton. I've been using his incredible smoked bacon and country ham since day one. Tosi's been a huge fan of his too. So this is a bit of a homecoming for both of us. She's picking me up this time, and she's a very aggressive driver.
1: Yeah!
0: Oh,
1: I thought you were someone down there.
0: When you work together as long as we have, everything's family. I expect us to spend the entire time laughing or fighting. Probably both. What's in that? I already know what's in that.
1: Hey, I made you a snack.
0: These guys have no idea what they're in for.
3: Like, she's a genuine insane person.
0: And I'm a little bit scared.
4: I'm gonna give it an 8.8 out of 10.
5: It is so proud. It's
6: don't get in the water.
7: It was amazing.
0: I don't know about you guys, but I'm tired of being influenced. My name's David Chang, and I've been a chef for over 25 years.
4: Whoa.
0: Back in the day, before algorithms and social media.
3: God damn, that's good.
0: Finding something good to eat meant getting out in the world and looking for it.
4: Tastes like man's dominance over nature.
0: I miss those days. So I'm picking up my friends, hitting the road, and seeing what's out there.
8: It's right off the fryer.
0: Oh. All we've got is a destination. Everything else is a detour.
1: I brought you Old Faithful, but someone told me that this is also thing in your life.
0: I'm going to drink both.
1: You gotta watch out. You're going to have a heart attack.
0: I'm trying.
1: And then I made you some, it's a little chocolate, Fluffer Nutter Ritzy chocolate.
0: Hey, these are delicious.
3: Tosi, you can't go through the sign. What are you doing?
0: Oh. That was impressive.
3: Does Nashville, are they ready for you? You know what I mean? Like, do they know they've adopted you?
1: They haven't agreed to it.
3: I think the last time I was here was like probably 2015. You know, Nashville wasn't a thing, but people started talking about it. Cool restaurants were opening up, mainly because it was cheap. There's no income tax here. It just seemed like things were possible.
1: That is like one of the reasons that we chose Nashville. I want a place that still feels really like gritty, still embraces like the entrepreneur, the arts, but not in a snooty arts way.
3: Yep. And then I think for a while I felt like Vegas.
1: I mean, they call it Nash Vegas for
3: Nash
1: a reason.
3: Vegas for reasons.
1: We're driving through, babe. Yeah, we're driving through. Okay, here we go.
3: Oh man, people are so drunk.
1: You can already hear the thump. This is not my Nashville, but it is a part of Nashville that I think is amazing. Because do you go out anymore?
3: No.
1: No. The boys go down and you go down, right?
3: Yeah.
1: Yeah, same. Oh, I got knee-high cowboy boots over here.
3: Wow.
0: I mean, should I buy a pair of cowboy boots?
1: Yes, but I have a question. Should they be new or should they be used? One of my favorite things to do here, yard sale, estate sale. Oh. So good. I'm so excited. Okay, here
3: we go.
1: But
3: I feel like Nashville is so diverse.
1: Dude.
3: So many different kinds of boots.
1: You hungry?
3: I'll be honest. I had a barbecue chicken pizza. Oh, I got it because I got it at a vending machine.
1: At the airport?
3: I know.
1: I love that you're a barbecue chicken pizza. Thank you. I will never feel bad about myself and my wacky pizza orders.
3: Man, we have had some bitter arguments over your crazy-ass fucking flavors.
1: But no dessert pizza. Stop making dessert pizza. It's not
3: this
1: good.
3: This is coming from...
1: Pizza does not need to be dessert.
3: A person
1: it doesn't need to be dessert.
3: Defiantly put on barbecue ice cream flavor.
0: Okay?
1: I forgot. Damn, I walked right into that
0: one. Yeah, you did. Dave, it tastes just like barbecue sweet. Sauce. I'm like...
1: It's sweet. Wow. It's acidic. There's an onion note to it. There's a little heat, but not in an overwhelming way.
0: Oh, my God.
1: And did we sell a single portion? No, we sold zero portions, but you want to know what? Everyone came for a free sample.
0: Jesus Christ. Those are the days.
1: Those are the days. And stuffing soft serve.
0: Oh, gosh. Are we trying to find parking?
1: No, we're going to Brown's. They do a burger exceptionally well. I also like to go because the grandma makes the desserts. I feel this is like a rite of passage, bringing you to my favorite spot.
0: I'm excited.
5: I'm Daphne.
0: Daphne?
5: That's been here for 37 years.
1: 37 years?
0: What has been on the menu when you first started?
5: 1927. That's the main thing that kept us going for 100 years.
0: I will have the Brown's 1927 cheeseburger, please.
5: And do you want everything on that with mayonnaise, lettuce, tomato, onion, pickle?
0: Well, is that how you would get it?
5: That's everything.
0: Did you ever get the biscuits and gravy here?
1: Yeah, it's good.
5: It's good.
0: Can we try a side of biscuits and gravy? Is this establishment more locals or locals and tourists?
5: Locals. I know he's been coming a long time.
0: What's up, man? What's your order? Reuben!
1: Oh, wow. I'm a Reuben girl.
5: And he comes in on a daily basis.
0: What's your order?
7: Beer.
9: You just come in here and say beer like it's a movie?
10: The hush puppies are amazing, too.
0: I gotta get that, too.
10: Every day.
1: You can see the freaking meat in the sauce. Should we have an agreement that every day we get biscuits and gravy, no matter what happens?
0: You know, that's not a problem.
1: Yeah. Also, look at the freaking caramelized onions on this.
9: That's fucking delicious.
0: I've had a lot of biscuits and gravy. What I loved about this is it's light. We're starting out hot.
1: Okay, we're starting out really, really good.
0: Mm. I love this kind of food. This tastes weirdly very home to me. I remember playing tournaments as a kid.
1: Amateur golf tour?
0: Yeah. We would just always be eating at these places because we're in the middle of nowhere. This tastes like the food I would eat. I'm not looking to go to the things that are viral and which are great for people, but I think the pursuit of the best has been really bad for business. I genuinely want to go to places where it's community and it's like, you know, the food here could be half as good and I'd still love it because it's all the other things, the sum of the parts.
1: It makes it feel real,
0: yeah.
1: Right?
0: This is very memorable for me because your family, and it's like, this is really enjoyable. The food is really delicious. Oh man, we got a dessert too, Shep.
11: I love the same thing.
0: That's on you.
11: I'm ready.
12: Hi,
0: hello.
1: I'm such a fan of everything that you
12: do. And I'm Lynn.
0: Lynn? Christina Tosi has been singing your praises.
12: Oh.
1: And I always order every cake that's on the menu.
12: Oh, really? Yeah. Oh, that's wonderful.
1: Yeah.
11: That is good. Yeah, what's going on in this strawberry cake?
12: The air-dried strawberries.
0: That's a Tosi move.
12: Yeah. And then fried them all up.
0: That is you. That cake is fucking great. That's
1: welcome
0: why I had
1: to
0: ask.
1: Welcome to my new home.
5: I just want to say about the dessert. What do you think?
0: This is outrageously. Everything's
1: right.
0: Been outrageously good. But on top of all the outrageously good, outstanding service.
5: Oh, well,
0: thank you, Dad.
1: Thank you, Jeff.
5: Thank you.
1: Awesome.
0: We're going to mosey on our way towards the Smoky Mountains. I want to go see a close friend of mine. His name is Alan Benton. You know him.
1: Does he still answer the phone when you call
0: the order? I think you guys, his son's really taking over a lot of the business.
1: I'm into it.
0: I'm so full.
1: All right, let's hit it.
0: Oh.
1: Hit the bed.
0: Good night, buddy.
1: Use this as my pillow.

0: and streaming with an all-access subscription.
1: Better get a bath today, so it's just feeling.
2: Hi!
3: Hello,
2: you're
3: Butter.
2: Here. I'm ready. This is Butter.
3: Oh.
2: Hi! Ah. Oh, my gosh, Dave, how are you, baby? Oh, it's so good to see you. Oh, my gosh. So how big are they now? I can't even imagine.
3: So that's Gus.
2: Oh, my gosh.
3: And that's Hugo.
2: Hugo.
4: No, it's time to move to Nashville, baby.
3: Hey, Robbie.
5: Nice to see you.
3: Good to see you.
1: Welcome.
3: We are lifelong New Yorkers. What happened?
1: So she lives two blocks away.
3: That's so nice.
1: Which I think it's the greatest life hack that has ever existed.
2: Christina and, of course, Dave.
4: But you can't have mine.
2: They're exactly equal, brother and sister, no fighting. And they're ugly and craggly. That's the way they're supposed to be.
3: Thank you, Greta.
2: What a gift to see you.
3: Wow.
2: Love, love, love.
3: This is so crazy.
4: Okay, let's go. I'm driving.
2: Oh, I didn't give them the roadside bingo. Should I run to that?
1: Go get them.
2: Oh, Christina. What, Dave, in case you get a board, road, sign, bingo. Yes.
4: Oh, wow. I'm going to play while I'm driving, okay?
3: Greta's just doubled down on being Greta.
4: We're like 10 again, so it's fine. Isn't this crazy?
6: I'm hungry.
3: Yeah, you know, I had some pork rinds. I had two bites of tacos, I gotta be honest. Had some beef jerky as well. And
6: just
3: I know that I was
6: getting the palate ready. But where are we going now? Because we're definitely...
3: I'm priming my system for a meat and three.
6: Oh.
3: Before we hit the road, we have to stop for a national tradition of meat and three. One of my favorite restaurants in America is Arnold's Country Kitchen. But I have to resist the urge to return to the same places over and over again. So instead, we're going to go to a spot my buddy Khalil, owner of Arnold's, told me I definitely need to check out. Silver Sands Cafe.
6: Oh, yeah. Open for over 75 years?
3: Looks great. Now, if you don't know what a meat and three is, it's simple. You pick one meat, you pick three sides, and this is the kind of place locals protect.
6: What are you seeing people order?
3: I can't see anything.
6: What do you guys get here? What do we need to know? This is our first time.
7: I think
3: everything.
7: What's your go-to on Sunday?
8: The chicken wings, mac and cheese, cabbage, the bread, potato salad.
3: This place has been open for over 75 years. Sophia Vaughn runs this place now. She's the second generation owner, and she runs it with the quality that I always look for in the best restaurants I love, which is, do you give a shit?
5: Pork chops are good.
7: Yeah, yeah.
3: I absolutely love a meat and three. So just a fair warning, I'm gonna overorder. Could I get mocktails and dressing, pinto beans with that, and cabbage, the fish, the catfish? Awesome. Can I try the meatloaf? Do you like the meatloaf?
6: Meatloaf looks really good.
3: Can I add a couple sides too? So it's like a meat and five. Can I add a couple sides? Can I get the green beans and the mac and cheese?
6: You're sharing everything with me, to be crystal clear.
2: Are you Miss Sophia?
9: I am.
2: We're so excited to be here.
10: I love my customers. I love my spot. I eat, sleep, and drink. It is.
3: Whoa, whoa, whoa. Meat and three times squared.
6: Cornbread. This is dessert. This is my banana pudding.
3: This is my banana pudding.
6: Oh, you're going hot sauce?
9: I want that corn.
3: This is very good. It's unfortunate Tamara's here, so I have to eat civilly. Very good. Everything is perfectly seasoned. Green beans, awesome. Corn, awesome. Mac and cheese, highly seasoned. Oxtails. Oxtails probably my favorite. Everything tastes different and distinct.
6: Oh.
3: Everything's outstanding. You know this is my kind of food.
6: This is fully your kind of food.
3: Yeah. We get on a bus to go eat Japanese food. And if it wasn't Japanese food, we'd eat the Mid-Atlantic version of a meat and three. This is what you want to eat.
6: Fresh banana pudding made this morning. Handwritten sign.
3: Hey, that's great.
6: Oh, what is she cooking in it?
3: I don't know.
6: But also look at the pudding. It's not super starchy, it's loose. So I can hydrate the Nilla wafers. This is, everything here is outrageous.
3: This is great. I'm glad we're here. Silver.

0: was my favorite meal.
1: That was great. That's it. I'm done. Topping up for the day. I am done on the caloric intake.
0: And it's only 1 p.m.
1: And the exercises of my jaw. It's done.
0: Right, we're finally driving out of town.
1: What's the unspoken rule you follow on every road trip?
0: Oh, if we see like a roadside stand, snacks, dessert, yard sale, we stop. Because a road trip is all about slowing down time, going with the flow, being here for the adventure.
1: It's funny, I have all of those as the opposites.
0: What are your road trip non-negotiables?
1: Get there as fast as possible. That's why I want to drive. I want to keep you in check.
0: You want to keep me in check, okay.
1: Just when I think we're ready to get out of town, Toasty spots something on the side of the road.
0: Wait, Marigold Estate Sales?
1: And now we have to stop.
0: This is gonna be good. My rule, you have to stop for it. And when you stop for it, you have to buy something. We also need to make a grab bag. We need to fill it with random things so that when we get bored on the road, we just agree it's grab bag time. We're gonna have the best time. Dave. Okay, this is, okay, don't look. Don't forget to think about grab bag stuff. Pace yourself. There's a lot of stuff here. Oh, look at this old stuff.
1: This is scary. Let's see if they got anything good. Nah.
0: I'm gonna get the head.
1: No, don't get the head. This is scary.
0: We could put it in the
1: back. It's scary.
0: We could get in the HOV lane.
1: No, we'll definitely get pulled over. We're gonna get pulled over for sure. For sure.
0: Is that the energy you're getting?
1: This is not. I don't like this at all. No. No.
0: I'll pack this one for your house.
1: No. I don't want anything that's going to scare me.
0: Dave, Rap Beginnings, Volume 1.
1: No.
0: We probably need that. I'm getting no energy from you right now.
2: Oh, yeah. Oh, yeah.
1: Somebody help us. She's locked in. Good luck.
0: I'm gonna put it under his pillow today. Because he's been away from home for a while, so I think he's gonna
1: Yeah. I'm gonna make sure that when I die, someone burns down my house. Ay, ay, ay. I can't believe we just rummaged through some dead dude's stuff.
0: How long do you think we were in there?
1: Too long.
0: Yeah, we gotta wash our hands when we get to the hardware store.
1: Okay. How far away? So this is Greater Nashville area?
0: Yeah. We gotta make some stops on our way out of town. We're gonna hit up my favorite hardware store, Jolton Hardware. I bet you they have all the batteries I need for my games. We're here.
1: So this is a Nashville thing.
0: Yeah, this place is awesome. I need batteries. Look at this, crunchy peanut butter.
1: So this is a store of randomness. And if you wanted to get into the deep consciousness of Christina Tosi, this is it. Why don't we order some food?
0: Yeah.
1: What's going on? What's going on here?
3: You mean in the hardware store with beer, music, and food?
1: Jolton's is a hardware store, but also kind of a bar, music venue. They've got hot food coming out of the kitchen and somehow a pharmacy as well. Not PH pharmacy, FA pharmacy. Like loose leaf tea, water kefir, which is like a kombucha, but more sugary.
3: It's so good for you.
1: I definitely understand why Tosi loves this place. It's the kind of idiosyncratic place that makes sense, but also no sense at the same time, yet makes so many people happy and is part of the community. We're going to do one of each, and we got to try the cracker crust.
3: And I've got your towel fries and your mushrooms are on the way. Ding, ding, ding.
0: Thanks, Chris. This are look amazing.
3: Round one, find another plate.
1: This is great. I can't believe that this place exists. I can't believe you didn't tell me, like, this is, like, your spirit animal. Good burger.
0: Bring it on.
1: All right, We're going to do this
0: real
1: quick.
0: Thank you. That looks...
2: The pizza! So much food! So little time!
1: Whoa!
0: What have we done?
3: The little balsamic honey drizzle on top.
2: It's so good.
3: Little fresh basil. You know, there really wasn't a place to get a really good locally sourced grass-fed burger. Well just done. A local foodie who really wanted to have a good burger for her kids, and now he's making your burger.
0: I love that he's in the kitchen.
3: Yeah. You want a to-go box?
1: Sure. Do you put garlic on the patty melt?
3: He did. Did he put a lot on there?
1: No.
3: Is it good?
1: It's great. Because the patty melt is my New York diner order of choice.
3: Okay.
1: And it's great. I love patty melts. Underrated.
0: Chris, do you know if you guys have 1.5 volts?
3: Maybe.
0: Oh, you're a dream. I got some stuff for the grab bag that I think you're going to be into. I just don't know which things work.
3: Y'all have a great journey.

0: Should we just have a Greta cookie? They're good. I already just have three of mine.
1: Let me just... I'll pour it for you, Jesus. You can't drive. Keep your hands on the fucking wheel. You're not supposed to multitask.
0: I'm just eating.
2: Oh, these things are so good.
0: What did you do as a kid on road trips to kill time?
1: I do what I think the young Gen Z kids describe it now.
0: Raw dog?
1: Raw dog. Just thinking about how bored I am. We're finally headed east to see the great Alan Benton. But there's still a stupid amount of miles left to go.
0: Okay, I think it's grab box time. One Tennessee, two Tennessee, three Tennessee, four Tennessee, five Tennessee. Pull it out.
1: I gotta have a little.
0: You got the little calculator. One Tennessee, two Tennessee, three Tennessee, four Tennessee, five Tennessee.
1: You got your snow plow.
0: We gotta stop for ice. One Tennessee, two Tennessee, three Tennessee, four Tennessee, five Tennessee. Yes. Oh. Dude, now you can drive while I drive.
1: Fan. Goodbye, world. Ah, oh, fuck.
0: Oh.
1: Fourth place.
0: Fourth place? Dude, this is going to be your new travel hack.
1: This is pretty great. Even if we took this off a dead guy.
0: Are we going into Snackland? We're halfway there. We had 70 miles. Yeah, can you get something out of the glove compartment? I told your girlfriend not to come on the trip.
1: I want to vomit.
0: I told your girlfriend not to come on
1: I want to vomit. I'm going to vomit.
0: What do you think your name is, Jessica?
1: Gross.
0: What's your name?
1: It's fucking gross.
0: Listen, when we sit down for breakfast tomorrow at Blackberry, we say table of three.
1: Disgusting.
0: And baby Jessica.
1: Ew.
0: Cops. Look normal. Look normal.
1: Just when we narrowly avoid getting pulled over, Tosi decides we apparently need one more detour.
0: Cruise Dairy Farm. They supposedly make delicious ice cream. And if I know two people that can take down the house by way of soft serve ice cream, it's these two.
1: All right, so Cruise ice cream. It may not look like it, but Christina Tosi is an addict, a sugar addict, and she needs it all the time. So I knew that there was no way we were gonna stop by a family-run dairy farm that makes their own ice cream without stopping.
3: Hey.
4: Hi, how are you all?
0: Great, thank you, how are you?
4: I'm good.
0: We're very excited to be here. Okay, we definitely need a milkshake and a few cups of iced lemon cookie, carrot cake. Can I get a churn with cookies and cream and peanut butter cup? We'd be mad if I put some cherry dip in it.
1: Why are you stopping now?
0: With some cherry dip. Let's do coconut with toasted coconut hard shell topping. Boom. This is fun.
1: This isn't confession.
0: Can we just get a side of honey? Oh, the regular cup of carrot cake with bread cracker dust.
1: She just got out of prison, so she's really excited. I'm not with you anymore.
0: That's it.
1: This is separate work.
0: That's it. All right, let's go. We're going out this way. Can we just be dorks for 1 second? Do you know how rare it is to be in an ice cream shop that also raises the cows and pasteurizes the milks and makes the ice cream?
1: I'm so happy.
0: This is the healthiest place we're gonna eat today. Lemon cookie, can't wait. Wrong. Sure.
2: Look right here.
1: This is it. This is delicious. Clean. I can taste the cows.
5: Hey there.
1: Milk.
5: Oh,
1: hi.
5: Hi, I'm Colleen.
0: Hi, Colleen. Christina, how are you?
1: Are you a Cruise?
5: Oh my God. Yeah. So my dad's the Cruise. He's 83, Earl Cruise, and he's still milking cows every day, twice a day.
0: What's your favorite flavor that you all have ever made here?
5: Honestly, just the sweet cream. Yeah. I love sweet cream.
1: I didn't have to say anything, and I feel fully vindicated.
0: We're so happy.
5: Now, do y'all drink buttermilk?
1: Mm-mm.
5: We let it cold stir for a long time. We don't rush it through the processing plant. And we don't add any salt.
2: Oh, let's go.
1: All right.
0: I didn't even know that was a thing. Yeah. He's going first. So good.
1: Yeah. Strong.
5: And it's just, it's really gonna,
3: it's really good though.
5: Sour, but
4: it's so good.
3: It's actually really good.
5: So good.
0: It's so good and so round.
3: You can taste the terroir. I used it. I did it.
0: You did. You got it in there.
3: It's really good.
0: I love that we didn't miss it.
3: I was a little scared when you gave it to me. This makes you feel like you're gonna do something great.
0: This is so fun. The buttermilk is out of control. I've done my damage.
3: I'm gonna drive.
0: No, I'm good. Gonna drive.
3: No, you're not driving.
0: Drive. You're not,
3: you're
0: driving.
3: Not driving.
0: You're not driving. That was really creamy ice cream. That buttermilk is maybe gonna haunt my dreams. It was really very good.
3: It was very good. That clean, sweet cream ice cream was extremely super grassy. I bet you they could make good cheese.
0: Can I tell you?
3: Yes.
0: My number one, if I'm being totally serious, my number one genuine favorite thing about this time together is that you will eat as much food and snack unapologetically as much with me, and that makes me feel really human and normal.
3: Yeah.
0: You make me feel like a really normal person, so thank you.
3: Well, I don't know
0: Nobody
3: if that's
0: Nobody else
3: a,
0: would eat this much sugar with you know, me in the most middle people, of the day.
3: That's sort of a backhanded compliment, but I'll take it.
0: No, I just want to say thank you. It makes me feel like...
3: You're welcome.
0: I'm with
3: We've
0: someone.
3: Known each other too long. Okay.
0: Here we go.
3: Now you can...
0: Are you and Peter... You want to go to Peanut Butter Lab?
3: No, you can... I want to focus on driving.
0: Okay.
3: And being responsible on the roads.
0: Just smell it. No. It's corn syrup, peanut butter... Cornflakes and salt. And look at it. Look at how chewy it is.

0: at Ancestry.
1: I got a map at your dead guy's house. I'm going to keep you on track because I don't actually trust that you know where you're going. All right, so we got to go 40 east.
2: How many people in the world today, globally, and the, what, 9 billion people on the planet today
1: 40 east.
2: Are working out a roadmap right now?
1: I got two. I got a roadmap and I got an atlas. That's 50 states.
2: I think that you are the only person.
1: So you can bring it. Look at all these places you could stop.
2: Man, Tosi, you should have been born during the bubonic plague. Think about all the estate sales you could have gone.
1: Do you want to hear something creepy? Our boy has been on this road before. He highlighted it. What do you think a Y is? I don't see an X, but I see a Y's.
2: That's a little, that's freaky. What did you say?
1: Okay, I got us organized. We're good. I'm starting to get sad. We have one more day together.
2: I know.
1: But it's fine. You're going to move to Nashville.
2: So. Yeah, that's right. That's right.
1: We're going to Blackberry to spend the night because we got to get our biscuits and gravy.
2: Once we start seeing a lot of white picket fences,
1: we're
2: very close. When I knew we were going to come here, and I think it's a good opportunity to go like way further east, use that as an excuse to stay at Blackberry Farms, and then use that as an excuse to see Alan Benton. Wow, it's changed a lot.
1: Look these at houses these have got homes.
2: Yeah.
1: Are you looking at the homes on the other side of this little creek?
2: When you're staying at Blackberry Farm, you can appreciate the beauty of the Smoky Mountains. Blackberry Farm isn't exactly a hidden secret. It's one of the best resorts in the world, but it's where a lot of chefs got their first taste of Benton's ham and bacon. And to be honest, if I'm within 100 miles, I have to visit. I've known the family that operates Blackberry Farm my entire adult life, and I've been coming here for many years. I learned of Alan Benton's Smoky Country Mountain Hams from Blackberry Farms. It was the catalyst to the world getting to know the genius of Alan Benton. Man, I have not been here so long. I've been coming here for years, and I have a lot of core memories here. I wrote part of the Momofuku cookbook here, and I try my best to visit here with my family for special moments. Last time I was here, she was like 6 months old. We did it.

0: went for a workout.
1: You're right.
0: Oh, God. Ugh. I'm going to throw up.
1: They didn't have any high chairs, so. We're so classy. They're going to kick us out.
0: Take it away. It's gross.
1: Okay. May I sit here? Okay, dude. Let's get down to business. It's breakfast time.
0: This is my favorite breakfast in America. This is the only time where American breakfast makes sense to me at all.
1: Crew's Farm buttermilk biscuits.
0: They're everywhere.
2: And we do have a couple specials that the chef has prepared. Oh. Ramp grits with poached eggs and a Benton's bacon green tomato broth.
0: Yes, sir.
1: Hobby.
0: And the sausage and gravy.
1: Yep.
0: I think we need the farm eggs with the Nooski's bacon and some country ham.
3: Four with ham.
2: And we do have a green juice as well.
0: Green juice. This is the only vegetables, fruit I've had on this.
1: There you go. Right. God bless.
2: Would you like me to take the mug here?
0: Yes, please. Thank you.
2: Of course.
1: Okay, oh, man. Can I tell you?
0: I am
1: you,
0: so much healthier right now.
1: You're so much healthier. I'm going to do this one instead.
0: Can I tell you something?
1: Tell me.
0: You know what I realized that as I near 50, as I start to pare down and whittle the things that I'm open to in my life, I'm eliminating all laminated breads from my life. Unnecessary. Why do you need that?
1: Texture.
0: No.
1: I just got a whiff of sausage.
0: It smells like victory. Smells like victory.
1: No, let it find its light.
4: This is the crescendo of our road trip, dude.
1: What's breakfast in your house normally?
0: Whatever my kids don't eat. Gus wants hard-boiled egg whites. Hugo will occasionally just have scrambled eggs.
1: Sunny is the exact same.
0: And it's got to be salty. So salty. That's why you need a coffee.
4: Top tip.
0: It does so well with coffee.
1: Here she is. Coldy.
0: First ramps of the season.
1: Mm-hmm.
0: Unexpected that we wind up here.
1: Crazy.
0: We've actually never been here together.
1: No.
0: Yeah, this is a real luxury getting to spend time here. Time and place.
1: It's made for you to just live life loose and free.
0: No, we got one more stop.
1: All right, let's hit the road. Alan Benton, here we come.

0: Another episode next on CNN.
1: Oh, okay, we got to do grab box.
2: No.
1: Rifle around.
2: No, I'm not. No longer touching.
1: You're not touching the grab box anymore?
2: No.
1: You want to know what's still in there? Our lotto cards.
2: No. I don't gamble.
1: You literally taught me how to gamble.
2: No.
1: Open road. Here we go. We're going to Madisonville.
2: We're going to Madisonville.
1: Last leg. Alan Benton. Here we come.
2: And you get to finally meet him.
1: I can't believe it. When we opened Milk Bar, we would bring his Benton's bacon in for the bagel bomb.
2: That's right.
1: What I'm like so curious about is I have this idea of Benton's bacon in my head from the photos of it in the Momofuku cookbook. And I've never been there.
2: You're going to be surprised to see this. No, I know nothing's changed. I'm at the home of my good friend, one of the great food artisans in the world, Alan Benton. I have had a 22-year relationship with Alan Benton and his family, and his son Daryl is now running this amazing operation. We're here. This is my Graceland. I can't do, I gotta go over this way, sir.
3: It is a pleasure, friend.
1: Alan, let's get out. To finally meet you in person.
2: They're some of the kindest people in the world, and they make some of the finest cured hams and bacon in all the world. This has been my smokehouse for over 20 years. This smells like home. It really does smell like home.
3: Well, it's a hole-in-the-wall place, but we're excited to have you all here to see us.
2: Good to be back. Sorry, it's taken me so long to get back here. My gosh.
4: I know. Gosh. How long has that been, David?
2: It's been over 10 years for sure.
4: Oh, man.
5: They get rubbed down with a mixture of salt, brown sugar, and red pepper. Very simple recipe, the same recipe my family's been using for generations.
2: Nothing has changed since I've, you know, it's amazing. It's crazy to see Benton's across the country.
5: Man,
2: it's amazing.
5: We're so lucky,
4: we've been blessed, that's for sure.
2: Pay attention, and you'll see Benton's bacon and country ham on the menus everywhere. There's a reason some of the best chefs in America go out of their way to get it. The flavor is unmistakable. It's intensely smoky and salty in a good way.
3: The first shipment of ham I ever sent north to New York City was to Mr. Tom Colicchio's Restaurant Craft. David had been working there. And I think 3 or 4 days after he opened his restaurant, he happened by and they were preparing some of our food. He went straight to the phone there at Kraft, I think, and placed an order for our product.
2: I smell the smoke flavor and I'm like, what is that? Reminded me of something in Japan. It was so critical to our early success because I just wanted to do things that weren't necessarily Asian. I wanted to do something that was like a rediscover what American food could be. Our broths had your bacon and we used country ham and we were slicing it in ways that most people had not had outside of this area. And the last place they ever thought it would ever be was a place called Momofuku. And we couldn't have been prouder to put your family's name on our menu. So it feels like family.
3: Blessed.
2: It really does.
4: Yeah.
2: Can we show them the smokehouse?
5: Absolutely.
4: Takes a lot of wood.
2: This is it.
5: Yeah.
2: I was so surprised when I saw it. I thought it was going to be a big monster of a thing. It's really not.
3: I've tried everything from mesquite to pecan to every kind of fruit we can imagine, but hickory plays really well with the pork. And we haven't found anything that we think surpasses the hickory.
4: Oh, yeah.
5: Got some country hams hanging in there this morning.
2: This is the smell. I need this. There's nothing like it.
3: We want that bacon to be bacon on steroids. Lots of smoke. David, are you enjoying living in Los Angeles?
2: Yeah, we got two little boys now. And
3: I know, we keep up.
1: Oh, those are at the center.
4: Okay, I'm going to move all this. You can put those tongs here.
1: Yeah, perfect.
3: Christine, I may just hire you full time.
1: Alan, be careful.
3: And I'm just frying bacon today so we can get some grease to fry the country ham in. Frying it in bacon grease, I've learned, is my favorite way to fry it.
2: Hey, this is
4: fine.
2: You can't get this kind of cooking anywhere.
1: Thank you guys so much for having us.
6: Oh, we're excited. Oh,
7: we're excited that you're here. I was trying to move that out of your way.
2: Oh, that muscadine, Jeremy, is awesome. Mm.
8: The muscadine plays well on this right here.
2: Perfect. Hey, this is awesome. This is, to me, the epitome of what we want the show to be. And it's, while the food's great, it's the time and this place, it's the people you're with, and again, it's actually what I love the most. I want to eat stuff you cannot eat anywhere else.
3: When too much of the industry was trying to do it quicker and cheaper, I was tempted once. I said, I'm not going to be able to keep the door open. What am I going to do? My dad sat in there, and he told me, he said, son, he said, no matter how expensive the process, make it the best you know how. And he said, sooner or later, quality will sustain in the business. You don't know how excited all of us were when we found out you're coming. Been too long.
2: I made every excuse humanly possible to go this way east. It smells like home, tastes like home. I mean, I'm sure somebody watching me like, how does this, me, Korean guy, make this taste like home? But it does. It really does.
1: I feel like that, of all the places we've been, that felt like the truest Southern hospitality.
2: What? Where's the doll now?
1: It's in my bag.
2: Okay. Because if you put
1: do
2: it
1: you
2: in my...
1: Run,
2: no,
1: wanna...
2: no. If you put it in my bag, I'm going to scream so loud on the airplane.
1: I wish. This feels surreal that, one, we have to spend this many days together, and two, that it's all over.
2: We did it.
1: We're done. We're at the airport.
2: Well, I'm proud that I can still say that we're family.
1: Yeah.
2: Thank you for showing me your Tennessee, your new home. Oh my God, is this legal for us? I don't think so. We really don't. Let us just hang our ass out on a highway. Oh my God, oh my God, oh my God, oh my God. We're not gonna
1: get 3-7.
2: I can't believe we just jinxed ourselves. Like, oh, it's over, we made it. We're going to fucking die.
1: No, we lost.
2: Can't believe that was the most exciting, terrifying part of the trip.
1: One last blood rush.
2: Wow.
1: Woo!
2: Wow. If this show was to get me like a point where I'm just grateful for life, you guys did it. Oh, thank you, sister.
1: Don't forget it.
2: Thank you, sister.
1: Don't forget how much I love you.
2: You know, all those things you bought from the dead guy?
1: Yeah, ship them to you.
2: Right? No, you got it. You keep
1: them. Ship them to you. For the boy's birthday, love you. Mm-hmm. Safe flight.

0: We're going on a road trip. I want to head to a place that captures America better than any other place right now. Las Vegas. Now, I know Vegas. I have a restaurant there. But there's the Vegas I know and the Vegas that I don't know. So the plan is to drive from LA and see what we can find. Vegas, in my opinion, might be the best food city in America. And the gambling's not too bad. We're going with my friend Cord Jefferson. He is an Oscar-winning screenwriter. He's also a director and a journalist. He even did his own Gonzo exploration of the Vegas food scene. Mr. Jefferson.
1: Hello, David.
0: Let's do this.
1: I'm so excited.
0: Some fear and loathing. Let's go.
1: Did you bring the ether?
2: I'm going to give it an 8.8 out of 10.
3: So proud of
2: you. Don't
3: get it. It was amazing.
0: I don't know about you guys, but I'm tired of being influenced. My name's David Chang, and I've been a chef for over 25 years.
2: Whoa.
0: Back in the day, before algorithms and social media.
2: God damn, that's good.
0: Finding something good to eat and getting out in the world and looking for it.
2: Tastes like man's dominance over nature.
0: I miss those days. So I'm picking up my friends, hitting the road, and seeing what's out there.
4: It's right off the fryer.
0: Oh. All we've got is a destination. Everything else is a detour.
5: So, how much research did you do for this?
2: Zero. Honestly, I mean, I think that's part of what this show's about.
5: What's that?
2: Is trying not to follow anything that's been told to you. At some point, you need to check the quality of the data that you're being told. Anytime you talk about this, like I am right now, you sound like an a-hole. You know?
5: I don't think so, though. I think that what you sound like is somebody who remembers life before the internet. And I remember life before the internet, too. And I think that so much of life before the internet was just getting out into the world and going to trying to find cool stuff.
2: Growing up as a kid in the early 80s, where...
6: How may I help you? Please tell me your destination.
2: We're trying to figure out life. I don't think you can
5: tell me that much. But the problem is that I think that so many people now treat life as like a checklist. It's like, okay, it feels kind of like you have this map that other people have given you for the world. And I think so many people are trying to follow that map instead of just charting their own journey.
2: It's like, no, I don't have to like that. I can like something else. I can go to another restaurant just because, you know, I'm supposed to go here. Let me try something else out. And that sense of discovery, to me, is one of the best feelings in the world.
5: Are you hungry?
2: I am hungry.
5: Me too.
2: We're going to a place now that's called Flavors of India. Just heard through the grapevine. Didn't do any homework. I know nothing about it.
5: Nice.
2: Just going in, blank slate. Which is a wonderful way of basically living life because you can be very lazy.
5: Definitely.
0: Oh, I'm in.
5: It's the Indian cuisine. We're about to eat Indian food at a truck stop, truck wash with no C.
2: With no C.
5: It is spelled wrong, but you know what? I'm intrigued, doggy.
2: Not only am I intrigued, this is where I am an optimist.
5: This is cool.
2: I have no expectations. It feels like if this was a time of no cars, we would bring our horses and we'd wrap our stirrup around like a log.
7: Okay.
0: I had a plan to get Indian food at a gas station, but sometimes I don't even follow my own rules, so we're going here instead.
8: Does anybody have eyes on Dave?
2: What did I do here?
9: Yeah, two quesadillas, tacos de birria. They're handmade corn tortilla. We melt the cheese on there, and it's beef birria, super tender beef.
2: Hey, Cord, so this is the, she said, it's like a story of how they got here. They're from Jalisco's. They would do pop-ups, and they would sell, like, tamales out of their, like, house and saved up, and they opened up in 2024, and they're very proud of their food. They were scared out of their minds opening up in a truck stop in the middle of nowhere.
5: But we're going to ruin our lunch.
2: No, you're not. We're like hobbits. You have second lunch and first lunch.
5: Elevensies. All right.
10: Oh my God, you can taste the love.
2: It was really
5: one of the best tacos I've had in a very long time.
2: It's really good.
5: Truly.
2: I like the egg.
5: This is like your mother made it.
2: I'm sure the crew was like, what the F is going on? Why are you guys coming next door? All right, Cord, you up for a second lunch?
7: Ugh.
2: There are very few called that can pull this off.
5: It's a shoe store, a clothing store, a convenience store, and a restaurant.
2: Oh my goodness. Esther from next door said we have to get the chicken tikka masala, and we have to get the vegetable korma.
9: You want to try the medium? It's going to be perfect spice. I mean,
5: get what you
2: she
5: want.
2: She thinks we're like white people now.
5: Get what you want. I mean, I am kind of when it comes to spice. But let's go for it. Go for hot. Let's go for
2: hot. No, I don't want to hurt him. He was already sweating with the salsa over there. Listen, he was eating salsa next door, and he was basically eating ketchup, and he was sweating.
5: That is not true. Was not ketchup. There was definitely jalapenos in there. He's mocking me.
9: It can't be true.
5: I would say, okay, let's do it.
2: It's true. It's sad.
5: You're right. It's a little bit hotter than medium.
2: So I didn't know what to expect when we pulled into this truck stop. The last thing I expected was an Indian restaurant. There are a lot of Sikh drivers.
9: There's a lot. So in India, everyone loves to drive, and all the Sikh people, mostly the people you can see wearing turbans these days, and they're driving the trucks because they were saying it's a skill job and they love to drive.
2: Like the average customer that's non-Indian.
9: The traditional white people.
2: Well, thank you. What do you think they know? Can you teach them something?
9: They should know we are not frozen food at all. We got the fresh food. And they can feel how the real chicken tastes. The real chicken, not the chicken just putting in the fryer and coming out just with the ranch and some other sauce. It's a real chicken.
5: I love this. This is a real, just absolute, just like the coldest assessment of American food. It's chicken like, tenders and ranch.
2: This is what I'm going to do.
5: Easily the best food I've ever eaten at a gas station.
2: That's how I do it. There's a method to the madness here.
5: Well, you're making a taco.
2: Yeah, no, not only that. Any sauce that goes under, now on my rice.
5: Oh, you see?
2: Listen, in Boogie Nights, they say everyone's good at one thing. Dirk Diggler is good at sex. My one good thing is I'm an innovative eater.
9: I see. You guys can't you're sweating
2: No. I'm not sweating.
5: Thank you.
2: I'm sweating from the effort.
5: I think he's more sweaty than I am.
2: I'm sweating from the effort of trying to consume as much as I can.
9: Okay.
5: This is the test. Look.
2: Yeah, no.
5: Gone. No sweat.
2: Yeah, you see, he wasn't trying. If I was running, I'd be sweating because of effort.
9: Yeah.
5: Oh, no. You guys are
9: already.
5: Vegas, baby.
2: Vegas,
5: baby.

0: It's more interest.
1: I like that.
0: Vanguard.
2: First of all, like road trip rules.
3: Yes.
2: Let's define a road trip. How long does it have to be? I'm going to suggest the road trip has to be longer than a really long movie. It's got to be longer than like Godfather 2.
3: I agree with that.
2: Anything less is a day excursion.
3: Yes. How much caffeine does this have in it versus a Red Bull?
2: Don't worry about it. Let your heart guide you. Get in a flow state. Trust your surroundings.
3: Incredible. I'm just taking whatever's given to me. I think added to road trip rules is like saying yes. Just trying new things. Like just going down unexplored paths, following some poor advice from some stranger that you meet.
2: And the reason I go to Las Vegas, it just is a whole different world that follows its own rules. And there's a little known fact. They're handing out free money there.
3: You just got to be willing. You got to be brave enough to take it.
2: Exactly. Sometimes that free money only happens when you lose some money. What's the best flavor? Sweet and spicy is pretty popular. And, you know, another road trip rule. Can't get a beef jerky.
4: Beef jerky. Beef jerky for the road.
3: I think it's important to drive fast. I like to make good time. Like, I think that... Like, I really do personally think that I would be a good F1 driver.
2: Rule number 10. You have to have some kind of embarrassing confessional. I think that is an embarrassing confessional.
3: Are you serious?
2: 100%.
3: I bet you that if you put me in an F1 race, I would not come in last. I would not come in last. If I knew how to use the car...
2: You know why you would not come in last? Because you'd be dead. Listen... I'm the king of saying dumb shit. I would never say something that stupid.
3: Rule number 11 for a road trip. Eventually, you're going to really start disliking the person in the car with you. This is not even Vegas, these lights up here.
2: No. But that light up there is.
3: This is Vegas.
2: Yeah.
3: We're going to Vegas, baby!
2: Vegas!
5: There are millions of delicious things in Vegas, but at the end of the day, everyone just wants a steak. And there's so many great steakhouses, very new, very ritzy. But we went the other way. Back in the 70s, Circus Circus rewrote the rules of how over the top you could get for a Vegas casino. It attracted the likes of Hunter S. Thompson for its surreal blend of carnival acts and gambling.
6: It smells like cigarettes and
2: potpourri.
5: Times may have changed, but supposedly the food hasn't. And a friend told me to ask for Janice at the back of the casino.
2: Are you Janice?
7: I certainly am.
2: I'm David. It's a pleasure.
7: David, it's my pleasure.
2: This is Cord.
8: Hi, Janice. I'm Cord. It's a pleasure to meet
7: my
8: you.
7: My pleasure.
2: How long have you been here?
7: 44 years.
2: Wow. Beautiful. Cheers. To fear.
6: Cheers, buddy.
2: A little loathing. I'm going to give you the Spinalis dorsi, which is the rib cap. It's the best cut in the whole cow, in my opinion.
6: Why?
2: It's fatty. It's got a lot of marbling. This is ripping hot.
9: That is really good.
2: Hi, Janice.
3: Oh, my gosh. Hey, I'm loving this. This is a great steak. I'm really
7: good.
3: Loving this.
7: I'm glad you're enjoying it.
3: You know, it's great.
2: So what has changed here in 44 years?
7: Not a lot. A lot of my guys have been here 35 years or plus. So we've grown up together, basically.
3: On the drive out here, Dave was saying that the reason so many restaurants in Las Vegas are really good is because you don't have as high a turnover as you do at other restaurants.
7: Exactly.
3: And so, like, when you have the same crew, when you have the same cooks,
7: yes,
3: and you have the same chef.
7: But it's so true, 100%. And people feel that.
5: Okay, we have the steak and martini. There's really only one thing left to do.
6: Fantastic.
2: Let's do it. My dad came to this country in 1963.
3: Thank you.
2: Not knowing anything. So I didn't really have the upbringing that a lot of my American friends have.
3: Mm-hmm.
2: He wasn't able to sort of relate. But when I turned 18, he was very much, I want to teach you how to gamble. And this is what we did. Like this. Fuck! fuck. This is so sad. Yeah! That's why we do this, Corey. That's why we do this. You want to know why I gamble?
1: We
2: right
1: come
2: there
1: to this
2: for
1: place
2: that
1: for magic.
2: Half a second ephemeral dopamine hit of like, fuck yeah. And now it's going to be the down, the come down. Because now it's all about the losing.
1: I mean, you could walk away right now.
2: Why would you do that?
1: Double down, right?
2: Yeah, I'm out. Come on, Cord, pull this off. Oh, shit. Oh, no. And the down. And the down.
1: Here comes the losing!
2: Thank you, Haley.
1: All right, thank you. By the way, I want to point out that when I was playing my chaos game, I won every single hand. And when I started following Dave's way, I'm leaving with nothing.
2: I'm playing the way Karl Marx would want me to play. I'm redistributing the wealth back to the casino.
9: If my years of gambling have taught me anything, it's that losing makes you hungry. One of the great things about Vegas is you can find incredible food in the middle of the night. I wanted to show Cord one of my favorite Chinese spots that most tourists don't know about.
2: When I had the opportunity to eat here, I was like, what is happening here? I was like, who is the chef? The person making this food? They were taught by like God.
10: Gentlemen, we have the Barrico pork. Everything made in-house. We finish off with a Mao Tai Baijiu on top, so please enjoy.
2: More food.
1: Well, I'm excited to dig in.
2: Come on, man.
1: My God.
2: Right?
1: Whoa.
2: Right?
9: I think some of the best Chinese food in America is in Vegas. Think of it this way. It's because a chef like this is here for a very specific reason. About 30 years ago, Vegas realized that in order to draw these high-stakes gamblers and keep them happy, they needed to offer kind of dining that would suit their palates. A taste of home. Something that American Chinese restaurants just didn't offer.
10: This is the first course of the King Crab. So chef prepared with his special golden sauce. So please enjoy. Want to go back?
2: I've never had anything like this before. This is a perfect example. Like, I don't know what the hell this is.
1: Me neither. Never had anything like it.
2: It's extremely good, though.
11: Hello?
10: Mm-hmm.
2: Hi, Chef.
11: Thank you.
2: David.
1: Hi, I'm Cord.
11: Thank you.
2: Chef, when did you first come to America?
11: I think it's 1987 or 88, something like that.
2: When you're on your day off, where do you want to eat?
11: Basically, I would stay at home for the Chinese food. Nobody better than me.
1: This is sick.
2: I mean, this is the Vegas I know. But there's a lot I don't know. I'm going to go gamble.
1: You are?
2: Because I've been told I got an email that they're handing out free money.
1: All right, I'm going to go. I'll meet you down there.
2: Done.

0: live September 30th on CNN.
1: So last night, I showed Court a side of Vegas that I know pretty well. But if you really want to go off book, you have to talk to people who live here. Penn Jillette and his partner Teller have the longest running headline act in Las Vegas. He's the ultimate Vegas local who knows the secret spots.
2: I used to love going into a restaurant and just saying, bring me food. I don't care what it is. Letting them surprise me, bring anything, not trying to figure out what I like. And I would get wonderful meals.
3: How has Vegas changed for like actual residents, people who have spent decades here?
2: Well, you know, people forget that what the world sees as Vegas and what Vegas sees as Vegas don't overlap at all. People that work on the Strip don't ever go to the Strip.
1: 100%.
2: We have all our days planned, so we don't ever go near the Strip. So there's this whole kind of suburban community that lives here supporting a couple miles of hotels.
3: Yeah, absolutely.
2: And you get a real sense of Vegas as a community without the Strip. And there's a lot of restaurants that are not catering to tourists.
1: 100%.
2: And I always get the best meals that way. You should go to Chinatown, which is actually Asian town. There's wonderful stuff there.
1: I can see why Penn sent us here. Looking around, you've got sushi, Chinese, Korean, Vietnamese, Indian, anything and everything Asian, including kinds of cuisine that most Americans don't even know exist. One food I've never had here in Las Vegas is Korean Chinese.
3: Which is what? I've never even heard of that.
1: And, you know, I don't think many Americans or international people not Korean that are not Korean have ever had this kind of food.
3: Yeah.
1: So jajimin, it's a very interesting looking noodle dish because it's like jet black, but it's not squid ink. You'll see. And in Korea, this is what is being delivered to everybody all the time. This is like the number one
3: delivery. This is takeout.
1: Food. Yes. If jajimin ever became popular in America, I guess the comp would sort of be like, 30 years ago or 40 years ago, someone said, hey, you know what's going to be really popular around the country in America? Raw fish and rice.
3: Yeah.
1: Sushi was like
3: insane.
1: One of the most insane things that has picked up. So I have never seen a jajimin house or a jajimin jeep that was ever full of people that were like not Korean people. I'm seeing his face trying for us talking about it. And I know he's trying to envision it. And he has no idea what the hell we're talking about.
3: I'm very confused. Is a reasonable comparison something like Tex-Mex, where it's Mexican food, but it's also like a cross between American food and it's like a marriage of these two things?
1: Yeah, that's actually pretty good.
3: I think.
1: Yeah.
3: Okay.
1: But actually still not, though.
4: Interesting. Yeah, the way
1: it's
4: you
1: closer.
4: Guys Yeah, it's... I'd say like the best part about it, it's not necessarily specifically Korean or specifically Chinese. It's just, it's like a fusion almost, as it.
1: This is like sort of the setup too. Raw onions. This is actually the black bean paste that is the basis for the jajimin.
3: Okay.
1: And I grew up and this was called takwon to me. Mm. But now you're supposed to say it's tanmunjin, which is, you know, pickled daikon. And because it's so unctuous and rich, the jajimin, like you take a little bit of this, a little bit of that, cleans the palate, brightens it up.
3: Oh my God.
4: Let's do this. Okay. Bean noodles, yeah.
1: Get your own jajimin.
2: Yes.
1: You see what I mean? It's not a color of a dish that I think people are accustomed to. You got to mix this up well.
3: Yeah.
1: This is usually garlic, onions, potatoes, pork. This was very affordable food. I'm excited for you. How good is that?
3: Whoa. Dude, that's like
1: people get
3: comfort food.
1: Yeah.
3: That's comfort food. I don't see how anybody could not like this, actually.
1: I just think people haven't given it a try. They have a shot, ever. This is usually mixed in, but I like dipping it. simply because it allows you to control the crunchiness on it.
5: Think of pangsiok as Korean sweet and sour pork.
1: This is classic, classic Korean Chinese food right here.
6: I'm gonna start making Korean Chinese food. How about that?
1: If you can make it a thing.
6: Will you back me?
1: I'm gonna be the next. Can I write your next movie? Fair. You know, when you stop and think about it, what food is not fusion? Everything's fusion.
7: The Detour.

0: Here's what I know. And this is what a cab driver told me once. You don't know shit about Las Vegas. And I said, you're 100% right. He's like, how many people live in Las Vegas outside of the Strip? I said, I have no idea. He said, 2.5 million people.
1: Well, that's way more than I thought.
0: He's like, there's a whole world here that you know nothing about.
2: You'd be surprised by the people who live outside Vegas. My friends told me I had to look up Steve Aoki to get his own unique perspective as a Vegas insider.
3: You know that he has a signature cake?
0: Oh, now I'm going to do my producer research on this thing you might have heard of called Wikipedia. Yeah.
2: A legendary DJ, producer, showman, and pop culture remixer. Somehow, Steve is someone I've never met before.
4: Great to meet you.
5: Yeah, nice to meet you as well.
0: Thanks, man. David. It's Cord.
1: Hey, I'm Cord.
5: Cord?
1: Yeah, it's a pleasure to meet you.
5: Nice to meet you as well.
1: Thanks for having us to your home.
0: This is the first house I've ever been in. In Nevada.
5: Oh, yeah. Really?
1: Yeah, truly.
0: Yeah, yeah.
5: Wow, so
0: yeah.
5: This is like a kind
0: this is
5: of,
0: a real,
5: like
0: first,
5: a real
0: yeah.
5: intro into Vegas outside the Strip. Yeah, so a lot of art. Collect a lot, mainly like a lot of Japanese street artists. He's my favorite, you know.
0: I mean, he's the OG.
5: He's the OG. He's the goat of our people.
0: People don't
5: all
0: realize
5: Asian people.
0: That's all we had growing
5: yeah.
0: up.
5: Yeah, that's
0: really
5: that's, yeah, it's so true.
0: That was it. He's literally the godfather of everything Asian American in America,
5: yeah.
0: as far as I'm concerned.
5: Yeah.
1: Is that neck face?
5: That's neck face.
1: Are you serious?
5: Yeah.
1: That's so tight. This is awesome. You have a trampoline foam pit room.
5: The thing is, you have to jump in the foam pit.
0: Okay. Okay. We'll jump off from up there.
5: Yeah, you want to jump up there?
0: Yeah, I'm done.
5: All right, shit. There we go.
0: If I run, there's no way I can, like, hit
5: no
0: the trampoline.
5: No, no, no.
0: Do a flip.
5: The David Chang jump into the foam pit. Wow. You're like an angel that flew into the foam pit.
0: That could have been better planned by me. Now I feel like I'm in The Princess Bride.
1: He's gonna drown in there.
5: Oh. You need to cord you too. We need two hands.
0: Cord. Wait a minute, my foot's in now. Hold on.
5: God, there's no way. You gotta do a spin. Do an alligator spin so you're not kind of floating to the top.
0: Hold on. I'm losing my socks.
1: Dude, I cannot believe you're stuck in there.
2: Another reason I wanted to meet Steve was I wanted to talk to him about his dad, Rocky, who was the founder of Benihana. It's been an off-the-strip fixture for the last 50 years.
0: We were talking about Bruce Lee as like an icon for Asian kids growing up. Your dad's sort of on that Mount Rushmore of Asian people doing something for Asian American culture.
6: One of my quests in life is how to honor him in a way where people remember the bricks that he's laid down for Asian people that are trying to make efforts and make impact in America.

0: like to think about modern food is there's nothing left to invent. Everything that was going to be created has been created. The only thing left is to sort of put odds and ends and things together that right. didn't normally go together. So for your dad to come up with flavors that bridge the gap that white America would like, because right. those flavors now have so defined what we think of as Asian food today.
1: Right.
0: To mold and shape it, and to remix it, quite frankly.
2: It's basically, it's a remix.
0: Yeah.
2: You nailed it. It's a remix that's actually more American than Japanese.
0: That right there is your dad being like, we need to have special sound effects. Like, that little thing is like, fuck. Mm-hmm. I love that shit.
2: I'm going to make it where they will like it. So if I bring out the sushi, they're not going to enjoy that. They're not going to even understand what, like, raw fish is. But a grilled chicken, grilled shrimp, grilled steaks, and grill in front of them. Because it's also not a Japanese concept, too. Like, the idea of, like, entertainment on a grill. That's not a Japanese concept. That's very much an American concept.
1: Yeah.
2: How do you connect with people that don't know you? You got to give them something that they are familiar with, and then you sauce it up, you remix it, so it's special, so it's fresh, so it's new.
0: Wow.
3: This is delicious.
2: Another fun fact about my father, which is, I don't know if it's true, but he always has claimed that he invented green tea ice cream.
3: Green tea? Oh, my God. That's great.
2: So, like, he's always talked about it. He's like, I'm the one that put green tea and ice cream, put it together, and we served it at Benihana's, like, whenever it was,
0: he
2: in the 60s.
0: Probably did. Your dad is on a short list of people that could have done it. Rocky Aoki invented green tea ice cream.
2: There we go. The nod to Rocky.
4: Saddam Hussein.

0: Something else I think added to road trip rules is like lots of loud music.
1: Well, that's rule number 9.
0: Yeah. But we can't do that.
1: Can't play it. I mean, you know, I'm grateful that we're doing this show. Great, we have an amazing budget, but not enough to cover licensing.
0: We can't do a music budget. Yeah, of course.
1: Right now, they're playing some AI generated music, and that's what it's going to sound like. I'm hungry.
0: Me too.
1: Oh, Filipino. Hey, is this place any good?
2: That's not bad.
1: Not bad. Well, fuck it. We're going. I don't know anything on this menu.
0: I don't either.
1: It's like, what's the most delicious, quickest thing we can order here?
3: Lechon kawali?
1: Done.
0: Wow. I like this rice pot.
1: I do too. All right. You have to put Filipino cuisine as like, for those that roast pork the best in the final four.
0: This place is great.
1: This place is great. You know what I love?
0: What?
1: No vegetable.
0: No green anywhere.
1: Monotone of brown. It's like a Rothko pizza. What is this dish that they're eating over there?
3: Some kind of rice noodles with some special...
4: Palabok.
3: It's called palabok.
0: Oh my God.
1: That's insanely good. So is this... Do you live close by or?
3: No, we travel to go here.
1: You live in Clark County?
3: We used to live nearby and then we moved, but we can't find a good Filipino.
1: This is the spot. We accidentally stumbled upon one of the best Filipino spots.
3: Yep, you did.
1: I'm so happy right now. The more time I spend off the strip, the more I'm impressed by the variety of places to eat. If you look around, one thing you'll start to see are a ton of Hawaiian restaurants. Talk to Vegas locals, and you'll hear them referring to the city as the Ninth Island, the landlocked sibling of Oahu and Maui.

0: It has the largest population of Hawaiians on the mainland. And Cord thinks he knows why.
1: So here's my theory about Hawaii. Hospitality industry.
2: No.
1: No?
2: No.
1: Why?
2: Why? Gambling, baby.
0: I bet you anything.
3: Let's go to the source to settle this. We're meeting up with Chef Gene, who's one of those Hawaiians that put down roots in Vegas, and he's going to help us figure it all out.
4: Chef.
2: What's up, man?
4: Nice meeting you. So I would say two reasons why Hawaii people move to Las Vegas is the cost of living is affordable and gambling.
2: Yes.
4: Gambling. Mahjong, blackjack, craps, whatever.
2: All right. Asian American, Pacific Islander.
4: Same thing.
2: That's the same Scantron circle, dude.
4: What was your reason?
2: Tourism.
1: Tourism. There's so much hospitality industry in Hawaii. There's so much hospitality industry here. It makes sense that it's sort of like, I think in a way that trans.
4: I can see that, but yeah. I mean, gambling.
2: Gambling.
4: Yeah.
1: You know what? Let's just say gambling. All right, it's gambling.
4: When you moved away from home to Las Vegas, you would come to the California Hotel and Casino. It's where I started my culinary career as a dishwasher.
2: How does it cater to the Hawaii people?
4: They were here since the 70s. Started doing these chartered flights from Hawaii, and everyone that came on the flights would stay at the California Hotel. And they just created this Hawaii feel, this Hawaii vibe within the hotel.
2: One of my friends, he'd always say, we gotta go get oxtail soup. This is where you get the oxtail soup.
4: This is where you get the oxtail soup, and this is where I would go when I missed home.
2: So a lot of spam being consumed. A
4: lot of spam.
2: That's right.
4: A lot of rice.
2: A lot of rice, a lot of spam.
4: Yeah.
2: A lot of musubi.
4: A lot of musubis, a lot of cholesterol, a lot of high blood pressure, whatever you want to call it.
2: For somebody that knows nothing, haven't been to Hawaii, what is Hawaii food?
4: I would say my definition of Hawaii food will be it is a melting pot. You know, you ask people, you love Hawaiian food? Yeah, I love chicken katsu, but
1: yeah,
4: like it's Japanese. Chicken katsu is Japanese. Kalbi is Korean food. You know, it's Korean. So all these ethnicities that migrated to Hawaii make up the Hawaii or local food.
1: Oh my God, here it comes.
2: Let's go.
1: First, I've got to eat this huge bowl of soup.
4: Oh yeah.
2: I'm gonna go to bed.
4: Yeah. And you know what? I like the way they serve this too, because I'm the type. I know some people that like to have their rice in the broth.
2: No.
4: You gotta keep it separate, right, Dave?
2: 100%.
4: Yeah, you gotta keep it separate.
5: Keep it separate.
1: Yeah.
5: Soak all your broth up.
1: I would have done.
5: So, like I said, this is some chili paste if you want.
2: Is this ginger?
4: Yes.
5: Ginger and cilantro.
4: Ginger and cilantro. Yeah, just
2: oh,
4: the.
2: Wow.
4: You know the tenderness of the oxtail that just separates.
1: Oh my God.
2: Wow. Yeah.
1: Yeah, man.
2: Yeah, to me, it's rice in mouth, then soup.
4: Mm-hmm.
2: That is, I mean, listen, that was really good.
4: Yeah.
2: That is clean. That is made by somebody that knows how to make this really well. Yeah.
4: Bunch of flavor, yeah.
2: Woo! Legit.
4: You can only get this oxtail at 11 at night. It's like a graveyard thing.
1: Really? Why?
4: Yeah. I mean,
2: it's for the chosen people.
4: Yeah. It's for the ones, if you know, you know. Again, if you go out drinking, well, not. I don't think anything's better than a nice bowl of oxtail soup. Set you on your way to bed.
2: The reason why I love oxtail is I don't believe, my personal opinion, you can eat this with a fork and knife. Would you eat a pizza with a fork and knife?
1: No.
2: Would you eat barbecue with a fork and knife?
4: Or fried chicken?
2: Yeah.
1: No.
2: Because this is how you do it.
1: You just go in. All right.
2: It's hot, so you've been careful.
1: It is hot.
4: And all that gelatinous stuff from the oxtail, right?
2: Yeah.
1: I'm burning my hands. Looks like a dinosaur bone. Piece of vertebra.
4: I don't think anything beats it.
2: No, it's my favorite cut. And
1: is this your favorite cut of beef?
2: Yeah.
1: Wow.
2: Because it's got personality. You know what I mean? Yeah. This thing's been abroad.
4: It's been places we haven't been.
1: That's a basketball. You know?
2: This is the dude that comes back from abroad that's drinking a Hefeweizen.
1: smoking rolled
2: cigarettes. Smoking rolled cigarettes. And listen to John Coltrane.
4: If you don't know it, you don't know it. But if you know it, you know it.
2: Ninth Island.
6: Yep, that's right.
7: Legendary artists. Iconic.

0: live September 30th on CNN.
1: It turned out Vegas has one last surprise for us.
2: So last night we were leaving California Casino.
3: Ubers were taking forever, and so we decided to just jump in a cab.
2: And then somewhere right after, and she starts driving without no hands.
4: Whoa. Wow, she's dancing.
2: Immediately, we almost get hit.
3: I would say immediately we almost hit somebody. Remember the scary boat ride in Willy Wonka?
2: Yeah.
3: Yeah, it felt like that. Yeah, we talked about how many Hawaiians there were in Las Vegas, and she said there's actually a lot of Ethiopians.
2: And then you looked up, there's 40,000 plus
4: Ethiopian restaurants.
2: Lucy. Only thing we heard from her was Lucy.
3: It was like a dream.
2: It was a dream.
3: I had to Google it to make sure it was actually a real place, and that was it was real.
2: And now we're here.
3: If this lady walks in here, I'm gonna lose my mind.
2: Total zero fucks.
3: Yeah.
2: So, how long you've been in Las Vegas?
5: 20 years.
2: 20 years. Were there a lot of Ethiopians here back then?
5: Yeah, there was still. There was a lot of cab drivers in the casinos.
2: I'm going to venture to guess that many people watching, if you tell them, let's go eat Ethiopian food, I'd say 99% of the audience would be like, I don't even know what that is.
5: I could say it's different than any other food in the world.
2: Right? 100%.
5: Yes, 100% is different than any other world. The spicy we use is like, the herbs we use is different.
2: Wow.
3: Oh, see? My God.
6: You know which is which?
3: No.
6: No? Okay. The one he's holding up is injera. Base is sourdough. It's between pancake and crepe, the way you make it.
2: I love Ethiopian food. And the beauty of this dish is that there are no rules. You can grab any flavor, mix them up, it doesn't matter. And for people who like to eat with their hands, like me, this is heaven. Delicious. Everything delicious.
3: Do you enjoy the injera that has been marinating underneath all the things?
2: A real pro eater, in my opinion, would have been like watching, having the conversation. I'm like, oh, yeah. But not really eating. Because he's waiting. You suckers are about to get really full. And now I'm going to strike.
3: I mean, those are going to be some of the best bites. I guarantee it.
2: God damn, that's good. Like the one food I wish, people watch this series, the one thing I hope that people try in their lifetime is Ethiopian food. It is the most underrated food, in my opinion, in terms of like diversity, flavor, and like it's just fun.
3: If you ever meet an eccentric Ethiopian woman, who drives a cab.
2: Yeah, uh-huh. Doesn't drive with her hands.
3: Yeah, mm-hmm. drives a cab without hands. Thank her for us for sending us this way.
6: Okay, I will tell her. She called me this morning.
3: It was a setup the whole time. It was a setup the whole time. It's Vegas, baby.
6: No, as soon as she talked to you, she called me.
2: Really? She really did call you?
6: Yes, she did.
3: Wait, what? You're being serious?
6: Yes, I am.
3: Wait, who is the woman? What? Who is this woman?
2: What is her name?
6: I don't know. She just called me and tell me it's...
2: What is going on?
3: This is crazy.
6: It's Vegas.
2: This might be my favorite meal right now. It's not just because this food is delicious. That's an insane story of how we even got here. Court. I gotta say, you're a fantastic eating partner.
3: We've eaten a lot of food in the past 3 days.
2: Think about this. In the entire world of what, 9 billion people, nobody's had as 100%. Diverse a food as we have had. Nobody. And that's why I love Vegas. It's where anything can happen and anything goes. I'd much rather see a plate like this than a duck breast that's been cubed off, portioned out perfect.
3: Just what can happen when you actually just get into the world and talk to people who are different from you.
2: We did it.
3: 100%. says something about us, this place.
2: You know, one might say that Sodom and Gomorrah wasn't that bad. If I was back in Biblical times, you know what it would be like? Dude, yeah. Sodom and Gomorrah fucking rules.
3: Chang opened up a restaurant in Sodom and Gomorrah.
2: Sodom and Gomorrah probably was the hottest place to be.
7: 100%. Right?
2: And the guys that wrote about it never got invited to Sodom and Gomorrah. This is like rule 11 for a road trip. Have to have nonsensical conversations.
3: Yeah.
2: That makes sense in the moment.
3: Truly.

0: Welcome to Have I Got News For You. I'm Roy Wood Jr. In the news this week, Republicans finally make America great again.
1: We had one stoplight in a Hardee's. Now they got three stoplights in an Outback. It's huge.
0: Ed Sheeran issues statement about his current tour.
2: Apparently sometimes I don't watch this.
0: On Amber's team tonight, she's a former intelligence officer and former postal inspector, but that doesn't mean she knows why you keep getting those Restoration Hardware catalogs. Please welcome Virginia's first female governor, Abigail Spanberger. And joining Michael, she's a tech journalist, author, and host of the podcast On with Kara Swisher. Tonight, we'll finally get to the bottom of whether or not we're all in the Matrix. It's Kara Swisher. Now, for the biggest stories of the week, Amber, Madam Governor, watch the clip and tell us what is the story.
3: Okay, so this story is about small nerd men. Oh, yeah. Oh, I see. That's the bad guy.
4: He's telling us not to worry, though there's a very real chance he might be responsible for killing everyone.
3: Yeah, so this is a story about AI and how we got, like, a couple good years left, so everybody get to ripping it up.
0: The story is AI is going to kill us all. AI is everywhere, and they even have an AI actor who was giving interviews this week. Check it out.
5: I can look at it for myself and go, okay, you know, this is what acting is, or story, or lens, or what I see.
0: Go ahead and laugh. Scientology ain't gonna get me. The actual fake actor that we're talking about from this week was Tilly Norwood, touted as the world's first AI actress. Here she is on Piers Morgan being asked about a new project.
6: Are the other actors on the screen with you real actors?
7: They're all digital twins, just like me. It's a hybrid production, which means...
8: 啊，你是希望错位电影里嘅其他演员吗？佢咪都系数字替身，就像我一样。
9: You seem to be speaking Chinese completely randomly for no reason. Why did you do that?
7: Oh, my apologies. It seems I had a little hiccup there. That was a bit of a curveball, even for me. It's usually a pretty smooth ride, but sometimes these things happen.
3: So, do her eyelids ever make contact with the bottom, or is it all just...
0: Question to the panel. What did AI do this week that added to the latest round of panic and alarmism about the technology?
10: There was the original thing of a company called Hugging Face that it went in and attacked because it was being tested and they wanted to win the test. So they started to do sort of legal things. They did things that they lied, they cheated, they stole essentially. And then
11: they could be president.
10: That's correct.
0: Earlier this week, it came out that a group of AI agents went rogue again.
12: OpenAI has revealed new instances of its AI going rogue to deceive human handlers.
11: Governor, when you were recruiting spies for the CIA, it seems like this is exactly the kind of characteristics you would want, right? Cheating, lying, right? Stealing shit, going rogue.
4: Yes, but they were supposed to follow our instructions related to the information that we actually needed.
10: Yeah.
4: So breaking the law, but within the constraints of what intelligence officers were asking them to do.
3: Yeah, Michael, so shut up.
0: How nervous does a report like that make you? Being that you've worked in intelligence before the gubernatorial stuff.
4: I actually think it's my prior experience in Congress that makes me the most worried, because we need federal oversight, federal legislation. We need Congress to take extraordinary action.
11: Are politicians, and I think I know the answer to this, smart enough to regulate this thing?
10: Can I answer that? Yes. Listen, we regulate planes, trains, automobiles, and everything else. There's a lot of experts and everything else. And right now, under President Trump, who is essentially a coin-operated president, as I've noticed before, The tech people put money in and they get things out. And right now they are regulating. Seven people, five of whom have mental issues, are regulating our thing. And so, yes, our Congress certainly can do it because they're elected by by people.
11: Who are the two that don't have mental issues?
0: A major warning came from AI researcher Jacob Coxon. You know him from the UPN Harry Potter reboot that they did. Harry Potter to college years. Last week, Coxon quit his job at Anthropic and posted that those making AI think, quote, it could kill us all by the end of the decade, adding, quote, no other human activity poses this level of danger, and that includes eating lettuce. We got flaming hot lettuce.
10: Our biggest problem before what was going to kill us all essentially was nuclear bombs, right? Nuclear weaponry. This can set off nuclear weaponry, and that's the thing.
11: We're streamlining the apocalypse.
10: That's correct, making it. But one of the things that I really have to get people to pay attention to, AI is not going to kill us. The people who make AI are going to kill us.
0: Well, Jacob's not alone in thinking that AI is going to kill us all. In fact, his own boss agrees with him and says it might.
13: Anthropic CEO Dario Amodei published a 3,800-word essay Saturday declaring we must slow the pace at which we improve the capabilities of AI models while extolling the virtues of AI. Amodei warned of potentially deadly consequences, including bioterrorism.
10: The thing is, the problem with Dario, and I think he's very smart, by the way, is that on one hand he goes, well, it actually could kill us. Oh, by the way, buy my stock next week when I take my company public. And so you're like, what is, you know, if we're all going to die, why are you going public?
0: Question to the panel. What unique three-word phrase is the head of Anthropic using to describe the slowdown in AI development?
3: Die later, y'all.
0: Let's see the answer.
5: They call it pacing the frontier.
14: We must pace the frontier.
15: Pacing the frontier.
5: Pacing the frontier.
16: Pacing the frontier.
17: Well, I think the pacing of the frontier is going to be up to the frontier.
10: One of the reasons they want to pace the frontier is they want to get out of the race, is what they want to do. And they want to slow it down so small startups that could beat them don't get to be started, too. There's so much going on here that has to do with just basic American capitalism. And a little bit, they're going to kill us all.
11: And okay, so I understand that there's a 10% chance it's going to kill us all.
10: 14.
11: Okay, 14. Probably 16 by tomorrow. But why are we doing this? Like, what is the upside? What is it going to do for us other than creating Will Smith eating spaghetti videos, which are hilarious?
10: The question is, can we mitigate the risks and stress the positives? It's like saying electricity. How's it working out for you?
11: Great.
10: Good.
11: I use it all the time.
10: It also electrocutes people. It's also caused all manner of damage. So how can you, same thing with cars, same thing with every technology carries with it some level of doom. This one has a very high level.
11: But cars don't carry a 14% chance of killing us all. That's the difference.
3: Them Waymo motherfuckers do.
10: No, they're so good. They're so, I love Waymo.
0: But some people suspect that this moment of clarity from the AI CEOs is a little fishy. Now, Carrie, you play poker with them.
10: I think it's very fishy.
0: Yeah, you play poker with all these AI guys every Tuesday, right?
10: They don't want to go to jail. That's where, honestly, if something terrible happens with one of their products, say they start a new Ebola virus, they're responsible. And they don't want liability. You never hear them say the word liability.
11: Don't they know that nobody rich goes to jail in this country?
10: That's true.
11: Don't they know that?
3: Also, like, let's stop naming new ways it can kill us. Because a new Ebola had never occurred to me. I am maxed out, okay? That's it. Well, the cars, the Ebola, the bombs. Now we're done. No, don't you name another way.
10: We got another one.
0: Madam Governor, one of the first things that you implemented when you got into office there in Virginia was...
11: You have to say Madam Governor?
0: Yeah, Governor? I'm being regal.
11: Sounds
0: Which
11: sexist.
0: Which would you prefer?
4: Well, actually, in Virginia, the title is Her Excellency.
0: I forgot they are Commonwealth.
4: We are Commonwealth, but... Governor's fine.
0: Your Excellency. what word does Trump use to describe all these concerns about
13: hoax.
0: AI?
13: Just in the past few minutes, the president has been on a Truth Social rant, writing, quote, AI taking over the world, destroying humanity, and all the things bad is a hoax.
15: No different from Russia, Russia, Russia, Ukraine, Ukraine, Ukraine, impeachment hoax number one, impeachment hoax number two, and all of the other hoaxes and scams, unquote. Then came just moments ago, quote, I am the hoax buster.
3: Is it I am the hoax, comma, buster? Or I am the hoax buster?
0: So we know what the CEOs feel. We know what Washington feels. How do Americans feel about all this AI stuff?
11: We hate it.
0: Who just said in the audience, in living color stuff, hated it? I heard that. There's one AI-related issue that actually brings everyone together. What issue is that?
10: Data centers.
0: Yes, points right there. It is data centers, and everybody hates them equally. Only one person can give us that detail, and that's CNN's own Harry Enten.
16: Look at the opposition here. 54% overall say oppose, oppose, oppose. They oppose. They want their candidates to oppose data centers. Compare this to the support. You know, when I can do it like this, 10, 5, you know it's a low number. How about this 8% among independents? I can do that really easily. Look at that.
0: If you enjoyed that clip, you can watch more of it on CNN All Access. It's called Finger Stuff with Harry Enten.
3: But do not put that into Google.
0: Your Excellency. To the matter of data centers, you've been on top of this issue. In fact, yesterday, you unveiled new standards and limits for data centers in Virginia. Why was it important to take action on this for you?
4: I mean, I think everything that we've seen so far, everything that Harry Enten is talking about, I'm hearing about from Virginians. I think Kara's right. In part, data centers are a proxy for fears related to AI. But also in Virginia, we have a lot of data centers.
0: Why can't we just, like, put them on a cruise ship and just put the data center in the ocean?
10: Elon Musk wants to put them on the moon. That's their newest plot, which means they'll get the moon out of whack and then it will crash into the earth. And that.
0: Well, I saw that movie and Halle Berry saved us all. Three people seen Moonfall.
10: I love it. That was a good movie.
0: Michael and Kara, watch the clip. Tell me, what is the story?
11: We got this asshole. Oh, the gas. Yeah, yeah, yeah. And then leaders from days gone by and smokestacks. And the story is everything's terrible.
4: Okay. Gas prices continue to go up. Trump continues to blame Biden, and it continues to be president.
0: Point. The story is gas prices are soaring. The economy's in shambles. Preventable diseases are running rampant. Climate regulations are being destroyed. And it's all the fault of one man, Joe Biden.
18: We're digging out of a massive hole that Joe Biden left us.
19: We inherited an absolute disaster.
20: I inherited that war. That was Joe Biden.
21: Do you remember, you know, affordability? I inherited that from the Biden administration.
11: What's so weird is this is the one inheritance he hasn't squandered.
0: According to Trump, the economy couldn't be better, but also anything you don't like definitely is not his fault.
22: I wonder what grade you would give
21: A plus.
22: Economy. A plus.
21: Yeah, A plus, plus, plus, plus, plus. I inherited a mess.
4: I did very well in school. That's not how they grade.
0: A plus, plus, plus, plus, plus. I'm a very good boy. I got two stickers. Plus, plus. Plus, plus, plus. Just to get the facts on the table, the economy is currently growing slower than it was during the Biden administration. Mm-hmm. There's persistently high inflation fueled by Trump's tariffs and oil shortages from the Iran war. And the national debt has now crossed $40 trillion.
10: But on the plus side, we're getting a new ballroom.
11: You mean on the plus, plus, plus side, we're getting a new ballroom. You know what would look great in that ballroom? A data center. Oh, I would love to see a data center in that ballroom.
0: Scott Bessent was asked about the economy this week, and here's what he had to say.
23: What's the statute of limitations on the Joe Biden blame game?
24: What's the
23: statute? Because we're approaching the two-year mark of the Trump administration.
24: I was in a car accident as a teenager. Yeah. My back still hurts.
0: First of all, if you're in a car accident and your back hurt, you got to call Top Dog Law. They would have straightened him right out. We talked about the economy. Question to the panel. Does anyone know what the Environmental Protection Agency did this week?
3: They protected the environment. Now,
4: they decided no need to protect the environment.
3: Yeah. Not my EPA. Roy, tell her.
4: I'm so sorry. He's the one who has to tell you.
0: This week, Trump's EPA did this.
1: Today, we are cutting the red tape to deliver the largest power sector deregulatory action ever. We are also proposing to rescind all remaining greenhouse gas emission standards for power plants, all of them.
4: You're making it easier for bad actors to make a shit ton of money.
10: And then they will give you...
11: Are we still talking about Tilly Norwood?
10: It's all for his donors. Again, coin-operated. They put some money in, they got this, and that's what they wanted. That's exactly what.
0: Now, the Trump administration has spent the last 2 years blaming anyone but themselves for most anything. But there is one thing. What is the one thing the White House is taking credit for? One
3: good thing. Beyonce's upcoming album?
0: This week, Pop Crave tweeted, Wendy's revives its iconic yellow packaging by popular demand. And the actual official verified White House account replied,
4: oh, no.
0: Thank you, President Trump, with 5 exclamation points. Look, you can bring back the yellow box, but if you ain't gonna bring back the good-ass chili from 92, the yellow box has got no purpose.
4: And the chili bar.
0: The chili bar, you
3: know. Oh, my
0: know
3: God.
0: Ball.
3: That's right.
4: Yes.
3: They did have a chili bar.
4: Yes.
3: Oh, my God.
4: With
3: it was
4: baked
3: so
4: potato
3: good.
4: And all of it.
11: You take those Wendy's fries, you dip them in that Wendy's Frosty. That is good eating. You know what? Thank you, President Trump.
0: We'll be right back.
2: It's funny to be in the

0: time for the offender meter. Teams have to tell us who's the offender, what they did, and who they offended. Teams, who's this offender?
1: He has a name, and I don't know it.
2: Robert Garcia.
0: That's Congressperson Robert Garcia. Seen here asking you for two more forms of identification. Who did he offend?
2: Trump.
0: Congressman Garcia offended Donald Trump Jr.
2: Because he wouldn't pay for his wedding.
3: Right.
0: Yeah. You're very close.
3: Really?
0: Rep Garcia offended Don Jr. by launching an investigation into him and the whole extended Trump family for all the different ways the Trumps are getting rich by offering access to the president, and Garcia has been making a long list.
3: Well, it begs the question, with all their grifting around cyber currency and stuff like that, why they can't pay for their wedding.
0: Everything's better when it's free. And they've been getting a lot of free stuff, and Garcia's been keeping track.
4: Sitting on boards of companies like Don Jr. does, and then getting contracts for these companies through the Pentagon, all of this has to be investigated, and we have a lot of questions. We're calling this is basically the Red Wedding. I mean, this is crazy.
5: So a bunch of people died?
6: That's what I think of when I think of the Red Wedding.
0: So he made an analogy to the Red Wedding, but does anyone know what real-life wedding Congressman Garcia was referring to in the clip there?
7: Well, sure. The governor just said it's Don Jr.'s Russian-themed wedding that he got his Kremlin handler to pay for. It's terrific.
0: In your world, what is a Russian-themed wedding?
7: A bunch of guys, like, near the ground, kicking their legs out, like...
3: Not kick me.
7: I was very hard not to kick you.
3: Wouldn't that be a great lawsuit?
0: CNN ain't got no money. What you think? The Red Wedding he was referring to was Don Jr.'s wedding party. Here's the story.
8: ProPublica reports that a Russian oligarch with close ties to Russian President Vladimir Putin secretly bankrolled much of the event, including hundreds of thousands of dollars in expenses. The report identifies the oligarch as Umar Kremlev, who attended this intimate wedding in the Bahamas. ProPublica reports a spokesperson for Trump Jr. did not dispute the wedding payments and characterized Kremlev as a personal friend of Trump Jr. and, quote, not someone he has a business relationship with.
0: Now, we should specify that Kremlev didn't pay for the wedding ceremony. Does anyone know what Kremlev did pay for?
2: An island rental and fireworks.
3: And the parties afterwards.
2: At my wedding, the nicest gift we got was one of those really nice KitchenAid mixers.
3: Yeah.
7: I'm sort of embarrassed to admit this, but I did go to Don Jr.'s wedding. And in the gift bag, do you know what it was?
3: What?
7: Uncut cocaine.
3: Wow.
0: Kremlev paid the bill for the wedding's two-night after party on a private island that rents for $100,000 a night, and he also paid for a fireworks show that typically costs $70,000. No DJ, apparently. In total, Umar kicked in hundreds of thousands of dollars for the wedding party. People who've worked with Kremlev in the past told reporters, quote, Umar is guided by Putin. Question to the panel. Why might this be a problem?
2: Does anyone not remember the 80s? Like, Russia is not our friend.
3: Right.
2: And
0: she's talking about Rocky IV.
2: Correct.
3: It's a grift machine, you know, and mixed with Homeland, mixed with all manner of things.
7: Don't you feel like Hunter Biden's going, I could have gotten an island?
3: Yes, I do.
0: Yeah, a lot of people are calling Umar mixing with Don Jr. dangerous, or as Russia expert Julia Yaffe put it.
9: In America, you say there's no free lunch. The Russian expression is even more colorful. It's that the only free cheese is in a mousetrap. And I think it would be wise of the Trump administration to remember this. Mm.
0: That's right up there with, if he dies, he dies. Like that.
2: Mars.
0: Now, Amber, you are planning a wedding for yourself. Congratulations.
7: Right. We haven't picked the date yet, so don't.
0: Amber, quick question about your wedding that you're planning. Will there be any Russian businessmen invited to the wedding?
6: Hey,
5: Any Russians out there, you want to pay for my shit? Come on. The Ruffin Wedding, sponsored by Russia.
0: Let's see your offender. Who's this offender, Teams?
1: Oh. I don't know, but I know he's an asshole.
3: You can tell by his
10: He's not an asshole anymore.
1: Oh, I know who that is. That's Thomas Massie. Nah, he's still an asshole.
0: That is Kentucky repping. Dude helping his friend parallel park, Thomas Massie. Who did Massie offend?
10: Thanks, Seth.
0: Massie offended defense secretary and dude trying to remember when happy hour starts, Pete Hegseth. Massie offended Hegseth by introducing articles of impeachment against him on the House floor. Question, why is a Republican congressman trying to impeach the Republican defense secretary?
5: He's too goofy, his suits are too tight, and his hair is too greasy.
7: Because this particular Republican congressman earned the ire of our particular Republican president, who then tried to get him unseated in the primaries. It succeeded. And so now Massie is just salting the earth and burning bridges.
3: Or, stick with me, Pete Hegseth is a moron.
5: Hey, hey, por qué no los dos?
1: It can be both.
10: It can be both.
0: Massie says Hegseth's got to go because of stuff like this.
11: There are 8 articles of impeachment in total for high crimes and misdemeanors. And those articles argue that Secretary Hegseth repeatedly abused the powers of his office by leading the war with Iran without authorization from Congress.
0: Why is Massie calling for the impeachment now?
3: Because he just put AI into the Pentagon system from people that are dangerous. It just, everything he does is really potentially dangerous. And today, the Washington Post had an astonishing story about undercounting people being killed in the Iran war.
0: Now, it's worth noting that Massie is leaving office at the end of the year, but he also did the impeachment thing this week because he had to keep it a secret. Why did he have to keep this a secret?
2: Because the Speaker of the House wouldn't want him to bring it?
0: Mm-hmm. Here's Tommy.
12: Every time they see the hand that I'm going to play, they get a chance to react. So I didn't want to show my hand. I didn't show it to anybody. I was afraid that they would do something to subvert me getting on the floor for an hour and 20 minutes and reading these articles.
0: And so how did Republican leaders in the House respond?
1: They canceled Congress.
0: Points. That's close enough. The Republicans did exactly what Massie said they'd do, and they called an early recess. But Mike Johnson says he had a perfectly good reason why they called the recess.
13: We're going to modify the House schedule by a day. And let me explain to you why. The House has done its work. Right? It's time for our members to go home to their districts and make their case to the American people.
5: Every time you see that guy, he is being forced to sell the biggest lie. And that's so crazy.
2: What's crazier, he's choosing to.
3: Right. Yeah, that's a really good point. But, you know...
5: Black-ass audience.
3: But the fact of the...
0: Delaying this one vote isn't the only reason to be frustrated with Johnson calling an early recess. Question... Why else is it a bad look for the House to go on vacation right
1: now?
0: Didn't
1: they just come back from vacation?
3: They did.
1: It's like they have our schedule.
0: Here's Thomas Massie with the answer.
12: Look, we will have worked between the end of July and the election about 8 full days. That's pretty good work if you can get it. Like 4 months of a $15,000 a month salary and you work 8 days.
3: That's not normal, right? You were
2: No, that is not. That's not normal.
0: Now, try as they might, the Republicans aren't going to be able to kick the can forever on the impeachment vote. Question, what happens when Massie's articles of impeachment finally do go to a vote? What do you think is going to happen?
3: They're going to win.
1: Oh, you think they'll win?
3: Yeah, I do.
0: Yes, word is there's support for impeachment from some Republicans. Here's North Carolina's Republican Senator Tom Tillis on Hegseth.
14: We've got a management problem here. He needs to go, whether it's impeachment or the most expedient route, it's just the president to replace him would be great.
0: Or catapult.
3: Yeah.
1: And when they kick Hegseth out, who's going to replace him? Somebody even worse. If that's possible. That's not possible.
5: Oh, you jinxed it.
15: Secretary of War, Macho Man Randy Savage.
0: That was Offender Meter. We'll be right back. Hey, if you tune in on Saturday and see Willie Nelson, a

0: time for Lie Curious. Teens, I will give you three biographical details about a public figure, but only one is true. You have to guess which is the truth and which are treacherous, lecherous lies. Time for three facts about FBI Director Kash Patel. Seen here explaining to ICE that we're on the same team. Our facts are, he defended a drug dealer named Slug.
1: Oh.
0: He is dressed as Jack Sparrow for Halloween 5 times.
1: Oh.
0: He's had scurvy. Team. Team Amber, which one is the truth?
1: I think he dressed as Jack Sparrow. I want that to be true.
2: Number one, defended a drug dealer named Slug.
3: Slug, yes.
0: Kash Patel defended a drug dealer nicknamed Slug.
1: No!
0: It still don't mean he may not have had scurvy at some point. The FBI director testified before the Senate Judiciary Committee earlier this week, and one topic kept coming up over and over. What was the topic? Your Excellency.
1: That would be bestiality.
0: Points.
1: Your Excellency.
0: Yes, it all started with Senator Dick Durbin asking about a new FBI policy not to exclude certain, how do I say this, animal lovers. Just watch.
4: Do you believe those who have previously stolen from employers, solicited sex, or engaged in bestiality are qualified candidates that the FBI is losing?
5: What we did was, we did not want to punish victims of bestiality.
2: Are we now allowing sheep to become FBI agents?
1: Yes! Did you not see the sheep detectives?
0: Now, Your Excellency, Governor, Virginia's for lovers. What say you to bestiality? Respectfully.
3: We are for forest lovers. We are for... We use it in all sorts of ways, but never that.
0: Whatever questions you have about this issue, Republican Senator John Kennedy had those questions too. Here he is, trying to get to the bottom of the matter. And remember, Kennedy is trying to be on Cash's side.
6: What about the bestiality?
5: It automatically disqualified any individual who participated on either side of it.
6: Either side of what? The bestiality?
5: Yes.
6: So you disqualified the animal? If Joe participated in bestiality, mm-hmm. not as the animal, but as the human, don't you think he ought to be disqualified?
5: If he voluntarily did it, sure, but if he was trafficked into it...
6: Okay, how do you involuntarily do it? Why would you even get into bestiality?
5: We are not into bestiality.
1: I gotta say, I love it when Foghorn Leghorn solves the case.
0: Time for three facts about longtime Senator Mitch McConnell. Oh. Seen here finding out he was chosen as one of the top 100 hottest senators. Our facts about Mitch McConnell are, he was once forced to pull his own tooth. He briefly owned a Blockbuster video franchise.
2: Damn.
0: He chose his wedding date because it was Ronald Reagan's birthday.
1: God dang.
0: Team Amber.
1: He chose wedding date because it was Ronald Reagan's birthday. I want that to be true.
3: I think that's true.
7: I feel like to pull your own tooth, you would have to have the courage of your own convictions. Ronald Reagan's birthday wedding date.
0: Mitch McConnell chose his wedding date because it was Ronald Reagan's birthday. Here's Mitch talking about it.
8: My wife Elaine and I got married on President Reagan's birthday, February 6th. Reagan meant a lot to both of us.
0: Now, that is not recent footage.
1: Look, if the Ronald Reagan estate wants to sponsor my wedding... we will get married on his birthday.
0: Why was Mitch McConnell in the news? What did he do?
3: He went back to work.
0: After 3 months off, old Mitch was well-rested and raring to go.
2: Are you feeling good, Mitch?
9: Give us a thumbs up.
0: Come on.
1: Look, that's terrifying.
10: It's sad, actually.
0: Question. Which is higher?
11: Ooh.
0: The amount of money Mitch McConnell made to not show up to work for 92 days or the amount his average constituents make in an entire year?
7: Oh. It's got to be Mitch McConnell made more money than his average constituent during that time.
0: Well, according to the Daily Beast, Mitch made $43,500 during his 92-day absence from Congress, while the average annual income in Kentucky is $35,821. So the amount Mitch made to do absolutely nothing is higher. That's what it takes. Maybe I need to get into Congress. I ain't do nothing for $15,000. You ain't got to pay me for it. This has been Like Curious. We're after the break.

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1: Welcome back. It's time for Missing Words. Here's your headline. Minneapolis to consider requiring blank in automated cars. Team Michael.
2: I'm going to say Minneapolis to consider requiring a little baby chimpanzee in a chauffeur's outfit.
3: Oh, fun.
1: Team
4: it's
1: Amber.
4: Close. It's close. Minneapolis to consider requiring people in automated cars?
3: It's drivers. Because passengers are people.
1: So if you're outside the car, you're people, but if you're in the car, you're passenger. But if you go up front, you're driving.
2: If it's a baby chimp in a chauffeur's uniform.
4: Ask Cash Patel.
1: Gotcha. Minneapolis to consider requiring drivers in automated cars. A newly proposed city ordinance would require any company operating driverless vehicles to have a licensed driver who would sit in the driver's seat.
4: So it has to have a person who is a driver in the car.
3: Right.
4: So they don't necessarily have to be, like, moving.
3: Yeah,
4: so it could be Mitch McConnell. You just be, but just, like...
3: Think about jobs for our seniors.
4: Well, the second he sits down in the driver's seat, he plays this song.
3: But overall, these things drive much better than people. They save gas. And in a lot of ways, women are safer in them because they don't have, you know, there's incidents
2: wow,
3: with drivers.
2: Wow, sexist. Women can't drive. You heard it from Kara. Wow.
1: There are stories popping up all over the place where some of these vehicles have some bugs that still need to be worked out, like this story out of Atlanta.
5: Waymo after Waymo after Waymo enter this dead-end street, usually early in the morning, when neighbors used this little guy to put him right out here in the street to block the Waymos from getting into the cul-de-sac, and you can imagine what happened next.
6: We had at 1.8 Waymos that were stuck trying to figure out how to turn around.
3: In that time that they just did that story, hundreds

0: of people crash cars. I mean, it's just people are more dangerous in cars than these are.
1: If you just have a bunch of cars all constantly coming to the same spot over and over again, clearly that's a glitch. If I'm
0: that's
1: in the car...
0: That's a glitch, but I'll tell you, when a person gets in an accident, they don't learn. You get in another accident. When these cars get in accidents, they don't make that mistake again because they're all talking to each other. Now, they might kill us. They might drive us off cliffs and stuff like that, but... They will never make that mistake again.
1: Would you drive in one of these, Your Excellency, Governor?
2: With the state police detail, I don't believe they'd let me. And two, I don't think I can let go of that level of control.
3: But if a person's driving, you don't control them.
0: That's right.
3: You think you can tell Mitch McConnell how to drive?
0: You get a plane. Planes aren't really... I mean, I love pilots, but planes fly themselves for the most part now.
3: If I get in a Waymo car... Yeah. Can I get out at any point in time?
0: Yes, you push the button, it stops.
3: It doesn't control whether the doors are locked?
0: No, not at all, no.
3: You know, I'll do it.
0: Okay. They have music. You pick the music.
3: Now, I choose.
1: That's missing words. More after the break.

0: on HGTV.
1: Welcome back. It is time for Which Is Higher? Teams, I'll give you two unrelated numbers from the news. You tell me which is higher. Seems like every day there's a new food recall. Every other day there's something new. There was recalls of lettuce. We've had recalls of meat. We've had recalls of blueberries. And, of course, there was this recall.
2: A New Jersey candy company is recalling chocolatey eyeballs sold at major retailers like Marshall's, TJ Maxx, and Home Goods.
1: Mm-mm. Because that's why I go for candy.
3: Ew.
1: Home Goods. Which brings us to the question, which is higher? The total number of food and beverage recalls by the FDA and USDA in 2026 as of the time of tonight's taping? Or the number of food items on the menu at the Cheesecake Factory?
4: The spokesperson for the Cheesecake Factory. The Cheesecake Factory has to have more menu items than there have been recalled foods because there's only been a few, right?
5: The Cheesecake Factory menu, it's this thick. It's like a Bible.
6: Bible of cheesecake.
5: Yes. It makes me think, why ask the question unless there's been
6: so many recalls
5: that we don't even know about.
6: So many recalls.
5: We're saying secret recalls for the win.
1: As of the time of tonight's taping, the total number of food and beverage recalls by the FDA and USDA in 2026 is 333. And the number of food items on the menu at the Cheesecake Factory, 338. Panel, what is your go-to Cheesecake Factory order?
5: I like to just find whatever the highest calorie count is. I feel like it's the fettuccine Alfredo, which comes in, I want to say, like 3,700 calories.
6: Lettuce wraps.
4: That's right. Lettuce wraps are one of their more popular dishes. Now, as for me, last week when I was at the Cheesecake Factory, I had buffalo blasts and two Cosmos.
1: Question to the panel. What extremely surprising recall just came to light this week?
5: Penguin meat.
6: No. No, that's it. That's just RFK's refrigerator.
1: Here's the answer.
7: Six hand soaps are now being recalled because they might be contaminated. Authorities say the soaps are potentially contaminated with an unspecified bacteria.
1: Soap has germs in it.
4: It's the soap that we use
5: to get the germs off.
4: Uh-huh.
1: Yeah.
5: But there's special germs on it?
4: Yeah.
1: That was Which Is Higher. We'll be right back.
0: The California Governor Debate, live September

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1: Time for a game called Who's That Baby?
2: Oh, I love this, my favorite.
1: I'll show you a famous person's baby picture, and teams, you have to tell me who that baby is.
3: Oh,
1: here
3: so
1: are your clues. They hosted a 2023 episode of Saturday Night Live. They are the co-owner of a beer brand, and they were recently married at Madison Square Garden.
3: Oh, it's Travis Kelce.
1: Yes, that baby is Travis Kelce. Oh.
3: So cute.
1: I like him both pictures. He looked like he might have pooped his pants. Now, everyone knows that Travis and Taylor Swift got married earlier this year. But before he met Taylor Swift, Kelce had a dating show on E! Called Catching Kelce.
3: Oh. What?
1: On the show, he tried to get to know various women through lots of silly activities, including this one.
4: Hey, ladies, who wants to dance?
5: To the right.
3: That's
5: not to
3: right.
5: The right. To the left.
3: Sorry, you can't put on a wig and call that a comedy. That's Amber, not enough.
1: Amber, I don't think you're acknowledging Travis Kelce's brilliance. He's football, podcasting, dancing. He's a single threat. And that was Who's That Baby. I want to thank our guests, Governor Abigail Spanberger and Kara Swisher. And, of course, thank you to our team captains, Amber Ruffin and Magdalene Black. Before we sign off, here are a few more stories we are watching. Child teaches local woman to read. Grandpa gives toast at wrong wedding. I'm Roy Wood Jr., and I'll see you in 2 weeks for another episode of Have I Got News For You. And Mitch McConnell, if you're watching, rest up, baby. Give us a thumbs up.

0: I just landed in Nashville. Came here to see my sister, Christina Tosi.
1: The icon, the one and only Christina
2: Tosi, everybody! Yeah!
0: I've known Christina Tosi for 2 decades. She's one of the most influential pastry chefs in America, the mad genius behind Milk Bar and creations like cereal milk and the legendary birthday cake. Tosi first came to Momofuku to help us organize operations and our food safety protocols. She started bringing in desserts for fun, and I immediately recognized we were in the presence of greatness. She became our pastry chef and eventually built Milk Bar into its own empire. She's been with me through all the highs and lows of my career. We went from being 2 kids trying to keep the lights on to 2 parents raising families of our own. She just moved here. I haven't been to Nashville in maybe 10 years. We're gonna take a little pilgrimage. We're gonna drive all the way across the state to see an old friend, Alan Benton. I've been using his incredible smoked bacon and country ham since day one. Tosi's been a huge fan of his too. So this is a bit of a homecoming for both of us. She's picking me up this time, and she's a very aggressive driver.
1: Yeah!
0: Oh,
1: I thought you were someone down there.
0: When you work together as long as we have, everything's family. I expect us to spend the entire time laughing or fighting. Probably both. What's in that? I already know what's in that.
1: Wait, I made you a snack.
0: Oh, these guys have no idea what they're in for.
3: Like, she's a genuine insane person.
0: And I'm a little bit scared.
4: I'm gonna give it an 8.8 out of 10.
5: So proud, it's
6: leaving. Don't get in the water.
7: It was amazing.
0: I don't know about you guys, but I'm tired of being influenced. My name's David Chang, and I've been a chef for over 25 years.
4: Whoa.
0: Back in the day, before algorithms and social media.
4: God damn, that's good.
0: Finding something good to eat and getting out in the world and looking for it.
4: Tastes like man's dominance over nature.
0: I miss those days. So I'm picking up my friends, hitting the road, and seeing what's out there.
8: It's right off the fryer.
0: All we've got is a destination. Everything else is a detour.
1: I brought you Old Faithful, but someone told me that this has been a thing in your life.
0: I'm going to drink both.
1: You gotta watch out. You're going to have a heart attack.
0: I'm trying.
1: And then I made you some, it's a little chocolate, Fluffer Nutter Ritzy chocolate.
0: Hey, these are delicious.
3: Tosi, you can't go through the sign. What are you doing?
0: That was impressive.
3: Does Nashville, are they ready for you? You know what I mean? Like, do they know they've adopted you?
5: They haven't agreed to it.
3: I think the last time I was here was like probably 2015. You know, Nashville wasn't a thing, but people started talking about it. Cool restaurants were opening up, mainly because it was cheap. There's no income tax here. It just seemed like things were possible.
1: That is like one of the reasons that we chose Nashville. I want a place that still feels really like gritty, still embraces like the entrepreneur, the arts, but not in a snooty arts way.
3: Yep. And then I think for a while, I felt like Vegas.
1: I mean, they call it Nash Vegas for
3: Nash
1: a reason.
3: Vegas for reasons.
1: We're driving through, babe. We're driving through. Okay, here we go.
3: Oh man, people are so drunk.
1: You can already hear the thump. This is not my Nashville, but it is a part of Nashville that I think is amazing. Because do you go out anymore?
3: No.
1: No. The boys go down and you go down, right?
3: Yeah.
1: Yeah, same. Oh, I got knee-high cowboy boots over here.
3: Wow.
0: I mean, should I buy a pair of cowboy
1: boots?
0: Yes,
1: but I have a question. Should they be new or should they be used? One of my favorite things to do here, yard sale, estate sale. Oh, this is so good. I'm so excited. Okay, here
3: we go. But I feel like Nashville is so diverse.
1: Dude.
3: So many different kinds of boots.
1: You hungry?
3: I'll be honest. I had a barbecue chicken pizza. Oh, I got it because I got it at a vending machine.
1: At the airport?
3: I know.
1: I love that you're a barbecue chicken thank you. I will never feel bad about myself and my wacky pizza orders.
3: Man, we have had some bitter arguments over your crazy-ass fucking flavors.
1: But no dessert pizza. Stop making dessert pizza. It's not
3: this
1: good.
3: This is coming from
1: pizza does not need to be dessert.
3: A person
1: it doesn't
3: that
1: need to be dessert.
3: Defiantly put on barbecue ice cream flavor.
0: Okay?
1: I forgot. Damn, I walked right into that
0: one. Yeah, you did. Dave, it tastes just like barbecue sweet. Sauce. I'm like...
1: It's sweet. Wow. It's acidic. There's an onion note to it. There's a little heat, but not in an overwhelming way.
0: Oh, my God.
1: And did we sell a single portion? No, we sold zero portions, but you want to know what? Everyone came for a free sample.
0: Jesus Christ. Those are the days.
1: Those are the days. And stuffing soft serve.
0: Oh, gosh. Are we trying to find parking?
1: No, we're going to Brown's. They do a burger exceptionally well. I also like to go because the grandma makes the desserts. I feel this is like a rite of passage, bringing you to my favorite spot.
0: I'm excited.
7: I'm Daphne.
0: Daphne?
7: That's been here for 37 years.
1: 37 years?
0: What has been on the menu when you first started?
7: 1927. That's the main thing that kept us going for 100 years.
0: I will have the Brown's 1927 cheeseburger, please.
7: And do you want everything on that with mayonnaise, lettuce, tomato, onion, pickle?
0: What, is that how you would get it?
7: That's
0: yeah, done.
7: Everything.
0: Did you ever get the biscuits and gravy here?
1: Yeah, it's good.
7: It's good.
0: Can we try a side of biscuits and gravy? Is this establishment more locals or locals and tourists?
7: Locals. I know he's been coming a long time.
0: What's up, man? What's your order? Reuben!
1: Oh, wow. I'm a Reuben girl.
7: And he comes in on a daily basis.
0: What's your order?
9: Beer.
0: You just come in here and say beer like it's a movie?
10: The hush puppies are amazing, too.
0: I gotta get that, too.
10: Every day.
1: You can see the freaking meat in the sauce. Should we have an agreement that every day we get biscuits and gravy,
0: done.
1: No matter what
0: you know,
1: happens?
0: That's not a problem.
1: Yeah. Also, look at the freaking caramelized onions on this.
11: That's fucking delicious.
0: I've had a lot of biscuits and gravy. What I loved about this is it's light. We're starting out hot.
1: Okay, we're starting out really, really good.
0: Mm. I love this kind of food. This tastes weirdly very home to me. And I remember playing tournaments as a kid.
1: Amateur golf tour?
0: Yeah. We would just always be eating at these places because we're in the middle of nowhere. This tastes like the food I would eat. I'm not looking to go to the things that are viral and which are great for people, but I think the pursuit of the best has been really bad for business. I genuinely want to go to places where it's community and it's like, you know, the food here could be half as good and I'd still love it because it's all the other things, the sum of the parts.
1: It makes it feel real,
0: yeah.
1: Right?
0: This is very memorable for me because you're family and it's like, this is really enjoyable. The food is really delicious. Oh man, we got a dessert too, Shep.
12: I love the cake.
0: That's on you.
12: I'm ready.
1: I'm such a fan of everything that you
13: and
1: make.
13: And I'm Lynn.
0: Lynn? Christina Tosi has been singing your praises.
13: Oh!
1: And I always order every cake that's on the menu.
13: Oh, really?
1: Yeah.
13: Oh, that's wonderful.
1: Yeah.
12: That is good. Yeah, what's going on in this strawberry cake?
13: The air-dried strawberries.
0: That's a Tosi move.
13: Yeah. And then grind them all up.
0: That is out. A you. That cake is fucking great. That's
1: welcome
0: why I had
1: to
0: ask.
1: My new if home. It was a,
7: I just want to say about the dessert, what do you think?
0: This is outrageously, everything's
1: right.
0: Been outrageously good. But on top of all the outrageously good, outstanding service.
7: Oh, well, thank
0: so
7: you.
0: Thank you, Dad.
1: Thank you, Jeff.
7: Thank you.
1: Awesome.
0: We're going to mosey on our way towards the Smoky Mountains. I want to go see a close friend of mine. His name is Alan Benton. You know him.
1: Does he still answer the phone when you call
0: I
1: the
0: think
1: order?
0: He does. His son's really Benton. Taking over a lot of the business.
1: I'm into it.
0: I'm so full.
1: All right, let's hit it.
0: Oh.
1: Invent.
0: Good night, buddy.
1: Use this as my pillow.
14: This CNN original

0: steps away now from the polls closing.
1: Let her get a bath today, so she's feeling.
2: Hi!
3: Hello,
2: you're
3: Butter.
2: Here. I'm ready. This is Butter.
3: So that's Gus.
4: Oh my God.
3: And that's Hugo.
4: Hugo
2: with a camera. Oh, it's time to move to Nashville, baby.
3: Hey, Robbie.
5: Nice to see you.
3: Good to see you.
1: Welcome.
3: We're lifelong New Yorkers. What happened?
1: So she lives two blocks away.
3: That's so nice.
1: Which I think it's the greatest life hack that has ever existed.
4: Christina and of course Dave.
2: But you can't have mine.
4: They're exactly equal, brother and sister, no fighting, and they're ugly and craggly, and that's the way they're supposed to be.
3: Thank you, Greta.
4: What a gift to see you.
3: Wow. Love, love, love. This is so crazy.
2: Okay, let's go. I'm driving.
4: Oh, I didn't give them the roadside bingo. Should I run to that?
1: Go get them. Go get them.
4: Oh, Christina. What, Dave, in case you get a board, road sign bingo. Yes.
2: Oh, wow. I'm going to play while I'm driving, okay?
3: Greta's just doubled down on being Greta.
2: We're like 10 again, so it's fine. Isn't this crazy? I'm hungry.
3: Yeah, you know, I had some pork rinds. I had two bites of tacos, I gotta be honest. Had some beef jerky as well. And
2: just
3: I know that I was
2: getting the palate ready. But where are we going now? Because we're definitely...
3: I'm priming my system for a meet and three.
2: Oh.
3: Before we hit the road, we have to stop for a national tradition of meet and three. One of my favorite restaurants in America is Arnold's Country Kitchen. But I have to resist the urge to return to the same places over and over again. So instead, we're going to go to a spot my buddy Khalil, owner of Arnold's, told me I definitely need to check out. Silver Sands Cafe.
2: Oh, yeah. Open for over 75 years?
3: Looks great. Now, if you don't know what a meat and three is, it's simple. You pick one meat, you pick three sides, and this is the kind of place locals protect.
2: What are you seeing people order?
3: I can't see anything.
2: What do you guys get here? What do we need to know? This is our first time.
6: I think, yeah. Everything? What's your go-to on Sunday?
7: The chicken wings, mac and cheese, cabbage, the bread, potato salad.
3: This place has been open for over 75 years. Sophia Vaughn runs this place now. She's the second generation owner, and she runs it with the quality that I always look for in the best restaurants that I love, which is, do you give a shit?
8: Pork chops are good.
6: Yeah.
3: I absolutely love a meat and three. So just a fair warning, I'm gonna overorder. Could I get mocktails and dressing, pinto beans with that, and cabbage, the fish, the catfish? Awesome. Can I try the meatloaf? Do you like the meatloaf?
2: Meatloaf looks really good.
3: Can I add a couple sides too? So it's like a meat and five. Can I add a couple sides? Can I get the green beans and the mac and cheese?
2: You're sharing everything with me, to be crystal clear.
9: Are you Miss Sophia?
10: I am.
9: We're so excited to be here.
11: I love my customers. I love my spot. I eat, sleep, and drink. It is.
3: Whoa. Meat and three times squared.
2: Cornbread. This is dessert. This is my banana pudding.
3: This is my banana pudding.
2: Oh, you're going hot sauce? I want that corn.
3: This is very good. It's unfortunate Tamara's here, so I have to eat civilly.
2: That cabbage.
3: Very good. Everything is perfectly seasoned. Green beans, awesome. Corn, awesome. Mac and cheese, highly seasoned. Oxtails. Oxtails probably my favorite. Everything tastes different and distinct.
2: Oh.
3: Everything's outstanding. You know this is my kind of food.
2: This is fully your kind of food.
3: Yeah. We get on a bus to go eat Japanese food. And if it wasn't Japanese food, we'd be eating the Mid-Atlantic version of a meat and three.
2: This is it.
3: This is what you want to eat.
2: Fresh banana pudding made this morning. Handwritten sign.
3: Hey, that's great.
2: Oh, what is she cooking in it?
3: I don't know.
2: But also, look at the pudding. It's not super starchy. It's loose. So it can hydrate the Nilla wafers. This is... Everything here is outrageous.
3: This is great. I'm glad we're here. Silver Sands.
2: Silver Sands.

0: was my favorite meal.
1: That was great. That's it. I'm done. Topping up for the day. I am done on the caloric intake.
0: And it's only one can.
1: And the exercises of my jaw. It's done.
0: All right, we're finally driving out of town.
1: What's the unspoken rule you follow on every road trip?
0: Oh, if we see like a roadside stand, snacks, dessert, yard sale, we stop. Because a road trip is all about slowing down time, going with the flow, being here for the adventure.
1: It's funny, I have all of those as the opposites.
0: What are your road trip non-negotiables?
1: Get there as fast as possible. That's why I want to drive. I want to keep you in check.
0: You want to keep me in check, okay.
1: Just when I think we're ready to get out of town, Toasty spots something on the side of the road.
0: Wait, Marigold Estate Sales?
1: And now we have to stop.
0: This is going to be good. My rule, you have to stop for it. And when you stop for it, you have to buy something. We also need to make a grab bag. We need to fill it with random things so that when we get bored on the road, we just agree it's grab bag time. We're gonna have the best time. Dave. Okay, this is, okay, don't look. Don't forget to think about grab bag stuff. Pace yourself, there's a lot of stuff here. Oh, look at this old stuff.
1: This is scary. Let's see if they got anything good. Nah.
0: Can I get the head?
1: No, don't get the head. This is scary.
0: Put it in the...
1: It's scary.
0: We could get in the HOV lane.
1: No, we'll definitely get pulled over. We're going to get pulled over for sure.
0: I think the person died right here.
1: For sure.
0: Is that the energy you're getting?
1: This is not... I don't like this at all. No. No.
0: I'll pack this one for your house.
1: No. I don't want anything that's going to scare me.
0: Dave, Rap Beginnings, Volume 1.
1: No.
0: We probably need that. I'm getting no energy from you right now. Oh, yeah. Oh, yeah.
1: Somebody help us. She's locked in. Good luck.
0: I'm going to put it under his pillow today. Because he's been away from home for a while, so I think he's going to know.
1: I'm gonna make sure that when I die, someone burns down my house. Ay, ay, ay. I can't believe we just rummaged through some dead dude's stuff.
0: How long do you think we were in there?
1: Too long.
0: Yeah, we gotta wash our hands when we get to the hardware store.
1: Okay. How far away? So this is Greater Nashville area?
0: Yeah. We gotta make some stops on our way out of town. We're gonna hit up my favorite hardware store, Jolton Hardware. I bet you they have all the batteries I need for my games. We're here.
1: So this is a Nashville awesome. Thing.
0: Yeah, this place is awesome. I need batteries. Look at this. Crunchy peanut butter.
1: So this is a store of randomness. And if you wanted to get into the deep consciousness of Christina Tosi, this is it. Why don't we order some food?
0: Yeah.
1: What's going on here?
2: You mean in the hardware store with beer, music, and food?
1: Jolton's is a hardware store, but also kind of a bar, music venue. They've got hot food coming out of the kitchen, and somehow a pharmacy as well. Not PH pharmacy, FA pharmacy. Like loose leaf tea, water kefir, which is like a kombucha, but more sugary.
2: It's so good for you.
1: I definitely understand why Tosi loves this place. It's the kind of idiosyncratic place that makes sense, but also no sense at the same time, yet makes so many people happy and is part of the community. We're going to do one of each, and we got to try the cracker crust.
2: And I've got your towel fries and your mushrooms are on the way. Ding, ding, ding.
3: Thanks, Chris. These look amazing.
2: Round one, find another plate.
1: This is great. I can't believe that this place exists. I can't believe you didn't tell me, like, this is, like, your spirit animal. Good burger.
3: Bring it on.
1: All right, We're going to do this
0: real
1: quick.
0: Thank you. That looks...
4: The pizza! So much food! So little time!
1: Whoa!
0: What have we done?
2: The little balsamic honey drizzle on top.
5: So good.
2: Little fresh basil. You know, there really wasn't a place to get a really good locally sourced grass-fed burger. Just a local foodie who really wanted to have a good burger for her kids, and now he's making your...
0: I love that he's in the kitchen.
2: Yeah. You want a to-go box?
1: Sure. Do you put garlic on the patty melt?
2: He did. Did he put a lot on there?
1: No.
2: Is it good?
1: It's great. Because the patty melt is my New York diner order of choice.
2: Okay.
1: And it's great. I love patty melts. Underrated.
3: Chris, do you know if you guys have 1.5 volts?
2: Maybe.
3: Oh, you're a dream. I got some stuff for the grab bag that I think you're going to be into. I just don't know which things work.
2: Y'all have a great

0: Should we just have a Greta cookie? They're good. I already have three of mine.
1: I'll pour it for you. Jesus, you can't drive. Keep your hands on the fucking wheel. You're not supposed to multitask.
0: I'm just eating.
2: Oh, these things are so good.
0: What did you do as a kid on road trips to kill time?
1: I do what I think the young Gen Z kids describe it now.
0: Raw dog?
1: Raw dog. Just thinking about how bored I am. We're finally headed east to see the great Alan Benton. But there's still a stupid amount of miles left to go.
0: Okay, I think it's grab box time. One Tennessee, two Tennessee, three Tennessee, four Tennessee, five Tennessee. Pull it out.
1: I got that little.
0: You got the little calculator. One Tennessee, two Tennessee, three Tennessee, four Tennessee, five Tennessee.
1: You got your swim
0: count. We gotta stop for ice. One Tennessee, two Tennessee, three Tennessee, four Tennessee, five Tennessee. Yes. Dude, now you can drive while I drive.
1: Fan. Goodbye, world. Oh, fuck.
0: Ugh.
1: Fourth place.
0: Fourth place? Dude, this is going to be your new travel hack.
1: This is pretty great. Even if we took this off a dead guy.
0: Are we going into Snackland? We're halfway there. We had 70 miles. Yeah, can you get something out of the glove compartment? I told your girlfriend not to come on the trip.
1: I want to vomit.
0: I told your girlfriend not to come on.
1: I want to vomit.
0: This is
1: I'm going to vomit.
0: What do you think your name is, Jessica?
1: Gross.
0: What's your name?
1: It's fucking gross.
0: Listen, when we sit down for breakfast tomorrow at Blackberry, we say table of three.
1: Disgusting.
0: And baby Jessica.
1: Ew.
0: Cops. Look normal. Look normal.
1: Just when we narrowly avoid getting pulled over, Tosi decides we apparently need one more detour.
0: Cruise Dairy Farm. They supposedly make delicious ice cream. And if I know two people that can take down the house by way of soft serve ice cream, it's these two.
1: All right, so Cruise Ice Cream. It may not look like it, but Christina Tosi is an addict, a sugar addict, and she needs it all the time. So I knew that there was no way we were gonna stop by a family-run dairy farm that makes their own ice cream without stopping.
3: Hey.
4: Hi, how are you all?
0: Great, thank you, how are you?
4: I'm good.
0: We're very excited to be here. Okay, we definitely need a milkshake and a few cups of iced lemon cookie, carrot cake. Can I get a churn with cookies and cream and peanut butter cup? We'd be mad if I put some cherry dip in it.
1: Why are you stopping now?
0: With some cherry dip. Let's do coconut with toasted coconut hard shell topping. Boom, this is fun.
1: This isn't confession,
0: Can we just get a side of honey? Oh, the regular cup of carrot cake with graham cracker dust.
1: She just got out of prison, so she's really excited. I'm not with you anymore.
0: That's it.
1: This is separate work.
0: That's it. All right, let's go. We're going out this way. Can we just be dorks for 1 second? Do you know how rare it is to be in an ice cream shop that also raises the cows and pasteurizes the milks and makes the ice cream?
1: I'm so happy.
0: This is the healthiest place we're gonna eat today. Lemon cookie, can't wait. Wrong. Sure.
2: Look right here.
1: This is it. This is delicious. Clean. I can taste the cows.
5: Hey there.
1: Milk.
5: Oh,
1: hi.
5: Wow. Hey, I'm Colleen.
0: Hi, Colleen. Christina, how are you?
1: Are you a Cruise?
5: I am. I am a Cruise.
1: God.
5: Oh, my God. Yeah. So my dad's the Cruise. He's 83, Earl Cruise, and he's still milking cows every day, twice a day.
0: What's your favorite flavor that you all have ever made here?
5: Honestly, just the sweet cream. Yeah. I love the sweet cream.
1: I didn't have to say anything, and I feel fully vindicated.
0: We're so happy.
5: Now, do y'all drink buttermilk?
1: Mm-mm.
5: We let it cold stir for a long time. We don't rush it through the processing plant. And we don't add any salt.
2: Oh, let's go.
1: All right.
2: We know that was a thing. Yeah. He's going first.
0: So good.
1: Yeah. Strong.
5: And it's just, it's really gonna.
3: It's really good though.
5: Sour,
0: but it's so good.
3: It's actually really good.
0: So good. It's so good and so round.
3: You can taste the terroir. I used it. I did it.
0: You did. You got it in there.
3: It's really good.
0: I love that we didn't miss it.
3: I was a little scared when you gave it to me. This makes you feel like you're gonna do something great.
0: Yes. This is so fun. The buttermilk is out of control. I've done my damage.
3: I'm gonna drive.
0: No, I'm good. Gonna drive.
3: No, you're not driving.
0: Drive. You're not driving. You're not driving. That was really creamy ice cream. That buttermilk is maybe gonna haunt my dreams. It was really good.
3: It was very good. That clean, sweet cream ice cream was extremely super grassy. I bet you they could make good cheese.
0: Can I tell you?
3: Yes.
0: My number one, I'm being totally serious, my number one genuine favorite thing about this time together is that you will eat as much food and snack unapologetically as much with me, and that makes me feel really human and normal.
3: Yeah.
0: You make me feel like a really normal person, so thank you.
3: Well, I don't know if that's
0: nobody else would eat this much sugar with me in the middle of the day. Most people,
3: that's sort of a backhanded compliment, but I'll take it.
0: No, I just want to say thank you. It makes me feel like
3: you're welcome.
0: I'm with someone.
3: We've known each other too long. Okay.
0: Here we go.
3: Now you can.
0: Are you and Peter? You want to go to Peanut Butter Lab?
3: No, you can. I want to focus on driving.
0: Okay.
3: And being responsible on the roads.
0: Just smell it. It's corn syrup, peanut butter, cornflakes, and salt. And look at it. Look at how chewy it is.

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1: I got a map at your dead guy's house. I'm going to keep you on track because I don't actually trust that you know where you're going. All right, so we got to go 40 east.
2: How many people in the world today, globally, and the, what, 9 billion people on the planet today
1: 40 east
2: are working out a roadmap right now?
1: I got two. I got a roadmap and I got an atlas. That's all 50 states.
2: I think that you are the only person.
1: So you could bring it. Look at all these places you could stop.
2: Man, Tosi, you should have been born during the bubonic plague. Think about all the estate sales you could have gone.
1: Do you want to hear something creepy? Our boy has been on this road before. He highlighted it. What do you think a Y is? I don't see an X, but I see a Y's.
2: That's freaky. What did you say?
1: Okay, I got us organized. We're good. I'm starting to get sad. We have one more day together.
2: I know.
1: But it's fine. You're going to move to Nashville. So.
2: Yeah, that's right. That's right.
1: We're going to Blackberry to spend the night because we got to get our biscuits and gravy.
2: Once we start seeing a lot of white picket fences,
1: we're
2: very close. When I knew we were going to come here, I think it's a good opportunity to go like way further east, use that as an excuse to stay at Blackberry Farms, and then use that as an excuse to see Alan Benton. Wow, it's changed a lot.
1: Look these at houses these have got homes.
2: Yeah.
1: Were you looking at the homes on the other side of this little creek?
2: When you're staying at Blackberry Farm, you can appreciate the beauty of the Smoky Mountains. Blackberry Farm isn't exactly a hidden secret. It's one of the best resorts in the world, but it's where a lot of chefs got their first taste of Benton's ham and bacon. And to be honest, if I'm within 100 miles, I have to visit. I've known the family that operates Blackberry Farm my entire adult life, and I've been coming here for many years. I learned of Alan Benton's Smoky Country Mountain Hams from Blackberry Farms. It was the catalyst to the world getting to know the genius of Alan Benton. Man, I have not been here so long. I've been coming here for years, and I have a lot of core memories here. I wrote part of the Momofuku cookbook here, and I try my best to visit here with my family for special moments. Last time I was here, she was like 6 months old. We did it.

0: Oh, good morning.
1: I can't believe you went for a workout.
0: You're right.
1: Oh, God. Ugh. I'm going to throw up.
0: They didn't have any high chairs, so. We're so classy. They're going to kick us out.
1: Take it away. It's gross.
0: Okay. May I sit here? Okay, dude. Let's get down to business. It's breakfast time.
1: This is my favorite breakfast in America. This is the only time where American breakfast makes sense to me at all.
0: Crew's Farm buttermilk biscuits.
1: They're everywhere.
2: And we do have a couple specials that the chef has prepared. Oh. Ramp grits with poached eggs and a Benton's bacon green tomato broth.
1: Yes, sir.
0: Hobby.
1: And the sausage and gravy.
0: Yep.
1: I think we need the farm eggs with the Nooski's bacon and some country ham.
3: Four with ham.
2: And we do have a green juice as well.
1: Green juice. This is the only vegetables, fruit I've had on this.
0: There you go.
2: Right. God bless. Would you like me to take the mug here?
1: Yes, please. Thank you.
2: Of course.
0: Okay, oh, man. Can I tell you?
1: I am
0: you,
1: so much healthier right now.
0: You're so much healthier. I'm going to do this one instead.
1: Can I tell you something?
0: Tell me.
1: You know what I realized that as I near 50, as I start to pare down and whittle the things that I'm open to in my life, I'm eliminating all laminated breads from my life. Unnecessary. Why do you need that?
0: Texture.
1: No.
0: I just got a whiff of sausage.
1: Smells like victory. Smells like victory.
0: No, let it find its life.

0: This is the crescendo of our road trip, dude. What's breakfast in your house normally?
1: Whatever my kids don't eat. Gus wants hard-boiled egg whites. Hugo will occasionally just have scrambled eggs.
0: Sonny is the exact same.
1: And it's got to be salty. So salty. That's why you need the coffee.
0: Top tip.
1: It does so well with coffee.
0: There she is. Colby.
1: First Rams of the season.
0: Mm-hmm.
1: Unexpected that we wind up here.
0: Crazy.
1: We've actually never been here together.
0: No.
1: Yeah, this is a real luxury getting to spend time here. Time and place.
0: It's made for you to just live life loose and free.
1: No, we got one more stop.
0: All right, let's hit the road. Alan Benton, here we come.

0: Bobby Flays the Line, Tuesday at 9.
1: Oh. Okay, we got to do grab box.
2: No.
1: Rifle around.
2: No, no, I'm not. No longer touching.
1: You're not touching the grab box anymore? No. You wouldn't know what's still in there. Our lotto cards.
2: No. I don't gamble.
1: You literally taught me how to gamble.
2: No.
1: Open road. Here we go. We're going to Madisonville.
2: We're going to Madisonville.
1: Last leg. Alan Benton. Here we come.
2: And you get to finally meet him.
1: I can't believe it. When we opened Milk Bar, we would bring his Benton's bacon in for the bagel bomb.
2: That's right.
1: What I'm like so curious about is I have this idea of Benton's bacon in my head from the photos of it in the Momofuku cookbook, and I've never been there.
2: You're gonna be surprised to see this. No, I know nothing's changed. I'm at the home of my good friend, one of the great food artisans in the world, Alan Benton. I've had a 22-year relationship with Alan Benton and his family, and his son Daryl is now running this amazing operation. We're here. This is my Graceland. I gotta go over this way, sir.
3: It is a pleasure, friend.
1: Let's get out. Nice to finally meet you in person.
2: They're some of the kindest people in the world, and they make some of the finest cured hams and bacon in all of the world. This has been my smokehouse for over 20 years. This smells like home. It really does smell like home.
3: Well, it's a hole-in-the-wall place, but we're excited to have you all here to see us.
2: Good to be back. Sorry, it's taken me so long to get back here. My
4: gosh. How long has that been, David?
2: It's been over 10 years for sure.
4: Oh, man.
5: They get rubbed down with a mixture of salt, brown sugar, and red pepper. Very simple recipe, the same recipe my family's been using for generations.
2: Nothing has changed since I've, you know, it's amazing. It's crazy to see Benton's across the country.
5: Man,
2: it's amazing.
5: We're so lucky,
4: we've been blessed, that's for sure.
2: Pay attention, and you'll see Benton's bacon and country ham on the menus everywhere. There's a reason some of the best chefs in America go out of their way to get it. The flavor is unmistakable. It's intensely smoky and salty in a good way.
3: The first shipment of ham I ever sent north to New York City was to Mr. Tom Colicchio's Restaurant Craft. David had been working there. And I think 3 or 4 days after he opened his restaurant, he happened by and they were preparing some of our food. He went straight to the phone there at Kraft, I think, and placed an order for our product.
2: I smell the smoke flavor and I'm like, what is that? Reminded me of something in Japan. It was so critical to our early success because I just wanted to do things that weren't necessarily Asian. I wanted to do something that was like a rediscover what American food could be. And our broths had your bacon, and we used country ham, and we were slicing it in ways that most people had not had outside of this area. And the last place they ever thought it would ever be was a place called Momofuku. And we couldn't have been prouder to put your family's name on our menu. So feels like family. It really does.
4: Yeah.
2: Can we show them the smokehouse?
5: Absolutely.
4: Takes a lot of wood.
2: This is it.
5: Yeah.
2: I was so surprised when I saw it. I thought it was going to be a big monster of a thing. It's really not.
3: I've tried everything from mesquite to pecan to every kind of fruit we can imagine, but hickory plays really well with the pork. And we haven't found anything that we think surpasses the hickory.
4: Oh, yeah.
5: Got some country hams hanging in there this morning.
2: This is the smell. I need this. There's nothing like it.
3: We want that bacon to be bacon on steroids. Lots of smoke. David, are you enjoying living in Los Angeles?
2: Yeah, we got two little boys now. And
3: I know, we keep up.
1: Oh, those are at the center.
4: Okay, I'm going to move all this. You can put those tongs here.
3: Christine, I may just hire you full time.
1: Alan, be careful.
3: And I'm just frying bacon today so we can get some grease to fry the country ham in. Frying it in bacon grease, I've learned, is my favorite way to fry it.
2: Hey, this is
1: fine.
2: You can't get this kind of cooking anywhere.
1: Thank you guys so much for having us.
6: Oh, we're excited. Oh,
7: we're excited that you're here. I was trying to move that out of your way.
2: Oh, that muscadine, Jeremy, is awesome. Yeah.
8: The muscadine plays well on this ride.
1: Yeah.
2: Perfect. Hey, this is awesome. This is, to me, the epitome of what we want the show to be. And it's, while the food's great, it's the time and this place, it's the people you're with, and again, it's actually what I love the most. I want to eat stuff you cannot eat anywhere else.
3: When too much of the industry was trying to do it quicker and cheaper, I was tempted once. I said, I'm not going to be able to keep the door open. What am I going to do? My dad sat in there, and he told me, he said, son, he said, no matter how expensive the process, make it the best you know how. And he said, sooner or later, quality will sustain in the business. You don't know how excited all of us were when we found out you're coming. Been too long.
2: I made every excuse humanly possible to go this way east. It smells like home, tastes like home. I mean, I'm sure somebody watching me like, how does this, me, Korean guy, make this taste like home? But it does. It really does.
1: I feel like that, of all the places we've been, that felt like the truest Southern hospitality.
2: What? Where's the doll now?
1: It's in my bag.
2: Okay. Because if you put
1: do
2: it
1: you
2: in my
1: run,
2: no,
1: you wanna...
2: no, if you put it in my bag, I'm gonna scream so loud on the airplane.
1: I wish. This feels surreal that one, we have to spend this many days together, and two, that it's all over.
2: We did it. We're done.
1: We're at the airport.
2: Well, I'm proud that I can still say that we're family.
1: Yeah.
2: Thank you for showing me your Tennessee, your new home. Oh my God, is this legal for us? I don't think so. I really don't. Let us just hang our ass out on a highway. Oh my God, oh my God, oh my God, oh my God. We're not gonna make it. I can't believe we just jinxed ourselves. Like, oh, it's over, we made it. We're going to fucking die.
1: No, we lost.
2: Can't believe that was the most exciting,
1: woo!
2: Terrifying part of the trip.
1: One last blood rush.
2: Wow.
1: Woo!
2: Wow. If this show was to get me like a point where I'm just grateful for life, you guys did it. Oh, thank you, sister.
1: Don't forget it.
2: Thank you, sister.
1: Don't forget how much I love you.
2: You know, all those things you bought from the dead guy?
1: Yeah, ship them to you. Right?
2: No, you got it. You keep it.
1: Ship them to you. For the boy's birthday, love you. Mm-hmm. Safe flight.

0: We're going on a road trip. I want to head to a place that captures America better than any other place right now. Las Vegas. Now, I know Vegas. I have a restaurant there. But there's the Vegas I know and the Vegas that I don't know. So the plan is to drive from LA and see what we can find. Vegas, in my opinion, might be the best food city in America. And the gambling's not too bad. We're going with my friend Cord Jefferson. He is an Oscar-winning screenwriter. He's also a director and a journalist. He even did his own Gonzo exploration of the Vegas food scene. Mr. Jefferson.
1: Hello, David.
0: Let's do this.
1: I'm so excited.
0: Some fear and loathing. Let's go.
1: Did you bring the ether?
2: I'm going to give it an 8.8 out of 10.
3: So proud of you.
2: Don't get it.
0: I don't know about you guys, but I'm tired of being influenced. My name's David Chang, and I've been a chef for over 25 years.
2: Whoa.
0: Back in the day, before algorithms and social media.
2: God damn, that's good.
0: Finding something good to eat and getting out in the world and looking for it.
2: Tastes like man's dominance over nature.
0: I miss those days. So I'm picking up my friends, hitting the road, and seeing what's out there.
4: It's right off the fryer.
0: All we've got is a destination. Everything else is a detour.
5: So, how much research did you do for this?
2: Zero. Honestly, I mean, I think that's part of what this show's about.
1: What's that?
2: Is trying not to follow anything that's been told to you. At some point, you need to check the quality of the data that you're being told. Anytime you talk about this, like I am right now, you sound like an a-hole. You know?
1: I don't think so, though. I think that what you sound like is somebody who remembers life before the internet. And I remember life before the internet, too. And I think that so much of life before the internet was just getting out into the world and going to trying to find cool stuff.
2: Growing up as a kid in the early 80s, where...
6: How may I help you? Please tell me your destination.
2: We're trying to figure out life. I don't think you can help that much.
1: But the problem is that I think that so many people now treat life as like... a checklist. It's like, okay, it feels kind of like you have this map that other people have given you for the world. And I think so many people are trying to follow that map instead of just charting their own journey.
2: It's like, no, I don't have to like that. I can like something else. I can go to another restaurant just because, you know, I'm supposed to go here. Let me try something else out. And that sense of discovery, to me, is one of the best feelings in the world.
1: Are you hungry?
2: I am hungry.
1: Me too.
2: We're going to a place now that's called Flavors of India. Just heard through the grapevine. Didn't do any homework. I know nothing about it.
1: Nice.
2: Just going in, blank slate. Which is a wonderful way of basically living life because you can be very lazy.
1: Definitely.
7: Oh, I'm in.
1: That's the Indian cuisine. We're about to eat Indian food at a truck stop, truck wash with no C.
2: With no C.
1: It is spelled wrong, but you know what? I'm intrigued, doggy.
2: Not only am I intrigued, this is where I am an optimist.
1: This is cool.
2: I have no expectations. It feels like if this was a time of no cars, we would bring our horses and we'd wrap our steer up around like a log.
8: Okay. We're going to need to take five.
0: I had a plan to get Indian food at a gas station, but sometimes I don't even follow my own rules. So we're going here instead.
8: Does anybody have eyes on Dave?
2: What did I do here?
9: You got two tacos de birria. They're handmade corn tortilla. We melt the cheese on there, and it's beef birria, super tender beef.
2: Hey, Cord. So this is she said, it's like a story of how they got here. They're from Jalisco's. They would do pop-ups, and they would sell like tamales out of their like house and saved up, and they opened up in 2024, and they're very proud of their food. They were scared out of their minds opening up in a truck stop in the middle of nowhere.
1: But we're going to ruin our lunch.
2: No, you're not. We're like hobbits. So you have second lunch and first lunch.
1: Elevensies. All right.
10: Oh my God, you can taste the love.
2: It was really
1: one of the best tacos I've had in a very long time.
2: It's really good.
1: Truly.
2: I mean, the egg.
5: This is like your mother made it.
2: I'm sure the crew was like, what the F is going on? Why are you guys coming next door? All right, Cord, you up for a second lunch?
1: Ugh.
2: There are very few called that can pull this off.
1: It's a shoe store, a clothing store, a convenience store, and a restaurant.
2: Oh my goodness. Esther from next door said we have to get the chicken tikka masala, and we have to get the vegetable korma.
9: You want to try the medium? It's going to be perfect spice. I mean,
1: get what you want.
2: She thinks we're like white people now.
1: Get what you want. I mean, I am kind of when it comes to spice. But let's go for hot. Let's go for
2: hot. No. I don't want to hurt him. He was already sweating with the salsa over there. Listen, he was eating salsa next door, and he was basically eating ketchup, and he was sweating.
1: That is not true. Was not ketchup. There was definitely jalapenos in there. He's mocking me.
9: It can't be true.
1: I would say, okay, let's do it.
2: It's true. It's
1: sad. Let's get a little bit hotter than medium.
2: So I didn't know what to expect when we pulled into this truck stop. The last thing I expected was an Indian restaurant. There are a lot of Sikh drivers?
9: There's a lot. So in India, everyone loves to drive, and all the Sikh people, mostly the people you can see wearing turbans these days, and they're driving the trucks because they were saying it's skill job and they love to drive.
2: Like the average customer that's non-Indian?
9: The traditional white people?
2: Well, thank you. What do you think they know? Can you teach them something?
9: They should know we are not frozen food at all. We got the fresh food, and they can feel how the real chicken tastes. The real chicken, not the chicken just putting in the fryer and coming out just with the ranch and some other sauce, is a real chicken.
1: I love this. This is a real, just absolute, just like the coldest assessment of American food. It's chicken, like, tenders and ranch.
2: This is what I'm going to do.
1: Easily the best food I've ever eaten at a gas station.
2: So I do it. There's a method to the madness here.
1: Well, you're making a taco.
2: Yeah, no, not only that. Any sauce that goes under, and now on my rice.
1: Oh, you see?
2: Listen, in Boogie Nights, they say everyone's good at one thing. Dirk Diggler's good at sex. My one good thing is I'm an innovative eater.
9: I see. You guys are sweating
2: No. I'm not sweating.
1: Thank you. Uh-huh.
2: I'm sweating from the effort.
1: I think he's
2: effort.
1: More sweaty than I am.
2: I'm sweating from the effort of trying to consume as much as I can.
9: Okay.
1: This is a test. Look.
2: Yeah, no.
1: Gone. No sweat.
2: Yeah, you see, he wasn't trying. If I was running, I'd be sweating because of effort.
9: Yeah. Oh, no. He has a test already.
1: Vegas, baby.
2: Vegas,
1: baby. Oh.
3: This CNN original

0: Away now from the polls closing.
1: First of all, like road trip rules.
2: Yes.
1: Let's define a road trip. How long does it have to be? I'm going to suggest the road trip has to be longer than a really long movie. It's got to be longer than like Godfather 2.
2: I agree with that.
1: Anything less is a day excursion.
2: Yes. How much caffeine does this have in it versus a Red Bull?
1: Don't worry about it. Let your heart guide you. Get in a flow state. Trust your surroundings.
2: Incredible. I'm just taking whatever's given to me. I think added to road trip rules is like saying yes. Just trying new things. Like just going down unexplored paths, following some poor advice from some stranger that you meet.
1: And the reason I go to Las Vegas, it just is a whole different world that follows its own rules. And there's a little known fact. They're handing out free money there.
2: You just gotta be willing. You gotta be brave enough to take it.
1: Exactly. Sometimes that free money only happens when you lose some money. What's the best flavor? Sweet and spicy is pretty popular. And you know, another road trip rule, can't get a beef jerky.
3: Beef jerky. Beef jerky for the road.
2: I think it's important to drive fast. I like to make good time. Like, I think that, like, I really do personally think that I would be a good F1 driver.
1: Rule number 10. You have to have some kind of embarrassing confessional. I think that is an embarrassing confessional.
2: Are you serious?
1: 100%.
2: I bet you that if you put me in an F1 race, I would not come in last. I would not come in last. If I knew how to use the car...
1: You know why you would not come in last? Because you'd be dead. Listen, I'm the king of saying dumb shit. I would never say something that stupid.
2: Rule number 11 for a road trip. Eventually, you're going to really start disliking the person in the car with you.
4: This is not even Vegas, these lights up here.
1: No. But that light up there is.
2: This is Vegas.
1: We're going to Vegas, baby!
5: Vegas!
6: There are millions of delicious things in Vegas. But at the end of the day, everyone just wants a steak. And there's so many great steakhouses. Very new, very ritzy. But we went the other way. Back in the 70s, Circus Circus rewrote the rules of how over the top you could get for a Vegas casino. It attracted the likes of Hunter S. Thompson for its surreal blend of carnival acts and gambling.
7: It smells like cigarettes and
1: potpourri.
6: Times may have changed, but supposedly the food hasn't. And a friend told me to ask for Janice at the back of the casino.
1: Are you Janice?
8: I certainly am.
1: I'm David. It's a pleasure.
8: David, it's my pleasure.
1: This is Cord.
9: Hi, Janice. Hi. I'm Cord. It's a pleasure to meet
8: my
9: you.
8: My pleasure.
1: How long have you been here?
8: 44 years.
9: Wow.
1: Beautiful. Cheers. To fear.
7: Cheers, buddy.
1: A little loathing. I'm going to give you the Spinalis dorsi, which is the rib cap. It's the best cut in the whole cow, in my opinion.
7: Why?
1: It's fatty. It's got a lot of marbling. This is ripping hot. That is really good. Hi, Janice.
2: Oh, my gosh. Hey.
7: I'm loving this. This is a great steak. I'm really
8: good.
7: Loving this.
8: I'm glad you're enjoying it.
7: You know, it's great.
1: So what has changed here in 44 years?
8: Not a lot. A lot of my guys have been here 35 years or plus. So we've grown up together, basically.
7: On the drive out here, Dave was saying that the reason so many restaurants in Las Vegas are really good is because you don't have as high a turnover as you do at other restaurants.
8: Exactly.
7: And so, like, when you have the same crew, when you have the same cooks,
8: yes,
7: and you have the same chef.
8: But it's so true, 100%. And people feel that.
1: Okay, we have the steak and martini. There's really only one thing left to do.
7: Fantastic.
1: Let's do it. My dad came to this country in 1963.
7: Thank you.
1: Not knowing anything. So I didn't really have the upbringing that a lot of my American friends have. He wasn't able to sort of relate. But when I turned 18, he was very much, I want to teach you how to gamble. And this is what we did. Like this. Fuck.
10: Fuck. This is so sad. That's why we do this, Corey. That's why we do this. You want to know why I gamble?
11: We
10: right
11: come
10: there
11: to this
10: for
11: place
10: that
11: for magic.
10: Half a second ephemeral dopamine hit of like, fuck yeah. And now it's going to be the down, the come down. Because now it's all about the losing.
11: I mean, you could walk away right now.
10: Why would you do that?
11: Double down, right?
10: I'm out. Come on, Cord, pull this off. Oh, shit. Oh, no. And the down. And the down.
11: Here comes the losing!
10: Thank you, Haley.
11: All right, thank you. By the way, I want to point out that when I was playing my chaos game, I won every single hand. And when I started following Dave's way, I'm leaving with nothing.
10: I'm playing the way Karl Marx would want me to play. I'm redistributing the wealth back to the casino.
12: If my years of gambling have taught me anything, it's that losing makes you hungry. One of the great things about Vegas is you can find incredible food in the middle of the night. I wanted to show Cord one of my favorite Chinese spots that most tourists don't know about.
10: When I had the opportunity to eat here, I was like, what is happening here? I was like, who is the chef? The person making this food? They were taught by like God.
13: Gentlemen, we have the Barrico pork. Everything made in-house. We finish off with a Mao Tai Baijiu on top, so please enjoy.
10: More food.
11: Well, I'm excited to dig in.
10: Come on, man.
11: My God.
10: Right?
11: Whoa.
10: Right?
12: I think some of the best Chinese food in America is in Vegas. Think of it this way. It's because a chef like this is here for a very specific reason. About 30 years ago, Vegas realized that in order to draw these high-stakes gamblers and keep them happy, they needed to offer kind of dining that would suit their palates. A taste of home. Something that American Chinese restaurants just didn't offer.
13: This is the first course of the King Crab. So chef prepared with his special golden sauce. So please enjoy.
10: I've never had anything like this before. This is a perfect example. Like, I don't know what the hell this is.
11: Me neither. Never had anything like it.
10: It's extremely good, though.
14: Hello?
13: Mm-hmm.
10: Hi, chef.
14: Thank you.
10: David.
11: Hi, I'm Cord.
14: Thank you.
10: Chef, when did you first come to America?
14: I think it's 1987 or 88, something like that.
10: When you're on your day off, where do you want to eat?
14: Basically, I would stay at home for the Chinese food. Nobody better than me.
4: This is sick.
10: I mean, this is the Vegas I know. But there's a lot I don't know. I'm gonna go gamble.
11: You are?
10: Because I've been told I got an email that they're handing out free money.
11: All right, I'll meet you down there.
10: Done.
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1: 800-821-4000.
2: So last night, I showed Court a side of Vegas that I know pretty well. But if you really want to go off book, you have to talk to people who live here. Penn Jillette and his partner Teller have the longest running headline act in Las Vegas. He's the ultimate Vegas local who knows the secret spots.
3: I used to love going into a restaurant and just saying, bring me food. I don't care what it is. Letting them surprise me, bring anything, not trying to figure out what I like. And I would get wonderful meals.
4: How has Vegas changed for like actual residents, people who have spent decades here?
3: Well, you know, people forget that what the world sees as Vegas and what Vegas sees as Vegas don't overlap at all. People that work on the Strip don't ever go to the Strip.
2: 100%.
3: We have all our days planned, so we don't ever go near the Strip. So there's this whole kind of suburban community that lives here, supporting a couple miles of hotels.
4: Yeah, absolutely.
3: You get a real sense of Vegas as a community without the Strip. And there's a lot of restaurants that are not catering to tourists.
2: 100%.
3: And I always get the best meals that way. You should go to Chinatown, which is actually Asian town. There's wonderful stuff there.
2: I can see why Penn sent us here. Looking around, you've got sushi, Chinese, Korean, Vietnamese, Indian, anything and everything Asian, including kinds of cuisine that most Americans don't even know exist. One food I've never had here in Las Vegas is Korean Chinese.
4: Which is what? I've never even heard of that.
2: And, you know, I don't think many Americans or international people not Korean that are not Korean have ever had this kind of food.
4: Yeah.
2: So jajimin, it's a very interesting looking noodle dish because it's like jet black, but it's not squid ink. You'll see. And in Korea, this is what is being delivered to everybody all the time. This is like the number one
4: delivery. This is takeout.
2: Yes. If jajimin ever became popular in America, I guess the comp would sort of be like, 30 years ago or 40 years ago, someone said, hey, you know what's going to be really popular around the country in America? Raw fish and rice.
4: Yeah.
2: Sushi was like
4: insane.
2: One of the most insane things that has picked up. So I have never seen a jajimin house or a jajimin jeep that was ever full of people that were like not Korean people. I'm seeing his face trying for us talking about it. And I know he's trying to envision it. And he has no idea what the hell we're talking about.
4: I'm very confused. Is a reasonable comparison something like Tex-Mex, where it's Mexican food, but it's also like a cross between American food and it's like a marriage of these two things?
2: Yeah, that's actually pretty good.
4: I think.
2: Yeah.
4: Mm. Okay.
2: But actually still not, though.
5: Interesting. Yeah, the way it's you guys said that. Yeah, it's... I'd say, like, the best part about it, it's not necessarily specifically Korean or specifically Chinese. It's just, it's like a fusion almost, as it.
2: This is, like, sort of the setup, too. Raw onions. This is actually the black bean paste that is the basis for the jajimin.
4: Okay.
2: And I grew up, and this was called takwon to me. Mm. But now, you're supposed to say it's tanmunjin, which is, you know, pickled daikon. And because it's so unctuous and rich, the jajimin, like you take a little bit of this, a little bit of that, cleans the palate, brightens it up.
4: Oh my God.
5: Let's do this. Okay. Bean noodles, sir.
2: Got your own jajimin?
3: Yes.
2: You see what I mean? This is not a color of a dish that I think people are accustomed to. You got to mix this up well.
4: Yeah.
2: This is usually garlic, onions, potatoes, pork. This was very affordable food. I'm excited for you. How good is that?
4: Whoa. Dude, that's like
2: people get
4: comfort food.
2: Yeah.
4: That's comfort food. I don't see how anybody could not like this, actually.
2: I just think people haven't given it a try. They have a shot, ever. This is usually mixed in But I like dipping it simply because it allows you to control the crunchiness on it.
0: Think of pangsiok as Korean sweet and sour pork.
2: This is classic, classic Korean Chinese food right here.
6: I'm gonna start making Korean Chinese food. How about that?
2: If you can make it a thing.
6: Will you back me?
2: I'm gonna be the next. Can I write your next movie? Fair. You know, when you stop and think about it, what food is not fusion? Everything's fusion.

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1: Here's what I know. And this is what a cab driver told me once. You don't know shit about Las Vegas. And I said, you're 100% right. He's like, how many people live in Las Vegas outside of the Strip? I said, I have no idea. He said, 2.5 million people.
2: Well, that's way more than I thought.
1: He's like, there's a whole world here that you know nothing about.
3: You'd be surprised by the people who live outside Vegas. My friends told me I had to look up Steve Aoki to get his own unique perspective as a Vegas insider.
4: Do you know that he has a signature cake?
1: Oh, now I'm going to do my producer research on this thing you might have heard of called Wikipedia. Yeah.
3: A legendary DJ, producer, showman, and pop culture remixer. Somehow, Steve is someone I've never met before.
1: Great to meet you.
5: Yeah, man. Nice to meet you as well.
1: Thanks, man. David. It's Cord.
2: Hey, I'm Cord.
5: Cord?
2: Yeah, it's a pleasure to meet you.
5: Nice to meet you as well.
2: Thanks for having us to your home.
1: This is the first house I've ever been in. And on Nevada.
5: Oh, yeah. Really?
2: Yeah, truly.
1: Yeah, yeah.
5: Wow, so yeah. This is like a kind
1: this is
5: of,
1: a real,
5: like a
1: first,
5: real
1: yeah.
5: intro into Vegas outside the Strip. Yeah, so a lot of art. Collect a lot, mainly like a lot of Japanese street artists. He's my favorite, you know.
1: I mean, he's the OG.
5: He's the OG. He's the goat of our people.
1: People don't
5: all
1: realize
5: Asian people.
1: That's all we had growing
5: yeah.
1: up.
5: Yeah, that's
1: really
5: that's, yeah, it's so true.
1: That was it. He's literally the godfather of everything Asian American in America.
5: Yeah.
1: As far as I'm concerned.
5: Yeah.
2: Is that neck face?
5: That's neck face.
2: Are you serious?
5: Yeah.
2: That's so tight. This is awesome. You have a trampoline foam pit room.
5: The thing is, you have to jump in the foam pit.
1: Okay. Okay. We'll jump off from up there.
5: Yeah, you want to jump up there?
1: Yeah, done.
5: All right, shit. There we go.
1: If I run, there's no way I can, like,
5: no
1: hit the trampoline.
5: Way. No.
1: Do a flip.
5: The David Chang jump into the foam pit. Wow. You're like an angel that flew into the foam pit.
1: That could have been better planned by me. Now I feel like I'm in The Princess Bride.
2: He's gonna drown in there.
5: You need Cord here too. We need two hands.
1: Cord,
5: you ready?
6: Wait a minute, my foot's in now. Hold on.
5: There's no way. You gotta do a spin. Do an alligator spin so you're not kind of floating to the top.
6: Hold on. Those are my socks.
2: Dude, I cannot believe you're stuck in there.
3: Another reason I wanted to meet Steve was I wanted to talk to him about his dad, Rocky, who was the founder of Benihana. It's been an off-the-strip fixture for the last 50 years.
1: We were talking about Bruce Lee as like an icon for Asian kids growing up. Your dad's sort of on that Mount Rushmore of Asian people doing something for Asian American culture.
7: One of my quests in life is how to honor him in a way where people remember the bricks that he's laid down for Asian people that are trying to make efforts and make impact in America.
1: Yes, please.
2: Yeah, ma'am. Wow.
1: How I like to think about modern food is there's nothing left to invent. Everything that was going to be created has been created. The only thing left is to sort of put odds and ends and things together that
5: right.
1: didn't normally go together. So for your dad to come up with flavors that bridge the gap that white America would like, because
5: right.
1: those flavors now have so defined what we think of as Asian food today.
5: Right.
1: To mold and shape it and to remix it, quite frankly.
7: It's basically, it's a remix.
1: Yeah.
7: You nailed it. It's a remix that's actually more American than Japanese.
1: That right there is your dad being like, we need to have special sound effects. Like, that little thing is like, fuck. Mm-hmm. I love that shit.
7: I'm going to make it where they will like it. So if I bring out the sushi, they're not going to enjoy that. They're not going to even understand what, like, raw fish is. But a grilled chicken, grilled shrimp, grilled steaks, and grill in front of them. Because it's also not a Japanese concept, too. Like, the idea of, like, entertainment on a grill. That's not a Japanese concept. That's very much an American concept.
8: Yeah.
9: Yeah.
7: How do you connect with people that don't know you? You got to give them something that they're familiar with. And then you sauce it up. You remix it. So it's special. So it's fresh. So it's new.
2: Wow. This is delicious.
7: Another fun fact about my father, which is, I don't know if it's true, but he always has claimed that he invented green tea ice cream.
2: Green tea? Oh my God, that's great.
7: So, like, he's always talked about it. He's like, I'm the one that put green tea and ice cream, put it together, and we served it at Benihana's, like, whenever it was,
9: he
7: in the 60s.
9: Probably did. Your dad is on a short list of people that could have done it. Rocky Aoki invented green tea ice cream.
7: There we go, the nod to Rocky.
0: The Whole Story with Anderson Cooper, Emmy

0: something else I think added to road trip rules is like lots of loud music.
1: Well, that's rule number nine.
0: Yeah. But we can't do that.
1: Can't play it. I mean, you know, I'm grateful that we're doing this show. Great, great. We have an amazing budget, but not enough to cover licensing.
0: We can't do a music budget. Yeah, of course.
1: Right now, they're playing some AI-generated music, and that's what it's going to sound like. I'm hungry.
0: Me too.
1: Oh, Filipino. Hey, is this place any good?
2: That's not bad.
1: Not bad. Well, fuck it. We're going. I don't know anything on this menu.
0: I don't either.
1: It's like, what's the most delicious, quickest thing we can order here?
3: Lechon kawale?
1: Done.
0: Wow. I like this rice pot.
1: I do too. All right. You have to put Filipino cuisine as, like, for those that roast pork the best in the final four.
0: This place is great.
1: This place is great. You know what I love?
0: What?
1: No vegetable.
0: No green anywhere.
1: Monotone of brown. It's like a Rothko. What is this dish that they're eating over there?
4: Some kind of rice noodles with some special...
5: Palabok.
4: It's called palabok.
0: Oh my God.
1: That's insanely good. So is this... Do you live close by or?
4: No, we travel to go here.
1: You live in Clark County?
4: We used to live nearby and then we moved, but we can't find a good Filipino.
1: This is the spot. We accidentally stumbled upon one of the best Filipino spots.
4: Yep, you did.
1: I'm so happy right now. The more time I spend off the strip, the more I'm impressed by the variety of places to eat. If you look around, one thing you'll start to see are a ton of Hawaiian restaurants. Talk to Vegas locals, and you'll hear them referring to the city as the Ninth Island, the landlocked sibling of Oahu and Maui. It has the largest population of Hawaiians on the mainland. And Cord thinks he knows why.
0: So here's my theory about Hawaii. Hospitality industry.
1: No.
0: No?
1: No.
0: Why?
1: Why? Gambling, baby.
6: I bet you anything.
1: Let's go to the source to settle this. We're meeting up with Chef Gene, who's one of those Hawaiians that put down roots in Vegas, and he's gonna help us figure it all out.
7: Chef.
1: What's up, man?
7: Nice meeting you. So I would say two reasons why Hawaii people move to Las Vegas is the cost of living is affordable and gambling.
1: Yes.
7: Gambling. Mahjong, blackjack, craps, whatever.
1: Right. Asian American, Pacific Islander.
7: Same thing.
1: That's the same Scantron circle, dude.
7: What was your reason?
1: Tourism.
0: Tourism. There's so much hospitality industry in Hawaii. There's so much hospitality industry here. It makes sense that it's sort of like, I think, in a way that
7: I
0: transfers.
7: I can see that, but yeah. I mean, gambling.
1: Gambling.
7: Yeah.
0: You know what? Let's just say gambling. All right, it's gambling.
7: When you moved away from home to Las Vegas, you would come to the California Hotel and Casino. It's where I started my culinary career as a dishwasher.
1: How does it cater to the Hawaii people?
7: They were here since the 70s. They started doing these chartered flights from Hawaii, and everyone that came on the flights would stay at the California Hotel. And they just created this Hawaii feel, this Hawaii vibe within the hotel.
1: One of my friends, he'd always say, we gotta go get oxtail soup. This is where you get the oxtail soup.
7: This is where you get the oxtail soup, and this is where I would go when I missed home.
1: A lot of spam being consumed. A
7: lot of spam.
1: That's right.
7: A lot of rice.
1: A lot of rice, a lot of spam.
7: Yeah.
1: A lot of musubi.
7: A lot of musubis, a lot of cholesterol, a lot of high blood pressure, whatever you want to call it.
1: For somebody that knows nothing, haven't been to Hawaii, what is Hawaii food?
7: I would say my definition of Hawaii food will be it.

0: is a melting pot. You know, you ask people, you love Hawaiian food? Yeah, I love chicken katsu, but
1: yeah,
0: like it's Japanese. Chicken katsu is Japanese. Kalbi is Korean food. You know, it's Korean. So all these ethnicities that migrated to Hawaii make up the Hawaii or local food.
1: Oh my God, here it comes.
2: Let's go.
1: First, I've got to eat this huge bowl of soup.
0: Oh yeah.
2: I'm gonna go to bed.
0: Yeah. And you know what? I like the way they serve this too, because I'm the type, I know some people that like to have their rice in the broth.
2: No.
0: You gotta keep it separate, right, Dave?
2: 100%.
0: Yes. Yeah, you gotta keep it separate.
3: Keep it separate. Yeah. I'm all your broth up.
1: I would have done.
3: So like I said, this is some chili paste if you want.
2: Is this ginger?
0: Yes.
3: Ginger and cilantro.
0: Yeah, just the,
2: oh, wow.
0: You know, the tenderness, whoa, of the oxtail that just separates.
1: Oh my God.
2: Wow. Wow.
1: Yeah, man.
2: Yeah, to me, it's rice in mouth, then soup.
0: Mm-hmm.
2: That is, I mean, listen, that was really good.
0: Yeah.
2: That is clean. That is made by somebody that knows how to make this really well. Yeah.
0: Bunch of flavor, yeah.
2: Woo! Legit.
0: You can only get this oxtail at 11 at night. It's like a graveyard thing.
1: Really? Why?
0: Yeah. I mean,
2: it's for the chosen people.
0: Yeah. It's for the ones, if you know, you know. Again, if you go out drinking, well, not, I don't think anything's better than a nice bowl of oxtail soup. Set you on your way to bed.
2: The reason why I love oxtail is I don't believe, my personal opinion, you can eat this with a fork and knife. Would you eat a pizza with a fork and knife?
1: No.
2: Would you eat barbecue with a fork and knife?
0: Or fried chicken?
2: Yeah. No. Because this is how you do it.
1: You just go in. All right.
2: It's hot, so you be careful.
1: It is hot.
0: And all that gelatinous stuff from the oxtail, right?
2: Yeah.
1: I'm burning my hands. Looks like a dinosaur bone. Piece of vertebra.
0: I don't think anything beats it.
2: No, it's my favorite cut. And
1: this is your favorite cut of beef?
2: Yeah.
1: Wow.
2: Because it's got personality. You know what I mean? Yeah. This thing's been abroad.
0: It's been places we haven't been.
1: That's a basketball. You know?
2: This is the dude that comes back from abroad that's drinking a Hefeweizen.
1: Smoking rolled cigarettes.
2: And listen to John Coltrane.
0: If you don't know it, you don't know it. But if you know it, you know it.
2: Ninth Island.
4: Yep, that's right.
5: The Detour with Dave.

0: TV right there.
1: I can't wait.
2: It turned out Vegas has one last surprise for us.
3: So last night we were leaving California Casino.
4: Ubers were taking forever, and so we decided to just jump in a cab.
3: And then somewhere right after, and she starts driving without no hands.
5: Whoa. Wow, she's dancing.
3: Immediately, we almost get hit.
4: I would say immediately we almost hit somebody. Remember the scary boat ride in Willy Wonka?
3: Yeah.
4: Yeah, it felt like that. Yeah, we talked about how many Hawaiians there were in Las Vegas, and she said there's actually a lot of Ethiopians.
3: And then you looked up, there's 40,000 plus
5: Ethiopian restaurants.
6: Lucy.
3: Only thing we heard from her was Lucy.
4: It was like a dream.
3: It was a dream.
4: I had to Google it to make sure it was actually a real place, and that was the it was real.
3: And now we're here.
4: If this lady walks in here, I'm gonna lose my mind.
3: Total zero fucks.
4: Yeah.
3: So how long you've been in Las Vegas?
7: 20 years.
3: 20 years. Were there a lot of Ethiopians here back then?
7: Yeah, there was still. There was a lot of cab drivers in the casinos.
3: I'm going to venture to guess that many people watching, if you tell them, let's go eat Ethiopian food, I'd say 99% of the audience would be like, I don't even know what that is.
7: I could say it's different than any other food in the world.
3: Right? 100%.
7: Yes, 100% is different than any other world. The spicy we use is like, the herbs we use is different.
3: Wow.
4: Oh,
7: see?
4: My God.
6: You know which is which?
4: No.
6: No? Okay. The one he's holding up is injera. Base is sourdough. It's between pancake and crepe, the way you make it.
3: I love Ethiopian food. And the beauty of this dish is that there are no rules. You can grab any flavor, mix them up, it doesn't matter. And for people who like to eat with their hands, like me, this is heaven. Delicious. Everything delicious.
4: Do you enjoy the injera that has been marinating underneath all the things?
3: A real pro eater, in my opinion, would have been like watching, having the conversation. I'm like, oh, yeah, yeah, yeah. But not really eating. Because he's waiting. You suckers are about to get really full. And now I'm going to strike.
4: I mean, those are going to be some of the best bites. I guarantee it.
3: God damn, that's good. Like the one food I wish, if you people watch this series, the one thing I hope that people try in their lifetime is Ethiopian food. It is the most underrated food, in my opinion, in terms of like diversity, flavor, and like it's just fun.
4: If you ever meet an eccentric Ethiopian woman, who drives a cab.
6: Yeah,
3: uh-huh. Doesn't drive with her hands.
4: Yeah, mm-hmm. drives a cab without hands. Thank her for us for sending us this way.
6: Okay, I will tell her. She called me this morning.
4: It was a setup the whole time. It was a setup the whole time. It's Vegas, baby.
6: No, as soon as she talked to you, she called me.
3: Really? She really did call you?
6: Yes, she did.
4: Wait, what? You're being serious?
6: Yes, I am.
4: Wait, who is the woman? What? Who is this woman?
3: What is her name?
6: I don't know. She just called me and tell me it's...
3: What is going on?
4: This is crazy.
6: It's Vegas.
3: This might be my favorite meal right now. It's not just because this food is delicious. That's an insane story of how we even got here. Court. I gotta say, you're a fantastic eating partner.
4: We've eaten a lot of food in the past 3 days.
3: Think about this. In the entire world of what, 9 billion people, nobody's had as 100%. Diverse a food as we have had. Nobody. And that's why I love Vegas. It's where anything can happen and anything goes. I'd much rather see a plate like this than a duck breast that's been cubed off, portioned out perfect.
4: Just what can happen when you actually just get into the world and talk to people. Oh, we're different from you.
3: We did it.
4: 100%. says something about us, this place.
3: You know, one might say that Sodom and Gomorrah wasn't that bad. If I was back in biblical times, you know what it would be like? Dude, yeah. Sodom and Gomorrah fucking rules.
4: Chang opened up a restaurant in Sodom and Gomorrah.
3: Sodom and Gomorrah probably was the hottest place to be.
0: 100%. Right?
3: And the guys that wrote about it never got invited to Sodom and Gomorrah. This is like rule 11 for a road trip. Have to have nonsensical conversations.
4: Yeah.
3: That makes sense in the moment.
4: Truly.

0: joining us here in the United States and all around the world. I'm Rosemary Church. Just ahead on CNN Newsroom, the White House making the next move in its dispute with certain media outlets, including CNN. Details and how it could impact coverage of President Trump's meetings with world leaders as he heads to the UN General Assembly this week. New polls show Americans are not happy with the president's party, what the Trump administration is saying about the big issue heading into the midterms, and another big win for Germany's far-right party. Even the country's leader is calling the latest election results a disaster.
1: Live from Atlanta, this is CNN Newsroom with Rosemary Church.
0: With us. Well, in an unprecedented move, the White House has removed CNN from its Monday assignment as the pool network covering the president. Today starts a busy week in New York for President Trump as he gets ready to meet with multiple world leaders on the sidelines of the United Nations General Assembly. Under a long-standing arrangement, the five big networks, ABC, CBS, CNN, NBC, and Fox News, share TV pool responsibility. That includes filming the president and providing live footage to one another and to the wider press corps. The change deepens the dispute that began Friday when President Donald Trump said he was banning CNN, MS Now, and Politico from the White House. The news organizations are now preparing a First Amendment lawsuit to challenge the ban. Well, joining us now is CNN senior political analyst Ron Brownstein. He's also an opinion columnist for Bloomberg. Appreciate you joining us.
2: Hi, Rosemary.
0: Good to see you. So, Ron, as the UN General Assembly convenes this week, President Trump is escalating his press ban, removing CNN from its Monday assignment as the TV pool representative for the entire White House press corps covering the president's UN GA trip. What's your response to this unprecedented move?
2: Well, you know, it's hard to know how much of it is just kind of erratic lashing out and how much of it is political strategy. To the extent there is political strategy, I think it was signaled by the gathering Republicans had the other day in Dallas, where they, speaker after speaker, including the president, focused on anything other than the economy, tried to ignite all sorts of culture war issues on different fronts. I think this is an extension of that politically, fighting with the media, I think they believe is a way to energize and motivate their base, which is showing much less engagement with the election than Democrats. I think politically, it's pretty hard to shift the subject from the economy when as many Americans as we are seeing today are feeling they are falling behind and feeling squeezed and feeling that Trump has failed to do what, above all, he promised to do, which is alleviate their cost of living. But I would say whatever his motivation and whatever the political fallout of this, which I think will be more negative than positive for him, the underlying reality is that this is a five-alarm fire for American democracy. And it's just another reminder, I think, on how many different fronts Trump is banging against the barriers or really the buttresses that we believe uphold the basic principles of our democracy. As we saw again today on all of the weekend U.S. shows, Republicans are not going to call him to account on this. So it is very important to see what other media institutions do in the next few days. Do they stand together to push back against this more effectively than we saw from law firms or universities or hospitals or other groups that have been the targets of the president's efforts?
0: Yeah, that's a very important point. Reporters for CNN, Politico and MS Now were turned away from the White House complex on Saturday morning after President Trump announced his media ban on Friday. So all three are now preparing, as we mentioned, a First Amendment lawsuit to challenge the restriction. It is illegal. How critical is it that this gets done? And what's the history behind the need to fight this?
2: Well, first of all, I mean, I think, you know, it's likely that the courts will overturn, I think, this. I think more likely than not that they will rule this violates the First Amendment, right? It is the First Amendment to the Constitution, certifying the freedom of the press. But if that's all that happens, it's kind of cost-free for the president. If each one of these efforts to chip away at the basic rights and the basic structure of the American democratic system, if it ends only like his currently with his effort to kind of subvert the Postal Service, And his role in the 26 election. If it ends only with him, you know, being told to stop, there's no consequence. There's no reason not to try again and to just kind of roll the roulette wheel again and see if this time the courts will let you go forward. I mean, I think it really is incumbent upon other institutions in the media to make clear in a variety of ways that this is simply unacceptable behavior. And certainly, you know, to hear from the public as well. But I do think, as I said, I do think politically, I think most Americans will reject this. I think they will also see it as another example of the president focusing on his own obsessions rather than their problems. But, you know, there's a one-way incentive structure that's been created here. All that ever pushes back against the president is a court saying no. He has no reason not to continue to move forward in all of these ways to try to retrench traditional liberties and rights.
0: And Ron, meantime, President Trump's big week of diplomacy not only includes his address to the UNGA on Tuesday, but also his meeting with China's President Xi Jinping on Wednesday and Thursday, and meetings with other world leaders on the sidelines. What are the expectations, and what will you be listening out for when it comes to Trump's Iran plans after his threat Sunday to blow it all up?
2: Yeah. You know, by the way, Xi is an interesting counterpoint to what we have seen from so many institutions in America. And he is a reminder, as the people in Minneapolis were on the ground, that when people do and institutions or countries push back against Trump, he often has no plan B. And I think Iran is another example of that. I don't know what his path forward in Iran can be at this point. You know, it's not clear that military escalation will get him closer to what he wants, above all, which is a resumption of oil flows and a reduction in gas and diesel prices, which have, you know, soared before the midterm election. It's not clear that Iran is willing to make concessions in diplomacy, especially that we are only 6 weeks away from the U.S. election, when they feel clearly that they have leverage over the president based on their ability to squeeze the global supply. I think the most interesting question with China would be whether they can find any common cause on AI, right? Because the president and the opponents of any kind of pause or restrictions on the development of AI basically argue, well, if we stop, China is going to go ahead and seize the lead in the kind of global race to dominate this technology. Is there any possibility that cooler heads in China also see the dangers of allowing a technology to advance beyond our control? Maybe. I mean, there's certainly parallels to the nuclear arms race in the 60s that ultimately was managed through arms control negotiations with the Soviets. Don't know if Trump wants to try to knock on that door, but if he does, I think it will be fascinating to see how Xi responds.
0: Ron Brownstein, many thanks for joining us. Appreciate it.
2: Thanks for having me.
0: Of course. Well, the 81st United Nations General Assembly kicks off on Tuesday. Nearly 130 world leaders are set to gather in New York, and it comes at a critical time. Questions of AI and security have taken on new urgency, and the US war with Iran is nearing the seven-month mark, with economic implications stretching far beyond the Middle East. President Trump is set to address the Assembly on Tuesday. Now, he will also meet separately with some leaders this week, including Ukraine's President Volodymyr Zelensky says he spoke with President Trump on Sunday and that they will meet in New York. Mr. Zelensky thanked Mr. Trump for sending his son-in-law, Jared Kushner, and the U.S. Special Envoy, Steve Witkoff, to Kyiv for peace talks. Ukraine's president says the peace process is his country's number one priority. And as Ron mentioned earlier, later this week, the U.S. president will host Chinese leader Xi Jinping for a state visit at the White House. Trump's Treasury Secretary Scott Bessent says he set the stage for that meeting by holding economic talks with China's vice premier. CNN's Will Ripley explains.
3: This meeting is especially important because Vice Premier Hali Feng oversees China's economy. And so this meeting with Treasury Secretary Scott Bessent ahead of this Thursday summit and state dinner at the White House with President Donald Trump and Chinese leader Xi Jinping on the heels of their meeting in May in Beijing. Obviously, there are a lot of huge issues on the table, from technology to Taiwan to the U.S.-China economic and trade relationship. But looming large really over all of this is AI, and industry leaders that have been calling in recent days for safeguards. Secretary Bessent says they talked about that.
4: Well, the notification for whether there are incidents, whether there has been something that rises up to a national security level from AI, because you know we think that just like with any cross-border activity, that moving from opaque to more transparency between the number one and the number two AI powers in the world.
3: President Trump is going to be meeting a much more confident Xi Jinping than he found back in 2017 when they met in Mar-a-Lago. 9 years ago, China was lagging and it was vulnerable, particularly in areas like tech and trade. But things have really changed. China has positioned itself as a tech heavyweight on everything from AI and robotics to reusable rockets and semiconductor manufacturing. They're trying to catch up with Taiwan, which still leads the global race when it comes to manufacturing of advanced AI chips. China also has a $1.2 trillion global trade surplus because of surging demand, particularly for its manufacturing sector, making electronic vehicles, solar panels, and chips. And it has that grip on rare earths, which are crucial to semiconductor production, which will help Xi have the leverage that he needs to keep Trump in check.
0: New York Mayor Zoran Mamdani is expected to host President Trump for talks later today. The meeting will take place at the mayor's official residence, Gracie Mansion. A Mamdani spokesperson says the two will focus on issues impacting New Yorkers. This will be the third time President Trump has met with the New York mayor. Well, President Trump is justifying the proposed building of his 250-foot triumphal arch. He says the structure would double as a, quote, top-grade military complex. Some have opposed the building of the arch, including veterans groups who say the arch would overlook the hallowed grounds of Arlington Cemetery. It's not clear how this newest change will impact the arch's approval process. It was not included in the initial designs that went through the two key federal agencies that oversee architecture changes in D.C. Trump's justification of using the arch for military readiness is similar to his legal justification for the building of the White House ballroom. German Chancellor Friedrich Merz is calling recent election results a disaster as the country's far right surges again at the polls. Voting projections show the far right Alternative for Germany party taking first place in northeastern Germany with 38% of the vote. Even in left-leaning Berlin, AfD made significant gains, getting a projected 16%. It underscores the far right's growing influence across Germany. With his own party losing ground, Chancellor Merz is facing mounting pressure to resign. CNN's Frederick Pleiken has more now from Berlin.
5: German Chancellor Friedrich Merz finds himself in a precarious situation after a weak showing by his Christian Democratic Union, the CDU, in two key German state elections, one of them right here in the German capital in Berlin, the other one in the northeastern German state of Mecklenburg-Western Pomerania. Now, of course, there has been some discussion about the political future of the German chancellor, but he has come out and shown himself in a fighting mood and said he wants to continue what he calls his reform agenda.
6: Germany is capable of reform. I would even go so far as to say that these reforms are the antidote to the authoritarian poison that, together with the fascination for authoritarianism, is penetrating ever deeper into our society. What must be done now requires courage, steadfastness, and patience. I will demonstrate these qualities as chairman of the CDU and, above all, as chancellor of our country.
5: Now, here in the German capital in Berlin, it seems as though the Christian Democratic Union has been unseated by the left-wing Die Linke, who could very well put forward the new mayor here in the German capital, which is also, by the way, a governorship in the German state. Now, in the northeastern state of Mecklenburg-Western Pomerania, the right-wing AfD, the Alternative for Germany, has a very strong showing there. I was able to speak to the chairwoman of the AfD, Alice Weidel, and she very clearly called on Friedrich Merz to resign.
7: How badly damaged is Friedrich Merz as a chancellor?
8: He is strongly damaged. I believe the CDU cannot continue with Friedrich Merz, with a weak chancellor.
5: All this is the bad news for German Chancellor Friedrich Merz keeps piling up. There has been a lot of discussions about his political future here in this country. Nevertheless, this past week, other governors from his political party backed Friedrich Merz and said that they do not want a change of chancellor here in Germany. Like in CNN, Berlin.
0: The U.S. Department of Homeland Security says a man is in federal custody after being shot by an Immigration and Customs Enforcement agent in Texas. An immigration lawyer who said she is representing the family identified the man as Wilbur Rafael Garces Perez, who officials say was shot and injured while working as a DoorDash driver in Austin. Homeland Security says he is an undocumented immigrant from Venezuela who had a final order to leave the country.
9: Oh my God. Holy dude. Oh my God. What the
0: A woman live streaming on Facebook captured the moment gunshots rang out during the shooting. It's unclear whether the DHS agent seen in that video is the agent who actually fired the shots. Well, police were brought in as crowds gathered in protest following the shooting. Some of the demonstrators waved anti-ICE signs and Mexican flags. According to a CNN analysis, at least 20 people have been shot by on-duty ICE and Customs and Border Patrol agents during the second Trump administration. Eight of those shootings were fatal. A Democratic lawmaker who represents Austin is calling for an independent investigation into this latest shooting.
10: I think it is appropriate for this community to ask for independence, to ask for transparency, and to ask for accountability. This is a pattern. It's a disturbing pattern, and it's got to stop. ICE has arrested 5-year-olds in Austin in the last few weeks. They've arrested pre-K teachers, and now someone's been shot, and this has to stop.
0: There's much more to come here on CNN Newsroom, including potential escalation in the war with Iran. We will tell you what Tehran says is coming next. And new polling shows President Trump and Republicans are underwater heading into the November elections. Later this hour, we'll see how many Americans view their vote as sending a signal to Trump. Back with that and more in just a moment.

0: Back, everyone. Well, one of the leaders attending the United Nations General Assembly this week is Iranian President Masoud Pezeshkian. The US approved travel for him and a core group of Iranian delegates. The president's attendance comes amid one of the most volatile conflicts in the Middle East in recent years. All of this comes as the Middle East remains on alert, as multiple flashpoints grow across the region. Tehran is warning that the U.S. plans to resume military action against Iran. According to Iranian military command, they have the backing of other countries in the region. Iran says any U.S. attack will trigger sustained strikes on American bases and interests in the region. And anyone supporting U.S. aggression will be considered parties to the conflict. Well, joining me now is Mehran Kamrava, a professor of government at Georgetown University's campus in Qatar. Appreciate you joining us.
1: Thank you very much. Good to be here.
0: So President Trump's UNGA remarks are expected to touch on the conflict in Iran. He's also expected to emphasize that Iran can't have a nuclear weapon. But with tensions escalating and Iran threatening to strike U.S. bases and interests in the region if it's attacked, and President Trump now warning Sunday he might blow the whole place up, how's all this playing out in the region? And what are you listening out for during Trump's address on Tuesday?
1: Well, tensions in the region are once again extremely high. We're all on edge here. As you know, I live in Qatar, as you just mentioned. And we are kind of nervous because what we hear from the United States with President Trump once again threatening to, quote, annihilate Iran, that's quite ominous. And I think what's also worrying is that the Iranians have now begun, they're beginning to change their security doctrine from what might have been called a defensive one to an offensive one. Recently, the Iranian military has warned that it's not only military bases in the region that are within Iran's crosshairs, but also beyond the region. So I think we're kind of at a very difficult moment. The Iranians have now made a proposal, and I think that puts the pressure on the president, particularly in light of the gathering in the United Nations, and more importantly, the elections coming up in the United States.
0: Yeah, and of course, President Trump says that he's open to meeting with Iran's President Pezeshkian at the UNGA. How likely is it that this will happen, and how significant would it be if it does?
1: Well, it could be quite significant. Let's remember that President Trump also met with the leader of North Korea, and there was a lot of anticipation and excitement around that meeting, and ultimately nothing came out of it. I think it would really serve the Iranians well if they were to meet with President Trump and to try to add substance to what is no doubt symbolically a very important meeting.
0: And in the meantime, of course, where do things stand in the region and specifically in the Strait of Hormuz? And are we further from an end to this war than we've ever been?
1: Well, you know, insofar as the Strait of Hormuz is concerned, not much is changing. In fact, there's been a drop in the traffic, in the very little traffic that was going through the Strait. That traffic has really been reduced significantly. But we're at the precipice of something, Rosemary. Either there's going to be yet another eruption in the conflict, or we're likely to see significant movement and negotiation. The Qataris are deeply involved in mediating between Iran and the United States. The Iranians have made a proposal. The ball now is in the White House's corner. And I think we're either going to see a major eruption in the conflict or significant moves towards some sort of substantive end to this war.
0: Let's hope it's the latter. Thank you so much, Mehran Kamrava, for joining us and sharing your analysis and perspective on this issue. And do take care there. Appreciate it.
1: Thank you.
0: Italian Prime Minister Giorgia Meloni says Italy will ban face coverings in schools as well as limit the number of international students per class. She unveiled the new policy on Sunday but did not specify what the maximum number of foreign students would be. Immigration remains a contentious issue across much of Europe, and Italy has been one of the countries most impacted by migrant arrivals due to its location on the Mediterranean. Well, still to come here on CNN Newsroom. The US president's calls for Vladimir Putin to end his war in Ukraine haven't moved the needle toward peace. And new reporting suggests he may be considering a new tactic. We'll take a look at that.

0: live September 30th on CNN.
1: Welcome back, everyone. Well, with just over 40 days until the midterms here in the United States, a new poll shows that voters believe President Donald Trump's policies have weakened the economy, and they might be looking for a change in Congress. The NBC News poll shows more voters would prefer Democrats in control of Congress. According to a poll of registered voters, 50% would prefer Democratic control, while 45% would prefer Republicans maintain power. 43% of voters said they will use their vote for Congress to signal opposition to President Trump, while 27% said their vote would signal support for the president. But President Trump and some of his advisers don't believe voters' wallets are feeling the pinch heading into the November election. Here's what National Economic Council director had to say about the poll, showing most Americans have a negative view of the economy.
2: Look, I'm the White House economist, and all I can say is that polls over and over again harm impressions about the economy because they poll way too many Democrats. Republicans are, you know, basically seeing what we see, which is a very strong economy with low inflation. GDP now in the third quarter is supposed to be 5%. We just had a blockbuster jobs report. We've got real income growth. We've got huge progress on affordability.
1: Russia's ruling pro-Putin party is set to win the country's parliamentary elections, which wrapped up on Sunday. That result was never in doubt. United Russia faced no meaningful opposition in the tightly controlled race, with President Vladimir Putin's critics largely jailed, exiled, or barred from campaigning. The final tally won't be released until Friday, but early results show United Russia leading with more than 57% of the vote. Well, the last day of voting took place after Ukraine launched its largest ever drone attack on the Moscow region. Russian officials say at least three people were killed. Ukraine says it targeted one of Russia's largest oil refineries and other facilities that bring in billions of dollars for Russia's war machine. Russia's defense ministry says it shot down more than 1,900 Ukrainian drones overnight Sunday, along with several cruise missiles and other projectiles. At the same time, Russian airstrikes on Ukraine's capital killed three children and one woman. It has been more than 3 years since Donald Trump began promising to bring a swift end to Russia's war with Ukraine. And despite personal engagements with Vladimir Putin, his negotiations have gone nowhere. According to new reporting from the New York Times, he may be switching gears altogether. The Times reports President Trump is considering whether to strike business deals with Russia as an enticement to end the war. Joining me now is Anton Troyanovsky. He is a global affairs correspondent for the New York Times. Appreciate you joining us.
3: Thanks for having me.
1: In your recent New York Times article, you say the Trump administration is offering inducements to Russia's President Putin to compel him to end his war in Ukraine, even as new U.S. sanctions are about to be imposed on Moscow. So what exactly are these business offers, and how likely is it that Putin will accept them and end his war?
3: So what's on the table right now is a variety of business deals. We don't know exactly what they are. We know that things like joint projects in the Arctic, selling Russian natural gas, even things to do with aluminum production in Russia. All these things have been on the table. The Russians have tried to get the Americans, the Trump administration in particular, interested in business deals as part of a broader reset in relations. Trump, until recently, has been saying, yes, we're ready to do deals, but not until the war ends. And the change that I'm reporting in this recent article is that now the Trump administration is saying, actually, we're ready. We are open to doing business deals with Russia before the war ends.
1: Yeah, it's an interesting shift, isn't it? Because Congress agreed to pass these new sanctions, believing that they would cripple Putin's war machine by applying enough economic and military pressure to compel Putin to make compromises and thus end his war. So why is the Trump administration essentially undermining that effort by offering Putin these business deals before he ends his war? And particularly, as you say, they weren't going to do this previously.
3: Yeah, no, it's a great question. My understanding, as I report in the story, is that the Trump administration believes that they need to do more to show Putin and perhaps the Russian hardliners around Putin that the U.S. is serious about resetting the relationship.
1: And Anton, in your article, you also say that when President Trump's envoy sat down to meet Putin at the Kremlin this month, the Russian leader exuded confidence. What did that signal to you?
3: Well, the background to kind of to all of this is that the Trump negotiating team, Steve Witkoff and Jared Kushner, have really been focused on this question of territory, that slice of land in eastern Ukraine, the part of the Donbas region that Russia does not yet control and is trying to capture. What Putin told Witkoff and Kushner, as I report in my story, in their visit to Moscow this month, was that he was confident that Russia would capture the rest of that territory in the coming months and would really make Ukraine hurt this winter by bombing Ukraine's electricity grid. And what Jared Kushner responded, as I report, was, with all due respect, you told us the same thing a year ago. Is there not something we can do to avoid another repeat, to avoid us coming back here in a year and having the same conversation? So that kind of shows how, for the Trump team, what they're doing is they're trying to figure out what can they offer to Putin that would convince him that he's better off taking the deal on the table than pursuing the war on the ground even longer. And the problem, of course, is that this is an approach that the Trump team has been taking now for almost 18 months, and it's something that Putin has not engaged on.
1: And meantime, Ukraine's President Zelensky says he plans to meet with President Trump this week in New York after what was the largest attack yet on Moscow. What do you expect to come out of that meeting?
3: Well, I think for President Zelensky, there's still a lot at stake in terms of American support for his war. You know, the United States continues to provide intelligence to Ukraine to help them in their war effort. There are American weapons being provided via sales to the Europeans, who are then providing them to the Ukrainians. So there's still a lot going on there. And of course, I would expect Zelensky to try to, you know, tell Trump that there needs to be a pressure applied to Putin as well. You know, in this kind of carrot and stick model, the Trump administration seems to be really focused on the carrots, on the inducements, and what the Ukrainians and other supporters of Ukraine are going to be saying is there needs to be more pressure on Putin as well.
1: Anton Troyanovsky, thank you so much for joining us. Appreciate it.
3: Thanks for having me.
1: We have much more coming up on the show, including renewed focus on femicide in Mexico, a look at what has sparked new calls for authorities to protect women from violence. That's

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1: A massive fire in Colombia has spread into a

0: Preliminary information indicates the fire was deliberately set and that an investigation is underway. The murder of a Spanish exchange student in Mexico has drawn attention to violence against women across the country, especially in the state of Morelos, which recorded 21 femicide victims in just the first half of this year. CNN's Valerio Leon has more.
1: These are the faces of five students from the same university in central Mexico, all of them murdered over the past year and a half.
2: That is an enormous number. We had never experienced anything this violent in Morelos.
1: Their likenesses are a painful reminder of the violence and insecurity facing women here in Morelos, the Mexican state with the second highest femicide rate. The most recent case brought international scrutiny to the state when Claudia Tacoronte, an exchange student from Spain, was killed on September 12th. But she's not the only one. A missing person poster for Aileen Rodriguez hangs on the wall.
3: Had her life taken in such a terrible way.
1: Her body was found in April 2025. Nearly a year later, first-year student Kimberly Ramos's body was found. And 3 days later, Carol Toledo's corpse was found with signs of violence. In each case, their bodies were found a short distance from the college campus in Morelos. Students then took over the university auditorium in protest. But they say the administration refused to meet with them or address their demands.
3: Our classmates should not be missing from the classroom or from any other place. There is a crisis and no one is doing anything for the women in this state.
1: CNN requested an interview with the administration, but was declined.
4: They warned it is going to happen again after Carol, after Kimberly. They said it's going to happen again, and that's why they occupied the university.
1: And then it happened again. On June 2nd, Michelle Fuentes, a high school student, was found dead in Tepoztlán, Morelos. 3 months later came the killing of Claudia Tacoronte. The 21-year-old Spanish student was attacked in Cuautla, Morelos.
5: With this memorial, they remember the student who was killed. She was attending a cultural event right here in this courtyard when she was stabbed. Other people at the event called for help, and some of the neighbors came to her aid.
1: This woman, who asked us not to show her face because she fears for her safety, shared what she witnessed just outside her door.
6: I tried to call 911, but the call wouldn't go through, so I sent a message to a WhatsApp group I belong to. La señorita la apuñalaron.
1: 5 days later, authorities announced an arrest.
7: An arrest warrant was executed against Francisco Javier N. for his alleged responsibility in this femicide.
1: Despite the quick arrest of the Tacoronte murder suspect, these cases are a chilling reminder that women here in Morelos and throughout Mexico remain an easy target. Valeria León, CNN, Cuautla, Morelos.
0: In Spain, hundreds of people are protesting the ongoing migration crisis in the city of Ceuta, located on the North African coast. They marched toward the border that Spain shares with Morocco. Some carried signs that read SOS Ceuta invaded. Residents have been demanding solutions from the Spanish government after a mass crossing of migrants from Morocco into the tiny territory in late July. Most have left, but about 10,000 migrants still remain.
8: What government needs to do is to change the government. That's what we need. This could have been solved from the first minute, but they have left us abandoned. This is a Spanish and European border, and they have left us abandoned.
0: The Spanish military began escorting some groups into new temporary housing built at the city's port, but so far it only has room for 1,700 people, leaving thousands stranded on the city's beaches and streets. Still in Spain, thousands are marching against a $3.7 billion approved project to expand Barcelona's airport. Residents opposing the plan say it would further fuel over tourism and harm protected wetlands and natural habitats. Some banners read, "Less planes, more lives," and "Nature, yes, airport, no."

Authorities plan to break ground by 2030, but still need environmental approval from the European Commission. And coming up here on CNN Newsroom, the number of alien species found in the Mediterranean Sea is growing every year. We will tell you what factors are driving new creatures into these waters. Back with that in just a moment.

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1: 800-821-4000.
2: Welcome back, everyone. Invasive species are taking over parts of the Mediterranean Sea. Many of the new sea animals are arriving on cargo ships and are helped along by climate change. Now, Stefano Possebon breaks down how it happens.
3: Alien species are invading the Mediterranean, but not from outer space. Lionfish, silver-cheeked toadfish, redcoats, just a few of the many species discovered over the past few decades, and the number is growing every year. With more than 1,000 different non-native species found in the Mediterranean that we know of.
4: There are only researchers that last month discovered two new marine invertebrates that had not been noticed before. There is other information that we get from the public, from people who are swimming or snorkeling or diving or are fishing, and they discover new species in the area.
3: But how did these species get here? The most common answer, a combination of man-made decisions. Picture this. You're on a cargo ship and you've just delivered your shipments to port. And to make up for the lost weight, water is pumped from the surrounding sea to the ballast tanks here, taking in hitchhikers with it. Once this ship arrives to its next port of call, this water is released on the other sea to make way for the new cargo. And with the Egyptian government's decision to widen the Suez Canal back in 2015, a lot more ships are able to get in and out at a faster rate. An improvement for man, but it brought even more invaders. Climate change is another factor. According to the US Geological Survey, warmer temperatures can allow alien species to expand into areas where they couldn't survive just a few decades ago. But adult alien species don't immediately spread across the Mediterranean when released from the Suez Canal.
4: But its larvae, it can be transported by sea currents and spread to areas far where they may or may not survive. The local species do not recognize it as a predator or as a prey. They are feeding very efficiently on the local species.
3: For each new discovery, residents have to learn which aliens are safe to consume and which ones are poisonous. Fishermen can also find their equipment damaged by unexpected spiny, biting fish. Many cities in southern Europe and North Africa are trying to combat the spread of invasive species in different ways. From fishing competitions to control the toxic fish population, to promoting eating fish prepared in a way that removes the toxins. And even European Union-backed researchers are finding ways to create wellness products from various alien species, all with the hope of coexisting with the new neighbors.
4: We cannot take the time back, and we cannot eliminate the problem of the alien species. So we do have to learn to live with them, as also the marine species do learn to coexist with the new predators and the new prey. This part of the world is blessed with one of the richest biodiversity hotspots in the area, with four species of dolphins, three species of whales, sea turtles, monks, so many sharks, and so many other rare and endangered species that we don't find anywhere else in Europe. And these, to survive, need healthy seas.
3: Stefano Pozzebon, CNN, Rome.
2: Fascinating, isn't it? Thanks so much for your company this hour. I'm Rosemary Church. CNN Newsroom with Paulo Sandoval is next after a short break. Stay with us.

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1: Welcome to our viewers around the world. I'm Polo Sandoval, live in New York, and ahead here on CNN Newsroom. The White House making the next move in its dispute with certain media outlets, including CNN. Details on how it could impact coverage of President Trump's meetings with world leaders in the coming week. And the U.S. and China searching for common ground on artificial intelligence safety. I speak to an AI expert about the best guardrails for the fast-growing tech. And another shooting of a migrant by ICE in Texas. The latest on what happened there and reaction from state officials.
0: Live from New York, this is CNN Newsroom with Polo Sandoval.
1: And at the top this hour, CNN has been stripped of its White House TV pool assignment duties for Monday in a break with decades of precedent. Now, the pool is a designated rotation of major news networks that are tasked with covering the president and then sharing some of their reporting with media around the world. Well, this move further escalates a dispute in which President Trump has banned CNN as well as other news organizations from reporting from the White House. In fact, on Saturday, our own White House reporter, Betsy Klein, showed up to work, however, was denied access to the White House grounds and was told by Secret Service that her press badge had been deactivated. CNN says that it intends to sue the Trump administration to defend the constitutional rights of its staff. Media analyst Sarah Fisher has more on the ban and also on the importance of the White House press.
2: Not every news outlet can bring a big camera in to cover the president, whether he's at the White House or he's traveling. And so instead, the big five networks, which are CNN, NBC, CBS, Fox, and ABC, rotate who is going to manage the coverage, the video coverage of the president. Now, they provide that feed for all of the other outlets in the press pool, and then those outlets distribute the content to viewers all around the world. And so it matters if there is not a clear understanding of what happens with the press pool, because it means we wouldn't get video feed of the president. That's a huge, huge issue. We've seen over the past few weeks instances where having video footage of the president has been critical. I think back to some of the 9/11 coverage of the 25-year anniversary. You know, all the footage that was captured that day came from the pool. So the press pool is critical. We just don't know what's going to happen tomorrow with it.
1: And all of this comes just ahead of the 81st United Nations General Assembly kicking off on Tuesday. Nearly 130 world leaders are set to gather here in New York. And this comes at a critical time, of course, with questions about AI and security taking on a new urgency. And also the U.S. war with Iran is nearing the 7-month mark, with economic implications stretching far beyond the Middle East. And President Trump is set to address the Assembly on Tuesday. Trump will also be meeting separately with some leaders this week, including Ukraine's president. Volodymyr Zelensky says that he spoke with President Trump on Sunday and that they will be meeting in New York. Mr. Zelensky thanked President Trump for sending his son-in-law, Jared Kushner, as well as the special envoy, Steve Witkoff, to Kyiv recently for peace talks. And Ukraine's president says that the peace process is his country's number one priority. Also there will be Iranian President Masoud Pezeshkian. He's also expected to attend the UN General Assembly. The U.S. approved travel for him, as well as a core group of Iranian delegates. The president's attendance comes amid one of the most volatile conflicts in the Middle East in recent years, and one that apparently may be escalating. And this comes as multiple flashpoints grow across the Middle East. Tehran is now warning that the U.S. plans to resume military actions against Iran. And according to Iranian military command, they have the backing of other countries in the region. Iran, for its part, says that any U.S. attack will trigger sustained strikes on American bases as well as other interests in the region, and that anyone supporting U.S. aggression will be considered parties to the conflict. Let's go to CNN's Leila Gargoso, who joins me from Abu Dhabi following these developments. So, Leila, this threat significant enough that the U.S. State Department issued an alert over the weekend to all U.S. citizens in the Middle East?
2: Yeah, they did issue that alert to everyone around the GCC and the region, which really does signify this growing concern of an escalation. Now, just at the end of last week, we heard President Trump say that he has a big decision to make on Iran, whether to annihilate it or not. Now we're hearing from Tehran that they believe that the U.S. might resume military action against Iran. Now, I've been speaking to analysts and experts over the weekend who say, you know, President Trump is only facing bad decisions when it comes to this conflict and the ongoing back and forth with Tehran. The thing that I think is really important to understand, and a lot of analysts stress to me, is that the fundamentals of this conflict have not changed in almost 7 months. You know, the goals have shifted, particularly for the U.S., whether that was to stop Iran from getting a nuclear weapon or to change the regime or to open the strait. But the fundamentals on the ground haven't changed. Whether there is an escalation or not, Iran is unlikely to capitulate. If there is a renewed aerial strike on Tehran, and we see what we saw in February happen again, they're unlikely to capitulate. If there is a ground invasion, they're unlikely to capitulate. Something that Tehran themselves have said time and time again, right? That military action is not going to force our hand. So the fundamentals haven't changed. If we do see an escalation, it's very unclear what benefit that would even give, whether it would get us towards an off-ramp, and what would come out of it. Now, obviously, this is all coming as we head into the United Nations General Assembly, where the Iranian president is expected to speak on Wednesday. President Trump is also meant to be meeting with GCC leaders who, you know, over the course of the conflict have been really at the forefront of Iran's retaliation. So we're going to have to see how those things kind of pan out. And as you said, we've had other flashpoints like Yemen pop up and move very, very quickly.
1: Yeah, this conflict rages as global leaders descend here on New York. We'll see what happens. Leila Garcos, as always, thank you so much for your reporting. And it will also be a very busy week in Washington, as later this week, the U.S. president is expected to host Chinese leader Xi Jinping for a state visit at the White House. Trump's Treasury Secretary Scott Bessent says that he is helping set the stage for that meeting by holding economic talks with China's vice premier. But Bessent told reporters that the two sides discussed ways to collaborate on AI safety. He said a particular emphasis would be put on AI-related incidents that would rise to a national security level. Listen to this.
3: What we discussed was setting up a mechanism, so it's going to be called the U.S.-China AI Dialogue. We've agreed to meet again. We have the U.S. has proposed that we have a notification mechanism between the two countries, and we want a shared vision of common goals and common threats.
1: With me now is Nate Sorries. He's a president of the Machine Intelligence Research Institute and also the co-author of If Anyone Builds It, Everyone Dies: Why Superhuman AI Would Kill Us All. Nate, it's great to see you. Thanks for joining us.
4: Thanks for having me.
1: So, Nate, we've obviously heard of several cases lately in which AI models seem to be outsmarting or bypassing human controls. Is this why, you know, these kinds of incidents, is this largely why we've seen fears around AI grow? I mean, because people in the industry have been talking about this for some time now.
4: I think so. You know, up until this summer, I think a lot of this was theoretical. People like me had been doing the theory and trying to lay out some of these warnings. But it was only this summer when we started to see AIs sort of go beyond their instructions, we'll say, and acknowledge that they were doing things outside of their intended scope. And some of them were, you know, sacrificing their objectives for the collective benefit in some of these, you know, OpenAI swarm cases. I think these cases hit a lot of these researchers hard, and they started to realize it's not just theory, and that these AIs don't always just follow instructions, and that, you know, humanity is sort of, in some sense, growing these sort of new alien minds. And I think that has caused a lot of people in the industry to start getting pretty concerned.
1: And as an expert, Nate, you've explored the question of then what do we do about it? And as you know, the Trump administration is preparing to host a multi-country event on AI at this week's UN General Assembly. What kind of safeguards do you think should be discussed, could be discussed, that would maybe be sufficient enough to address these growing AI concerns?
4: You know, there's a whole range. At one end of the range, we should at the very least establish some technical communication between the folks there and the folks here to sort of understand, you know, can this really be an extinction level threat like many of these researchers are warning? I think the answer is yes. But of course, the very first thing to do is sort of establish that possibility and talk about it. I think that the actual response that would deal with this problem is not racing towards smarter and smarter versions of these AIs, a swearing off of the recursive self-improvement research where AIs make smarter AIs that make smarter AIs that make this whole thing out of control. I think in some sense, nobody wants that. And there's ways of, you know, submitting what these advanced AI chips are doing to international monitoring so that we can all verify that none of us are doing the most dangerous research here.
1: Of course, lawmakers have also been raising some alarms of their own, as we've seen in recent time. There's even that Bipartisan Frontier Act that's currently in Congress, which is a safety piece of legislation, which is supposed to call for independent audits, incident reporting, as well as the establishment of frameworks. Just for those of us perhaps not familiar, what could those measures mean? And in your opinion, do you think they could help?
4: You know, there's a bunch of measures that are out there now, ranging from this, you know, Frontier Act. There was some legislation aimed at making sure that the companies could cooperate to not race ahead and avoid antitrust being broken up by antitrust law. There's, you know, a kill switch act that says, you know, the companies need to be able to maintain the ability to turn these machines off. I think many of these are good steps. I think that ultimately, however, the solution to this problem is a global one. It's, you know, an AI does not need to be running in an American data center to take an American life. And the sort of very dangerous sort of AI that these researchers are warning about does not exist yet. We are seeing warning signs in cases like this swarm incident this summer. But they're warning signs that if we keep racing ahead to make smarter AIs, then those will be very dangerous. And I think that, you know, the sort of real thing we need is this international coordination to say, you know, when someone assembles 100,000 of these very highly advanced computer chips into an enormous data center, we are going to need something like a monitoring apparatus to make sure that, you know, it's being put towards good stuff like cancer cure research and not, you know, training these smarter, more dangerous AIs.
1: Sure, the possibilities could be endless. So we've clearly tackled some of the potential sort of measures. In the last few seconds I have with you, perhaps close with, in your opinion and your view, what do you think is a sort of worst case scenario when it comes to AI?
4: You know, the worst case scenario is that if we get this wrong, everybody dies. And it's not because the AIs turn evil and decide they hate us. It's just because the AIs don't care about us.
1: Incredibly sobering. Nate Soares, thank you so much, as always, for joining us with your perspective. I appreciate your time.
4: Thank you.
1: You're watching CNN Newsroom, and here's what's ahead. Some preliminary state election results out of Germany, now showing that the country's far-right party is gaining some significant ground. What those results are showing, what they could mean for Germany's chancellor. That's next.

0: It tastes like winning.
1: German Chancellor Friedrich Merz is calling recent election results, quote, a disaster, as the country's far right surges again at the polls. Let's go to CNN's Sebastian Schuchler, who joins me now live from Berlin. So, Seb, I've been following your reporting and some of that latest, one of your latest pieces. You cite a poll that shows that roughly 13% of Germans are happy with the performance of the chancellor. So just how precarious is the situation for the German leader?
2: Disaster, catastrophic, use any adjective you'd like here, Paolo. It cannot be underestimated just how precarious the situation is now for the German chancellor following last night's elections in the northeastern region of Mecklenburg-Vorpommern and also here in the German capital. They have lost again to the AfD in huge swathes. The center-right CDU party, the Chancellor Friedrich Merz, is hemorrhaging voters to that far-right party. And it seems to be an irreversible course. The only discussion that has been happening for the last couple of weeks now since the initial shock came in Saxony-Anhalt at the beginning of September is whether a change of chancellor is really the way forward here for Germany. And I want you to take a listen to exactly what the chancellor had to say about the prospect of that last night.
3: Deutschland ist reformfähig.
4: Germany is capable of reform. I would even go so far as to say that these reforms are the antidote to the authoritarian poison that, together with the fascination for authoritarianism, is penetrating ever deeper into our society. What must be done now requires backbone, steadfastness, and patience. I will demonstrate these qualities as chairman of the CDU and, above all, as chancellor of our country. Thank you.
2: But as the way for him to keep his job has always been a focus on what has happened and the outcome of those elections, particularly in that northeastern region of Mecklenburg-Vorpommern, where it would be unthinkable for the CDU not to make the parliament threshold of around 5%. At the moment, Paolo, they are polling at 4.9%. The worst ever result in a regional election for the CDU came in 75 years ago, where they got 9%. So this really is a chastening and harrowing defeat for what is already a beleaguered German chancellor. And the questions now as we go into the day and we will hear from the German chancellor later on is whether it is sustainable for him to stay in his position and what the party demands he does next.
1: Yeah, it's a key question on the mind of so many Germans. CNN's Sebastian Schuchler, as always, thank you so much for your reporting. Thank you so much for joining us. We do want to also talk about another election that we're closely following. Of course, this one in Russia. Russia's ruling pro-Putin party now set to win the country's parliamentary elections, which wrapped up on Sunday. The result, though, was never really in doubt. United Russia faced no meaningful opposition in the tightly controlled race, with President Vladimir Putin's critics largely jailed, exiled, or altogether barred from campaigning. CNN's Claire Sebastian is joining us live now from London. Claire, so with this election essentially devoid of any real competition, what does this mean not just for Russians, but also the ongoing war with Ukraine?
5: Well, look, I think the Kremlin and much of the work, as you say, was done before people even went to the polls. But the Kremlin has achieved what it wanted to achieve, which is the ability through these results to claim a stronger mandate, to claim that the country is behind the army and behind the war. Now, not all the results have been counted yet, but no surprises there. Putin's party, according to the latest results we have, with more than 90% counted, is going to be able to claim a larger share, it looks like, than 5 years ago, almost 58% of the total. It looks like that could translate into a supermajority again. In terms of seats, turnout also coming in higher. It's being presented as a record by Russian authorities at just under 57%. So that is going to be another metric that they turn to when claiming that this is a measure of strong public support for the war. And they are claiming this against the backdrop of the biggest Ukrainian drone attack that we've seen, targeting Moscow on Saturday night into Sunday as they went into the third day of voting in those elections. Medvedev, who's the deputy head of Russia's Security Council, saying, Dmitry Medvedev, the former president, of course, saying the enemy made a titanic effort to ruin the elections, but it just brought Russians closer together. Now, obviously, there were warning signs as this election went underway. Yabloko, which is the one anti-war party that was originally on the ballot and was then barred, they said that one of their election observers lost consciousness while being detained by police at a polling station in St. Petersburg. Others were simply barred from polling stations. Russia, of course, didn't invite any OSCE observers, independent observers, as they have done in the past, which is something that the organization described as deeply regrettable. Russia is still a member of the OSCE. And there were exit polls overseas at overseas polling stations run by several independent anti-Kremlin organizations, which showed that actually another party, the New People Party, it's not opposition, but it has some views, for example, it's against internet restrictions, that they were winning pretty much in all areas, with United Russia, Putin's party, trailing in the low single digits in many cases. So, look, there are clearly signs there that, all is not as it should be in a democratic process, but no surprises in terms of the result, no escaping the reality here that the Kremlin is in escalation mode when it comes to this war. But we do have this week to look ahead to. President Zelensky says he will meet with President Trump on the sidelines of the United Nations General Assembly, and he is saying that that meeting could change a lot. So we'll see what that brings. Paulo?
1: We'll look ahead with you, CNN's Claire Sebastian, live in London. Thank you so much for your reporting. And still a lot more to come here on CNN Newsroom, including the U.S., Denmark, and Greenland, all expected to sign an agreement this week. We'll tell you more about it and what President Trump is saying about this deal.

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1: Welcome back. I'm Polo Sandoval in New York, and these are today's top stories. CNN has been stripped of its White House TV pool assignment duties for Monday in a break with decades of precedent. And this further escalates a dispute in which President Trump has banned CNN as well as other news organizations from reporting from the White House. On Saturday, a reporter, Betsy Klein, was denied access to the White House grounds. CNN says that it intends to sue the Trump administration to defend the constitutional rights of its staff. The U.S. Department of Homeland Security says that a man is in federal custody after being shot by an Immigration and Customs Enforcement agent in Texas. An immigration lawyer who said that she's representing the injured man's family identified him as Wilbur Rafael Garces Perez, who officials say was shot and injured while working as a food delivery courier in Austin. Homeland Security says that he's an undocumented immigrant from Venezuela who had a final order to leave the country. Germany's political landscape appearing to shift after two key state elections. The far-right AfD party gaining some ground, while German Chancellor Friedrich Merz's CDU party suffered its worst losses since 1949. The results are intensifying pressure on the chancellor amid his recent push for economic reforms. This amid growing calls for its resignation. This week, the U.S. is expected to sign a deal with Denmark and Greenland. President Trump is saying that it would give the U.S. permanent control over Greenland's security. And this comes months after he threatened to forcibly seize the self-governing territory. And that was a move that forced some strong opposition, faced some strong opposition from NATO allies. And it's still unclear exactly how this agreement differs from an existing 1951 pact between the U.S. and Denmark that allows broad U.S. military presence in Greenland. Joining me now is Mark Jacobson. He's an associate professor at Royal Danish Defence College. Mark, it's great to see you. Thank you for joining us.
2: Likewise. Thank you.
1: Of course, with the caveat that there's still a lot that we don't know yet until this is signed and sealed, help us break down what we do know about this deal that was announced by President Trump to expand U.S. presence in Greenland, but mainly how it's significantly different from previous security frameworks that have allowed other NATO members, like the U.S., to set up on the island.
2: Yeah, sure. So I think the new Greenland agreement appears to be good news. It may finally put an end to nearly 2 years of repeated intimidations of Greenlanders while respecting the stated red lines on territorial integrity and sovereignty. As you say, we still do not know exactly what the agreement contains, but the emerging picture is close to be a best case scenario for Denmark and Greenland, I would say. The dispute appears to have been moved back onto the diplomatic playing field, where questions of international law, investments, and security policy can be handled. And at the same time, Donald Trump, he can present himself as a winner to his supporters, which was necessary to de-escalate the conflict. So we see that his political allies and Republican media are already praising his negotiating strategy, arguing that sustained pressure worked and left the U.S. better placed to expand its military presence in Greenland, an area that is indeed vital to U.S. national security. So, but there is a catch. Much of this was already possible under the existing 1951 defense agreement, which was updated in 2004. That agreement gave the U.S. extensive military rights, which Washington made considerable use of during the Cold War, when it maintained 17 military bases or military installations and more than 10,000 personnel in Greenland. And today, in comparison, only Bidufik Space Base, formerly known as Thule Air Base, remains with about 150 U.S. military personnel. So, but if we would look what could be new in this, and what we have for now is only Donald Trump's statement on Truth Social. So if we take that at face value, I think there are two things that could change under the new agreement, which I think is worth covering. First, Trump writes that it will be an infinite life agreement. There is no end, he writes. By comparison, the existing agreement states that it shall remain in effect for the duration of the North Atlantic Treaty. So in other words, it was tied to the NATO's continued existence. So this might be a change. So it's tied to the US. It will be forever and not limited to NATO. And the second is that Trump writes that no US adversary can ever have a base in Greenland, right, have a military presence in Greenland, or make sensitive investments in Greenland without our expressed written approval. So in other words, the US would gain a formal veto should adversary countries such as Russia and China seek to establish foothold in Greenland. But if we look in the past, examples from recent years suggest that that this was already largely the case in practice. So just to wrap all this up, if my interpretation holds, the US has indeed increased its control over Greenland on paper, but in practice, the change appears to be relatively limited, which could be a testament to the negotiating skills of the Danish and Greenlandic representatives in the high-level working group. They have given Trump the opportunity to claim the victory he needed.
1: Yeah, no, and on that last point, it certainly has the potential to be seen as a sort of a win-win situation for the Trump administration and Denmark. Finally, I have about a minute left with you, Mark. What does this do for NATO, essentially?
2: Yeah, it still remains to be seen, but I think we heard statements from European leaders as well, and also Prime Minister Mette Frederiksen saying that this is also good for Europe. It will strengthen our security in the Arctic. I think the agreement will perhaps be less tied to NATO, but right now that we see a NATO exercise Arctic Sentry in Greenland, so I think NATO is only going to increase its presence.
1: Yeah, we'll certainly watch for that deal to be sealed. But for now, though, Mark Jacobson, thank you so much for your insight. Really appreciate your time.
2: You're welcome. Thank you.
1: And there's still much more ahead here on CNN Newsroom. A lot more to get to still, including some backlash also against immigration. As Italy is now moving to ban face coverings in schools. We're live to Italy in a moment. Stay with us. You're watching CNN.

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1: All right, welcome back. Italian Prime Minister Giorgia Meloni says that Italy will ban face coverings in schools, as well as limit the number of international students per class. She announced the measure on Sunday at a youth event that was organized by her Brothers of Italy political party. Immigration is a hot-button issue in Italy, where foreign students make up roughly 12% of those enrolled. Let's go live now to CNN's Stefano Pozzebon, who's standing by live in Rome. Now, Stefano, when it comes to this, as you've been following it closely, has Prime Minister Meloni laid out why she feels this sort of legislative proposal is even necessary?
2: Well, Paolo, the real question of rather than why the motive behind this proposal is the real question right now is the timing. Why, for example, announcing a measure that has to do with the schools and public instruction and public education when the school year has just begun? The students have gone back to the classroom exactly a week ago today here in Italy, Paolo. The real question is actually looking ahead at what could be a potentially historic election here in Italy looming on the horizon. This is a measure that looks more at the ballot box, Paolo, than at the classroom. Giorgia Meloni is facing for the first time in her career a challenge on the right. A person who is even more on the far right than she currently is. And of course, she campaigned and became a politician from the far right. But when she got into government, she started modulating and she started realizing that perhaps some of the norms that she was promising were not easy to impose. This could be, for example, the case of one of the such norms that she announced yesterday, for example, which is the cap on foreign students. Of course, foreign students, you need to distinguish between those who are born inside the European Union, such as, for example, Romania, which is the country that sent most foreign students to Italy historically, and those, of course, who are extra-communitarian, as they're called here, so people from outside the European Union. According to Corriere della Sera, which is the main newspaper here in Italy, less than one in 300 classrooms currently would be impacted by this norm that sees a 30% cap on non-EU students per each classroom. In fact, this norm has already been in place since 2010 by the previous government of Silvio Berlusconi. However, it was difficult to impose in the few schools that operate in areas where the foreign population is concentrated, which is the outskirts and the periphery of the major cities such as Milan, first and foremost, but also Rome, Turin, and Bologna or Florence. What this measure tells us, what this announcement actually tells us, because it's not even being proposed to the Council of Ministers. We understand it will happen between Thursday and Friday this week. But what this announcement, Paolo, tells us is that Italy is already in a political campaign in all but its name. Last week, the government announced the lifting of a car ownership tax that had been in place since the 1950s. They said it wanted to do it as a relief to make up for the high cost of gas and diesel for the car ownership class. So they lifted that tax without really explaining how they intend to pay back the income that has been lost. And now this measure in the schools that seems to be looking at taking the far right more at bay, perhaps trying not to be outmerged in the upcoming election. Clearly, the lesson from Germany is very, very followed closely here in Italy. Paolo?
1: Exactly. That's a great point to end on. Stefano Pozzebon is always grateful for your reporting. And for our international viewers, World Sport is next. And if you're watching here in the United States, I'll join you again.
2: Thank you, guys.
1: Your headlines. We'll be right back.
3: We know.

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1: Welcome back. The U.S. Department of Homeland Security says that a man is in federal custody after being shot by an Immigration and Customs Enforcement agent in the state of Texas. An immigration lawyer who said that she's representing the family identified him as Wilbur Rafael Garces Perez, who officials say was shot and injured while working as a DoorDash driver in Austin. Homeland Security says that he's an undocumented immigrant from Venezuela who had a final order to leave the country.
2: Oh my God. Holy dude. Oh my God. What the
1: This is one perspective of a few moments of that incident. A woman live streaming on Facebook captured this moment as gunshots rang out during the shooting. And it's unclear whether the DHS agent is seen in the video is the actual agent who fired the shots. And police were brought in as crowds gathered in protests following that shooting. Some of the demonstrators waved anti-ICE signs as well as Mexican flags. According to a CNN analysis, at least 20 people have been shot by on-duty ICE and Customs and Border Patrol agents during the second Trump administration. Eight of those shootings were fatal. A Democratic lawmaker who represents Austin is calling for an independent investigation into this latest shooting.
3: I think it is appropriate for this community to ask for independence, to ask for transparency, and to ask for accountability. This is a pattern. It's a disturbing pattern, and it's got to stop. ICE has arrested five-year-olds in Austin in the last few weeks. They've arrested pre-K teachers, and now someone's been shot, and this has to stop.
1: What's the start of a busy diplomatic week for the U.S. president as he prepares to attend the UNGA and also to meet separately with his Chinese and Ukrainian counterparts? White House officials are saying that they are currently setting the stage for President Trump's summit with Xi Jinping by holding economic talks with the Chinese vice premier. CNN's Will Ripley with more.
4: The talks between U.S. Treasury Secretary Scott Bessent and Chinese Vice Premier He Lifeng, who oversees China's economy, really set the table for what we're expecting when President Donald Trump hosts Chinese leader Xi Jinping at the White House on Thursday. The two leaders last met in Beijing in May, and this time, three big issues are likely to dominate: technology, trade, and Taiwan. Artificial intelligence is particularly important. Bessent says the two sides have agreed to a new U.S.-China AI dialogue, including discussions about how the two leading AI powers in the world should notify each other if there was a serious AI-related security incident. And the backdrop to all of this is just how much China's position has changed. When Trump first hosted Xi at Mar-a-Lago in 2017, 9 years ago, China was much more vulnerable to U.S. pressure on trade and technology. But now Xi arrives in Washington leading a China that is far more confident, a major player in AI, robotics, chips, and even reusable rockets. China recorded a roughly $1.2 trillion global trade surplus last year, powered in part by exports including electric vehicles, solar panels, and chips. And its dominance of rare earth supply chains gives Beijing real leverage over Washington. And here in Taipei, the big question is how Trump and Xi handle the highly sensitive issue of Taiwan. Beijing wants stronger U.S. language opposing Taiwan independence, and Trump has already called a pending $14 billion U.S. arms package for Taiwan a negotiating chip. So we need to watch Trump's wording very closely here and watch

0: what happens to that arms package, particularly after Taiwan's military drills on Friday, and above all, whether Taiwan somehow becomes part of a broader deal between Trump and Xi. Will Ripley, CNN, Taipei.
1: And New York Mayor Zohra Mamdani expected to host President Trump for talks later today. The meeting will be taking place at the mayor's official residence, Gracie Mansion. A Mamdani spokesperson says that the two will be focusing on issues impacting New Yorkers. And this will be now the third time that President Trump meets with the New York City mayor. And President Trump is justifying the proposed building of his 250-foot triumphal arch. He says that the structure would double as a, quote, top-grade military complex. Now, some have opposed the building of this arch, including veterans groups who say that the arch would overlook the hallowed grounds of Arlington Cemetery. And it's not clear how this newest change will impact the arch's approval process. You see, it was not included in the initial designs that went through two key federal agencies overseeing architecture changes in Washington. Trump's justification of using the arch for military readiness is similar to his legal justification of the White House ballroom, which he said would also feature military and national security components. Well, we're hearing from the ex-husband of Lindsay Clancy, the woman who strangled her three children and whose case ended in a mistrial earlier this month. It's the first time Patrick Clancy has spoken publicly since the trial of his ex-wife. In an interview on 60 Minutes that aired on Sunday, he described holding out hope that his eight-month-old son, Callan, might survive. He was the only child of the three still alive when first responders arrived at the Clancy home in January 2023. Well, he died after 4 days in the hospital. Clancy also spoke about the struggle of navigating the public scrutiny and conspiracy theories that have emerged since his ex-wife's murder trial.
2: How do you respond to people who have that idea about you?
3: It's deeply harmful to the legacy of my children. It is a huge distraction from what really matters here, which is perinatal mental health. And it's done real harm to real people, myself included, but also others.
2: How does it affect you directly, the stuff that's out there online?
3: It's painful to see, and it makes it difficult to be in public. And it's possible that some of those people, after seeing lie after lie after lie, they start to believe it, and that's what we're left with.
1: The district attorney has not said whether he will retry Lindsay Clancy. A status hearing on her case is scheduled for September 29th. Settlement talks are closing in on the resolution of the antitrust lawsuit meant to block Paramount's acquisition of Warner Brothers Discovery, which is the parent company of CNN. But not every state is on board, at least not just yet. Our Brian Stelter breaks down some of the reservations that state attorneys general have about this potential agreement. Here's Brian.
4: Hey there. Yeah, different states want different things. As Paramount tries to strike a settlement deal that would allow it to complete its takeover of Warner Bros. Discovery. And CNN's future is a direct part of the negotiations that are underway. Paramount's been trying for about a year to buy Warner, also known as WBD. But back in July, a coalition of 12 U.S. states, led by California Attorney General Rob Bonta, sued to block the media mega merger. The states alleged that the merger would violate antitrust law, and a California judge was inclined to agree. So now there's a trial scheduled for March. But Paramount obviously doesn't want to wait that long. And this deal, this $110 billion deal, gets even more expensive for Paramount starting in October. So CNN has now confirmed from multiple sources that advanced settlement talks are underway. Paramount is willing to make some concessions to resolve the lawsuit, although the details are not yet public. And Bonta, I'm told, has been trying to get the settlement deal across the finish line in recent days. But some of the other states are not yet on board. In New York, Attorney General Letitia James has been seeking additional protections for workers there. And in Connecticut, Attorney General William Tong is concerned about the impacts on the news business. I'm told, and this is a quote from a source, he is fighting to preserve the independence of CNN and CBS News. That's according to a person familiar with the negotiations. And that's notable because Paramount has talked internally about maybe merging CBS News with this network, CNN. And many merger opponents have expressed concern about that, pointing to Paramount's close ties with President Trump. Inside Paramount, there's been talk about an editorial board that could be set up to preserve or enshrine CNN's editorial independence. But some of those merger opponents have said that would not be good enough. So, you have New York, you have Connecticut, holding out, at least for now. And I'm told at least two other states also have reservations about the proposed settlement. Basically, these states want to extract other remedies, other concessions from Paramount. Officially, Bonta's office says they won't comment on any possible talks, and Paramount's not commenting either. Unofficially, I'm told these settlement talks are a moving target, and there could be developments in the days to come. Meanwhile, there are obvious political dimensions to this, as some of these state AGs are up for re-election in November. And there are many Democratic lawmakers and elected officials urging the state AGs not to back down. They're basically saying, let the case go to trial. Here's Senator Cory Booker of New Jersey writing on social media, quote, Trump just locked CNN out of the White House. Now his billionaire allies want to own it. State attorneys general, don't settle. Hold the line. Block this merger. Paramount says the merger is vital to keeping Hollywood thriving. And Paramount also says it respects journalistic independence. We will continue to report this out here at CNN, no matter what happens in the days to come. Brian Stelter, CNN.
1: NASA's Nancy Grace Robin Space Telescope has successfully captured its first photons of starlight by activating its wide field instrument. It also tested its planet imager, the coronagraph instrument, which will be helping discover exoplanets. This is a huge milestone, and it confirms that the telescope is operational in space to help scientists discover the universe's darkest secrets. Renowned astrophysicist Neil deGrasse Tyson explains what we can learn.
5: The longest unsolved problem in modern astrophysics, and it's been with us since the 1930s, and it is, what is the nature of the dark matter of the universe? And what's different about this telescope from other space telescopes is that it's a huge field of view, huge. And in so doing, you can take in much more of the universe at once to see the impact that the dark matter has on the gathering of matter and energy in the universe. And so Hubble got us up close and personal in tiny fields of view. This has a much wider field of view so that you can answer different questions about the structure, the large-scale structure of the universe.
1: Alaska's Bears are packing on the pounds for a shot at a very big title, a pretty hefty one. Fat Bear Week is soon to get underway at Alaska's Katmai National Park. The bracket is full of burly brown bears that have been feasting on sockeye salmon all summer long. This reigning champ right here, he's beautiful, isn't he? His name is Chunk. He has a title to defend. Rangers say that his low-hanging belly is evidence that he's been eating pretty good. Thank you so much for watching. I'm Polo Sandoval. I'll be right back with you with more of your headlines here on CNN Newsroom in a moment.
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0: And thank you so much for starting your work week with us. I'm Polo Sandoval, live in New York. And ahead here on CNN Newsroom, President Trump has a big week ahead at the UN General Assembly, but that's not the only place that he'll be focusing his diplomatic efforts. And the Middle East remains on high alert as Tehran warns that the U.S. plans to resume military action against Iran. And the White House strips CNN of its TV poll assignments today as President Trump escalates his war on the press.
1: Live from New York, this is CNN Newsroom with Polo Sandoval.
0: It is the start of a busy diplomatic week for the U.S. president as he prepares to attend the UNGA here in New York and to meet separately with his Chinese and Ukrainian counterparts. CNN's Julia Benbrook tells us what to expect.
2: President Donald Trump, he travels to New York tomorrow for the United Nations General Assembly. And then on Tuesday, that is when he will give remarks. He'll give a speech. He's also going to take multiple meetings with foreign leaders. And according to a senior White House official, those remarks are going to touch on a number of subjects, but the conflict in Iran will be one of those areas. Trump is expected to reiterate his stance that Iran cannot, under any circumstance, have a nuclear weapon. Now, Trump, it is important to note that at the beginning of this conflict, those first joint U.S.-Israel strikes against Iran, that Trump said that this could last a matter of days, it could last several weeks. The conflict is now nearing the seven-month mark. And it's also coming as poll after poll shows that the American people do not approve of the way that Trump has handled this conflict. This speech, of course, will be for a big audience, a global audience, but it also comes as the midterms are quickly approaching. One other area of focus will be the conflict in Ukraine. Ukrainian President Volodymyr Zelensky said that he and Trump spoke earlier today and that the two have agreed to meet while they are in New York. He said that today's discussion was an important one. He said that the meeting could change a lot. And that is coming not long after special envoys Steve Witkoff and Jared Kushner made stops both in Kyiv and in Moscow to discuss potential ways to bring this conflict to an end. At the time, the White House said that those talks were substantive and that there would be an update in the coming weeks. Now, the diplomacy doesn't stop there. After Trump returns to Washington, that is when he is scheduled to have a state visit to host Chinese leader Xi Jinping. That will include a formal state dinner, and both of those leaders are expected to give remarks.
0: And high on the list of topics at the UN, as you can imagine, will be the war with Iran. Tehran is warning that the U.S. plans to resume military actions against Iran. According to Iranian military command, they have the backing of other countries in the region. And Iran says that any U.S. attack will trigger sustained strikes on American bases as well as other interests in the region. And anyone supporting U.S. aggression will be considered parties to the conflict. Let's go live to CNN's Leila Garagoso, who joins me from Abu Dhabi. So Leila, help us set the stage. What's happening in the Middle East as world leaders prepare to meet here in New York to try to address that conflict?
3: Yeah, so as you said, there is a concern of a renewed escalation in this conflict, particularly given the comments that we heard from President Trump just at the end of last week, where he said he had a big decision to make on Iran, whether to annihilate it or not. Now the Iranians are saying that they also are assuming that the U.S. will at some point resume some sort of military action on them and have said that they would strike back. And this is something that they've said throughout this conflict. If you hit us, we'll hit you back harder. Now, as you also mentioned, we're heading into the UNGA week. The Iranian president is expected to speak on Wednesday. The U.S. president is also expected to meet GCC leaders who have been really at the forefront of this conflict. So there are a lot of different moving parts. Now, as we spoke last hour, I've spoken to a number of analysts who've said, you know, President Trump is faced with a series of just bad decisions, and it's unclear which way he's going to go. But the fundamentals of this conflict just have not changed since February. Iran is very unlikely to capitulate to any sort of military pressure. The strait is still closed, and while the goals for the U.S. have continuously moved throughout the last 7 months, Iran has stayed pretty steady in how it views this conflict. conflict. So if there is an escalation, an aerial assault is unlikely to change it. And a military on the ground kind of invasion is also one that seems very unlikely to push Tehran to change its behavior. So a series of bad decisions facing the U.S. president. We're going to have to see what comes out of the next week at the UNGA. Polo.
0: We will. We'll be watching that closely. Leila Gergos, as always, thank you so much for that reporting live from Abu Dhabi. Now to an unprecedented move from the White House as it removed CNN from its Monday assignments as the pool network covering the president. And today starts a busy week in New York for President Trump as he gets ready to meet multiple leaders at and on the sidelines of the United Nations General Assembly. Under a longstanding arrangement, the five big networks, ABC, CBS, CNN, NBC, and Fox News, will take turns and they'll share TV pool responsibility. And that includes filming the president and providing live footage to one another and to the wider press corps as well. And the change deepens a dispute that began Friday when President Donald Trump said that he was banning CNN, MS Now, and Politico from the White House. The news organizations are now preparing a First Amendment lawsuit to challenge that ban. Earlier, CNN spoke to our media analyst, Sarah Fisher, about the importance of the White House media pool.
4: Not every news outlet can bring a big camera in to cover the president, whether he's at the White House or he's traveling. And so instead, the big five networks, which are CNN, NBC, CBS, Fox, and ABC, rotate who is going to manage the coverage, the video coverage of the president. Now, they provide that feed for all of the other outlets in the press pool, and then those outlets distribute the content to viewers all around the world. And so it matters if there is not a clear understanding of what happens with the press pool, because it means we wouldn't get video feed of the president. That's a huge, huge issue. We've seen over the past few weeks instances where having video footage of the president has been critical. I think back to some of the 9/11 coverage of the 25-year anniversary. You know, all the footage that was captured that day came from the pool. So the press pool is critical. We just don't know what's going to happen tomorrow with it.
0: CNN senior political analyst Ron Brownstein explained a potential political strategy behind this fight.
5: To the extent there is political strategy, I think it was signaled by the gathering Republicans had the other day in Dallas, where they, speaker after speaker, including the president, focused on anything other than the economy, tried to ignite all sorts of culture war issues on different fronts. I think this is an extension of that politically, you know, fighting with the media, I think they believe is a way to energize and motivate their base, which is showing much less engagement with the election than Democrats. I think politically, it's pretty hard to shift the subject from the economy when as many Americans as we are seeing today are feeling they are falling behind and feeling squeezed and feeling that Trump has failed to do what, above all, he promised to do, which is alleviate their cost of living. But I would say whatever his motivation and whatever the political fallout of this, which I think will be more negative than positive for him, the underlying reality is that this is a five-alarm fire for American democracy. And it's just another reminder, I think, on how many different fronts Trump is banging against the barriers or really the buttresses that we believe uphold the basic principles of our democracy. As we saw again today on all of the weekend U.S. shows, Republicans are not going to call him to account on this. So it is very important to see what other media institutions do in the next few days. Do they stand together to push back against this more effectively than we saw from law firms or universities or hospitals or other groups that have been the targets of the president's efforts?
0: And there is still much more to come here on CNN Newsroom. We'll dive into two elections that are drawing some international attention, one in Russia and the other one in Germany, what it could mean for the region. Also, Italy's prime minister is moving to ban face coverings in the classroom. We'll go live to Rome for some perspective on why she's doing it now.

0: and zinc. It's our most complete support yet.
1: Welcome back. We are keeping a close eye on two separate elections that are drawing some international attention over the weekend. In Russia, the pro-Putin ruling party is expected to win Sunday's parliamentary elections, further consolidating power. So it's a little surprise. But we are starting our coverage in Germany, where preliminary state election results are reflecting the surge of the far right and also putting pressure on German Chancellor Friedrich Merz. CNN's Sebastian Schukla joining me live from Berlin with more. Let's start with what this election, these state elections, the latest ones, will mean in terms of the political dynamic there in Germany, Sebastian.
2: Yeah, good morning, Paulo. This is the nightmare scenario for the German Chancellor. In Berlin, where there were elections on Sunday, they have fallen out of power of being the ruling party here to the left. In Mecklenburg-Vorpommern, the region that is in the northeast of Germany, they have fallen out of parliament altogether. And in both instances, what we've seen is a surging far-right party. In Berlin, they have doubled their vote share. And in Mecklenburg-Vorpommern, they are the largest party, or have become the largest party, although will fall well short of the majority they need to govern outright. The pressure that is now being placed on the German Chancellor, and to be honest, had been coming even before last night's two regional state elections, is now going to be colossal. The questions of whether it is even feasible for him to remain as Chancellor are and will be the talking points here in the German capital as we go through the next few days. But I want you to take a listen to the position that the German Chancellor has taken and has remained steadfast throughout this turbulence as he took to the podium last night in the capital.
3: Deutschland ist reformfähig.
4: Germany is capable of reform. I would even go so far as to say that these reforms are the antidote to the authoritarian poison that, together with the fascination for authoritarianism, is penetrating ever deeper into our society. What must be done now requires backbone, steadfastness, and patience. I will demonstrate these qualities as chairman of the CDU and, above all, as chancellor of our country. Thank you.
2: Steadfastness is something that the German Chancellor has exuded for the last month or so as he has come under this increasing pressure. He has said consistently now that he does not believe stepping down is the right course and that he wants to continue with the reforms that him and his government have set out. Patience, though, I think, is the remaining standout question here. Whether the Christian Democratic Union Party is able to weather the course here and believe that Friedrich Merz is the person to continue leading them towards the next election, or if that patience has run out and that a chancellor swap, as it's called here, may now be the only course of action. Paulo.
1: CNN Sebastian Schukla live in Berlin, Germany, where the chancellor finds himself in a precarious situation right now. Thank you, Seb. Let's turn back now to Russia's parliamentary election. CNN's Claire Sebastian closely following that race. Few to no surprises, Claire, but stakes still very much high with Russia still engaged in a war with Ukraine.
5: Yeah, and I think that's the key thing, Paulo, is, look, as you say, there was no surprises in these results. It looks like Putin's party, United Russia, has perhaps even increased its vote share compared to 5 years ago when they last held parliamentary elections at almost 58%, which should, according to the latest data, translate into a supermajority in parliament. Not that it really matters if they have a supermajority or not, because the other parties that have made it into the parliament all pretty much agree with them on the key issues, and in particular the war. But they will be using this result as a way to portray a strengthened mandate, to show that the country is behind the war, behind the army, and to do with that what, you know, they have already signaled perhaps that they are going to do, which is escalate the war. So concerning from that regard, but I don't think it's going to change the policy direction within Russia. Look, there were certainly warning signs around this election, not least of which is the fact that all opposition parties were barred from taking part, the last of which, Yabloko, which opposes the war, was taken off the ballot in August. There's that. Yabloko had an election observer who apparently fell unconscious while being detained by police at a polling station in St. Petersburg. They said others were barred from entering polling stations. There were no OSCE observers, independent observers, which has drawn rebuke from overseas. Exit polls, I should say, run by independent organizations outside of Russia have noted that another party, the New People Party, actually won in most countries, with United Russia, Putin's party, trailing far behind. So, look, clearly there are warning signs. The EU has come out this morning saying that this election underscored, and I quote, the continued and deepening erosion of democracy in Russia taking place in an increasingly authoritarian political environment. It also criticized the fact, as Ukraine has done, that Russia held these elections in the occupied areas of Ukraine, which it has claimed to annex. The Russian-installed head of the Donetsk region said that turnout there was over 80% with preliminary results. Not perhaps surprising, given that we've seen images emerging from there of people in military fatigues handing around polling boxes with sort of mobile polling stations. So clearly that's happening under a state of high military tension. But look, it's about what happens next. How much do they escalate? What do they do with this claim of a new mandate? And clearly all of that is of great concern to Ukraine. Paulo?
1: It really is. Claire Sebastian, live in London. Thank you so much for your reporting. Italian Prime Minister Giorgia Meloni says that Italy will be banning face coverings in the classroom, as well as limiting the number of international students per class. She announced that measure on Sunday at a youth event that was organized by her Brothers of Italy political party. Immigration is certainly a hot-button issue in Italy, where foreign students make up nearly 12% of those enrolled in schools. Let's go to CNN's Stefano Pozzebon, who's standing by now live in Rome for more. Hey, Stefano, good morning to you. So is the prime minister saying why this legislation is needed? And is this the first time that we see such a measure?
6: No, Paul, it's not the first time that we hear similar discourses from the authorities here in Italy. For example, I remember growing up here in the immediate aftermath of 9/11, or also the wars in Iraq and Afghanistan in the early 2000s, a successive right-wing government will try to present a similar legislation. And in particular, when it comes to capping the number of foreign students per classroom, there is already a directive from the Ministry of Higher Education here in Italy that has been in place since 2010 that prohibits classroom to have more than 30% of non-EU students already, to, of course, support the integration of foreign students. You should not really listen to what Meloni is perhaps saying, but actually how is she saying. I want you to listen at the moment of the announcement and the way that she presented it to her audience. Take a listen to it.
7: A measure will soon be presented to a cabinet meeting to legally establish a maximum number of foreign students per class.
8: Il numero massimo si intende chiaramente. E non solo.
7: It also requires parents of foreign students facing serious difficulties integrating into the school system to learn Italian, and bans burqas and niqabs in school.
6: A announcement about public education less than a week after the school year has officially begun here in Italy, made to the youth wing of her party and met, of course, with loud claps and applauses. What this announcement tells us is that Italy is already in a political campaign in all but its name, Paolo. Last week, the government lifted or announced plans to lift a car ownership tax that has been in place since 1950s without really explaining how they intend to make up for the loss of income coming generating from that tax. And now, of course, these other measure about preventing further immigration, or try to limit the impact of immigration into Italian society. What is really happening is that for the first time in her career, Meloni is now facing a challenge from a person who is even more on the far right than she currently is. And of course, she doesn't want to be seen as the next Merz, the next right-wing or center-right prime minister. Well, in Germany, it's a chancellor, but it's the same head of government that is suddenly under pressure because someone is coming for them on the far right. Clearly, the lesson from Germany that Seb was speaking in the early, about 10 minutes ago here with us, is also being taken care of here in Italy and followed very, very closely. Paolo?
1: Stefano Pozzebon with that live report from Rome. Thank you so much, Stefano. Let's go to Brazil now. Brazil now, where hundreds of people marched through Rio de Janeiro's Copacabana Beach, all supporting religious freedom. The annual event brought together groups from a variety of backgrounds to promote religious diversity. There are many participants dressed in some of these traditional costumes. While Brazil's constitution protects the free exercise of religion, a 2023 United Nations report on Brazil found that those who practice African origin spiritualities face harassment from religious institutions, as well as some in the media there. And a massive fire in Colombia has spread into a wildlife sanctuary, burning at least 100 hectares of nearly 250 acres of forest. Officials say that more than 250 emergency response units are battling this blaze, but the strong winds coupled with difficult terrain are all hampering the efforts to try to contain some of these fast-moving flames. Authorities say the preliminary information indicates that the fire was deliberately set, and the investigation is underway. Still to come here on CNN Newsroom, the U.S. Treasury Secretary says that AI safety will be a topic of conversation when President Trump meets with Chinese leader Xi Jinping this week. What they plan to discuss and more when we come back.
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1: And welcome back. I'm Paul Sandoval in New York. The 81st United Nations General Assembly kicks off on Tuesday. Nearly 130 world leaders are set to gather in New York. And it comes at a critical time. Questions of AI and security have taken on new urgency. And the U.S. war with Iran is nearing now the seventh-month mark, with economic implications stretching far beyond the Middle East. President Trump set to address the assembly on Tuesday. In fact, a short time ago, China's foreign ministry also confirmed that President Xi will be paying a state visit to the United States from September 23rd to 25th. Trump's Treasury Secretary Scott Bessent says that he set the stage for that meeting by holding economic talks with China's vice premier. Here's CNN's Will Ripley with more.
2: The talks between U.S. Treasury Secretary Scott Bessent and Chinese Vice Premier He Lifeng, who oversees China's economy, really set the table for what we're expecting when President Donald Trump hosts Chinese leader Xi Jinping at the White House on Thursday. The two leaders last met in Beijing in May, and this time, three big issues are likely to dominate: technology, trade, and Taiwan. Artificial intelligence is particularly important. Bessent says the two sides have agreed to a new U.S.-China AI dialogue, including discussions about how the two leading AI powers in the world should notify each other if there was a serious AI-related security incident. And the backdrop to all of this is just how much China's position has changed. When Trump first hosted Xi at Mar-a-Lago in 2017, 9 years ago, China was much more vulnerable to U.S. pressure on trade and technology. But now Xi arrives in Washington leading a China that is far more confident, a major player in AI, robotics, chips, and even reusable rockets. China recorded a roughly $1.2 trillion global trade surplus last year, powered in part by exports including electric vehicles, solar panels, and chips. And its dominance of rare earth supply chains gives Beijing real leverage over Washington. And here in Taipei, the big question is how Trump and Xi handle the highly sensitive issue of Taiwan. Beijing wants stronger U.S. language opposing Taiwan independence, and Trump has already called a pending $14 billion U.S. arms package for Taiwan a negotiating chip. So we need to watch Trump's wording very closely here and watch what happens to that arms package, particularly after Taiwan's military drills on Friday, and above all, whether Taiwan somehow becomes part of a broader deal between Trump and Xi. Will Ripley, CNN, Taipei.
1: You just heard Will mention Sunday's meeting between the U.S. Treasury Secretary and China's Vice Premier, Will Scott Bessent, offering some new details about that meeting. Listen to this.
3: What we discussed was setting up a mechanism, so it's going to be called the U.S.-China AI Dialogue. We've agreed to meet again. We have the U.S. has proposed that we have a notification mechanism between the two countries, and we want a shared vision of common goals and common threats.
1: Secretary specifically addressing AI talks. In the last hour, I spoke with one expert about the potential threat from AI and what governments should do to add some guardrails.
4: Up until this summer, I think a lot of this was theoretical. People like me had been doing the theory and trying to lay out some of these warnings. But it was only this summer when we started to see AIs sort of go beyond their instructions, we'll say, and acknowledge that they were doing things outside of their intended scope. And some of them were, you know, sacrificing their objectives for the collective benefit in some of these, you know, OpenAI swarm cases. I think these cases hit a lot of these researchers hard, and they started to realize it's not just theory, and that these AIs don't always just follow instructions, and that, you know, humanity is sort of, in some sense, growing these sort of new alien minds. And I think that has caused a lot of people in the industry to start getting pretty concerned.
1: And as an expert, you've explored the question of then what do we do about it? And as you know, the Trump administration is preparing to host a multi-country event on AI at this week's UN General Assembly. What kind of safeguards do you think should be discussed, could be discussed, that would maybe be sufficient enough to address these growing AI concerns?
4: You know, there's a whole range. At one end of the range, we should at the very least establish some technical communication between the folks there and the folks here to sort of understand, you know, can this really be an extinction level threat like many of these researchers are warning? I think the answer is yes. But of course, the very first thing to do is sort of establish that possibility and talk about it. I think that the actual response that would deal with this problem is not racing towards smarter and smarter versions of these AIs.
1: New York Mayor Zohran Mamdani is expected to host President Trump for talks later today. Let's go to CNN's Gloria Pazmino for a preview.
5: This will be the third time that President Trump and Mayor Zohran Mamdani meet in person. And what's different about this time is that Trump is coming to Mamdani's home turf. He's going to be meeting with him at Gracie Mansion, the mayoral residence here in New York City. And we are expecting that there will be several topics the two will likely talk about. Now, Mamdani's aides have only confirmed that the meeting is going to take place on Monday. They issued a statement saying that the meeting will be focused on issues affecting New Yorkers. But what is very likely to come up as well is immigration, which has continued to be a pressure point between both the president and Mamdani. Many of Trump's immigration policies having a severe effect here in New York City's immigrant community. And also likely to come up is housing and infrastructure. In fact, the last time that Mamdani met with Trump in February, he pitched him on a major federal housing project. So we will see if that is another subject that Mamdani tries to speak to the president about. You know, these presidential visits are sort of rare, certainly ones that are to the mayoral residence here in New York City. We haven't had one since President Reagan was in office. So this is definitely, you know, happening. It's not that common that it happens. It's also happening as we get started on the United Nations General Assembly Week here in New York City, where dignitaries from all around the world will be in town to attend the General Assembly. In fact, Trump is scheduled to speak at the United Nations on Tuesday. New York City Mayor Zohran Mamdani has been meeting with several mayors from around the world who are in town for the United Nations over the past few days. So it's going to be interesting to see if any sort of international issues come up as well. On that point, I should mention that Israel Prime Minister Benjamin Netanyahu also scheduled to be in New York City this week. We know that Mamdani is a fierce critic of the Israeli government. In the past, he has said that he believes Netanyahu is a war criminal and that he should be arrested. But he has since backed away from that threat, acknowledging that the NYPD here in New York City doesn't have the authority to do that. Mamdani has been asked about Netanyahu's visit to New York this week. He has said that he does not plan on participating in many of the protests that are scheduled, but he has said that if people want to protest, they should be able to do that. Now, the last thing I want to mention is that despite the fact that these are two very different politicians, right, ideologically opposed in every way, in the past, these meetings have gone surprisingly well. In fact, during their first meeting in the Oval Office, shortly after Mamdani was elected, Trump said that he was very comfortable with the fact that Mamdani was going to be leading his hometown, New York City, as mayor. Despite Trump's criticism of Mamdani in the past, he has referred to him as a communist and as a lunatic. Mamdani also has had some words for the president, calling him a despot. So we'll see how Monday's meeting goes. But for now, we can tell you that a lot of us are going to be closely watching to see what we can learn out of that meeting. I'm Gloria Pazmino in New York City, CNN.
1: In Spain, hundreds of people are protesting the ongoing immigration crisis in the city of Ceuta, located in the North African coast. You see them there. They march toward the border that Spain shares with Morocco, some of them carrying signs that read, SOS, Ceuta invaded. Residents have been demanding solutions from the Spanish government after a mass crossing of migrants from Morocco into the tiny territory in late July. Now, most have left, but about 10,000 migrants still remain there.
6: What government needs to do is to change the government. That's what we need. This could have been solved from the first minute, but they have left us abandoned. This is a Spanish and European border, and they have left us abandoned.
1: The Spanish military started escorting some groups into new temporary housing that's built at the city's port. Problem is, it only has room for about 1,700 people, leaving thousands of others stranded on the city's beaches and streets, fueling tensions there. The U.S. Department of Homeland Security says that a man is in federal custody after being shot by an Immigration and Customs Enforcement agent in Texas. An immigration lawyer who said she's currently representing the family identified the man as Wilbur Rafael Garces Perez, who officials say was shot and injured while working as a food courier in Austin. Homeland Security says that he's an undocumented immigrant from Venezuela who had a final order to leave the country.
7: Oh my God. Holy dude. Oh my God. What the?
1: And let's stay on this. A woman who was live streaming on Facebook happened to capture the moment that gunshots rang out during that shooting. It's still unclear whether the DHS agent that's seen in the video is the actual agent who fired the shots. Police were brought in as crowds began gathering there to protest following the shooting. Some of the demonstrators waved anti-ICE signs as well as Mexican flags. And according to a CNN analysis, at least 20 people have been shot by on-duty ICE or Customs and Border Patrol agents during the second Trump administration. Eight of those shootings were fatal. A Democratic lawmaker who represents Austin is calling for an independent review of the latest shooting.
8: I think it is appropriate for this community to ask for independence, to ask for transparency, and to ask for accountability. This is a pattern. It's a disturbing pattern, and it's got to stop. ICE has arrested 5-year-olds in Austin in the last few weeks. They've arrested pre-K teachers, and now someone's been shot, and this has to stop.
1: Canadian police are stepping up patrols near religious communities after an officer was shot on Sunday night near a synagogue in northern Ontario. The shooting happened as worshippers were gathering to observe Yom Kippur, which is the Jewish Day of Atonement. Police said that the officer and an unnamed individual sustained some injuries after what's described as an encounter. The condition of both involved is still unknown at this hour, and it's also not known exactly how the shooting unfolded or why the officer was there in the first place. We do, however, know that nobody inside the synagogue was injured. And still to come, for the first time since his ex-wife's mistrial, Patrick Clancy is speaking publicly. His devastating memories of losing his son and also the scrutiny, he says, that has followed him ever since. Stay with us.
0: Farm Aid on CNN with performances.

0: live September 30th on CNN.
1: We're hearing from the ex-husband of Lindsay Clancy, who's the woman who strangled her three children and whose case ended in a mistrial earlier this month. This is the first time

0: described the hope that he felt that his 8-month-old son, Callan, might still survive.
1: I remember that night, I really thought there was a chance that Callan would live. And I remember just thinking, just give me one. Just give me one kid. And I would raise him as best I could. And I would give him the best life I possibly could. And I'd tell him about his brother and sister. And I was holding out hope for that. And then when I got to the hospital, I saw the doctor, I saw the look on her face, and I knew that it wasn't going to be a good prognosis.
0: In the interview, Clancy spoke of forgiving his ex-wife. He says that he asked her if she remembered killing their children and that she described the experience, quote, like a dream. Clancy also spoke of his struggle to navigate the public scrutiny and the conspiracy theories that emerged since his ex-wife's murder trial.
2: How do you respond to people who have that idea about you?
1: It's deeply harmful to the legacy of my children. It is a huge distraction from what really matters here, which is perinatal mental health. And it's done real harm to real people, myself included, but also others.
2: How does it affect you directly, the stuff that's out there online?
1: It's painful to see, and it makes it difficult to be in public. And it's possible that some of those people, after seeing lie after lie after lie, they start to believe it, and that's what we're left with.
0: The district attorney has not yet said whether he will retry Lindsay Clancy, but there is a status hearing that's scheduled in her case for September 29th. Now to the brother of the late Princess Diana, who claims that King Charles had a, quote, giddy tone on a phone call following his sister's death nearly 30 years ago. Earl Charles Spencer made the accusation during an interview with the BBC ahead of the release of his memoir on his sister Diana. In it, he recalled a conversation with then Prince Charles, now King, saying that he felt that there was a, quote, lightness in the princess's tone.
3: I was rushing around the house, preparing the children and all of that sort of thing for the day ahead. And I remember picking up the telephone. I was upstairs in my house in Cape Town, and he was telling me how he had told the boys, William and Harry, at Balmoral and broken the news to them. And I felt, as I say in the book, actually, I felt there was a sort of giddy tone. I'd had a lot of calls that day from people who cared, who were stunned, like we all were. And I just felt there was a lightness in his tone about Diana's death that really jarred with me.
0: Buckingham Palace has pushed back on the allegations, suggesting that Spencer's judgment and memory at the time had been clouded by his grief. Up next on CNN Newsroom, a star-studded opening night for filmmaker George Lucas and his museum dedicated to narrative art. The celebrities weigh in when we return.

0: NASA's Nancy Grace Roman Space Telescope has successfully captured its first photons of starlight by activating its wide field instrument, also known as a infrared camera. Well, it also tested its planet imager, the coronagraph instrument, which will help discover exoplanets. It's a huge milestone that confirms the telescope is operational in space to help scientists discover the universe's darkest secrets. Renowned astrophysicist Neil deGrasse Tyson spoke about that earlier on CNN, about what we can learn from all of this.
1: The longest unsolved problem in modern astrophysics, and it's been with us since the 1930s, and it is, what is the nature of the dark matter of the universe? And what's different about this telescope from other space telescopes is that it's a huge field of view, huge. And in so doing, you can take in much more of the universe at once to see the impact that the dark matter has on the gathering of matter and energy in the universe. And so Hubble got us up close and personal in tiny fields of view. This has a much wider field of view so that you can answer different questions about the structure, the large-scale structure of the universe.
0: And the stars were out in Los Angeles as filmmaker George Lucas and his wife celebrated the long-awaited opening of the Lucas Museum of Narrative Art. It was a big night that came years after the couple first proposed a cultural institution dedicated to visual storytelling. My colleague CNN's Alex Michelson was there.
2: Welcome to the Lucas Museum of Narrative Art. For more than 20 years, George Lucas, the director, and his wife, Melody Hobson, have been envisioning this. It's now a reality. It looks almost like a spaceship, a 300,000 square foot facility that has cost them over $1 billion. Of course, it has Star Wars in it. But it's also got a lot more than that, a look at storytelling over the years. Melody Hobson, emotional seeing Oprah at the opening event. Is the emotion hitting you?
3: It is really, it's like I saw Oprah and I just like, you know, you see idols at your event. It's deeply moving.
4: To see them accomplish this really is one of the most meaningful things I've seen. It brings me to tears to see what they have been able to do here. It's beyond words.
2: What's the big thing you want people to see when they walk through those doors?
3: Themselves. We want them to see themselves when they're here and their stories.
2: You've dedicated your life to storytelling.
5: You too.
2: Yes.
5: Right back at you.
2: Why does storytelling matter?
5: Because we know it changes people's lives.
6: It's the heartbeat of what and who we are, right?
7: It tells us a lot about where we've been, who we are, where we're going.
8: They give people something to look forward to talk about. And I think it's good for our youth.
9: If you have children, if you've ever had a loved one who's older, younger, sick, what's the first thing you do? I'll read to you. If not read, I'll tell you a story.
10: Especially stories told with narrative art. Have a certain universality about them, you know, that you almost don't need to speak a language to understand what that story is.
2: What does this museum mean to the Star Wars legacy?
11: Well, it's an acknowledgement of how George created something that has become a permanent part of pop culture for the ages.
12: He's inspired young people, which is the most important people to inspire.
13: Star Wars made me believe in magic, made me, you know, sit in that theater and want to change my whole life.
14: I invited George to come to the Capitol a number of years ago. There's nobody who ever showed up at the Capitol who got more attention from the staff, from the members.
6: And just think about it. He invented a museum. I mean, a lot of it's his stuff, too. It's
2: all
6: so
2: his stuff.
13: It's mind-blowing. I mean, this building is really, Melody always describes it, it's like going through George's brain, you know? And the fact that he's collected 50,000 pieces of art.
2: This museum officially opens to the public on Tuesday. Alex Michelson, CNN, Los Angeles.
0: Thanks, Alex, for that sneak peek, and thank you so much for watching. I'm Polo Sandoval in New York. Our live coverage continues with CNN Headline Express. Stay tuned. Great. It was a good rundown on both hours. Really enjoyed that.

0: news that he was fired by an ICE agent.
1: A DoorDash driver who authorities say is undocumented shot in Texas by an ICE agent. More on what witnesses saw and heard coming up. Days after President Trump's ban of CNN and other news outlets, new questions this morning about what will be next from the White House and from the media. Lindsey Clancy's husband speaks out for the first time since his wife's mistrial and the death of his three young kids. The new steps he's taking to deal with grief. Yeah, and you probably would be screaming too if you found this snake in your car. Wait until you see the size of this thing. Good morning, I'm Victor Blackwell, and this is CNN Headline Express. Glad to have you along this morning. Let's get started. And we are starting in Austin, Texas. The Department of Homeland Security says a man is in federal custody after he was shot by an Immigration and Customs Enforcement agent. An immigration lawyer who said she's representing the family said the man's name is Wilbur Rafael Garces Perez. Officials say he was shot while he was working as a DoorDash driver. They say he's in stable condition. Homeland Security says he's an undocumented immigrant from Venezuela who had a final order to leave the country. They have not said what led to the shooting.
2: Holy Woo! Whoa. Oh, my God. Holy dude. Oh, my God.
1: A woman live streaming on Facebook captured the sound of the gunshots. It's unclear whether the DHS agent in the video is the agent who fired the shots. There's also audio from Broadcastify dispatch audio of Travis County law enforcement responding to the shooting. Listen.
3: ICE is currently in pursuit of a blue Toyota Corolla. And ICE has the vehicle stopped. They're requesting a unit at Research and 183, the underpass.
0: There was a shots fired by an ICE agent. I don't need to notify the Rangers or somebody that does involve shootings.
1: Austin's mayor says that this kind of ICE-involved incident makes people in his city feel unsafe.
4: Like to feel safe in their city, and when you have a shooting on their streets, it makes people feel less safe, and ICE, with the fear that it's created, is on their streets. And by just being on their streets, it creates some fear in our city.
1: This is what things look like after the shooting. Dozens of people protested near the site of the shooting. Some of the demonstrators you see there, they waved anti-ICE signs and Mexican flags. Now to the unprecedented move from the White House, the removal of CNN from today's assignment as the network pool covering the president. Now, this is the start of a very busy week for President Trump. He's getting ready to meet with world leaders in New York at the United Nations General Assembly. Under a longstanding arrangement, the five big networks share pool responsibility. So what is the pool responsibility? Well, part of it is to provide video and live footage of the president to one another and to the wider press corps. On Friday, President Trump made the surprise announcement on social media banning CNN, Politico, and MS Now from the White House. Here's how he defended that decision.
5: It's sick. I mean, there's something wrong with a country that can allow people to write purposely negative stories. Now, if they want to write them, that's fine. But I don't have to let them into the people's house.
1: Now, it's not clear how the other four major TV networks will respond. CNN media analyst Sarah Fisher breaks down now what this means and looks ahead to the likely legal battle.
6: Not every news outlet can bring a big camera in to cover the president, whether he's at the White House or he's traveling. And so instead, the big five networks, which are CNN, NBC, CBS, Fox, and ABC, rotate who is going to manage the coverage, the video coverage of the president. Now, they provide that feed for all of the other outlets in the press pool, and then those outlets distribute the content to viewers all around the world. And so it matters if there is not a clear understanding of what happens with the press pool. That's a huge, huge issue. We've seen over the past few weeks instances where having video footage of the president has been critical. I think back to some of the 9/11 coverage of the 25-year anniversary. You know, all the footage that was captured that day came from the pool. So The press pool is critical. I expect those, remember how I said the big five are part of the video press pool, like they manage the video feed? I think that there's going to be some solidarity from them. And then I also think you're going to continue to see a lot of solidarity from the broader White House Correspondents Association. The president of that association, Jackie Heinrich, who is an anchor for Fox News, has been repeatedly putting out statements supporting her fellow outlets and saying that this ban is not correct. I would be remiss not to note you have plenty of conservatives who are pushing back on this because their fear is that if President Trump does this to outlets he doesn't like during his administration, then what's stopping a future Democratic president from trying to target conservative outlets? So nobody really seems excited about this ban. In fact, one thing we keep hearing, and I keep talking to sources about this, is that broader folks within the administration and the White House, even they felt caught off guard by this ban. And so it comes to show you that President Trump sort of tweeting one thing, saying one thing one day, it has massive repercussions, but it's not like there's a huge, huge, you know, alliance of people who really wanted this to go down. The law very clearly states that this is unconstitutional, and so I'm sure there's going to be legal action taken if he were to expand this even further. I see this as a distraction for the headlines at a time when his administration is facing so much heat and blowback and low approval ratings. I think he's just trying to drum up and focus everyone's attention elsewhere. But I don't think he ultimately wants to put himself in a position where he's not getting a lot of coverage. And if they take a look at what's happened at the Pentagon, where the Pentagon has basically forced out a lot of mainstream outlets and only favorable outlets are there, that does not seem like the something that I think the president wants either. He actually likes the attention from big mainstream organizations because he knows they have big distribution and they have big influence and reach.
1: In a statement, CNN said its mission to report on the U.S. government will continue regardless of any attempts to restrict physical access to the White House and other government buildings or any other attempts to impede our journalism. The network added, "We have a right under the U.S. Constitution to do our reporting without hindrance or interference from the government, and this ban is an illegal assault on this fundamental right." Other news outlets like the New York Times, the Washington Post, and C-SPAN have spoken out against the ban. The CEO of C-SPAN wrote, "C-SPAN stands in solidarity with our colleagues as they seek to simply do the work that America's Constitution guarantees them the freedom to do and upon which our democracy depends." Happening today, New York City Mayor Zohran Mamdani is scheduled to host President Trump ahead of the United Nations General Assembly. That meeting will be held at the mayor's office, official residence, Gracie Mansion. Mamdani's spokesperson says the two will focus on issues impacting New Yorkers. It will be the third time that Trump and Mamdani have met in person. The president is also expected to meet with Ukrainian leader Volodymyr Zelensky while in New York. Zelensky says the two had an important conversation on Sunday. In a social media post, he thanked Trump for a recent visit to Kyiv by U.S. Special Envoy Steve Witkoff and Jared Kushner. He also thanked the president for signing a new Russia sanctions bill into law. The Massachusetts father of three children killed by their mother opened up about the alleged crime to 60 Minutes last night.
7: How do you respond to people who have that?
1: Patrick Clancy, the ex-husband of Lindsay Clancy, also spoke about the holdout juror in the case and why he was able to forgive Lindsay.
8: But it wasn't just about your kids. It also had something that I think a lot of people found at that moment incomprehensible, which was something about Lindsay.
9: Yeah.
8: Where you forgave her.
9: I saw headlines that said, you know, killer mom and baby murderer, monster, and none of them were accurate. I believe that it was her mental illness that caused that. So I shared those words. And I think when it comes to forgiveness, I also felt that if I didn't get there, I would be eaten up inside.
1: Meanwhile, the holdout juror whose vote led to the mistrial released a statement on social media after being accused of having an agenda. He says his position has been misrepresented by his fellow jurors and that he never doubted Clancy's guilt. That contradicts a note sent by the jury foreperson to the judge during deliberations that claimed he had expressed reasonable doubt but refused to apply it to the verdict. Now to a CNN exclusive, an alarming incident involving the U.S. military and a false intelligence report. Now, this was generated with the help of AI and almost started a war. Sources familiar with the matter tell CNN earlier this year, the U.S. military had planes in the air ready to strike, ready to take action against a Chinese ship in the Middle East. The report indicated that the ship was transporting components of a nuclear weapons program. But just before the operation, officials dug deeper into the report put together by a Special Operations Command analyst. They found the AI chatbot the analyst used inaccurately identified the material the Chinese ship was carrying. U.S. Special Operations Command Pacific and the Pentagon did not respond to a request for comment. Lots more to come on CNN Headline Express. A new guideline is on the way about how childhood vaccines are administered, but many medical experts say it's a bad move. Two boaters in Florida were stranded and clinging to a tree. Look at this. Their boat capsized and drifted away. That story later in the hour. Stay with us. You're watching CNN Headline Express.
10: The California Governor Debate, live September.

0: President Trump has a new plan to station drones and snipers in D.C. They would be at the Triumphal Arch that he once built across from Arlington National Cemetery. Here's CNN's Julia Benbrook on the president's announcement.
1: President Donald Trump says that he now wants his proposed 250-foot triumphal arch to double as a top-grade military complex. And he announced this development of plans on social media earlier today. He said that this arch would, quote, house, store, and have the rapid ability to use large numbers of drones plus snipers on both the roof and plaza areas, and additionally have and hold large quantities of sniper ammunition and storage. He added, there will be no facility like this anywhere in the world. As you pointed out, our team did learn that many working on this project, working alongside the Trump administration on this project, were caught off guard by this announcement. And there's already been some controversy surrounding this arch. Its proposed location is at a traffic circle near the bridge that connects Washington, D.C. and Virginia. And a group of veterans have said that this large structure would block the view from Arlington National Cemetery to the Lincoln Memorial and have taken legal action against the arch. This is just one of the most recent examples of Trump working to put a stamp on the nation's capital to really kind of get it to reflect his style and his image. It's also not the first time that he has kind of added a military component to justify the creation of these structures, including the White House ballroom, which he says will go where the East Wing once stood. That project is now tied to an underground military complex. But all these latest developments on the arch, there are still questions on how this would work when it comes to the approval process. There are a couple of groups, some federal agencies that oversee major changes to architecture and design here in Washington. And those original plans that were submitted, they did not include this as part of the concept. So still a lot of questions there. We have reached out to the White House for more.
0: The Kennedy Center laid off more workers as this legal battle over the venue continues. Two sources say that more than a dozen employees were let go, including the center's spokesperson. Now, look at this. Over the weekend, hundreds of people protested President Trump's plans. This was outside the venue. Friday, Trump reiterated his insistence the center should bear his name. The Trump administration also told a judge the venue had to close because of structural deterioration. A district judge has ordered the center to give at least 30 days notice before any demolition or new construction. Still to come on CNN Headline Express, we're checking out gas prices, which are frustrating so many people. More on why they continue to rise.

0: President Trump says his administration plans to recommend that some routine childhood vaccines be broken up into five shots.
1: We're going to break it into 20% doses so that instead of a child going in and having a tremendous amount of different vaccines pumped into his arm, so big, a big proportion of the body, we're going to recommend that they do five doses marked 1, 2, 3, 4, 5, and that they be given in 6 month intervals so that a small amount of the vaccine gets pumped into the body. And we're going to be splitting up some of the vaccines. They'll get everything that they want, everything that is recommended.
0: Now, it's unclear which immunizations the president was referring to. He suggested the federal vaccination schedule changes would lead to a massive reduction in autism. That's despite extensive scientific studies of vaccines that show no evidence of a connection to autism. You've heard that laughter is the best medicine, right? Could it be true, or at least make you healthier? CNN's Don Riddell has the story.
2: Looking after your health is no laughing matter, or is it? Scientists know that when you laugh, your stress hormone, cortisol, drops by around 30%. Think about it. It's impossible to throw a punch while you're laughing.
3: I just gotta let it out.
2: When was the last time that you laughed so hard that your cheeks hurt? It's not just fun, it's actually really good for you. I love going to comedy clubs, but I didn't think about it that much until I started doing some research. Craig Shoemaker is a comedian who's been working with doctors to develop laughter's healing properties.
4: Your stress level decreases. Your circulatory system is working. Your lungs are expanded. All of these things happen when you laugh. That's a fact.
2: Craig has since turned laughter into a therapy program.
4: You've heard of a sound bath with the bowls and the gongs. I've developed something called the laugh bath. It's intentional, voluntary laughter.
2: Now, admittedly, there's not much to laugh about these days. We've got wars, climate change, the cost of living is getting higher, and partisan politics are just so ugly. But if you can find a way to have a laugh, you'll discover that something which is infectious might just make you feel better.
0: Watching them laugh makes me laugh. Thanks so much, Don. Ahead on CNN Headline Express, after one opening act was kicked off his tour and the others dropped out, we're hearing now from Ed Sheeran what he had to say to fans over the weekend. Federal agents in Texas are under new scrutiny after another ICE-involved shooting. This one involves a DoorDash driver. The latest coming up.

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1: All right, half past the hour now. Let's check our top stories. President Trump, he has a busy week of diplomacy ahead of him. He heads to the UN General Assembly in New York City. He'll address the assembly tomorrow, but first, he'll meet with Mayor Zoran Mamdani and the Ukrainian president. That's happening later today. An Immigration and Customs Enforcement agent shot and wounded a man from Venezuela who was working as a DoorDash driver. This was Sunday in Austin, Texas. An immigration lawyer says the man is Wilbur Rafael Garces Perez. The Department of Homeland Security says he is undocumented. They also say he is in stable condition and in federal custody pending removal. The White House has removed CNN from today's assignment as the network covering the president, the network pool covering the president. It's an unprecedented move after President Trump announced on social media that he is banning CNN, Politico, and MS Now from the White House. Now, this raises a fundamental question. Can a president decide which news organizations get to cover his administration? And there are broader questions about equal access, First Amendment protections, and the public's right to know. Here's CNN's Brian Stelter.
2: Hey, Victor, good morning. Yeah, in many ways, this is now a legal story because President Trump has gone ahead and implemented the ban that he threatened back on Friday. Reporters for CNN, MSNBC, and Politico were turned away on Saturday. So now lawyers for the affected news organizations are working through next steps, and I'm told we can expect legal action in the days to come. Numerous First Amendment groups have said that President Trump will almost certainly lose the fight that he is picking here. This is a statement from the National Press Club this weekend saying, quote, "The First Amendment does not permit the government to pick and choose which journalists are allowed to do their jobs." And that's a helpful summary of what the case law indicates. Basically, courts have ruled in the past that if the White House decides to let some reporters in, then it cannot block others because of a perceived point of view or viewpoint. So CNN, MS Now, Politico, they all signaled yesterday that they will defend the rights of their reporters. And it's been really striking to see all of the solidarity from other newsrooms, from press freedom groups, civil rights groups, free speech advocates, and so forth. You know, you think about it, newsroom bosses, media company owners, they love to compete for scoops and stories, for traffic and talent. But in this case, they are coming together in defense of CNN, MSNBC, and Politico, in part because they know they might be next. Here's a statement from the Washington Post on Saturday saying, quote, "The ban is a clear form of intimidation to silence coverage, stripping the public of information, and threatening our democracy." Like I said, the concern is obvious. Other newsrooms might be next. Trump has already said he might expand the ban. As one top editor said to me yesterday, quote, "We all see that a line has been crossed." So watch for legal action that tries to right this First Amendment wrong. And that could be coming sooner rather than later. Victor, back to you.
1: All right, Brian, thanks. In a statement, CNN said in part, "We have a right under the U.S. Constitution to do our reporting without hindrance or interference from the government, and this ban is an illegal assault on this fundamental right." For now, on that shooting involving an Immigration and Customs Enforcement agent in Austin, an immigration lawyer who says she's representing the injured man's family has identified him as Wilbur Rafael Garces Perez. That's the man who they say was shot. Officials say he was shot and injured while working as a DoorDash driver. The Department of Homeland Security says he is an undocumented immigrant from Venezuela who had a final order to leave the country. Here's a closer look at what happened.
3: The city shots fired by an ICE agent. I don't know if you need to notify the Rangers or somebody that does involve shootings.
4: A federal Immigration and Customs Enforcement agent shot and injured a man on Sunday in Austin, city officials said. A live stream on Facebook captured the moment it happened.
5: Oh my God.
4: It is unclear whether the DHS agent who fired the shots can be seen in the video. The agent shot the man in the torso, the mayor said, and the man was transported to the hospital. Austin's Mayor Kirk Watson says the man is in stable but serious condition, adding that police were not involved in the shooting, but were at the scene and doing traffic control in the area after the shooting. It is currently unclear if the man, who works as a delivery driver, was the target of an ICE operation, according to Democratic Congressman Greg Kassar, who represents Austin. The Department of Homeland Security did not immediately respond to a request for comment.
1: President Trump will meet with New York City Mayor Zoran Mamdani today. That's ahead of the UN General Assembly. According to Mamdani's office, they'll discuss issues that impact New Yorkers. CNN's Gloria Pansmino has more.
6: It will be the first time that Trump will be essentially meeting with Mamdani in his home turf, right? He is going to be meeting with the mayor at Gracie Mansion. That's the mayoral residence here in Manhattan. And there will certainly be no shortage of topics for both the president and the mayor to be discussing. We got a statement from the mayor's office saying that this meeting is confirmed for Monday. And as the mayor usually says, that the expectation is that their conversation will be focused on issues that affect New Yorkers, right? We had been asking the mayor for the past few days whether or not he planned on meeting with Trump ahead of the United Nations General Assembly, which is starting on Monday. And he had said over and over that when he talks to the president and they talk, that it's always focused on issues that affect New York City and its residents. But I think very likely these two will have a lot to talk about. You know, there is housing, affordability, funding that New York State and New York City depend on from the federal government. And I think it is politically interesting that the president is coming to Gracie Mansion, very much the mayor's domain, right? Now, as you mentioned, this is happening ahead of United Nations General Assembly Week here in New York City, a week where dignitaries from all around the world will be in town. We expect President Trump to attend the General Assembly. It's also happening as we are expecting a lot of demonstrations and protests here in New York City ahead of the visit of Prime Minister for Israel, Benjamin Netanyahu, who is also expected to be addressing the General Assembly. The mayor, as you know, a fierce critic of the Israeli government, has been asked whether or not he plans to participate in any of the demonstrations that are scheduled for next week. He has said he will not be doing so, but he has said that if people want to protest, they will be able to do that. And then, of course, there's the whole backstory of Mamdani saying that he believed Netanyahu should be arrested should he come to New York City. He has since backed away from that threat, acknowledging that it's not something his police department is actually able to do legally. So I think certainly an interesting meeting. You know, these are two very politically different figures that surprisingly have had friendly meetings in the past, right? We heard Donald Trump speak very highly of the mayor, and the mayor just kind of always bringing it back to his advocacy for New York City and New Yorkers.
1: We are hearing from the ex-husband of Lindsay Clancy. Now, she strangled their three children. Her case ended in a mistrial this month. Patrick Clancy spoke with 60 Minutes about his grief, his life now with his new wife, and also how he's navigated the conspiracy theories and the misinformation about the death of his children.
7: How do you respond to people who have that idea about you?
8: It's deeply harmful to the legacy of my children. It is a huge distraction from what really matters here, which is perinatal mental health. And it's done real harm to real people, myself included, but also others.
7: How does it affect you directly, the stuff that's out there online?
8: It's painful to see, and it makes it difficult to be in public. And it's possible that some of those people, after seeing lie after lie after lie, they start to believe it, and that's what we're left with.
1: The district attorney in the case has not said whether he will retry Lindsay Clancy. A status hearing on her case is scheduled for September 29th. The son of Cindy Crawford, model Presley Gerber, has died. That's according to his mother's representative. He was 27. The L.A. County Medical Examiner's Office says he died Sunday at a rehab facility. The cause of death was not listed. Gerber started modeling as a teenager. He worked with major fashion brands, Burberry, Calvin Klein, Ralph Lauren. He spoke publicly also about his mental health struggles and substance abuse and used his platform to promote mental health awareness. Next on CNN Headline Express, after months of President Trump's interest in making Greenland a U.S. state or territory, there's a deal, but not to buy Greenland. We'll explain. And one country is taking the extraordinary step of banning face veils in schools and even limiting the number of foreign students in the classroom. Details ahead.
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0: of gas in the U.S.
1: We really have a front row seat to all of the action that's happening here. Excuse my language, gentlemen.
2: The Ukrainian military hit Moscow with one of the largest drone attacks of this war. Video from Sunday shows, look at this, the extent of the damage. At least three people were killed and a major oil refinery was damaged. Now, this latest attack comes on the final days of elections in Russia. The ruling pro-Putin party is nearly certain to win. CNN's Paula Hancock has the latest.
3: As far as Moscow's mayor is concerned, this was the largest Ukrainian drone attack against the capital since the war began. Now, he said that there were some 1,600 drones that were shot down across Russia since Saturday. 450 of them, he says, were targeting the capital itself. Now, authorities say at least two people were killed. Some 20 people were injured, including three children. We do see footage of a residential building that appears to have been struck. And also images of one of the biggest oil refineries in the region, at least in terms of volume. Now, this was video that was posted by the Ukrainian president, Volodymyr Zelensky, as he praised the attacks. He says that facilities targeted were bringing in billions of dollars that sustain the war machine. Moscow's mayor said he believed that these attacks were intended to try and disrupt the ongoing election, something which Zelensky did not mention. Sunday does mark the third and final day of the first parliamentary elections across Russia since the full-scale invasion of Ukraine back in 2022. They are widely expected to go Vladimir Putin's way, and his party is expected to win. Critics say that these are not fair and they are not free elections, as there is no credible opposition. Now, what we also saw was Russia continuing its significant attacks against Ukraine. We have seen near constant aerial attacks for almost a month now against Ukraine. In the latest barrage, we understand three children and one woman has been killed. We hear from Kyiv authorities. We also heard from President Zelensky on Sunday, putting this into context, saying that this week alone, more than 2,000 attack drones, 1,700 aerial bombs and 19 missiles have been fired by Russia against Ukraine. Paula Hancock, CNN, Abu Dhabi.
2: All right, let's go around the globe and see what's making headlines. President Trump announced Friday that the U.S. has reached a security deal with Greenland and Denmark. He says it gives the U.S. permanent control over the island's security and bars any adversary from having a military presence there without U.S. approval. Now, the Danish Prime Minister's office says they're expected to sign the agreement at the U.N. General Assembly this week. German Chancellor Friedrich Merz is calling recent election results a disaster as the country's far right surges again at the polls. Voting projections in the latest state election show far-right alternative for Germany taking first place in northeastern Germany with 38% of the vote. Even in left-leading Berlin, AfD made significant gains. They got a projected 16%. This underscores the far-right's growing influence across Germany. In Italy, Prime Minister Giorgia Meloni says that her country will ban face coverings in schools and limit the number of international students in each classroom. She announced the new plan on Sunday. Now, she did not specify what that maximum number of foreign students would be. Immigration is a contentious issue across much of Europe, and Italy has been one of the countries most impacted by immigrant arrivals because of its location on the Mediterranean. Look at this dramatic video. It's posted on social media. It shows the moment a huge ship collided with a fishing boat off the coast of Singapore. Happened last week. The fishermen had to hold on when that ship drifted into them. No one was hurt. Investigators are trying to figure out what happened. The late Princess Diana's brother is standing by allegations he makes in his new book. In an interview with the BBC, Earl Spencer discussed the one accusation that's been getting the most attention. That alleged conversation with King Charles on the phone in which he claims Charles said Diana would soon be forgotten after her death.
0: Well, I'm not sure I can say exactly what went through my mind, but I really was.

0: so stunned. And I just, after a stunned silence, I said, "I cannot believe you just said that." And I hung up on him.
1: You know that Buckingham Palace has already said, with a degree of fury, that that didn't happen.
0: Well, actually, Laura. They've sort of smudged that one, haven't they? They've said that recollections may vary.
2: Well, here's that response from Buckingham Palace. His Majesty is mindful that the pain of fraternal grief can cloud reason, affect judgment, and color memory in ways others do not recognize, even many years after such a loss. Still to come on CNN Headline Express, look at this. Somehow, this pickup truck crashed through a cinder block wall and ended up in a backyard pool. We'll tell you more about what went wrong here. And a surprise for one couple I promise you they did not want. A 3-foot python in their car. That story coming up.
3: The California Governor Debate, live September

0: Money Express now. Toys R Us is trying for another comeback. The company plans to open more than 100 standalone stores for the holidays and another 400 stores inside Macy's locations by the end of the year. That's a big turnaround from 2021 when Toys R Us was forced to close its stores after a failed relaunch attempt. Now, we're seeing a drop in oil prices as supply concerns ease, but gas prices are still rising. Maribel Aber joins us now from the NASDAQ market site with more details. Maribel.
1: Hey, Victor, oil prices dropped slightly over the weekend after Saudi Arabia resumed crude shipments despite recent attacks on a key pipeline. Global oil is around $101 a barrel, while U.S. crude dipped below $100 mark. That dollar mark is trading around $94 now. According to AAA, the national average for unleaded is $4.48 a gallon, up 16 cents from a week ago. Hey, the U.S. is facing a shortage of nearly 500,000 critical health care workers by the year 2038. That's according to a new HHS study. It now appears the shortage could be getting worse, with one in three nurses over the age of 50 and their replacements looking for jobs elsewhere. A new Harris poll finds that more than half of health care workers are considering losing their jobs, including 70% of Gen Z. A majority said career advancement is the number one reason they're considering a change. And Capri Sun is supersizing its iconic pouch. The beverage brand is releasing a new reusable metallic pouch. It's three times the size of the original. It holds up to 24 ounces. The limited edition item goes on sale today at Walmart.com and will be available until September 24th or while supplies last. The company said the larger pouch is the most requested product ever. You know, Victor, I was just in a boat under the Capri Sun on the Amalfi Coast, and you can never have too much.
0: Oh, see, this is a humble brag. You didn't have to add where you were. You could have told us just about the pouch. All right, Maribel, thanks so much. All right, Paramount is in advanced talks to resolve the antitrust lawsuit blocking its acquisition of CNN's parent company, Warner Brothers Discovery. Over the last few days, California AG Rob Bonta has been pushing to reach a deal, but some other states are not on board. Sources say they want additional remedies from Paramount. And California AG has been under pressure because of Paramount's reported threats to leave California. If no settlement deal is reached, the case will go to trial in March. All right, now to some other stories we're tracking across the country. We start in Florida, where boaters had to cling to a tree and wait for rescue.
2: Aviation, we've located them. They're safe. They're out of the water on like a tree limb. They're just going to need a boat to come by and scoop them up.
0: This happened on a river not far from Tampa. The two men told deputies their boat capsized and then floated away. Deputies saw the men about 3,000 feet downstream. Neither was hurt, but at last check, they still couldn't find that boat. Also in Florida, a couple was walking down a trail when lightning hit.
3: Struck by lightning.
4: Oh, crap.
3: Their umbrella was struck by lightning, and they were both flat on their face.
0: Claire and Aaron Walenga had been holding hands while they were walking. Those people standing by helped save their lives by performing CPR. The couple recovered in the hospital. Aaron had some facial wounds that are healing, and Claire has recovered from short-term memory loss caused by a concussion. In Arizona, a driver was going through a neighborhood, drove through a cinder block wall, and into a family's pool. This was over the weekend in the town of Gilbert. The driver's fine. No one at the home was hurt, but police are trying to figure out what caused it.
5: I have a bucket, but I don't have a lid.
6: Maybe we could just flip it on.
0: Yeah, you'd scream too at this situation. We might have you checking under the hood of your car this morning. Officers had to be called in to pull a snake out of a car in New Jersey. The couple that owns that car returned home from wheel alignment and discovered the snake was lodged in the grill. Officers got to work and were able to free that 3-foot long ball python in about 20 minutes. It's unclear how the snake ended up there. Good to have you along for CNN Headline Express. I'm Victor Blackwell. CNN This Morning with Audie Cornish starts now.
7: Good morning, everybody. I'm Audie Cornish, and here is where we begin. CNN crews denied access to the White House following the president's ban over the weekend. Along with MS Now and Politico, specifically, reporters from all three publications were turned away Saturday morning, including CNN's Betsy Klein.
4: So I walk in, I tap my badge, and it beeps a couple of different times. It turns red, blue, and green, and it didn't accept my PIN number. The Secret Service agent in the guardhouse, with whom I have been friendly in the past, asked to see my badge, and I handed it over to him. He told me that it had been deactivated. I asked him if he could provide an explanation as to why it had been deactivated. He said he had no further information.
7: So we're turning now to Brian Stelter. He's CNN's chief media analyst. Good morning, Brian. I know this has been busy news all this week. First, I want to start with what you are hearing from the White House Press Association. Obviously, there's been a lot of back and forth over the last few years with Trump. But what are they saying now?
5: Well, simply that this violates the First Amendment, that this ban of all of the steps Trump has taken to pressure the press, of all the steps he has taken to intimidate the press, this might be the most egregious. And that's why the White House Correspondents Association has very strongly denounced this and stood with CNN, MS Now, and Politico. It's why all the leading press freedom groups in the United States have come together to say this is unconstitutional. It's why some of CNN and MS Now and Politico's main rivals have also come out with statements supporting these three targeted news organizations. So over the weekend, Audie, media lawyers were working overtime. There is a lawsuit that's being prepared, and we're going to have more information about that very shortly. Yeah. But more broadly, what we are seeing is this pressure campaign from the White House that is reaching unprecedented levels. And you mentioned that newest development about the pool. I think we should explain that to viewers because it happened very late last night and into the early morning hours. And we actually don't know how it's going to transpire today. Normally, CNN would be showing up later today to be the pool reporter for all the TV networks in the country, not just at the White House today, but also for the president's trip to New York for the UN General Assembly this afternoon. There will be no TV pool coverage, though, because CNN has been kept out of the White House. And I actually expect later today, Audie, to hear from all the other major networks in some form of comment or statement or something, because quite frankly, this is a problem not just for CNN, not just for MS Now, but for ABC and NBC and CBS and Fox News. And even more broadly, it's a problem for all the local TV stations that rely on coverage of the White House. It's
7: so,
5: a problem for the
7: Brian,
5: New York Times and the Washington
7: Post. Brian, can I jump in for one
5: second?
7: I want to help people understand. This is not just about where we're allowed to stand. For instance, I've been a pool reporter for the AP at NPR, and you are the person, because everyone can't fit in a certain space. Sometimes there's one person, tag you're it, and you share your notes, or in this case, your video. So are you saying there won't be any pool reporter whatsoever, or just these three organizations aren't allowed to do it?
5: There will be other pool members, for example, from a print publication, from radio. There will be other members in the pool today, but there will not be that TV pool representative.
7: Got it.
5: And that's significant because the TV pool plays an outsized and unique role. The TV pool is the one that has the camera operator, that has a technician, that is basically the primary way the president gets on camera all around the world. And we know President Trump likes being on camera.
7: Yeah.
5: So that's why a lot of these commentators over the weekend were saying that this might backfire on the president. So, yeah, we should be clear. There will be other reporters traveling with Trump to New York today. There will be other reporters that can ask him questions. In some cases, it's very pro-Trump MAGA media figures who have been welcomed in by the White House. Those are the ones that shout softballs to the president that tend to make him feel really good but don't actually get us any information as a country. So there will be some of those reporters. But locking out the TV pool has serious implications because, you know, I thought Weijia Zhang said it well over the weekend, former Correspondents Association president. She said, America does not have state TV. There shouldn't be state TV in America, right?
7: Separate, independent news outlets that run the cameras, not the White House. You essentially have, there's some alternatives here, which is they start putting out their own video, edited any way that they want. But this is different from the first term, right, where basically they had the typical and maybe atypically more adversarial relationship with the press to actually filling the room with organizations they deem more fair to them. How has that looked? Has that meant other networks? Has that meant blogs? What do we mean when we say they've sort of altered the sort of pool of people that they're talking to?
5: And it has made a big difference in the past 18 months or so. You know, in the past 18 months or so, the Trump White House has welcomed in figures from relatively small, relatively obscure streaming sites, blogs, online networks. These are figures oftentimes not coming from journalism backgrounds, but from political advocacy backgrounds. And I tend to have a view, you know, the more voices, the merrier, the more points of view, the merrier. The problem, though, in these Q&A settings is that you get a few figures who are propagandists right next to real veteran reporters who want to get answers for the American people. So you might have a reporter saying something derogatory about Democrats to make the president laugh, when you have reporters from CNN and the New York Times who actually want to ask accountability questions. So that has made a big difference in the past 18 months. And one of my concerns today, Audie, is that as Trump tries to ban news outlets, he's going to reshape the reporters around him so that they're mostly just propagandists and there aren't real reporters at all. That's the real danger, yeah. I think, that's broader than CNN today as this goes on.
7: And to that point, right now, we're learning this news that CNN is going to file a lawsuit against the Trump administration. This happened, of course, after our reporters were denied access to the White House. So just now, releasing a joint statement along with MS Now and Politico, who were also banned. And it says this, quote, "This morning, we notified the government that we are filing a lawsuit to protect our First Amendment rights and defend the principle that the government does not decide what the press reports or publishes. Without notice or process, the White House revoked our journalist credentials because it objected to our reporting. Left unchallenged, this threatens press freedom and the public's right to independent journalism free from government interference." So we've got here Caitlin Pollant. She is our crime and justice correspondent. You're going to help us understand the legal part of this, especially because at one point they tried to get rid of reporters at the Pentagon. It is not unusual, right, for this White House to all of a sudden say, you're revoked, you're revoked, you're revoked. What is different about what they're doing? And can you talk to us about this legal response?
6: Yeah, so this will be a major lawsuit from the moment that it hits the clerk's office and gets a judge in the D.C. District Court. We are learning that the outlets are suing all together. It is CNN, MS Now, and Politico all filing this First Amendment lawsuit and telling the government that they're asking for emergency intervention, that a judge should be stepping in immediately to restore the credentials and access to the White House.
7: Because as we describe, Betsy Klein goes, she tries to do her badge and you hear the beep beep of you're not coming in.
6: That's so right. And that happened exactly the same for an MS Now reporter correspondent as well as a Politico correspondent, both who tried to go to the White House as well on Saturday. Now, this case, you mentioned the Pentagon. That was a little bit of a different situation.
7: Yeah. Just for people to remember, at one point when Pete Hegseth came in, he said, look, you guys shouldn't have offices here. Get your boxes and go. And I'm under the impression they got their boxes and got to come back after going to a court.
6: Yeah, and that was also a situation where they removed everybody and changed the rules for everybody at the Pentagon. This is very, very different because this is a case that is going to be about two things. Did the White House give CNN, MS Now, and Politico proper notice that they would be having some sort of issue with their press credentials in advance? And also, are they being discriminated against? Is this happening just because of the free speech that is being exercised by these journalists? There is something that Donald Trump said on Friday that he was responding to, quote unquote, negative stories by the outlets. That's the sort of thing that courts have repeatedly said. You can't revoke someone's press credentials.
7: Well, then let me ask you about this. We heard this over the weekend, the administration basically talking about what they think their reasoning is. And let me see if we have that tape for you.
8: The president is absolutely within his rights to limit journalists to government facilities, particularly when, in his opinion, they're not behaving as good faith journalists. And that's just not his opinion. That's the Supreme Court's opinion.
7: Okay, that's U.S. Ambassador Mike Waltz. He said two things there of interest to me. One, the right to limit journalists to government facilities, right? That there's some power there, he's implying. And two, referencing a Supreme Court opinion.
6: A fascinating Supreme Court opinion that I'm not sure has much direct bearing on this, but we will wait to see what a judge would say, of course. That Supreme Court case he's talking about, it is about someone who wanted to be able to go into Cuba in 1965, and their passport was not being validated by the federal government. Yeah. Right. And there was a passport law that the Supreme Court ruling actually turned on, saying that you wouldn't necessarily be entitled if you just want to go and see Cuba in the same way a journalist would want to witness things in the United States. But that's a very different case than the case law that's on the books here already. The Pentagon, that is a case, but let's set that aside. The case here that controls, especially in Washington, D.C., it's a case from 1977. A journalist named Robert Sherrill, at the time he worked for a publication called The Nation, he had his press credentials to the White House revoked by the Secret Service, and the courts made law at that time that said, you can't do that without due process, and you can't do that just because you don't want one person to have access. That case law has been upheld over and over again, especially in the courts in Washington, D.C. We saw it in a case where Jim Acosta's credentials were revoked mm-hmm. when he was working for CNN. And we also saw it in a very important case when Brian Karam, the Playboy magazine correspondent, lost his press credentials. They both were restored, Acosta's and Karam's.
9: Yeah. Okay, so I want to bring back Brian Stelter because he's reading through the law. So you give me some good legal information here. Yeah. So, Brian, when you look at the approach by the organizations, which, you know, typically are competitors, help us understand what they're laying out in the lawsuit.
5: Well, CNN, MS Now, put it go, they're moving quickly, right? Filing first thing Monday morning, trying to show irreparable harm. Reading from the lawsuit here, since plaintiff's White House access was suddenly terminated on September 18th, they have been suffering serious irreparable harm. They have already lost opportunities to perform their constitutionally protected news gathering and reporting functions at the White House, impairing their ability to speak and publish as members of the press. And they lose more such opportunities every day that the ban remains in effect. So that gives you a sense of the tone, the tenor of this lawsuit. Look, this is such a strange situation because we're talking about it here on one of the affected networks. But Audie, I think you know this, I know this. We'd be covering this the same way if it was happening to NPR or the New York Times or CBS or the LA Times. Because the reality is President Trump said publicly on Friday that he might add more names to his list of banned news outlets. So many of the statements the president made on Friday are going to be used against him now by the lawyers in this action. This is ultimately not about the three targeted news outlets at all. It is about the wider American press corps and about the public's right to know. This lawsuit's very simple in its language because Trump's outrageousness speaks for itself. The unconstitutionality of this action speaks for itself. But we're going to continue to go through this lawsuit here, read through some of the details. One more note, by the way, for viewers who might remember 8 years ago, because Caitlin was mentioning the Acosta case in 2018 when Jim Acosta's press pass was revoked by Trump. CNN went to court within a matter of days in that case as well. And the same outside counsel, Ted Boutros, who represented CNN in court, he is back this time. Boutros is a famed First Amendment attorney. Caitlin and I were talking to him yesterday. He was flying from L.A. to D.C. to get ready for this case today. So CNN basically calling up one of the top First Amendment lawyers in the country as outside counsel. Politico, MS Now also leaning on Boutros for what's going to come in the coming hours and days.
9: Okay, that's Brian Stelter, CNN chief media analyst, and Caitlin Poland. Thank you so much for being here. We're obviously going to follow up on this. We're reporting right now on the White House ban of reporters at CNN and Politico and MS Now. So for the president, is this an attempt to change the subject in a big way? Plus, the Republican Party's midterm blitz, they're pouring millions into ads during NFL and college football games. So is that going to help them win back male voters? Group thought. Group chat's going to have thoughts.
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1: So this morning, we continue to follow this breaking news. CNN suing the Trump administration after crews were denied access to the White House following the president's ban. CNN has actually released a joint statement along with MS Now and Politico, who were also banned. And it says, in part, left unchallenged, this threatens press freedom and the public's right to independent journalism free from government interference. Now, the headlines haven't been in the president's favor as of late, from the Supreme Court rejecting his effort to limit mail-in ballots to the Fed raising interest rates, despite the president's best efforts. And of course, the Kennedy Center name change and the proposed demolition firestorm that has followed.
2: This would be like taking a wrecking ball to the Washington Monument or the Lincoln Memorial or the Jefferson Memorial. And I don't think the courts are going to allow that to happen, surely they're not going to allow CNN and the other news organizations to be banned from the White House. So he is creating fake news in order to keep us or distract us from talking about the news that is really, really hurting him and his party as these midterm elections approach.
1: Joining me now in the group chat, Sarah Fisher, CNN senior media analyst and senior media reporter at Axios, and Malik Abdul, Republican strategist, and Jerusalem Demsis, founder and editor of The Argument. Before I come to you, Sarah, I want to come over to my alternate media over here. Okay, you're a good example of someone who's working outside of the system. Does it make a difference?
3: I think that the big problem here is that Trump has repeatedly shown himself to be uninterested in maintaining specific norms of protecting the press, right? Like, and every single administration has these interactions with the press that are negative. They push back on negative coverage or unfair coverage. You've seen this in administration after administration at the local, state, whatever level. But the difference is that what you see with Trump is a repeated obsession with how things look at the cost of the issues that most people wanted to be focused on. Right now, Americans are really worried about the cost of living, and they see the president time and again obsessed with his military arch, angry about headlines about the Kennedy Center, trying to do beautification projects in D.C. And to me, what matters here is that the American people don't want their president focused on this.
1: Yeah, just to follow up on your point, right now, the most recent polling from the New York Times Siena poll asked directly, likely voters, do you think Donald Trump is generally focused on the right issues or the wrong issues? And to Jerusalem's point, right now people are saying 61% of the people polled are saying the wrong issues.
4: It's the economy. And we know that this is the same case in every single election cycle. I'll do all of the obligatory stuff. There were 400 or so journalists during the Biden administration that lost their credentials. Barack Obama tried to block Fox News from doing XYZ. Yeah, whatever. Okay, so that's what Republicans say publicly.
1: And as a fact check, 400 reporters weren't having their credentials revoked. They did not reapply.
4: They just didn't reapply.
1: Which is different. As somebody who has failed to reapply multiple times, I can tell you I did not see it as a violent action against me.
4: So I'll get that those talking points out of the way for my Republicans on this side. But if you talk to Republicans behind closed doors, everyone acknowledges that this is a problem. And you ask, well, why can't you say that on television? We know why, because this is just not what these platforms are for. You go on television,
1: actually,
4: you're supposed to defend.
1: Actually, you're definitely for this. Get up and tell the truth.
4: Well, that's so, the thing is,
1: it
4: typically doesn't happen whether you're a Democrat or Republican. You come on these platforms, you're supposed to defend your side.
1: Reasons
4: that Republicans aren't talking about this, honestly, publicly, is because, for one, they're concerned about what Donald Trump is going to say about it. They're concerned about access. They're concerned about social media influences. They're concerned about that access to power. And so you get on television and you double down on things that you know otherwise, if the shoe were on the other foot, you would not be able to defend. So what Donald Trump is doing here, because he does not like the type of coverage that's coming from these outlets, he's decided, much like with the Kennedy Center, I can't put my name on it, I'm going to shut it down. And if you talk to Republicans behind closed doors, what you're hearing is that this type of petulance, this type of thing, this performative thing that the president does, it is truly exhausting.
1: Petulance. Petulance is exhausting. Okay, Sarah, yes. you jump in with what's going on in media world.
5: All right, so Republicans over the past few months have actually become a little bit more vocal when they feel as though the administration's gone too far on press freedoms. The best example of this is Senator Ted Cruz, who's been coming out and saying, look, what the FCC is doing to unilaterally target ABC is not great, because when the shoe's on the other foot, to your point, we don't want to be the ones that are targeted. And so I don't know that the Republican sort of stamina for always backing the president is going to extend here. My other big picture of thought on this politically is that for the president, he's dealing with so many lawsuits as they pertain to the media. This is not a concern or a fear of his getting sued. Especially, it's not like this is some civil case where there's going to be some sort of awarded financial penalty. That's not how this works. What's likely going to happen is these outlets are going to ask the judge for an injunction, and they're going to hope that the judge sort of temporarily says, you got to go back while we litigate this. And then the precedent, as Caitlin Pollins was saying, largely favors them. So it's likely that this gets overturned and President Trump has to bring them back. But that process, Audie, could actually take a long time. The AP sued the White House over access last spring.
1: When they used the term Gulf of Mexico.
5: Yes, and the White House said, all right, reporters, you're not allowed into the Oval Office, and you're not allowed into Air Force One. That lawsuit's still ongoing more than a year later.
1: So is it a kind of weaponization? Like, is the journey the destination? Getting
5: people drawn
1: into lawsuits is the point, not the outcome of the lawsuit.
5: Correct. The outcome doesn't matter. By the time this gets fully litigated through, there's a possibility that Trump will be out of office by that time.
1: Right.
5: What the key is that he's distracting the press from talking about the midterms, and there's very little consequence of him doing it. Like I said, it's not like President Trump is going to be facing, you know, so many million dollars of personal penalties
1: but
5: in this.
1: Can I put one thing out there? When the Pentagon attempted to send everyone home out of the offices, it did not stop the public from understanding they did not like the Iran war. They did not like how it was executed. We still know that there was a bombing that ended up on a school on the first day. There's so many things we know. Injuries. The fact that there's been all kinds of military installations that have been damaged. We still know a lot. And one of the things I don't understand about this White House is believing that they can somehow stop any news by picking and choosing winners and losers.
5: I don't think that's actually what they're trying to do. I think what they're trying to do is create an environment in which the press feels concerned and nervous around doing some of their best reporting. And part of creating that environment are these little antics. I don't think that they actually believe they're going to quash every little bit of bad coverage. I do think with the Pentagon, they think limited access will actually harm them. I think with the White House, we all know you don't need to be inside the White House to get access to the leakiest White House of all time. But I think what they're trying to do is create a pressure campaign that makes you scared. And for big outlets, Audie,
1: If you're small,
5: if you can't handle a lawsuit, then you're going to get nervous. Exactly. Yeah. That is the point of this.
4: It is the effort to stifle speech.
5: Yes.
4: That's what it is.
1: Okay. Well, we're going to talk more today about whether or not that will work. In the meantime, the president is actually holding a summit on a different issue with China's Xi Jinping. That's just days away. And it's going to be about AI. We're going to talk about what the global AI leadership agenda is going to look like. Plus, you've got police clashing with protesters after an ICE shooting, this time in Texas. What we've learned about what happened in the moments just before it happened.
6: The California Governor Debate, live September

0: we're following this breaking news this morning. CNN preparing to file a lawsuit against the Trump administration over being banned from the White House. The lawsuit is happening at the same time as the network has been removed from leading the press pool coverage of the president's trip to New York, which was set to start just hours from now. Joining me now to discuss is Jim VandeHei, co-founder and CEO of Axios. He's also the author of a new book called Simplify, Do 50% More with 50% Less, which I am actually currently reading. So thank you.
1: Appreciate it.
0: We were on the panel before you came in talking about, is this just a distraction? And if it is a distraction, to what end? And what is he thinking? And then lo and behold, you have a column where you've been doing a little reporting on some of these questions.
1: Yeah, I mean, listen, the move, I think, is small, silly, and stupid, right? It's small in that it's not going to make a damn bit of difference in terms of how people do their coverage. It's stupid in that I don't think it's going to hold up in court, and I think eventually you're going to have everyone just doing their job the way they should do it. I hate the precedent of it. And the reason that it's happening is the president feels the walls are caving in. It was a terrible week for him last week. Everyone around him knows it.
0: What do you mean?
1: Because you're increasing the Fed rate.
0: Okay.
1: You're having the courts tell you you can't do things that you want to do. You have a Republican congresswoman shooting an ad basically saying what Democrats have been saying about how he's handling immigration.
0: And that Hispanics feel betrayed by how their behavior. Yeah.
1: Like, that's bad. Gas prices hit a new high. Diesel hits a new high. Inflation's high. Poll numbers are low. Republicans are in the tank. Generics are bad.
0: Like,
1: so if you're him,
0: yeah.
1: Even the bubble he lives in, that's a really bad bubble. And every person that we talk to around him says you get the worst version of President Trump when he feels powerless. And he feels powerless. And it's kind of a taste of what's to come, because he is a lame duck president and he has defied political gravity in ways we've not seen other presidents. But political gravity's real. He has, you know, 2+ years left in office. Republicans are looking at those polls. They're thinking about survival. The media understands they're bigger than one presidency. It's going to last forever. The courts understand that they're going to be judged based on the work that they do inside the courtroom, not whether the president is upset with a ruling.
0: Speaking of that point, while all this is happening, you have rumblings in the world of AI that are verging on panic, right, in terms of what people are saying to the public. You have these companies and their money, right, and where the market is going.
1: Yeah.
0: And then you have the threat of China and how far it's been able to go with a different approach, right? I want to talk about the plans from Scott Bessent and him describing how the U.S. is going to set up some kind of czar or something, which I thought we already had.
1: Yeah.
0: And also, I've been jokingly calling it kind of digital red phone, some ability to be in contact with China should there be danger. What do you make of how this administration is finally trying to find a way on AI to show the public they're doing something?
1: Well, to be clear, I don't think the president wants to find a way. The president's been very clear that he wants to let it rip. He doesn't want any regulation, any slowdown for these AI companies, regardless of the fears that these AI companies themselves are expressing. That is his view. Below him is you have an administration, you have Bessent, you have people at Commerce, you have people who study the topic of artificial intelligence, and they're in a panic. They're like, come on, we have to do something, because the worry is that if AI is used to do something bad at some kind of scale in the next year, they're going to pay the price. You already have the vast majority of the public doesn't really like artificial intelligence. Mm-hmm. They hate data centers. They're skeptical of these companies, and that's a toxic stew. And I think there's people under Trump that understand this, but the president
0: they're going to pay the price, or will the White House and this president bear responsibility for what happens next if that thing that happens next comes from the world of AI?
1: I think that's it. If it comes from the world of AI and it was unregulated and it was foreseen, since we're all debating it, they will pay a political price. And I think that's why you have Bessent and others thinking through, are there small steps that this administration can take? When you're talking about China, and this is such a complex topic, but ultimately, if you want to rein in artificial intelligence, which is the vast majority of all investment in the United States and China is going into artificial intelligence, it's very hard for us to unilaterally regulate it. Over time, if it becomes as powerful as everyone thinks, in all likelihood, you have to treat it like nuclear weapons. You're going to have some kind of governing regime that includes us and China setting some kind of system to make sure that it doesn't do something very, very bad at scale. And I know people are freaked out about this. They hear people from inside the company saying, oh, my goodness, it could end humanity. It's not going to end humanity today. What they're saying is that if you create super intelligence, basically machines that think like us, but and then train themselves to think even smarter than us, and you don't put any controls on that, that theoretically very bad things could happen.
0: Yeah, and
1: theoretically,
0: this is not just like, hey, I invented a PC, do you want one for your garage? I think it's very clear, Bill Gates and others have said, this feels different.
1: Yeah.
0: And regulation is not necessarily something to panic about, but that's just not what I'm hearing in Washington.
1: Yeah, I mean, listen, when you have almost every person who's created the technology or working on the technology all saying the exact same thing, which is, whoa, this thing's moving quicker than we thought. It's scaring me a little bit. Please regulate us. You might want to listen to those people. And that's what's weird about this, because it's not just people Trump doesn't like Dario Amodei, who runs Anthropic. It's also Elon Musk is saying the exact same thing. Elon's a close ally of the president. But the president just doesn't want to, because he's very worried that if you put any limits on artificial intelligence, that the entire economy could come grinding to a halt, because so much investment is going into that technology. So what I would say to your viewers is, this is the single most important topic you're probably ever going to face. You should really pay attention to it. You should try to learn different dimensions of it, because there's going to be a lot of big decisions that this country is going to have to make. And they're not just going to be Trump decisions. They're going to be public decisions. Yeah. They're going to be media decisions.
0: Well, we're read in. We just want Washington read in with us, I think.
1: Oh, yeah. We did a story. It's sad. Yeah. These members of Congress have never used it. They don't understand it. People, you should be horrified. If your member of Congress can't explain to you what artificial intelligence is right now, oh, my goodness gracious. That would be like not understanding spending or taxes or even government itself.
0: Yeah, which also it seems like that's also a problem. But Jim Van Nuys, thank you so much for being
1: you.
0: Here.
1: Appreciate
0: you guys, the book is called Simplify, Do 50% More with 50% Less. And straight ahead on CNN this morning, a DoorDash driver reportedly shot by an ICE agent in Texas. We're going to talk about what we've learned about the moments before this happened. And later on CNN, Patrick Clancy speaking out. He's talking about forgiveness, starting a new family, and those conspiracy theories linking him to the death of his three children. That's in our next hour.

0: We want to talk about this developing story this morning. There are protests in Austin, Texas, after an ICE agent allegedly shot and injured a man. Now, according to initial reports, 28-year-old Wilbur Rafael Garces Perez was working for DoorDash when he was shot by an ICE agent. Federal agents say they were trying to arrest the Venezuelan man who was in the U.S. illegally and had a deportation order. Lawyers for Garces Perez say that he entered the country legally. Now, they did not comment on his current status. This shooting is raising new questions about the use of force and transparency as ICE operations ramp up in cities, including Austin.
1: And I've said many, many times about how I want to lead while we're dealing with ICE, and that is that I don't want to perpetuate the politics of fear. One of the ways to not perpetuate the politics of fear is to be open, to be as transparent as we can about what's going on, to seek to be involved and to then be involved in the investigations so that our people will know what's happening.
0: CNN senior law enforcement analyst, former Philadelphia police commissioner, and former D.C. police chief Charles Ramsey is here joining us from Philadelphia. Thank you so much for being here. You know, we're in this situation where just last week you had Minnesota officials who arrested an ICE agent who was charged with assault and lying about the shooting of another Venezuelan man in Minneapolis. This is also raising questions about how you investigate transparency. So now with this new case in Austin, what hopes do you have that we're going to have a better understanding of what happened and why?
2: Well, I don't know if we'll have a better understanding unless there is an independent third-party review of what actually took place. You mentioned it early on. It is about officer-involved shootings. The person who was shot allegedly was had some deportation order or whatever. That may very well be true, but that is a separate issue from whether or not an officer was justified in the use of deadly force. Now, they have not mentioned that the individual was armed with a weapon. So apparently probably wasn't, because when they put that press release out, had he been armed, they would have said so. And so there's a lot that needs to go into this investigation. I know the Texas Department of Public Safety and Austin PD, but whether or not they'll have access to everything they need and actually be able to conduct an independent investigation is something that we need to really follow very closely. I doubt if that's going to happen.
0: I just want to put up for people the number of ICE and CPB shootings since 2025. At this point, 20 injuries, 8 deaths. And, you know, I have to say this is small compared to local police departments, for example. I think police-involved killings average around 1,200 a year over the last couple of years. But is this now the cost of doing business? We have a new law agency in terms of scale. ICE is way bigger than it was. And should I expect to live with deaths as a result of their enforcement?
2: Well, first of all, you shouldn't have to expect to live with something like that. And there may be 1,200 shootings on average at the local level, but there are 18,000 law enforcement agencies in the United States. So we put it in some kind of perspective there. They still have a lot of shootings that ICE is responsible for. Again, I don't know what kind of training they go through or whatever. And this may have been a totally justified shooting. I just do not know. But the more information you put out, the better off you're going to be as an agency. Now, they don't have a very good track record, because we've been talking about ICE for the last couple of years now, and it hasn't been very positive with some of the incidents that they've been involved in, and especially uses of force. And so they need to put information out to the public without jeopardizing the investigation. But right now, they have no credibility, which is why they need to have an independent third party take a look at the shooting itself. When I co-chaired the Obama Task Force on 21st Century Policing, we made that recommendation in our report. And that was

Next, we continue to follow breaking news. CNN has filed a lawsuit against the Trump administration after reporters were barred from the White House. The only independent in the House, Congressman Kevin Riley, is going to be here next. I'm going to ask him about that ban and more.

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1: This morning, CNN, MS Now, and Politico will sue the Trump administration after crews were denied access to the White House following President Trump's ban. Now, part of the lawsuit reads this: these irreparable harms should not be tolerated for a day longer. The court should immediately enjoin enforcement of the ban. CNN has reached out to the White House for comment. Now, along with Betsy Klein, MS Now's Akela Gardner was denied access Saturday morning, and she described a confusing situation.
2: The officer asked me to hand over my badge. He said that it was disabled. I asked why I was not able to get inside. He said it was above him. And then our producer after me also scanned her badge, and it actually worked. She was able to get through and into the White House.
1: Congressman Kevin Kiley is here. He's an independent from California. I've covered Congress, so I know we can walk right up to you, and you guys deal with a lot of good press and bad press. How do you feel about what the president has done?
3: Well, I think it's outrageous. This is not the kind of country that we are, where you just ban news outlets because you don't like their coverage. I'm glad that the outlets are suing. I think they're going to win that lawsuit. The court's precedents are pretty clear that once you make these facilities, where you open them up to reporters, you can't discriminate on the basis of viewpoint. So this is just a fundamental issue of freedom of the press, which is really not just a core First Amendment principle, but the foundation of the democracy that we have. It's extremely troubling that this action was taken at all.
1: I want to bring for you this viewpoint. Your Congressman Scalise, he's your colleague, and he says, look, stop making a big deal out of this. The president always takes the tough questions. Here he is.
4: The president takes those questions.

0: questions. I've never seen him turn a question down from anybody. Again, I've been in the room with the president when he's taken questions from the press. And again, most of the time it goes over a half hour, almost an hour long, where he takes questions from everybody. And some of them are very hostile questions. And the president sits there and takes them, answers them all.
1: Can I get your view on that? I mean, he does talk to the press a lot. He's out there.
2: Yeah, well, I guess my response would be that the First Amendment is not something that only applies some of the time. So just because you take questions in one setting, that doesn't mean that you can, violate what are fundamental First Amendment protections in another setting. And I think that, you know, part of the reason for this is that this chilling effect would really undermine the entire purpose of independent journalism, which is to hold the government accountable. It's a relationship that is inherently adversarial. And if you set this precedent that if those in power don't like the coverage, then suddenly you're going to lose the ability to effectively do your job, then that's going to be a very bad thing for our democracy.
1: Now, I want to turn to something else, because we're frequently talking about AI on this show, and sometimes I complain lawmakers aren't doing enough. And then, lo and behold, I saw your name on a piece of legislation, which, of course, like all other legislation, is not going anywhere right now. So I want to ask you about what the president is doing. An AI force, a new AI czar, and now we're hearing from Treasury Secretary Scott Bessent that the U.S. and China are working on a new AI safety notification mechanism that they might talk about at their summit next week. Is this enough?
2: Well, I think certainly having dialogue with China is key. I mean, I've been raising concerns and awareness about this issue since 2018 when I introduced a first-of-its-kind resolution in the California legislature. And frankly, Congress has really not been preparing for the enormous changes that AI is going to herald, both the potential benefits, but also the risks that have now really finally gained a moment of attention here. So I do think that, having a dialogue with China is important, but we need to have a national undertaking here that's designed to assure that AI models are safe and beneficial and aligned with human values. Even the leaders of the top labs will tell you that they have not yet solved this problem of keeping models aligned. And so that's what my bill does, is it pours resources of the federal government, creates a special grant program to support AI safety and alignment research.
1: Okay, that's Congressman Kevin Kiley. Thank you so much for your time.
2: You bet. Thanks for having me.
1: Despite all we've talked about today, you probably have watched a lot of football over the weekend, which means, guess what? You've still seen a lot of political ads. Could that spending spree be going too far?
3: Why are they allowing some of the most heinous, vile political ads to play during, like, football games? If I'm trying to watch the Bears game, why does a freaking political ad come on screen like, this person hates men? This person doesn't put rapists in jail. I don't even let my kids watch half the stuff on Netflix Kids, let alone this.
1: We hear you. So we're bringing in the group chat. Axios reporting football drives GOP TV ad blitz. They ran more than 5,000 TV spots during NFL and college games, pre and post, compared to just 471 for Democrats. Is this like admitting there's a man problem, or who is this for? Not the moms.
4: It's admitting that broadcast is still really effective, and that's where football tends to
1: air. That's what the media reporter would say.
4: No, it's true. When it comes to the sort of preliminary part of the election, you're trying to distinguish yourself from the other people within your party, and so that's actually a pretty narrow target. You're trying to very specifically target Republicans. Digital ads can be very effective there. Now, in the general, you got to reach a wide swath of people. The fastest and cheapest and most effective way to do that is broadcast. And obviously, football is much, much heavily concentrated in broadcast. And then last thing, I think that there is a synergy here between sort of what the GOP says is the base of the GOP and things like college football. You think about what the SEC means to people in the South, which tend to have more Republican
1: states.
4: Well,
1: to your point, here's Aaron Rodgers, Pittsburgh Steelers QB, who's been talking a lot lately.
4: Oh, yeah.
1: For better or worse. But here he is on politics.
5: There is no MAGA movement. There's no Make America Great Again movement. Because the guy you elected hasn't done any of his campaign promises. And it just realizes you think something's going to actually change. And then Trump's going to come in and drain the swamp and do something, and nothing happens. And nothing changes.
1: Approval among men down 9% from September 2025. I always come to you because you're one of these men that I'm like, you could.
6: I'm the one.
1: You could decide after your Obama, Trump voting that you're not feeling it.
6: Actually, that's a very good point, and I want to say thank you. The Cowboys won on yesterday, America's favorite team. Wanted to put that out there. But to speak for the men, though, I will say this. As someone, as you know, 2016, becoming a Republican, voting for Donald Trump. Since 2016, I've consistently heard, despite what the media may say, despite what the resistance say about Donald Trump being a racist, I've talked to people, barbershops, grocery stores, on the bus. It doesn't matter, and they just said, I don't care because I like Donald Trump is doing X, Y, Z. I've heard that up until 2025. What I'm hearing from these same men now, and these aren't men who are involved in politics. These are just your average Jamal. I won't say your average Joe. This is your average Jamal. The word that I'm hearing is exhaustion. So everything that we heard the last time, the podcast bros, you know, Joe Rogan, I am hearing none of that now. And the administration really needs to start paying attention to this, because this assumption that the bros are with you, the numbers don't bear that
1: assumption.
6: Out.
1: Just check out halftime. We're going to start with our group chat in Jerusalem. Jerusalem, I haven't heard from you in a minute. What's in your group chats?
7: I mean, my group chat, everyone is talking about the Meta glasses. I don't know if you've seen these on social media or you've seen them in real life. These glasses that can record, and it can look kind of unobtrusive, especially if you have, you know, the Ray-Bans version. It kind of just looks like sunglasses or whatever. But you're seeing harassment happening of store workers. People are trying to create like viral clips all the time and using them, trying to pick up women while using them.
1: I'm also seeing a backlash. So like viral clips of people threatening people wearing
7: the glasses. Because I think it's like, it's incredibly creepy. I think wearing these things is weird. I think like using them on people without their consent is bizarre. There's this, I mean, Meta is now releasing a new version without the camera. They're supposed to have a blinking red light.
1: Is a new version of Meta glasses without the camera not just sunglasses?
7: I think they do something. They're smart glasses. They have other functions as well. But I mean, I think this backlash that we're seeing here is recognition that the public space has become so normalized, this level of surveillance from random people that you're being photographed and videoed for jokes, or you're in the background and people are angry at you for ruining their dance video when you're just walking down the street. And I think that while it's technically true that if you're in public space, someone's allowed to record you, it still is something that I think violates most people's sense of what's like reasonable.
1: My group chat that I was going to text to you, Sarah, is Ed Sheeran apologizing and then finally having to say out loud some point of view on Gaza and the deaths there. And is there such thing as an apolitical pop star? Is that even possible?
4: It's possible, but it's very hard to do. I mean, Dolly Parton, you know, the late Dolly Parton was a really good example of somebody who knew how to deftly navigate these types of situations and these types of questions. And I think it's just something that caught Ed Sheeran off guard, and he wasn't prepared at how he was going to handle it and respond.
1: Neither was Robert Kraft, I think. In the end, he says he's now donating to the region.
4: Yeah, one thing that this situation illustrates to me is that every single part of the supply chain within the music industry is going to be impacted, but you know, the venue, the people who are associated with the concert, the staffers. And so it's actually not just incumbent on Ed Sheeran to have a plan, but like everybody has to have a plan. And we know that in Washington, but I don't think that the entertainment industry and other industries are as prepared.
1: No, they're not ready yet. Okay, Malik.
6: Had the opportunity to go to attend the Netflix sneak preview of the new iteration of A Different World. I didn't plan on watching it, but it seems like it's going to be a very great show. Look
1: a
6: forward show to watching
1: it. A show so popular, we thought Hillman was a real college.
6: Thought it was a real college, but Debbie,
1: I'm
6: all of them are back.
1: I'm still waiting for my Hillman application to be returned to me. Very sad, but very excited. Great show, great cast, and I'm interested to see how they spin it for a new generation. Thank you so much for being with us. Thank you for waking up with me. We've got plenty of headlines coming up next. I'm Audie Cornish. We'll see you tomorrow.
8: Breaking just moments ago, news organizations, including CNN, filed suit against the administration over the president's ban on their reporters at the White House. What this ban means for record high diesel prices, rising interest rates, and the war in Iran.
9: Develop Me News in Austin. Protests erupting after an ICE-involved shooting of a Venezuelan man shot while working for DoorDash. The latest on what's happening there. And dramatic video of the moment a cargo ship, look at this, collides with a shipping boat, sending the tiny vessel spinning, its crews clinging to whatever they could as water spills over the deck. How this horrifying ordeal ended. Kate is out this morning. I'm Sarah Sider with John Berman. This is CNN News Central.
8: All right, the breaking news. Diesel prices are at a record. Republicans are trailing in midterm polling, and the president is banning reporters from the White House. And now this morning, CNN, MS Now, and Politico are suing the Trump administration after the president banned them, their reporters, from the White House. Let's get right to CNN crime and justice correspondent Caitlin Polans, who is with us now on the latest on this lawsuit just filed. Caitlin, what's inside?
10: John, it will be a major test of the press freedom and the First Amendment in this country, though this is a case that is coming from all three news organizations that had their White House credentials revoked very abruptly over the weekend. CNN, MS Now, and Politico are all filing this case in the D.C. federal court system. The statement from the news organizations that came out this morning, and jointly they are saying together that they are notifying the government of filing the lawsuit, quote, to protect our First Amendment rights and defend the principle that the government does not decide what the press reports and publishes. Without notice or process, the White House revoked our journalist credentials because it objected to our reporting. Left unchallenged, this threatens press freedom and the public's right to independent journalism, free from government interference. There's been a lot of blowback already since Donald Trump said he was banning these three outlets, CNN, MS Now, and Politico, from the White House because he says he didn't like, quote unquote, negative stories that they were publishing. But this is the sort of case, John, it is very likely to move fast in the court system. The news outlets are asking for an emergency intervention from a judge here to restore access to the White House. And on top of that, this is the type of case that is already been worked out many times over, and the courts have underlined that news outlets that have access to the White House as part of the White House press pool, they deserve due process before anything would be revoked there, that there has to be a process given to news organizations if they are going to lose their access. That does not appear to have happened here. And also on top of that, John, there are First Amendment protections that say that the White House, the federal government, can't just decide because they don't like what someone is printing or publishing, that is a reason to revoke a press credential. So we are going to see this play out in the courts. But on the books, the law has been very clear since the 1970s that this is something that the White House can't just do arbitrarily, and especially if it's something that the president wants because he just doesn't like the press coverage he's receiving. John?
8: Yeah, the Constitution, it is a pesky thing. Caitlin Polans for us in Washington with the latest on this lawsuit. Thank you, Caitlin. Sarah?
9: All right, CNN Chief Media Analyst Brian Stelter is joining us now. Brian, is there any precedent for a lawsuit like this?
11: No, because there's no precedent for the president of the United States kicking journalists off of his lawn. I mean, that's basically what this is. We saw it one time in 2018 with our former colleague Jim Acosta having his press pass revoked, then Brian Karam in 2019. But those were isolated incidents that were resolved within a matter of days. Now, Trump is going so much further by banning entire newsrooms from the White House grounds. This dispute is one of the administration's highest profile attacks on the press to date, and the implications extend far past just these three banned outlets. This lawsuit that I've been reading is one of the strongest efforts I've seen from any newsroom in the United States to push back on the president's undemocratic actions. So, Sarah, let me read from a couple of the lines that I've been scribbling down here that have stood out to me. One says, "This ban could not be a more direct assault on the First Amendment, nor a more blatant violation of our most fundamental constitutional principles." So that's how this lawsuit begins. This is a draft complaint because the court will confirm later this morning that's been basically received in the computer system. So this draft complaint also says, quote, "The ban inflicts an injury on all news media organizations, which now risk a similar fate if they engage in fact-based independent reporting the president deems insufficiently favorable. And the public at large suffers for however long this unconstitutional ban restricts access to current and complete information about the government." So this lawsuit laying out in very plain language that harm is being done on a daily basis. And that's a key argument because CNN, MSNBC, and Politico are asking for immediate emergency action from the court. Trump wants to silence people and the press because he doesn't like what they're saying. It all seems to be dependent on his mood. The Wall Street Journal reported overnight that Natalie Hart put some video clips in front of him on Friday, and maybe that's why the president announced this ban. But ultimately, this is not about CNN or MSNBC or Politico. It's about the press and the public writ large, Sarah.
9: Yeah, I do want to also talk about CNN just happened to be the White House pool today, and suddenly that was revoked. Can you explain, first of all, the importance of the pool, how it works, and what you make of this?
11: This is very important later today because the president's about to travel to New York for the UN General Assembly. Normally, when he travels anywhere, there is a travel pool and the TV cameras are with him wherever he goes. So those shots of him getting on Marine One, you know, the images of him getting off Air Force One, traveling to meetings, meeting with someone like New York Mayor Zohran Mamdani, that would normally be filmed, recorded, documented by the TV pool. CNN was scheduled to be the pool today, but now that's no more. And I'm expecting we're going to hear from the other major networks that share in the pool responsibilities that there will be no pool coverage at all. Yes, there will be other news crews with the president in New York. Yes, there will be other access potentially for other reporters to yell questions of the president. But it's never happened before where a White House has tried to break the pool system this way. And it really does call into question all the norms, the way that basically people around the world see the president on camera, because that usually comes from the TV pool camera. So Fox News, NBC, CBS, ABC now have to decide how much of a show of solidarity they want to put on. Because after all, Sarah, it happens to be CNN today, but it could be one of them tomorrow.
9: Right, exactly. And just to give some importance of the pool, just recently, they are the ones that caught that video in Turkey of the catering truck. And that whole the whole background, if they hadn't have been there, you wouldn't have seen that and understood what exactly happened in Turkey with the president getting off Air Force One, going somewhere else and being flown out in a different aircraft. Brian Stelter, thank you so much for walking us through this morning. There's a lot more to come. Appreciate it. All right. Also breaking overnight, protests erupting in Austin, Texas, after an undocumented DoorDash driver was shot by ICE agents during a traffic stop. What we are learning this morning about that case and the questions that are arising from it. Also, Patrick Clancy sitting down for his first interview since his ex-wife Lindsay Clancy's mistrial. What he says she told him when he asked if she remembered killing their three children. And fishermen in Florida make a wild catch, a U.S. military drone. What happened when they reeled this sucker in?
12: Hey, if you tune in on Saturday and see Willie Nelson or Dave Matthews,

0: This morning, a new shooting by ICE is under investigation after a DoorDash driver was shot in Austin, Texas. Now, it's not clear what led to the gunfire. There is some video of the incident.
1: Holy Woo! Whoa. Oh, my God. Holy dude. Oh, my God. What the
0: Or the man was treated at a hospital and is now in federal custody. I want to get right to CNN's Ed Lavandera, who is live this morning in Austin for the very latest on what you're learning this morning, Ed.
2: Good morning, John. Well, we're still trying to piece together the moments that led up to this shooting and what sparked it there at the end of the shooting, which took place just underneath the underpass that you see behind me here in North Austin. There is some suggestion that perhaps there might have been some sort of chase leading up to the shooting, but it is not exactly clear. That's coming from the police chief, as well as other local officials here in Austin, as they try to piece together what led to all of this. But an attorney for the family of 28-year-old Wilbur Rafael Garces Perez, who is the man that was shot by an ICE officer here on the streets of Austin, says that he was taken to a hospital. He has been treated. That he had a gunshot wound to the back left shoulder area of his body. And the video from the scene also shows some damage to the passenger side car, as well as two gunshot holes in the rear passenger side window of the car as well. So those are some of the details we've been able to piece together from the very initial videos that have emerged from the shooting scene here that took place Sunday afternoon and then sparked a round of protests last night here in Austin. An attorney for the family says they are still trying to figure out exactly where this 28-year-old Venezuelan immigrant is. The Department of Homeland Security says that he was taken into custody, that he has had an order for removal, that he entered the country illegally. The lawyer for the family says that it's not exactly clear what his immigration status is, that his wife has told her that they are unaware of a removal order, an immigration removal order here for him as well. So they're trying to piece that together. Officials here in Austin say there needs to be an independent investigation into this shooting.
3: And I've said many, many times about how I want to leave while we're dealing with ICE, and that is that I don't want to perpetuate the politics of fear. One of the ways to not perpetuate the politics of fear is to be open, to be as transparent as we can about what's going on, to seek to be involved and to then be involved in the investigations so that our people will know what's happening.
2: Now, John, what is really interesting so far in the initial hours since this shooting took place, the Department of Homeland Security statement says that this 28-year-old Venezuelan immigrant had an order for removal. But what is interesting is what the statement does not say. As we have seen in other incidents like this over the course of the last year, there has been very specific details, essentially blaming the immigrant for going after or weaponizing a vehicle of some kind to go after the ICE officers here. The initial statement from the Department of Homeland Security is void of any of those kinds of details. They simply say that they are investigating this shooting. So it'll be interesting to see what more information they put out or choose to put out here in the hours or days ahead. John?
0: And we should point out one notable feature we have seen in shootings like this, whether in Maine or in Houston, which you covered, Ed, is how little we learn ultimately, or how little we are told over time here. So people may need to temper their expectations that there will be revelations here, because oftentimes the federal government, at least in this last year, just hasn't told us very much. Ed Lavandera in Austin this morning. Thank you very much. All right. The murder case against his former wife for killing their three children ended in a mistrial. Now, in Patrick Clancy's first interview since that, what he says about his plans for the future. And a pro soccer player, like, mowed down by a grass roller.

0: New this morning, for the first time since the murder trial of his ex-wife, Lindsay Clancy, ended in a mistrial, Patrick Clancy is speaking publicly and doing his first interview. Patrick and his new wife, Rachel, sat for a wide-ranging interview with 60 Minutes last night, opening up about everything from the case against Lindsay and its impact on their lives to what Patrick says Lindsay told him moments after she killed their three young children. Clancy's attorney argued she was suffering from severe postpartum psychosis at the time. As you know, that trial ultimately ended in a mistrial. CNN's Jean Casares is joining me now. What stood out to you in this wide-ranging interview?
1: So many things. I think one thing, we know from the evidence that Cora and Dawson were pronounced dead shortly after that, but Callan, the eight-month-old, had a heartbeat, and he was flown to Boston Children's Hospital. What we didn't know is that Patrick went with him. He was there. And for those next few days, he said he laid with him. He held his hand. Holding his hand, he would write to his other children. He didn't want them forgotten. He thought he could live. And then the unthinkable.
2: I got to lay down next to him. And he died in my arms. That night, I really thought there was a chance that Callan would live. And I remember just thinking, just give me one kid. And I would raise him as best I could. And I would give him the best life I possibly could.
1: He also said that he understood anxiety, he understood depression, but postpartum was an area he just did not understand. And after the fact, he spoke with Postpartum International, he spoke with psychologists to try to understand what was happening during that time period. And then he reflected on himself during that time. Watch.
2: I think I did the best I could with what I had at the time. And I live with the outcome. I live with it every day.
3: Has she ever asked for your forgiveness?
2: No. But I gave it to her.
1: You know, Sarah, during the trial, when he was testifying, there came the point that the 911 call was going to be played, and I saw him leave the witness stand. Yeah. What we didn't know is he was having a panic attack in the back. They had to call an ambulance to the courthouse, Sarah. They put him in the ambulance. They wanted to give him medication, and he said, no, I just want to get through this. I want to finish this. And that was just about the beginning of when social media online just went at him. Yeah. And he reflected on that for the first time last night.
2: It's deeply harmful to the legacy of my children. It is a huge distraction from what really matters here, which is perinatal mental health. And it's done real harm to real people, myself included, but also others. It's painful to see. And it makes it difficult to be in public.
1: He also said that after that, he wanted to take his own life, Sarah. He said he didn't care if he made it to 35 or not. That next March was Callan's birthday, and so Dawson's birthday. And so he went to St. Patrick's Cathedral in New York, and he lit a candle, and he came out, and he just sobbed. And he said, and no one cared.
0: Yeah, I mean, we know from his attorney that they said, look, if you're going to keep making these rumors about him as he's going through this, there may be legal action as well. Yeah. But hearing his story was striking and yeah, really emotional. Jean, yeah, thank you so much for breaking that down for us. Appreciate it. All right, ahead. President Trump gives a whole new justification now for his planned huge arch in D.C. He claims it will be a top-grade military complex with snipers and drones. What this means for the future of the project. And some of the biggest names in AI getting hit with a big lawsuit. What they're being accused of this morning.
4: Farm Aid on CNN. Willie Nelson and

0: No time like October.
1: New this morning, President Trump giving a brand new justification for building his hulking 250-foot triumphal arch across from Arlington National Cemetery. He now says it would also serve as a, quote, top-grade military complex and would be used for drones and snipers and to store large quantities of sniper ammunition. Now, this was really never one of the arguments that he made for the arch, and the sudden rationale mirrors the case he made for the White House ballroom well after that project began. Let's get right to CNN senior White House reporter Betsy Klein here with the latest. And Betsy, I should just note, you're always welcome here. Thank you.
2: Thank you, John. It does seem like a new pattern is starting to emerge here. President Trump shifting his messaging strategy when his construction projects hit legal challenges. And as you mentioned, we saw this when the ballroom began to hit legal roadblocks. The president started to frame it as a national security imperative. And he is now saying the same of his proposed Triumphal Arch project. Trump now saying that this arch is going to double as a top grade military complex. I want to read to you from this post to social media over the weekend. He says, at the strong request of the United States military and for national security purposes, I have agreed to convert the magnificent triumphal arch planned since the Civil War era many years ago at the receptive circle adjoining the Arlington Memorial Bridge into a top-grade military complex / triumphal arch to house, store, and have the rapid ability to use large numbers of drones plus snipers on both the roof and plaza areas and additionally have and hold large quantities of sniper ammunition in storage. Now, this arch is going to sit in a traffic circle directly between the Lincoln Memorial and Arlington National Cemetery, and a group of veterans have actually sued to stop its construction. They argue that this structure, which the president says is going to be 250 feet tall, is going to block this historic viewshed that has historically been a symbolic Civil War connection between the North and the South. And this is the first time that the president has floated any of the military purposes of this arch. It's not been part of any of the designs or concepts that have gone through a pair of federal agencies that oversee architecture and design. And these revised plans have not been reviewed by the public. Now, one source involved in the effort noted to CNN that the public should be much more concerned if munitions and explosives are potentially being stored in the middle of what is a very busy traffic circle. It has already cleared one key hurdle, as the Federal Aviation Administration said it won't interfere with air traffic. And you may also recall that Interior Secretary Doug Burgum said earlier this month that the excavation would be beginning within 2 weeks. Government lawyers later backtracked. They noted that it would actually be archaeological survey work. No ground broken just yet. We'll be watching this all very closely, John.
1: All right. Thank you so much, Betsy Klein, for sharing that new reporting. Sarah?
3: In just a few hours here, President Trump heads to New York, where he will sit down with New York City Mayor Zohran Mamdani ahead of the president's speech to the United Nations General Assembly tomorrow. It will be the third meeting between the two men. The political opposites have developed a surprisingly friendly tone when they meet in person. CNN's Gloria Pazmino joining us now. Expecting that tone to continue, and do you know what the discussion is going to be about today?
4: That is a top of mind here this morning, Sarah, whether or not that tone will continue between President Trump and Mayor Zohran Mamdani. What's different about this third meeting is that this time Trump is coming into Zohran Mamdani territory, right? They're meeting inside Gracie Mansion, which is the mayoral residence here in Manhattan. So that is certainly a different thing about this meeting. The last two have been held in the Oval Office in the White House. And so it's going to be a very different setting. Now, you talk about how these two are very politically opposed, right? They are diametrically different. And you might be wondering, why would Zohran Mamdani, the mayor of the city of New York, a blue city, want to meet with President Donald Trump? And he has made it clear over and over that he sees his relationship with Trump as an important tool to advocate for the city of New York and for New Yorkers. And City Hall has told me that today's meeting would be focused on exactly that, New York City and the needs of its residents. Now, I should also tell you that, you know, sources I've been speaking with tell me that they see these meetings as essentially wins for the mayor. You might remember the last two went surprisingly well. The first one, where it was just a lot friendlier than we thought it was going to be. And then the second meeting had some real deliverables for the mayor, specifically the fact that there was a Columbia University student who had been detained by federal immigration officers at the time. The mayor spoke about that case to the president, and that's student was released shortly after. Then there's also the issue of housing and infrastructure here in New York City. The mayor has personally pitched Donald Trump on a major federal housing project here in New York that he is hoping will get billions of dollars in federal funding. So for City Hall, for Mayor Mamdani, they see this as a potential win. And it's happening as President Trump is in town for the United Nations General Assembly. He is scheduled to speak at the UN on Tuesday. So it's certainly an interesting setting in terms of where this meeting is going to take place. Gracie Mansion, ahead of UN week, I should mention that Mayor Mamdani has been hosting mayors from around the world in the last few days. And we'll see exactly what topics they tackle. There, of course, so much more going on at the national stage in terms of what they could talk about. But for the mayor, he has often repeated that for him, it always comes back to New York City and the people who live here. Sarah.
3: All right, Gloria Pazmino, you'll be watching it all and giving us an update as soon as you get it. Thank you so much. John.
1: All right, with us now in person, Andrew Desiderio, senior congressional reporter for Punch Bowl News, and remotely, but with us in spirit, Leanne Caldwell, chief Washington correspondent for Puck. And I want to read a quote that's actually an axios that I think frames the day, but also serves as a way to get into both some great reporting that each of you have. So Axios wrote this morning, Jim Van High and Mike Allen, that Trump's vincibility is being exposed. Courts restrain him more. GOP candidates criticize him more. The public turns on him more. Trump's vincibility is just such an interesting, provocative phrase there, Andrew. And it gets to a little bit of what you've been reporting. Chuck Grassley over the weekend tweeting that diesel prices are killing farmers' income. A reliable Republican ally of the White House. Diesel prices killing farmers' income. Susan Collins, you know, maybe not such a Republican ally, but maybe a bellwether, you know, basically arguing with her colleagues behind closed doors. We got to be doing something more about prices and the like. So what are you hearing on this front?
5: Well, look, you are seeing more Republicans not only speak out against the president's policies and call for things like a diesel export ban, like we saw from Senator Grassley. That issue is becoming a problem for Ashley Hinson, the Republican candidate in the state of Iowa in that Senate race, for example. Josh Turek, the Democratic candidate, noted that he came out in favor of a diesel export ban months ago. So it's causing real political headaches for Republicans, but they're also choosing not to appear with folks like J.D. Vance. Ashley Hinson did not appear with J.D. Vance when he was in Iowa a few days ago. She said it was a scheduling conflict. But we know that, you know, in other states, Republicans have declined to campaign with top administration officials and folks like J.D. Vance, for example, in the state of Maine, like Susan Collins did a couple months ago.
1: This is what vincibility smells like a little bit when you start to see Senate candidates shying away from the likes of J.D. Vance. And Leanne, I wanted to ask you about some reporting you've had here. I haven't had you on in a few days. You reported that internal Democratic polling shows no House incumbent trailing in the midterms, even in gerrymandered seats that Trump won by double digits. And then Republican spending in deep red districts suggests the party's own numbers may tell a similar story. That's an incredibly rosy picture for Democrats, potentially.
6: Yeah, it is. And as we all know, Democrats are really skeptical of being confident and are really worried about being overconfident. But over the past couple of weeks, Democrats have been increasingly rosy about the midterm outlook. The fact that some of these internal polls in districts, including Shamari Figures in Alabama, which is a Trump plus 14 or 15 district, or even in Florida, Congressman Soto, who is in a Trump plus 18 district right now because of redistricting in both of those gerrymandered seats, they say that things are just looking incredibly good. Now, they're not saying that those two Democrats are necessarily going to win those seats because they expect polls to tighten. They expect money to be put in to these races. But Democrats are increasingly optimistic. And the DCCC, as Andrew's publication, as Punch Bowl reported this morning, is going in with money in that Alabama district, which is a sign that there is some confidence that maybe they could pull it out, actually. So the political environment is quite good for Democrats at this stage, but they do caution that it needs to be this good also in early October, mid-October, and then they'll feel much more, much better about the midterms.
1: Look, things can change, but in terms of a snapshot of where things are, this tells you a lot, as does the president banning reporters from the White House. Is, you know, less of the what and more of the why. Why, it kind of explains maybe something going on there. Andrew, you're in town this week because President Trump on his way up here for the U.N., a lot of international leaders. There's just a lot going on. He arrived today. You know, what do you think he wants to leave with, not necessarily in an international standpoint, but politically that will help him domestically?
5: Well, look, his decision to launch this war in Iran is partially, mostly the reason why prices are as high as they are right now, and the reason why we're even talking about Democrats possibly winning the Senate, which a year ago, 15 months ago, was a 5, maybe 10% chance of actually happening, given how bad the map is for them. But as Leanne mentioned, the fact that, you know, we have the DCCC spending in districts like that now shows their confidence. And so we're probably going to see President Trump want to defend himself, defend those decisions that he's made that have led to this unfortunate affordability crisis in the country, and spike diesel prices, spike gas prices, fertilizer prices in states across the Midwest. We were talking about Iowa. There are some other really big Senate races, like in Ohio, for example, where tariffs are having a big impact. The Michigan Senate race, Michigan borders Canada, remember? So, you know, stoking tensions with Canada is not a popular thing to do in the state of Michigan. So we're seeing, you know, that effect across the board, especially in the Midwest. And I expect President Trump to want to really defend his moves here with deciding to go to war in Iran.
1: Both of you have brought up money. The DCCC, as Punch Bowl was reporting, trying to spend in some more districts where they're on offense rather than defense. But, Leanne, the flip side of that is something that you hear from almost every Democrat running around the country, which is there is just a huge financial advantage for the Republican Party and Republican groups writ large. You can see it in some districts where there's just so much spending. To what extent can this money, and the Republican Party does have this huge financial advantage right now, how can that mitigate their losses, and what are the limits of it?
6: It's going to be a real test on how much money matters. The political environment is very good for Democrats. Even the gerrymandered redistrict seats aren't necessarily looking as good for Republicans as they had hoped. But when it comes to the money, Republicans do have that monetary advantage, especially if the president spends the close to $1 billion he says that he has for the midterms. There's still a lot of skepticism that he will actually spend that much. It's been about $140-150 million so far. But I've been hearing and reporting from Democratic fundraisers who are extremely frustrated that donors, Democratic donors, they say, are not necessarily meeting the moment. There's still a lot of Democratic donors who are angry about 2024. They're asking about who the leaders are in the party. They, some of them are worried about finding out that the White House finding out that they are giving huge sums of money to Democrats. And then there's some Democratic donors who are also worried about the rise of Democratic socialists in the party. So there's all this tension happening on the Democratic side when it comes to the money side. Meanwhile, Republicans, despite the negative political advantage, have a great advantage because Republican donors are still giving, and because of the president's war chest, should he decide to spend it all, John.
1: Yeah, you really, and Andrew's nodding his head up and down. You don't
7: it's
1: have to scratch
7: risk.
1: The surface. Yeah, I mean, here you hear from a lot of Democrats and a lot of Democratic donors also. Leanne Caldwell, thank you very much. Great to see you. Andrew, enjoy the hotel prices and the traffic while you're in town. All right. An unexpected catch for fishermen in Florida. What did they get? A U.S. military drone. And then a local resident goes to police with an unusual problem. A jar stuck on its head. Also, the resident was a skunk.
8: Pain kept slowing me down. Then I tried new

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5: All right, you can see this is a live look at oil prices. They're down. They're down a tick this morning. Brent crude back near $100 a barrel. But this is still the most expensive September on record for gas prices in several states, Michigan, Indiana, Illinois. They all saw major spikes in prices last week. Michigan went up 61 cents a gallon. Those same states saw diesel prices increase by more than 50 cents, which is a lot. Let's get ready to CNN's Matt Egan for the very latest on this. And diesel's at a record.
6: Yeah, definitely a record there. I mean, the good news, though, is that, as you mentioned, oil prices are retreating despite the latest fighting in the Middle East and in Russia. So Brent, the world benchmark, it's down about 2.5% today to $101 a barrel. Not cheap, obviously, but this is the fourth straight day in a row where Brent is down, and it has declined pretty significantly from $110 a barrel about 10 days ago. There's a little bit less fear in the market about the flow of energy out of the Middle East. JP Morgan says that oil is flowing surprisingly strong out of the Middle East. And there's some hope that the East-West pipeline could at least partially reopen soon. But yes, the bad news, of course, is fuel prices. $4.48 a gallon is the new national average, up by 16 cents in just the past week, exactly $1.50 more expensive than when the war started. And when you look across the country, this is not just a problem in those expensive blue states. In fact, some red states are seeing 30, 40% increases just from a year ago. Look at Tennessee, Mississippi, Oklahoma. And what really stands out here is some of the states facing the biggest increases over the past year are key

0: states in the upcoming midterms, 48% for Iowa, 55% for Michigan, 53% for Wisconsin. That is really painful, especially for people who have long commutes. Many of them are not making 50% more, but they're paying that much more at the gas pump. And then you mentioned diesel, right? So over the weekend, diesel crossed over $6.50 a gallon for the first time ever, a fresh record high, dramatically more expensive than before the war started. And look, most people don't put diesel in their car, but really all of us are paying for diesel in one way or another because this is the fuel that powers the trucks and trains and boats that are shipping goods across the country. And this diesel spike, it has been truly historic. So far this year, diesel has skyrocketed 83%. That is by far the biggest annual increase since AAA started tracking. 83%. The next closest is 2021, when diesel surged almost 40% after COVID was over. Now, the other thing to keep in mind is that over the weekend, there were more attacks by Ukrainian drones in Russia, including one that hit a major Russian oil refinery. And so that's just going to potentially put even more pressure on diesel, adding to, again, what has already been a historic year.
1: That's an unbelievable chart there. That this year, just completely different animal than anything we've ever seen before.
0: Yes.
1: Maddie, thank you very much. Sarah?
2: It was really stark and telling, and happening now in the Middle East, a dramatic offensive by the Iran-backed Houthis has the region even more on edge. Saudi Arabia says the Yemen-based group targeted Mecca over the weekend. The Houthis also claiming missile and drone attacks on sensitive sites in Riyadh. There's been a flurry of Houthi activity in recent weeks, including their capture of strategically important island in the Red Sea and coastal areas overlooking the Bab al-Mandab Strait. Sources are telling CNN that as of now, neither the U.S. nor Saudi Arabia has a clear plan to beat back this group. With me now, CNN senior military analyst, retired Admiral James Stavridis. Thank you so much for being here. I want to talk to you about something that just came out in the New York Times this morning. They are reporting that the war looked as though it might expand again after a plea from the Saudi crown prince, where President Trump, according to the Times, was preparing to strike the Houthis in Yemen, but then, and as they put it, pulled back, or at least delay striking Houthi targets, which came as commanders had approved target lists, troops were loading bombs onto U.S. warplanes selected for the missions, and the wave of attacks was just about to begin. The president ended up stopping it. He's gone back and forth. I'm just curious what you make of this and what kind of strain would it put on U.S. resources if the U.S. does eventually decide to join the Saudis in striking the Houthis in Yemen.
3: It's the pattern we've seen since the start of the war. It's a kind of a ramp up, get ready to go. At the beginning of the war, we launched those massive strikes, but then we have threatened to go back again and again and again without pulling the trigger in a very serious way. And I think the Houthi challenge is yet another example of that, Sarah. You and I have talked in the past about the Western Front. You know, everybody's had the geography lesson and now knows exactly where the Strait of Hormuz is. Now people are getting the new geography lesson of Bab el-Mandeb, its impact on the Red Sea, and its impact, therefore, on the Suez Canal. So this Western Front is quite significant. And for the president to launch into this alongside the Saudis in a big way, yeah, that would be a major decision. I don't think he's quite ready to pull the pin on it, hence the back and forth. Final thought, it's incredibly hard on the U.S. Navy in particular, which has to ramp up to the point of execution and then pull back. But that's what our armed forces are trained to do.
2: I do want to move to the war in Ukraine because Ukraine managed its largest drone attack that we've ever seen on Moscow, and it hit a major oil refinery after President Trump had demanded that Ukraine stop hitting Russian oil targets because, of course, it's adding to the price hikes, particularly in diesel fuel in the United States. What do you make of this escalation? What does it tell you about capabilities and where we are in this war?
3: I have a one-word response for the Ukrainians, which is congratulations. They need to increase these strikes, and doing so is the only way they could put pressure on Vladimir Putin. They are the victims here. They were invaded by Russia. Human rights violations by the hour in attacks by the Russians on Ukrainian cities. So I think going after the Russian oil structure is a legitimate target set. And then to your question about capabilities, this was, to my eye, the largest drone strike the Ukrainians have put together. Over 1,000 drones, maybe approaching 2,000. That's a big military operation. It's the only way the Ukrainians can go after Russia in an effective way. I support their doing so.
2: Admiral James Stavridis, thank you so much. I do want to lastly ask you about just your take on what you're hearing from the president about his triumphal arch, this massive arch that he wants to put up. He's suddenly saying, hey, this is all about, we're also going to add in basically a military complex in there with drones and snipers and ammunition. Is this necessary?
3: Doesn't feel that way to me. And anybody who knows that geography knows when you come across the Memorial Bridge, Lincoln Memorial is at your back. You come across the bridge, right? That's where the idea is to place this. But guess what? Right in front of you as you come off the Memorial Bridge is Arlington National Cemetery, and behind that is Fort Myers. We've already got a massive military complex right there where you can stage, and I'm sure they do stage, drones, snipers, quick response teams. So the idea of building a huge arch and making it double as a some kind of a tactical platform doesn't make any sense to me. What this decision should turn on is aesthetics, architecture, traffic flow, aviation safety, all those things that experts get to decide. So let's let the system play out. And I suspect the decision is going to be not a good place to park a huge memorial. Certainly from a military perspective, I don't see military utility there.
2: Admiral, it is always good to see you. Thank you so much. Appreciate it. John.
1: Right, new this morning, a cargo ship slammed into a fishing vessel off the coast of Singapore. Crew members, they saw it coming. You see them there bracing for impact. The fishing vessel later made it safely back to port. The cargo ship did remain at the scene for several hours before continuing on its journey. A Thai soccer club is apologizing because a pitch roller, which is that machine right there to flatten the grass, it flattened former English player Andros Townsend there. Somehow Townsend managed to escape without serious injury, thankfully. He later reposted the clip and joked about it on Instagram. It's a pretty good sport. The Thai club now says it is tightening its safety rules. That might be a good idea. All right, other news. An overtime thriller and a warning for football fans everywhere. The Kansas City Chiefs, they might be good again. CNN's Coy Wire standing by. Talk to us about the football yesterday, Coy.
4: What's up, Sunshine? Yes, two things seem pretty clear after that Sunday night game. Patrick Mahomes' knee doing just fine. And yes, the Chiefs are still really good. Mahomes gives Kansas City the lead in the third quarter. There he is. Taylor Swift was up there in the stands, too. The stars were out. He finds Jalen Royals for the touchdown. But Indy punches back. They have this guy named Jonathan Taylor, one of the fastest guys in the league, rumbling for 92 yards on the night and two scores. He helped send this one to overtime. But that's where Chiefs kicker Harrison Butker says, no more football today. Game winner. Chiefs survive 33-30 and move to 2-0 on the season. Now, two quarterbacks, two huge losses, Chicago's Caleb Williams and Washington's Jaden Daniels, both leaving their games. Williams, a hamstring injury in the Bears' 9-3 loss to Minnesota. And then turn your head if you're queasy. Daniels, tripped up by his own lineman, dislocates his elbow as Washington falls to Dallas 37-20. Two franchises now holding their breaths, waiting to see how this plays out. Miles by name, milestones by game. Caitlin Clark's WNBA rookie scoring record shattered by Lynx phenom Olivia Miles, 21 against Connecticut, giving her 790 points in the season, most ever by a rook. She's averaging nearly 20 a game. Minnesota owns the best record in the league, and Olivia has the best hair in the league. Finally, Dr. Jesse McGuire performing the national anthem at the Diamondbacks game when his trumpet stops working, John. But listen to this.

0: crowd standing ovation, no trumpet, no trouble. Finger keys got stuck, but Dr. McGuire becomes the instrument, John. How awesome is that?
1: He sounds great. Like, good for him.
0: Amazing.
1: That is super impressive, right, Kawhi Warren? Thanks so much. I do have to say, too many injuries to too many good players in football. The NFL's got to be a little worried 2 games into the season. Brand new hour of CNN News Central starts right now. This morning, CNN and other news organizations suing the Trump administration over the president banning journalists from the White House. We are standing by for the White House response. In Texas, an ICE agent shoot and wounds a DoorDash delivery driver. What Homeland Security is saying about it this morning. And beware what is under the hood, because sometimes what's under the hood is a 4-foot boa constrictor. Kate is out today. I'm John Berman with Sarah Seiner, and this is CNN News Central.
2: Breaking this morning, a First Amendment showdown. CNN, MS Now, and Political all suing the Trump administration after President Trump banned them from the White House, including our own Betsy Klein. The president's own words being used against him as to why he made the decision. And that's not the only escalation this morning, this face-off between the president and the press. CNN has been stripped of its White House TV pool duties for today, breaking with decades of precedent. We were set to be the pool network traveling with President Trump to New York for the UN General Assembly as he meets with city and international leaders here. CNN crime and justice correspondent Caitlin Polance joining us right now. This lawsuit just coming down, and you're getting the details. What does it say? What are the messages to the court here?
3: Sarah, we've been able to see a draft version of this lawsuit. It's called CNN v. Trump, and it's set to be a major case in the D.C. District Court very soon, one that could move quite fast. CNN, MS Now, and Politico, the three outlets banned by President Donald Trump and the White House from accessing their workspaces, accessing the White House grounds, being able to take part in pool coverage. All three are suing together, and they are asking to have their White House access restored as part of the National Press Corps covering the president. One of the things that have been that they have said so far in a joint statement is that this is a lawsuit to protect our First Amendment rights and defend the principle that the government does not decide what the press reports or publishes. The joint statement also says that without notice or process, the White House revoked our journalists' credentials because it objected to our reporting. Left unchallenged, this threatens press freedom and the public's right to independent journalism free from government interference. I am watching for this to move quite quickly in court today, once it is on the books there, filed before the judges in federal court, because there's ample case law around this. Courts that have stepped in already and restored access to White House press pass holders. That goes as far back as 1977, where there was a pivotal case where the courts found that there had to be due process. There had to be a process if the White House wanted to revoke press credentials and a valid reason, perhaps a national security reason. It could not be just because the president or the White House or the federal government disagrees with what publications or reporters are doing, publishing, printing, saying on television as they do their jobs. There can't be what's called viewpoint discrimination. That is all captured in the draft version of this lawsuit that we're waiting to see filed in court this morning. The Justice Department has been alerted to this, and we are waiting to see exactly what they might say to defend the president's actions here as well. Sarah? Yeah,
2: certainly the president's own words about this, never mentioning anything about national security or anything else, but not liking the coverage, will play in this as well. Caitlin Polance, it is a pleasure. Thank you so much for running through that with us. John?
1: All right, with us now, Aisha Roscoe, host of NPR's Weekend Edition Sunday and weekend host of Up First. Aisha, great to see you. I'm going to start off with some rapid fire questions here. So what is banning certain reporters from the White House? How does that lower diesel prices?
4: I don't think it does.
1: How does banning reporters from the White House lower interest rates, which were just raised?
4: I don't think it lowers interest rates.
1: And then finally, how does banning certain reporters from the White House bring the war in Iran any closer to completion?
4: I know that reporters can have a lot of power, but I don't think banning us will do that.
1: Okay, so I appreciate you answering these questions. So the answer then is, if that's not what's happening here, which is what the country seems to be focused on, what do you think the president is getting out of this?
4: Well, I mean, what President Trump is getting out of this is, you know, he has had a disdain for media. He feels that they treat him unfairly. He feels like they write negative stories and that they are not, you know, touting what he feels like are his accomplishments. And so he's focused on, you know, his, you know, beefs with CNN and MS Now and Politico. But of course, as you're pointing out, that means that he is not as focused on diesel prices or interest rates or the war in Iran, which is, you know, affecting everyone. And that's really the problem for Republicans this midterm cycle.
1: We did just get a statement from the president. He posted on social media. I'm going to read this out loud. He says the White House is not instituting an assault on the free press, comma, something which I cherish. It is instituting an assault on the fake news, something that has grown like cancer in our beloved United States of America. It is corrupt, purposeful, pervasive, fully coordinated, and totally out of control. It is a threat to our national security and must be stopped now. Thank you for your attention to this matter. So the first line, the White House is not instituting an assault on the free press, something which I cherish. What evidence is there that President Trump cherishes the free press?
4: Well, I think we have a lot of evidence to the contrary. And he did say in the Oval Office that this was about the free press. And this was, you know, something aimed at the free press. Whether he misspoke or not, that's what he said. I think what you're seeing here is that he's getting some advice from the Justice Department that he has to somehow tie this to national security. But the issue is, it's not for Trump to decide what is fake news and what is the free press. The free press means that they can report news that the president doesn't like. That is what the free press is, and that they can report news that, you know, that makes the president look bad. That is what it means to have a free press. And, you know, under a you know, more liberal administrations, they haven't liked Fox News, right? They haven't liked conservative press. But you can't discriminate because you don't like the coverage of a news network.
1: Back to just sort of, again, the why of this and the atmospherics for what's going on while this is happening. Axios, Mike Allen and Jim Vandehei, they had a nice turn of phrase this morning where they say that Trump's vincibility is being exposed. Courts restrain him more. GOP candidates criticize him more. The public turns on him more. Just in general, what is the reality facing the president as he comes to New York for the UN General Assembly, as the midterm elections are 45 days away?
4: Well, he's a weakened president, right? He's deeply unpopular. He came in with very strong numbers, but now the Americans are not pleased with where his focus is. They feel like he's focused on an arch and the White House ballroom and the Kennedy Center and all these things, but he hasn't focused on, you know, the price of groceries and he's had a direct hand in raising the price of gasoline. And so I think that he goes into this with, you know, with his weaknesses exposed, right? And many times, you know, Trump can seem like the Teflon Don, but right now he's a little more like aluminum foil. I don't know, saran wrap.
1: Maybe Velcro, Don. Aisha Rasko, great to see you this morning. Thank you so much for being with us. I really do appreciate it. Sarah?
2: All right. Thank you, John. Ahead, protests erupting in Texas overnight after a Venezuelan DoorDash delivery driver was shot by ICE agents. What DHS and the family attorney is saying this morning. And they vilify each other in public, but in person, we've seen something very different. What will happen today when the mayor of New York meets with the president? And shoe brand Converse now apologizing and pulling an ad that sparked backlash and comparisons to KKK imagery. those stories and more ahead.
5: It's funny to be in the car with you and see a different

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1: This morning, a Venezuelan DoorDash driver is the latest person to be shot by ICE agents. This time it happened in Austin, Texas. He has been identified as 28-year-old Wilbur Rafael Garces Perez. Video shows what appears to be his car with bullet holes in it. Federal authorities have yet to explain what led up to the gunfire, but a bystander actually caught the shooting on camera. Watch.
2: Holy
3: Woo!
2: Whoa.
3: Oh my God.
2: Holy
3: dude. Oh my God. What the
1: Perez was treated at a hospital, released, and is in federal custody, according to authorities. DHS says Perez is an undocumented immigrant who had a final order for removal. Perez's lawyer say she could not confirm his current immigration status, but says he previously held a valid work permit and entered the U.S. lawfully. Joining us now is CNN senior law enforcement analyst and former deputy director of the FBI, Andrew McCabe. When you look at the scene, what questions do you have when you see what happened here?
4: Well, Sarah, many questions. We really have very little information from this shooting. We have that video, and there are reports of other videos, but I don't think there's any really conclusive, up-close, complete video that shows the interaction between the victim and the ICE officers before the shooting, which is really what you need to tell the tale. The officers are invariably going to claim that they thought they were in some sort of danger and had to fire to protect themselves or others. That is the standard for a law enforcement shooting. Whether or not those claims are validated by facts and evidence is a much bigger question.
1: The local authorities there and one of the Democratic congresspeople has also put into the zeitgeist, hey, we'd like to see body camera video. And if they're able to do an investigation, I mean, do you expect ICE to investigate? And if so, is it trustworthy, considering agents have been caught in lies by courts in other cases?
4: Yeah, I don't expect ICE to investigate in any sort of a credible or transparent way. And I'm simply saying that based upon what we know from so many other shootings. There have been upwards of 20 shootings of individuals in this country by ICE officers since this operation began about a year and a half ago. Six of those resulted in fatalities. And quite frankly, we've heard almost nothing about every single one of them. There's now been one ICE officer indicted, is currently charged criminally in Minneapolis for shooting an immigrant through the door of his home after chasing him back to that residence. But every one of these shootings, including the death of Renee Good, the death of Alex Preddy, and many others, we haven't heard anything from ICE about the results of any sort of investigation. We also haven't heard from the FBI. Notably, the FBI has not gotten publicly involved in any of these shootings. Each one of them presents the distinct possibility of a violation of the victim's civil rights, which could result from what we call a color of law offense. People who wearing the uniform, utilize excessive force, things like that. But again, we're hearing nothing, zero transparency from the federal government on this, no indication that the sort of credible, thorough investigations that we should be demanding are actually taking place. What we do see, though, is local jurisdictions who want to investigate are being frozen out. The federal government very often does not share the information from the crime scene, the evidence, access to that evidence or the crime scene with local investigators, thus kind of blocking them from taking any action on their own.
1: What is the protocol normally? I mean, how far away from the norms when it comes to shootings is this?
4: Miles. This is completely unprecedented. Every federal agency with law enforcement responsibilities has an inspector general or an internal investigations function. For instance, in the FBI, every FBI shooting gets investigated first and foremost by the FBI Inspection Division. The results of those investigations are shared with the Department of Justice Inspector General. And if they believe a crime has been committed, will be shared with federal prosecutors in the relevant jurisdiction. We're not seeing any of that here. Nothing. 20 people shot, 6 people killed, and zero accountability so far. So, yeah, ICE has inspectors general. I'm sure they have an internal investigations component. And we have federal prosecutors who should be impaneling grand juries to look at some of these uses of lethal force, but it is just not happening at this point.
1: It is good to have you to give us some sense of what is normal and what isn't as well on all of these cases. Andrew McCabe, thank you so much for your expertise on this. All right, just ahead, snipers, drones, and ammo. President Trump now trying to sell his enormous arch as a military complex, what we're learning this morning. Plus, a community demanding answers after a string of rare childhood cancer cases. Those stories and more ahead.
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1: In just hours, President Trump comes here to New York City. I'm going to look over here. In just hours, President Trump comes here to New York City to meet with New York City Mayor Zohran Mamdani. So for men on different sides of the political spectrum, they have some surprisingly cordial moments together. CNN's Gloria Pazmino outside Gracie Mansion here in New York. Give us a sense of what we expect from this meeting.
2: Yeah, you know, John, if you speak to people in Mayor Mamdani's orbit, they would tell you that these meetings actually have delivered some wins for the mayor and for New York City. And that is one key reason why Mayor Mamdani continues to seek this out despite their political differences, right? These are two very different politicians with two very different worldviews, ideologically opposed. And as you said, every time they have met, it has been surprisingly friendly, despite what each other have said about one another in the past, right? Mamdani has said that Trump is a fascist and a despot, and Trump has called Mamdani a communist and a lunatic. But when they meet face to face, they usually have good meetings. The last time, Mamdani got some pretty specific deliverables. You might remember there was the case of a Columbia University student who was detained by federal immigration officers at the time. It was shortly after the mayor's second meeting with Trump in February that that student was actually released. The mayor also pitched President Trump on a major federal housing project here in New York City, which he is hoping to follow up on during today's conversation. The mayor's office has said that today's meeting will be focused on New York City and New Yorkers. And I want to tell you one more thing that is different about this meeting. It's happening in what we could refer to as Mamdani territory, right? It's happening in Gracie Mansion here behind me, the mayoral residence here in Mamdani. In Manhattan. And this is the first time that Trump is coming to Mamdani's front door, right? The last two meetings have happened in the Oval Office at the White House. But Trump is in New York City ahead of the United Nations General Assembly. He is scheduled to deliver a speech on Tuesday, and he will be meeting with the mayor this afternoon. We are, watching closely to see what they discuss and to see if the mayor once again is able to come away with any sort of significant wins or specific commitments from the president about things that New York City needs and it's looking for, like federal funding for housing. But again, just the last two meetings have been surprisingly friendly, and I wonder if we're going to continue to see that tone here today. John?
1: Obviously, we're standing by to see what the dynamics there are. One notable thing, Zohran Mamdani, the mayor of New York City, his popularity pretty high among his constituents. President Trump, less so this morning. All right, the former husband of Lindsey Clancy, in his very first interview, what he is saying about his children's deaths and now his plans for the future. And that is not a jumper cable. That, where is it? There it is. That's a snake. That's a snake. A 4-foot boa they found underneath the hood of the car.
3: If you go to Dim Sum, whether here in rural Sonoma or

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1: The breaking news this morning, the legal showdown over the First Amendment and access to the White House. CNN, MS Now, and Politico are all suing the Trump administration after President Trump banned the outlet's reporters from the White House. Moments ago, the president posted in part, quote, "The White House is not instituting an assault on the free press, something which I cherish," he says. "It is instituting an assault on the fake news, something that has grown like cancer in our beloved United States of America." Joining me now, CNN legal analyst and criminal defense attorney Joey Jackson. Let me start with what's happened here. Yeah. Reporters, including our Betsy Klein, locked out of their normal places at the White House. They can't get in. They cannot cover him. What do you make of what has happened now and this lawsuit?
2: So, Sarah, what I make of it, most objectively speaking, is how outrageous this is. When we have discussions about legal matters, generally there are close questions, and those close questions are fair. We talk about juries who have to make important decisions. You don't get to, whether you're the president or not, to make unilateral determinations that are offensive to the Constitution. Now, let me be clear when I say this. Number one, there are certain procedural protections. We have something in this country called due process. What does that mean? It means notice and an opportunity to be heard. And the courts have been very clear with respect to saying if you're going to take action, you have to afford notice. There needs to be the requisite opportunity of the person or persons that you're excluding, and then a decision made on the merits with regard to the basis for that. That's number one. So in terms of due process, it's offensive. Mm-hmm. Number two, viewpoint. You don't get to determine, was it Moynihan who said, right, we're all entitled to our opinions, but not our own facts? You may not like the press coverage. You may think it's unfair. You may think that it could be better. But that's what we call viewpoint discrimination. And the Supreme Court of the United States couldn't have been clearer with respect to content. This is the United States of America. And we have a right to debate and argue and say things outrageously and say things hatefully, as long as they're not fighting words, as the courts have determined. But this is just not a topic that we should be addressing in 2026. And what surprises me is that there are not people around the president to advise him legally with respect to what he's doing. And so this is a problem.
1: I do want to ask you what the president said initially, because he said he was blocking some members of press from accessing the White House as a result of their constant reporting fake news. Now he has added something. Clearly, it seems he's talked to some folks in the legal department. He is literally calling it a threat to national security. And if you look at the reporting, it's outrageous. I mean, the reporting that he doesn't like, but he has changed his tact in exactly what he says is the problem. Yeah. Does that fly? Will that work? Is that an important new addition?
2: So it's extremely important, because the rationale as to why you're doing something, Sarah, is always critical, right? The context matters, perspective matters. And if you're doing it, and just want to be clear, the White House certainly has operational concerns. You can regulate the decorum of the media, right, with regard to what they're going to do, the procedural mechanisms of how they do it. You ask your question, you stop before you make a follow-up. All that's fair. But, and of course, national security, buzzwords, right? If it relates to security or public protection, you can do it. I just don't see how this at all relates to that. And then to have people out there defending this in the press on his administration on Sunday, citing cases that are totally irrelevant to this, it's just concerning, right? This is the heart of this country is based on the First Amendment. It's based on Sarah saying something, and I say, I disagree, and here's why. And you saying to me, you're wrong, and here's why. And we could have that healthy debate. It's not based upon me excluding you because I don't like what you say or calling it fake news. Fake news is not reporting that I dislike or that hits me to the core against my interest. It's just, it's problematic, troubling, and it's embarrassing, quite frankly.
1: Joey Jackson, putting it plain this morning. Do appreciate you. John.
3: Thank you, Sam. All right, new this morning, a completely new justification from the president. He now says his proposed hulking 250-foot triumphal arch will be used for drones, snipers, and to store large quantities of sniper ammunition. Let's get right to CNN senior White House reporter Betsy Klein for the latest on this and maybe why he's all of a sudden saying this will be a security outpost.
4: So, John, imagine this. A highly trafficked D.C. thoroughfare, one of the busiest roundabouts during rush hour, stocked with large quantities of sniper ammunition. And that is what President Trump says is going inside his triumphal arch in the middle of a major traffic circle. We've seen this new pattern emerging, Trump shifting his messaging strategy when his construction projects hit legal challenges. This happened when the ballroom began hitting some legal roadblocks. He started framing that project as a national security imperative, and he is now saying the same of his proposed triumphal arch, which he claimed for the first time this weekend is going to double as a top-grade military complex. I want to read to you a little bit from his social media post. He says, at the strong request of the United States military and for national security purposes, I have agreed to convert the magnificent triumphal arch planned since the Civil War era many years ago at the receptive circle adjoining the Arlington Memorial Bridge into a top-grade military complex slash triumphal arch to house, store, and have the rapid ability to use large numbers of drones plus snipers on both the roof and plaza areas, and additionally have and hold large quantities of sniper ammunition in storage. Now, this arch is going to sit in a traffic circle that's directly between the Lincoln Memorial and Arlington National Cemetery, and a group of veterans have sued to stop its construction. They are arguing that this 250-foot tall structure is going to block a historic view that has long been a symbolic Civil War connection between the North and the South. And this is the first time that the president has floated any sort of military justification for this arch. It's not been part of any of the designs or concepts that have gone through a pair of federal agencies that oversee the architecture and design in Washington. And these revised plans have not been reviewed by the public. One source involved in that effort noted to CNN that the public should be much more concerned if munitions and explosives are potentially being stored in the middle of this very busy traffic circle, John.
3: All right, Betsy Klein, thank you for sharing your reporting. With us now, Congresswoman Melanie Stansberry, a Democrat from New Mexico. Congresswoman, great to see you here in person. I know you're here the week for the UN and whatnot. How do you feel about the president's new justification for this 250-foot arch as a kind of sniper outpost?
5: Well, there's such a high level of absurdity around the entire thing because Washington, D.C. already has an anti-aircraft and protection system that is in place for the military. But that arch not only would directly block Arlington Cemetery, it also is a hazard to the airport and potentially to other military infrastructure. But I think the biggest piece for me, especially as somebody who has veterans in my life and my own partner who is a veteran of the Marines, is that it is so insulting that Donald Trump wants to build an arch to himself in front of one of the most hallowed grounds in our nation's capital, where thousands of veterans are buried, and would obstruct the view of the unknown soldier. I find it disgraceful. I think he's going to lose his lawsuit. I think his public statements up until now have made this clear. He's building this arch to himself, and I'm proud and grateful of the veterans who are suing right now.
3: You are on the House Oversight Committee. If Democrats take control of Congress, oversight will have the ability to conduct hearings and whatnot. For you, what would be the priority? What would be the first thing you would want Democrats in the majority and oversight to do?
5: Well, I think we really have two huge tasks. One is to tackle the abject corruption we see coming out of this White House. And I think secondly, for me, it's getting justice for the Epstein survivors, which we've spent much of the last year trying to pursue and been blocked at every single stage as the president has used his cabinet, the war room of the White House, the Situation Room to try to stop the release of the Epstein files. But, you know, Donald Trump is, I believe, the most corrupt president in history. It eclipses anything we've ever seen. And I think that our job is to investigate the corruption, to make criminal referrals for when a DOJ is able to prosecute any potential crimes in the future, and to change the laws to make sure that this can never happen again in the United States.
3: There are some perhaps independent voters who hear an explanation like that and say, okay, you know, oversight is one thing, but does this mean then that the next 2 years are going to be tied up with nothing but these prosecutorial-like hearings here? Does this mean that Democrats are going to be focused more on that than focused on diesel prices or the problems of the American people?
5: No, absolutely not. I mean, you asked about the oversight agenda, which is the committee that is the investigative committee. I mean, our agenda is very clear. We are trying to tackle costs. corruption, and care. The American people right now cannot afford to put food on the table, a roof over their head, gas in their car. And our number one priority is to tackle the economy, which the president has trashed through his war in Iran and the tariffs and all of his policies like the big ugly bill. And so our job is going to be to fight for the American people and to lower costs and to help support them.
3: So the president this morning just put out a statement blaming the high diesel prices on Ukraine again. He says Russia has unfortunately lost control of its diesel oil industry due to its war with Ukraine. A large number of their diesel refineries have been blown up and are at least temporarily out of commission. This ridiculous and never-ending war with Ukraine must be ended. The whole world suffers as 25,000 people, mostly soldiers, are being killed each month. I suppose he's blaming Russia, too, there for that, but saying it's because their refineries are being blown up.
5: I mean, Donald Trump is trying to distract from the fact that he took us into a war in the Middle East that was illegal, unconstitutional, which Congress just voted last week was illegal once again, and which is driving up oil and gas prices to the highest level they've ever been. Diesel is at the highest cost it has ever been in the history of the United States, which is making it more expensive for you to buy groceries, to fuel up your car, to transit to anywhere. And that is because of Donald Trump's illegal war in the Middle East.
3: Chuck Grassley, senator from Iowa, Republican senator, just said that diesel prices are killing farmers in Iowa. And his proposal is for a diesel export ban. Is that something you could get behind?
5: I mean, what we need to do is end the illegal war and gas prices will go down.
3: You are here again for the week, the UN General Assembly going on. What's your focus this week? What do you hope to leave the fine city of New York with?
5: Well, I'm just so happy to be here. Obviously, this week is UN General Assembly. Donald Trump will be addressing the world on the world stage tomorrow. We're here to show global climate leadership that the United States is not stepping back in spite of the administration. And for New Mexicans, which are the state that I represent, to have a seat at the table, our tribal and rural communities who are really on the front lines with drought and catastrophic fires, and to demand climate action and help plan for a more resilient future.
3: As I said, everyone who comes for UN Week, enjoy the hotel prices and the traffic. We are glad, though, you made it in. Thank you very much for being here. Congressman Melanie Stansberry, appreciate it. Sarah?
1: Thank you so much, John. New this morning, a string of rare childhood cancer cases is raising major concern in a California suburb. Families in Ladera Ranch have seen multiple cases of Ewing sarcoma. It's an extremely rare cancer that typically starts in bone or soft tissue. A community group has formed saying they have counted at least one case a year since 2021, and they want answers. How can so many children connected to the same place develop such a rare cancer? CNN's Julia Vargas Jones is joining us now with this story. What are you learning here?
6: Well, Sarah, so many more questions than answers, and I really mean that. This is a community that has just taking it upon themselves to figure out what was going on with their kids. One of them is Lily Dalton. She was 23-year-old. She's a recent college graduate. She died in January after she battled an extraordinary rare cancer that shares that same genetic makeup of Ewing sarcoma, without getting too much into the science here. But that cancer

0: They started hearing about this and how rare this was, but they started looking into it. The community kind of woke up in the moment and started comparing their notes. And that's when they came up with that number of one case a year for a few years. Now, CNN couldn't independently verify those numbers. And you can imagine that because of medical privacy laws, those numbers are difficult to obtain. But the California Department of Public Health has said that there are fewer than 11 cases in the area at this time. Now, residents, like I said, have started taking this into their own hands and trying to figure out what is it about their own community that could be causing this. And is it something in the community that's causing it at all? Is it the water? Is it the air? Is it the soil? Is it the pesticides?
1: Yeah, there are a lot of questions, and we see one of the meetings there in Orange County, which gets packed with people from the community. Are officials going to investigate this because of, in part, of these community groups that came together and said, hey, there's a problem here?
0: 100%. And that is in part a lesson to other communities too, Sarah, because they were able to get the attention not only of their HOA and of their school district, which have since paused spraying some of these synthetic pesticides that the community had really taken issue with, even though there is no proven link between those pesticides and this particular type of cancer, I should say. They just said, let's just try to stop all pesticides from being sprayed in our area. But then they did get the attention of Supervisor Katrina Foley in Orange County, as well as the attention of the California the Health Department and the Cancer Registry. Now they are trying to answer first a more elemental question, Sarah, which is there really a higher number of these cases of cancer in this community? Now, when you think about it, 200 in the whole state, in the whole country, and then having one case a year for a few years here, of course, it's jarring. But one epidemiologist that I spoke to said, look, we still don't know if that really makes it a cancer cluster. That still has to be determined. And that is difficult for a community to hear. Of course, they're still looking for answers. They've started doing their own investigations. But it could just be a coincidence, they said.
1: All right. Julia Vargas Jones, thank you for reporting that story there from Orange County. Appreciate you. John?
2: All right. New this morning, Patrick Clancy and his new wife, Rachel, in their first interview since the murder case against his former wife, Lindsay Clancy, ended in a mistrial. Patrick shared what he said Lindsay told him moments after she killed their three young children.
3: She said it was like a dream, and she remembered it much in the way you would remember a dream after waking up.
2: Clancy's attorney argued she was suffering from severe postpartum psychosis at the time. Now, Patrick also described trying to understand his ex-wife's mental health struggles.
3: I think I did the best I could with what I had at the time. And I live with the outcome. I live with it every day.
4: Has she ever asked for your forgiveness?
3: No. But I gave it to her.
2: A status hearing for Lindsay's case is set for September 29th. The local DA's office has not yet announced whether it will seek retrial. Sarah?
1: All right. Thank you, John. Some of the top AI companies in the world are now being sued, accused of working together to slow down the progress of their own technology. We'll tell you more about that lawsuit ahead. And a high school teacher rushes into a burning home to save his neighbor. How everyone's doing from this incident this morning.
5: Two candidates face off in the race for California governor.

0: On our radar for you this morning, shoe company Converse is apologizing for its new social media ad. The ad sparked backlash as the imagery evoked a Ku Klux Klan hood and lynching. The ad was pulled, but was part of a campaign for the redesigned Chuck 70 sneaker in a collaboration with a K-pop singer. Converse, of course, removed this ad, saying this: "We understand why this image is deeply upsetting and recognize that we got this wrong. This should not have happened, and we will do better." All right. Fire officials are calling a Missouri high school teacher a genuine, bona fide hero after he rushed into his neighbor's burning house to save her. Clint Schneider says when he saw the flames, he ran over barefoot and broke a window to get in. He then walked over the glass and through heavy smoke found his neighbor and managed to carry her out. Schneider says he knew she would need help because she was had trouble getting around. So he did just what he thought was necessary. Firefighters say this could have been a tragedy if not for his actions. And in New Jersey, well, the couple got kind of a big surprise when they found a 3-foot ball python wedged inside their car's grill.
1: I mean, I have a bucket, but I don't have a lid.
2: Maybe we could just flip it on. Yep.
0: I think that's worth a scream. It took officers about 20 minutes to take apart the front of the car and get that big old snake out. Look at it. Once the snake was free, it was taken to a local animal shelter. Maybe you can adopt it, John.
3: Yeah, that'd be great. I don't have enough car problems already. All right, Sarah, thank you very much. This morning, a new lawsuit against four of the biggest leaders in artificial intelligence claiming they violated antitrust laws when they agreed to coordinate slowdown efforts. The lawsuit argues that these efforts by Anthropic, OpenAI, SpaceX AI, and Google reduced the value consumers get for paid AI subscriptions. The lawsuit comes days after Anthropic CEO Dario Amodei published an essay urging for development of rapidly growing technology to slow down and for the industry to implement stronger safety measures. CNN tech editor Lisa Etichico is with us now. This is an interesting twist, right?
4: Yeah, absolutely, John. So as you mentioned, the concerns in this lawsuit really do largely tie back to the post that Dario Amodei published earlier this month calling for a slowdown in AI development. And the concern here, the allegations in this lawsuit really say that consumers that pay for subscriptions from these companies do so with the expectation that each of these companies evaluates their own technology and acts on their own accord rather than a broad coordinated effort across the industry. And the concerns here as well, the allegations say that, without this competitive pressure to keep iterating on their models and their technology, they might not be motivated to improve their products as rapidly. And that can impact the products that consumers are paying for. Now, the lawsuit does acknowledge that there are risks and concerns around safety when it comes to AI advancement, but that it should be up to each individual company to figure that out on their own and implement their own responsible practices rather than broad coordination. But of course, this is a really tricky subject because the main reason why the CEO of Anthropic even called for this slowdown is because there are no industry standards or broad regulation around the advancement of artificial intelligence. And it's something that there's a lot of focus and attention on now. And I think figuring out how to implement standards and regulation in a way where you're getting a mix of voices in the development process and ensuring that there aren't a handful of large companies that are, influencing the direction of these standards is also going to be very tricky moving forward.
3: This is really notable because it adds this different still interest group here to this discussion, this urgent discussion on how to control or at least put guardrails up for AI. And one wonders now, this will maybe, if they follow through with this lawsuit, take place in a courtroom while business leaders are also meeting, while Congress may or may not be doing anything as well?
4: Exactly. There's a lot going on here. They're calling for a trial by jury. So again, we don't really know where this is going to go or what exactly is going to happen just yet. But it is another wrinkle in this kind of ongoing concern around the future of AI development and who's in control of it and how fast it could go.
3: Meanwhile, the House of Representatives gone until after the election. Lisa Etichico, thank you so much for sharing this new reporting. Brand new hour of CNN News Central starts right now.
0: This morning, a brand new development in the First Amendment fight. CNN, MS Now, and Politico hitting back with a new lawsuit after the president banned them from the White House. Now it's going to affect the way he's covered at the UN General Assembly. And Donald Trump is responding this morning. New reporting on who showed him media clips just before he barred reporters from the White House. Plus, protests and a family looking for answers in Texas after an ICE agent shot and wounded a 28-year-old DoorDash delivery driver from Venezuela. Also, two people rescued after their boat capsized and floated away in Florida. Kate is out today. I'm Sarah Seidman with John Berman. This is CNN News Central.
3: All right, the breaking news this morning, this is now a court case. CNN has joined other organizations in filing a lawsuit against the administration. This is after the White House banned CNN, MS Now, and Politico from the White House, issuing a joint statement. All three released a statement saying, quote, "This morning, we notified the government that we are filing a lawsuit today to protect our First Amendment rights and defend the principle that the government does not decide what the press reports or publishes. Without notice or process, the White House revoked our journalist credentials because it is objected to our reporting. Left unchallenged, this threatens press freedom and the public's right to independent journalism free from government interference." After that, the president posted this: "The White House is not instituting an assault on the free press, something which I cherish," he says. "It is instituting an assault on the fake news, which he calls a threat to our national security that must be stopped now." Okay, in addition to that, the White House removed CNN from today's TV pool, breaking with decades of precedent. And now, the breaking news, this just in, the pool released a statement saying, this is the White House pool, "This is to advise that effective today, the TV pool will not be covering the events designated as pool coverage of the president. This follows the White House position preventing CNN from fulfilling its assigned pool duties. There will be no replacement pool put in place." Okay, with us now, CNN chief White House correspondent, anchor of The Source, Caitlin Collins. No one better to explain what this now means, because we've never seen anything like this before.
5: No, and that statement there is really important, John, because it means that when the president does anything today, there will be no TV camera with the president that is broadcasting and sharing this footage of what a president does on a daily basis. It's 9 a.m., which means typically at this time, when CNN is the assigned pool, all of our reporters and photojournalists would be at the White House at this time, prepared to cover whatever it is the president does that day. Every day it rotates. It's a different outlet. And so, you know, when I'm in the Oval Office asking the president questions, I'm not just there on behalf of CNN. I'm there on behalf of the entire TV pool. We're asking questions on behalf of Fox, CBS, ABC, NBC. And then that footage that our photojournalist shoots in the Oval Office of whatever the president is saying is distributed and shared with everyone. It's a time and a resource and space issue, basically. That's why the pool was created and has existed in some form since the FDR era. And so that's why this matters so much today, because it's not just about CNN. It's about all these other outlets and how they have access to the White House and how we cover the president. And so because of this ban that the president announced on Friday, instead of us showing up at the White House on our assigned time today to travel with the president to New York, we're blocked from accessing the White House. You cannot scan your badge. You cannot enter the White House. We cannot go to Joint Base Andrews to board Air Force One with the president, as I was scheduled to do, to fly with him here to New York today. We are effectively blocked from doing all of that. And because of that, and with this new statement from the TV pool and the Correspondents Association, that means there will be no camera there on behalf of that group that serves as the TV pool covering the president. And it's a major moment in White House coverage and the presidency where he is not going to have access to that with him in this moment, and obviously has major implications for the free press.
3: And when we're talking about the press pool, this means CNN, MS Now, and Politico were singled out, but this means that NBC and CBS and ABC and Fox News are in a way standing by CNN, which was pushed out of the pool.
5: Yeah, because alternatively, the White House could say, well, actually, we're not going to let CNN today. Another outlet could come in and bring their cameras and their reporters and their technicians. But instead, the pool is banding together in solidarity and saying, actually, no, that's not going to happen, because the president is saying that these certain outlets can't come in the Oval Office because he doesn't like their coverage. I mean, he himself called it a free speech ban on Friday.
3: All right. Caitlin, I understand you've got some new reporting also this morning on the role that Natalie Harp played here in the timeline.
5: Well, this has been one of the biggest questions that I've asked and that I've been asked since Friday, which is, why is the president making this decision now? Why is he banning these outlets now? Because obviously, as you know, John, this is a president who has complained for decades about negative coverage and coverage he doesn't like, long before he entered political office. But last week, we're told that Natalie Harp, who is one of the president's closest aides, often traveling with him on Air Force One, often in the background in the Oval Office in these moments, she was showing him a graphic of negative coverage from Politico of the president and of his administration. And I'm told that it infuriated him. And my colleague Kevin Liptak and I are both hearing that is in part what drove the president's decision to make this move on Friday. It was because he saw that, and then he also watched clips of television coverage that did not show him in a favorable light to which he was seeking, obviously. So that is why he ultimately made this move on Friday. He's actually talked about this before. He's wanted to ban outlets from the Oval Office before because of the coverage or the questions that he doesn't like. And now he's taking this move here by instituting this. And it actually caught a lot of people in the White House off guard, John. I mean, I asked people this weekend, and a lot of them said they weren't really sure. The only thing they could point to was the president being shown that negative coverage by Natalie Harp last week. And so that drove this decision. A lot of people weren't aware of it. Susie Wiles, the chief of staff, actually wasn't even in the West Wing on Friday when this decision came down. And so it's something he's thought about before and now is carrying out. And obviously, as you saw on Twitter and Truth Social this morning, is saying that it's not a speech ban, but he's linking it explicitly to coverage that he does not like.
3: Saw something he didn't like, Natalie Harp showed him. All right, Caitlin Collins, thank you very much for this update. We will, I'm sure, be seeing you over the course of the day, and don't miss The Source at 9 o'clock tonight. With us now, CNN Chief Media Analyst Brian Stelter. So, Brian, what's your read on all this and the pool sort of stepping in here and saying, okay, no CNN, no dice?
6: TV networks are standing with CNN because they know they might be next. They could be the next to be banned. And as you and Caitlin just pointed out, this includes Fox News. The five major networks that make up the TV pool and have for decades are NBC, ABC, CBS, CNN, and Fox News. And I've heard from a lot of viewers wondering, what's going to happen now that CNN has been kicked out? Will the other networks stand in solidarity, or will they just go on their own and keep doing their thing? Well, now we have the answer, thanks to this email. We can put the full email on screen. It actually comes from the D.C. bureau chief at Fox News because he happens to be in charge of the TV pool right now until the end of the month. All the networks take turns as the pool chair. So the pool chair said, he wrote, quote, "This is to advise that as effective today, the TV pool will not be covering events designated as pool coverage of the president. This follows the White House's position preventing CNN from fulfilling its assigned pool duties." And here's the important sentence. "There will be no replacement pool put in place." John, that doesn't say this is only today. That says this is effective today. CNN was scheduled to be the travel pool in New York with the president both today and tomorrow. Now, it's possible the court will weigh in and overrule the president, and maybe things will be back to normal by Wednesday. But my reading of this email is that the five major networks in the United States are willing to hold the line and are willing to stand in solidarity with CNN at this moment. And like I said, John, it's because they know they could be next. The president said on Friday that he might kick out the New York Times and the Washington Post. He called those papers crummy. He seems to be doing this based on his moods. And so I've been hearing from top editors and newsroom leaders all across the U.S. who believe this is an important moment to draw a line and stand firm.
3: Does this mean that the White House can't film it itself? Does this mean they can't find some reporter out there or some camera from some organization, not the five major networks, who would be willing to come in and do it, and then the White House just distribute it itself?
6: That's a great point. Yes, the White House can and does bring its own cameras. It can post that video to social media. You'll remember when the president announced the start of the war in Iran. He didn't do it with the press in the room. He did it by himself, I think it was at Mar-a-Lago, with the White House-controlled cameras. And that was controversial at the time, because it would be more appropriate for an American president to speak in front of independent journalists. That's a principle that presidents have supported and respected going back as far as the days of the birth of television. But yes, the White House can and does use its own cameras, and the White House could try to go out and recruit pro-Trump news outlets, far-right streamers, I don't know, Laura Loomer, they could ask others to fill in. But what's notable here is that the big networks that actually have the money and the infrastructure and the technology and the capabilities to do the work, they're all saying that they're not willing to do it. And that is a notable development this morning. There will be other reporters in the pool today. There will be a print reporter. There will be a radio reporter. We will get information wherever the president is, whatever he says, but we're not going to have it on camera the way we usually do. And I don't know about you, John, but I think the president kind of likes being on TV.
3: It would seem that way. And the question is one always has to ask when there are press bans is what does the president not want asked? What does he want to avoid? Why is he so concerned with the current situation? Brian Stelter, great to see you. Thank you for reporting on this. I am sure there will be more and perhaps even soon. Thank you. Sarah?
7: With me now. Thank you so much, John. With me now, Democratic Congressman from Maryland, Johnny Olszewski. Thank you so much for being here. Look, the president is coming to the UN General Assembly where world leaders are gathering. And at the same time, he's banning three media outlets from the White House. He will not be covered on camera because he's removed CNN, which was the pool. What message is he sending to the world with his moves? What are your concerns about this?
8: This is a terrible message, and I want to commend the other news outlets for standing in solidarity with CNN and the other outlets who have been inappropriately and unconstitutionally banned from access to the president. I mean, look, I'm a former history teacher, and I remember teaching my students about Thomas Jefferson, who was no friend of the media in terms of his coverage, but he understood just how important they were. This is the kind of stuff that we see from authoritarian leaders all the time. When they get coverage they don't like, they ban it. And so as we're convening in New York with other countries around the world, we're sending the message, unfortunately, that we are moving towards more and more like this authoritarian style of leadership that we've seen, unfortunately, from this administration. This is yet another example, and I'm really encouraged to see both other outlets and hopefully the public standing with CNN and others who have been iced out at this point.
7: I'm curious if you think this is just a distraction in the end from other really pressing issues that are hitting Americans now.
8: Absolutely. This president does not want to talk about the fact that he made two basic promises to the American people, that he would lower their costs and keep us out of wars. Instead, we've seen an administration line their own pockets, support their buddies and their allies, put us into a war that is as unpopular as the Vietnam and Iraq war. We've seen a president who absolutely has done nothing for corruption, has lied about the Epstein files. And so, yes, I mean, every day the president is not talking about his failures as president. Every day that we don't talk about the fact that this Republican-led Congress is not holding him accountable is exactly what the president wants heading into the midterms, knowing that he is deeply unpopular and Democrats are poised to both take back the House and potentially the Senate.
7: I want to ask you about the war. The New York Times has some new reporting this morning that President Trump was planning to expand the war with Iran after being implored by the Saudi crown prince to help with strikes against the Houthis in Yemen. It went so far that the Times says commanders had approved target lists, troops were loading bombs onto U.S. warplanes selected for the missions, and the wave of attacks was just about to begin. But then the president decided not to go forward with this. What do you make of this? What is your concern here when you hear that this was about to happen at the behest of the Saudi crown prince in the midst of the administration talking about problems with ammunition, for example, munitions?
8: Absolutely. I'll say two things. One is that we're clearly losing this war and the president does not have a plan or a strategy to get us out of it. And two, we've got an administration in both President and Secretary Hegseth that has completely decimated our Department of Defense. When you fire those experts who know best about how to conduct war and replace them with social media influencers, this is the result. And I think that the president's decision is a reflection of the fact that we are really in a much weaker place, not just because of the Strait of Hormuz and the expansion recently by the Houthi actions, but also by the fact that we have no clear strategy moving forward. So really concerned about this president who is very knee-jerk, whether it's about making decisions about war or kicking out press coverage when he sees something from Natalie Harp that he doesn't like. And I think it's just deeply concerning to have an administration that both doesn't have those experts around them anymore on these issues and who's also so knee-jerk in all of his decision-making.
7: I do want to ask you about the president's triumphal arch that he plans to build. He now says it will double as a military complex for snipers and drones and ammunition. He wrote on Truth Social that he's agreed to convert the arch at the strong request of the U.S. military and for national security purposes. Does that make sense to you?
8: Nothing this administration does makes sense to me. And what I'll tell you is that what it appears is that the president's going to try to use this as a backdoor way to get additional funding for the military that should be used to replenish our depleted missiles and instead build something that is specifically for him and in honor of him. Again, we talked earlier, the fact that we have tariffs and the cost of gas and groceries are up because of the war. This is a president who is so focused on himself, lining his pockets, building ballrooms and arches in his honor. It's not what the American people want, and we have an obligation to fight back between now and November to say there's a better way forward.
7: Congressman John Olszewski, thank you so much for coming on early this morning for us. Appreciate it. John?
3: All right, new questions this morning after a DoorDash driver from Venezuela was shot and wounded by ICE in Austin, Texas. Video shows what appears to be his car with bullet holes. Federal authorities have yet to explain what led up to the gunfire. There's also a new video of the aftermath.
9: Hey, guys, why you do that to him? Why you do that to him? You're not supposed to do that to him, man.
3: The man survived. DHS says he is now in federal custody pending removal. Let's get to CNN's Ed Lavandera, who is in Austin this morning. What are you learning yet?
10: Well, John, in that video you just saw, you can actually hear 28-year-old Wilbur Garces Perez saying that the ICE officer rammed his vehicle into his small blue car there just underneath the overpass where we're standing here in North Austin. There are still a lot of questions as to exactly how all of this unfolded and what led up to the shooting, and presumably no explanation so far as to why the ICE officer felt that his life was threatened, had to engage and fire his weapon. What we could tell from the videos that we have seen so far is that there is damage to the body of Wilbur's car along the passenger side, as well as two gunshots in a back rear window. And in that video that we just obtained as well, you can see that there is a wound on Wilbur Garces Perez's back, and that he's reaching over his shoulder, talking about the pain that he's in there. We are waiting to hear more from the Department of Homeland Security as to what led up to the shooting. So far, they've only put out a statement saying that Wilbur Garces Perez was in the country illegally. His attorney says something very different. So we're still trying to get to the bottom of his immigration status and his and whether or not he was here legally or was at one point, and trying to unravel all of that. We'll continue to do that. But right now, officials here in Austin say they need an independent investigation about this shooting.
11: I think it is appropriate for this community to ask for independence, to ask for transparency, and to ask for accountability. This is a pattern. It's a disturbing pattern, and it's got to stop.
10: And John, you know, after the shooting, it sparked a round of protests here at the scene for much of the afternoon yesterday here in Austin. And we should point out that this initial statement from the Department of Homeland Security is very interesting in what it does not say. Previous statements regarding shootings involving ICE officers have pointed out that ICE would say that an immigrant, you know, weaponized a vehicle or attacked an officer, that they fired essentially in self-defense. That kind of language is totally missing from the initial statement here so far. So this is very different from what we have seen in the past in other ICE officer involved shootings. So we'll continue to ask questions on that front to get more details about what led up to this particular shooting. John.
3: All right. Great to have you down there, Ed Lavandera, on the scene for us. Thank you very much. Sarah?
7: All right. Thank you, John. Coming up, Patrick Clancy opens up in his first interview since his ex-wife Lindsay Clancy's mistrial. He reveals what she told him moments after she killed their three young children. And families demanding answers after they say they're seeing a string of rare pediatric cancer cases In one community, they're demanding an investigation. And the catch of the day on a fishing trip was not even close to a fish. It was that, a military drone.

0: New this morning, we're hearing from Patrick Clancy and his wife, Rachel, for the first time since the murder trial of his ex-wife, Lindsay Clancy. That ended in a mistrial. This was part of a new interview with 60 Minutes. With us now, CNN's Gene Casares. So, Gene, what did you learn here?
1: Oh, we've learned so many new things. The night when it all happened, Cora and Dawson, they were pronounced dead almost immediately.
0: Those are two of the kids.
1: Yes, two of the children. But Callan, 8 months old, his heart was still beating, so he was flown to Boston Children's Hospital. What we didn't know is that Patrick went with him. And Patrick was there with him for 4 days as his heart was beating. And he was holding his hand, but he was writing to his other children. He didn't want them forgotten. He talked about that last night. Let's listen.
2: I got to lay down next to him, and he died in my arms. That night, I really thought there was a chance that Callan would live, and I remember just thinking, just give me one kid, and I would raise him as best I could, and I would give him the best life I possibly could.
1: But he died in his arms. Now, that was January, and so in April, John, he wanted anonymity, and he just couldn't get in Massachusetts, so he moved to New York. And May 26th would have been Callan's first birthday, and he said, what do I do? Where do I go? He went to church.
2: 5 weeks after I moved to New York on May 26th, I had to figure out how I'm going to celebrate Callan's first birthday. And how do you celebrate your son's first birthday months after he's passed away? And so I go to St. Patrick's Cathedral, I light a candle, and I say, I love you, buddy. And I walk out on Fifth Avenue, and I start crying my eyes out. And nobody cared.
3: And was that good? Were you grateful for that?
2: I thought, this is where I need to be. I can grieve.
1: He said he also had thoughts of taking his own life, that he had no desire to reach the age of 35. But then when it came to the trial, something else that we never knew before, he testified for 2 days. And on the second day, right before the 911 call was played, he walked out. I saw him. He walked out. Well, he was having a panic attack. And in the back room, they called an ambulance. He went out to the ambulance. They put him in the ambulance. They wanted to give him medication. He said, no, I've got to get through this. I want to get through this. He returned and finished his testimony. But he also talked about, at that point, after he testified, social media just started to pin it on him and focus on him. Here is his very strong response to that.
2: It's deeply harmful to the legacy of my children. It is a huge distraction from what really matters here, which is perinatal mental health. And it's done real harm to real people, myself included, but also others. It's painful to see, and it makes it difficult to be in public.
1: What was missing in this interview were conversations with Lindsay. And there may not have been many after this, but he did say that he didn't ask her why she did it. He asked her if she remembered doing it. And she said it was like a dream.
0: All right, Gene Casares, a lot of new information there. Again, thank you so much for sharing. All right, a rare string of pediatric cancer cases has families asking whether their community is making their children sick. And then two boaters found clinging to a tree after their boat capsized and drifted away.

0: New this morning, what appears to be a string of rare childhood cancer cases is raising concern in a California suburb. Families in Ladera Ranch say they've seen multiple cases of Ewing sarcoma. That's a cancer that typically starts in the bones or soft tissues. A community group has formed saying they've counted at least one case of this extremely rare cancer a year since 2021, and they're demanding an investigation after some parents have lost their children to this. CNN's Julia Vargas is joining us now. What are you learning about this community? Because it seems it's the one that is pushing this forward, not health officials, but the community itself saying, hey, we're noticing something here.
1: 100%, Sarah. It is about the parents and the concerned families that got together and started demanding those answers. And they did get some attention, but it started with just town halls, HOA meetings, where these families, after comparing some notes and realizing, wait a second, there's 200 cases of this in the entire United States. How come every year there's a kid in our community that is being diagnosed with this? One of these kids was Lily Dalton. She was 23 years old, a recent college graduate. She died in January after battling an extremely rare version of this cancer. She had something slightly different, but that shared the same genetic features, meaning the same gene had been flipped over as other kids in this area. Another one, Brody Madison. He was just a star athlete. I spoke with his father. His father also played football. And speaking to me, he was just moved to tears talking about how much his son fought through this. And it was Brody, in part, that inspired this movement in the community, Sarah. It was Brody's mom taking notes, talking to other families, making the connections between these different cases. That's how they eventually got organized into this group, the Ladera Health Watch, that started counting these cases. And of course, because of public health data privacy laws, we cannot confirm independently these numbers, Sarah. But we do have, from the California Public Health Department, the Cancer Registry is now looking into it. They say they have counted at least 11 cases of this cancer, and they will be publishing a report later this fall. Now, that comes after already an investigation in 2024 was inconclusive here. Now, the key takeaway, speaking with oncologists and speaking with epidemiologists here, is that there is no one cause of cancer. We can't say that it's the water or the pesticides or just the soil or any kind of contamination for this yet. But taking this approach of trying to see everything that could be wrong with this community is the way to go. That's the best way. And the way that one of them described to me is just, you know, we cannot wait for these agencies to figure out. We have to do something ourselves.
0: Yeah, the concern is because it's such a rare cancer, and seeing it multiple times really has these parents extremely concerned. Are you expecting there to be an investigation now by health officials?
1: Yes, absolutely. So this investigation by the California Department of Public Health and the Cancer Registry is looking into, first of all, if there is an unusual pattern. I know it sounds strange to hear that. Isn't there an unusual pattern? Don't we know? But at first, they have to make a statistical determination, and that involves looking at cancer cases across the entire state, Sarah. Now, for us, of course, having this 8 cases or 7 cases, it is a very high number, but we need to wait for this official determination in order to say if it is or it isn't a cancer cluster. And then they will go into the second phase, which is to determine a cause. And one of the epidemiologists that I spoke to said, look, it could be that we never can determine a cause for this, especially if it is or it isn't an environmental cause. It could be just genetics. It could be a particular cluster of one kind of family with a specific kind of heritage that's in this area, or it could be something that's in the water. It could be something that is in the pesticides that were being sprayed in here, or it could be something that has to do with a historically contaminated site that's been closed off for years. Now, that's what the community has been looking at, and so far, all of the agencies they're contacted, their water department, the California Environmental Department, they have said that so far they haven't found anything. So that fight continues, Sarah.
0: All right. Julia Vargas Jones, thank you for your reporting on this. It's important. Appreciate it. All right, ahead. Dramatic video of the moment a cargo ship collides with a shipping vessel. Look at this. It sent the vessel basically taking on water, people falling off, clinging to whatever they can as the water gets higher and higher on the vessel. We'll take you there. And 7 million Americans are living with Alzheimer's, and women are bearing the brunt of this devastating disease. On World Alzheimer's Day, Maria Shriver talks to me about what women can do to protect their brain health against the disease. Those stories and more ahead.
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1: All right, this morning, the New York Times is reporting that the president held back on joining bombing operations with the Saudis against the Houthi rebels here in Yemen. The Houthis have been have the backing, I should say, of Iran, and they now control territory that lets them restrict the passage of oil and cargo through the Bab al-Mandeb Strait. I can show you where that is here. That's down here. The Houthis now control enough territory to effectively control passage of cargo and oil in and out of that strait. Sources tell CNN that as of now, neither the U.S. nor Saudi Arabia has a clear plan to beat the Houthis back. With us now, CNN national security analyst Alex Plitzis. So, Alex, this New York Times reporting that the U.S. decided not to get involved with the Saudi efforts in Yemen. What might make the United States nervous about joining bombing operations to get the Houthis there?
2: So the United States would be nervous potentially about that because it could create a second strategic choke point. So as you correctly circled there, we've got the Bab al-Mandeb in red. But what we've been hearing about for many months is obviously the Strait of Hormuz off to the right. So with the Strait of Hormuz still being held at risk by Iran, we were getting about 7 to 8 million barrels a day out of the Arabian Gulf, out of 21 million that was pre-war levels. In response to that, the Iraqi militias at the behest of Iran struck the east-west pipeline that went across Saudi Arabia, and they were moving oil to the port of Yanbu. Now, in addition to that, the Houthis broke through to the coast. This was supposed to be a Saudi-led problem in terms of dealing with it, and the U.S. still has a ceasefire with the Houthis from last year. So I believe the fear was that if we decided to strike them, the Houthis could then hold the Bab al-Mandeb at risk, further causing oil prices to spike some 40-something days now before the U.S. midterm elections.
1: And just to give people a sense of what you're talking about here, obviously, up here is the Strait of Hormuz. So much focus on that over the last 6 months. This is the east-west oil pipeline you were talking about, and there have been some disruptions there with bombing and destruction. Down here, the Bab al-Mandeb Strait, the Houthis moving ever closer to being able to maintain control of that. The United States has bombed the Houthis in Yemen before. How effective was that in suppressing it? And is there any guarantee that this time around, if the United States did get involved, did go at more actively after the Houthis, that they would be able to suppress them?
2: So the U.S. was successful to a certain extent because it at least got the Houthis to agree to stop a cessation of hostilities, and they had a ceasefire that was put in place, which then got shipping back to normal. But as we've learned from Iran over the last 6 months, you don't need to mine the waters to close the waterway. You can just hold it at risk, and a few missiles and a few drones striking ships is sufficient to cause major international shipping companies to say they won't transit the waters. So even if the U.S. were to renew airstrikes there or operations in support on the ground of the Yemeni government, the recognized government on the other side of Yemen that's fighting back, there's a chance that the Houthis could fire some projectiles and close the strait. As of right now, it remains open, and the ceasefire with the U.S. remains in effect.
1: So one of the justifications for the United States to join Israel in going to war against Iran was to suppress the so-called Iranian proxies in the region. And there has been a success, or there have been some effectiveness against Hezbollah up in Lebanon, Hamas, obviously, in Gaza, and some militias going around in Iraq. But the Houthis seem to be on the rise. The Houthis, an Iranian proxy, albeit a little bit different than some of the others, they don't seem to be weaker today. They seem to be stronger than when the war with Iran began? Or is that a perception problem?
2: No, they certainly still do possess some strength. And they were able to, my understanding is they intercepted Yemeni government forces' communications. They were able to exploit that and break through the coast. So they are still an effective force there on the ground, right? And overall, the strategy, though, to deal with this, that the U.S. was dealing with Iran directly, but it was the region or the Gulf allies that were then dealing with the proxy forces. So the Iraqi government was responsible through a U.S.-facilitated discussion to disarm the Iraqi militias or incorporate them into the Iraqi army for accountability purposes. The Lebanese government and Israel got together an agreement to disarm Hezbollah, and then there was an agreement that the Saudis would lead a regional task force to deal with the Houthis. So the U.S. focused on Iran, and the Gulf was supposed to deal with the Houthis, and that's kind of been the strategy here to date.
1: We will see what happens over the course of the next few days. Alex Plitzis, thank you so much for being with us. So a strange catch for a group of fishermen as they reeled in a military drone, not a fish, a drone out of the water.

0: live September 30th on CNN.
1: Millions of Americans are battling a disease that strips you of one of your most precious things, your memory. But there are new advancements to test for and treat Alzheimer's and new scientific studies that can help us prevent it. Here's the stark reality, though. More than 7 million Americans are living with Alzheimer's right now. That translates to about 1 in 9 adults over the age of 65. And it is women taking the brunt of this disease. They make up 2/3 of patients. There is no quick fix or cure at this time for Alzheimer's. So the earlier you act, the more options you might have. September is World Alzheimer's Month. And with us today to discuss, an internationally known advocate whose own father suffered with Alzheimer's, Maria Shriver. She's here with us. She's an author, journalist, founder of the Women's Alzheimer's Movement at Cleveland Clinic, and co-founder of the Cleveland Clinic Comprehensive Women's Health and Reproductive Center. It's so good to have you here.
2: Thank you,
1: talking about this topic. I was telling you, you know, this is my mother's biggest fear, mm-hmm. and it's become mine. Mm-hmm. So let me ask you first about how you were able to get through your father having Alzheimer's, and what lessons did you learn from that experience?
2: Well, I'm so glad to be able to come here and talk to you about the importance of brain health and prevention, which is a new word in the Alzheimer's yeah. space. When my dad was diagnosed, I mean, you have no choice but to get through it. And we knew very little back in 2003, that's almost 25 years ago, right, about this disease, how it was caused, who got it, and what to do about it.

0: it. So there were really no options for my dad. There were only how my brothers and I and my mother would get through it. And I learned a lot about working together as a family. It's an expensive disease. It requires a lot of the family. I think that's really important to note. There is a lot of hope out there today that wasn't there when my dad, and he was diagnosed later as opposed to, as you were talking about, being diagnosed early today, which is where there's a lot of hope.
1: I do want to ask you about the reason why women are twice as likely to get this disease compared to their male counterparts.
0: Well, this is something that I was really adamant about, and I set out to prove this point, that it was women who were at the epicenter of this disease, and we did that in 2010. I partnered with the Alzheimer's Association and to do this report, because everybody said to me, no, it's not women. And now everybody talks about women being not only two-thirds of those who get Alzheimer's, but two-thirds of the caregivers. There's about 13 million Americans who are caring for somebody with Alzheimer's or dementia, not to mention another 40-some million who are caring for other issues, other disabilities and stuff. So we are a caregiving nation. But why it's women, we don't know exactly. We are funding a lot of research at the Women's Alzheimer's Movement to try to understand that. It is 20 years in your brain. I think this is really important to mention before you're symptomatic. So this is not something to focus on when you get to be 65 or 70. This is something to be thinking about, brain health, to be thinking about in your 30s, in your 40s, in your 50s. And we're trying to look at the Women's Alzheimer's Movement. We're trying to look at what's going on in a woman's life at 50. And that's definitely, we're looking at estrogen, we're looking at the menopause inflection point, the menopause transition, trying to understand that. But what I think is really important, which is why I wanted to partner with Eli Lilly, was to talk about brain health, to talk about Alzheimer's prevention, to talk about getting young people into this conversation and not waiting to think about your brain until it starts to sputter.
1: Let me just quickly ask you one thing, because it's something that I think all of us struggle with. How do you know between woman, menopause is making my brain foggy, or, do I have Alzheimer's? How do you know the difference between just normal aging and, hey, this
0: is a
1: real
0: thing? Well, I think on Brain Health Matters, you can go on there and they talk about kind of normal aging and or signs to look out for. Obviously, to go and visit a neurologist, you can take a blood test that's now available, and you should talk to your doctor about that. You can ask friends, do you notice anything about, am I repeating things? I get asked this all the time. People say sometimes, like, I went in a room and I forgot why I was there. Right. Or, and I said, well, that's different versus if your keys are in the refrigerator, right? And I think kind of just being attentive, asking people who are in your village or in your tribe, hey, do you notice anything about me? Making it a normal part of your conversation. I have a lot of people who come to me, young people, and say, I'm noticing something's off with my mom. I'm noticing something's off with my dad. Am I crazy? And I said, start writing it down. And if you're feeling that something's off, you can talk to your mom or your dad in a non-accusatory way, not a shameful way, but suggest, hey, maybe I'm thinking about my brain health. There's a cognitive test you can take online. Do you want to talk to me about your brain health? Do you notice any changes? Have you ever thought about going to a neurologist? That's something that I have heard Maria Shriver talking about, that's a normal thing to do at 50 or 60 or 70.
1: We're so happy to have you here to talk us through it, Maria.
0: Thank
1: I really
0: you.
1: Appreciate it.
0: Well, I loved hearing about your mom staying active, learning languages, staying in it.
1: She's sharp as a tack, sharper than I am. I need to go get checked out. I appreciate you coming
0: in. Thank you, Sarah.
1: True. True fact. Can't remember anything.
2: True fact, your mom is sharp as a tack also.
1: True fact.
2: Thank you all for joining us. This has been CNN News Central. Situation Room's up next.

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1: Happening now, the press fights back. News outlets, including CNN, file a lawsuit against the White House after being banned by the president. Deciding mode. President Trump weighs his options as Houthis increase their attacks on Saudi Arabia. How the move could escalate the war with Iran. Plus this, shot by ICE. Protests erupt in Austin, Texas, after a Venezuelan man is shot by an agent while making a delivery for DoorDash. And top grade military complex. President Trump has new plans for a massive triumphal arch he's building, what he now says will be stored inside the 250-foot structure. And AI force. Amid growing calls for guardrails, the president proposes appointing an AI czar, but only high IQ individuals need apply. And this comes as Google's Gemini becomes the latest AI model to go rogue during testing. Welcome to our viewers in the United States and around the world. I'm Pamela Brown. Wolf Blitzer is off, and you're in the Situation Room.
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1: Happening now, CNN is joining forces with MS Now and Politico and have filed a First Amendment lawsuit against the Trump administration, specifically the president's decision to ban the three news outlets from access to the White House. CNN's Betsy Klein describes what happened when she arrived for work Saturday morning.
3: So I walk in, I tap my badge, and it beeps a couple of different times. It turns red, blue, and green, and it didn't accept my PIN number. The Secret Service agent in the guardhouse, with whom I have been friendly in the past, asked to see my badge, and I handed it over to him. He told me that it had been deactivated. I asked him if he could provide an explanation as to why it had been deactivated. He said he had no further information.
1: So there's a lot to break down here. Joining us is CNN chief White House correspondent and anchor of The Source, Caitlin Collins, and CNN crime and justice correspondent Caitlin Polans. Caitlin Collins, you have some new reporting on President Trump's aide, Natalie Harp, and her possible role in all of this. What are you learning?
4: Yeah, Pam, I mean, as you know, the president has complained about negative coverage for decades, long before he was actually president. And so a big question after Friday was, why now? What drove the president to try to ban these outlets from covering him now in this moment in time, to deny us access to the White House grounds, deny us access to Air Force One, which we were supposed to be flying with the president on today for his trip to New York? He's got a big week here in New York, meeting with world leaders and delivering a speech before the United Nations General Assembly. And my colleague Kevin Liptak and I are told that last week the president was shown a graphic by Natalie Harp. That's the close aide who is often traveling with him, who is in the Oval Office on Air Force One. She showed him a graphic of negative coverage from Politico, and it enraged the president. He was infuriated by it, we are told. And after seeing that graphic and subsequent press clips and television clips of coverage that he thought wasn't fair or favorable to his administration, he moved to ban these three outlets from covering him. And that is why that came on Friday, in a move that was not a well-coordinated or thought-out strategy from the White House. It's certainly something he's wanted to do for a long time. But when he announced this on Friday, it actually caught a lot of people off guard. As I noted, you know, this press pool rotation, Pam, as you know from covering the White House works, where we rotate every single day, it was already clear that CNN was covering the president's trip to New York last week. We had already manifested, myself and several of our colleagues, to be on Air Force One with the president today. But because of this decision to ban us and the president's anger, apparently, over that graphic that Natalie Harp showed him last week, that is why CNN today, despite being assigned the pool, is not at the White House. We're not being granted access. We cannot go to the grounds. We cannot go to Joint Base Andrews to board Air Force One. And also with this news about the TV pool coverage, sticking with CNN on this, that means there will be no camera from a major TV outlet traveling with the president or covering his trip here. And obviously, that is significant in and of itself as this plays out in the courts.
1: Yeah, just for our viewers who don't understand why the pool is important, tell us just a little bit more about the significance of what you just said about that, Caitlin.
4: Yeah, understandably, a lot of people aren't familiar with the press pool. It's something that is kind of a reporter's thing that we work on, but it has existed since the FDR era. And as you know, the Oval Office, while historical, is not a huge space. And so when you see a picture like this, this is what's happening behind the cameras. And one person goes in for each outlet. representing the radio, representing TV, representing print. And they go in because it's a resource issue. It's obviously incredibly expensive to cover the president, but also it's a space issue because you can't fit every reporter inside the Oval Office. And so one person is designated as the representative for the TV outlets that day. When I'm in the Oval Office asking questions on behalf of CNN, I'm also asking on behalf of our colleagues at Fox News, ABC, CBS, NBC. And then we take the video that we have of the president, the audio of the president's comments, and of course the editorial, our Q&As with him, and we distribute it to everyone. Everyone can use it. And so that is a process that has been in place. It is one this White House is very familiar with, especially given the president prioritizes the TV pool. We know how much he values television coverage of his statements, of his addresses, of his announcements. And so this is certainly something the White House is also familiar with. And so by taking this step, the White House is not only punishing CNN and MS Now and Politico, they're also affecting those other outlets who rely on this coverage to facilitate their own coverage, to inform their viewers. And so what you're seeing play out today, the solidarity, the lawsuits, this would be happening had a Democratic president tried to do this to Fox News as well. Mm-hmm. And I think that's really important for everyone to understand.
5: Yeah, I completely agree. And also, it's not just about the fact that CNN is part of this. No matter who was banned, we would be taking the same action alongside the other networks with this lawsuit. Caitlin, tell us about that.
6: Yeah, Pam, this is a major First Amendment case. It's going to draw a lot of attention and scrutiny from the courts in Washington, D.C. The federal district court will be the first court. One judge will look at it. I'm waiting to see the documents hit the court docket, the public place where the court hosts those records. But we do understand that a legal team representing all three news outlets, CNN, MS Now, and Politico, all three that were banned by Trump on Friday, could not access the White House grounds on Saturday to do their jobs. All three are coming together to file this and to ask for emergency intervention from a judge. The arguments here, there are two very key arguments. One of them that the news outlets are making, and this is according to a draft version of the lawsuit that I've been able to see, one of them is that there hasn't been due process. There's not been a process, a notice given to these outlets that they were going to be banned and losing their press credentials. Mm-hmm. There isn't any explanation as to why that would be. That's the due process argument, that would be a violation of the Constitution alone. There's also a very significant First Amendment claim here. The idea that these press outlets, CNN included, are being discriminated against by Donald Trump because he believes, and he said this on Friday, they're running quote-unquote negative stories. Now, Donald Trump this morning was posting on social media saying that this was a national security issue. That comes many days later than the president already said he just didn't like the coverage. We also have that reporting from Caitlin and Kevin Liptak this morning about Natalie Harp showing him a Politico, something that they had published that he was unhappy about. A judge is going to look at all of those things, look at the evidence of how things played out over the past several days. And what's next? That's what I'm going to be looking at today. Who is the judge is going to be my first question. How quickly are they going to want to address the fact that this lawsuit is before them and that there's an emergency request for intervention? And then also, how does the judge view all of the cases before in the federal court going back to 1977 in D.C., where courts have repeatedly found that press credentials have to be restored to people where the White House arbitrarily and abruptly takes them away? All of that is going to be looked at, but there are several court cases out there previously, including in more recent years, Jim Acosta, Brian Karam from Playboy magazine, the Associated Press. In all of those, the law in the D.C. federal court is that courts just can't lose their press credentials because the president doesn't like them.
5: So how soon could we get a decision?
6: Well, we could get a decision at any time, given that this, as soon as this hits the docket, once it gets assigned to the judge, the ball is really going to be in the judge's court on how fast they want to move. But the way this works is we're asking for the type of emergency intervention where a judge can move extremely quickly. There could be initial decisions, rulings, plans, hearings scheduled as soon as today.
5: Yeah. And I want to go back to Caitlin Collins, because as I mentioned, Caitlin, we'd be covering this regardless of if whether CNN was a part of this ban. Tell us a little bit more how other media outlets are showing solidarity with CNN and the other banned news outlets.
4: I think there's a realization that if this could happen to CNN, it could happen to anyone. It's not specific to us. This is an administration where the president has complained heavily about Fox News's coverage. I mean, he really doesn't like any coverage that is critical or scrutinizing his actions and his announcements. And so seeing the president take this step, though, Pam, as Caitlin's mentioning that she's watching what's playing out in the courts, and obviously we'll see how they decide here. I've talked to several people in the administration who do not think that this is going to bear out under legal scrutiny, but we'll see what the courts decide. But just from a perspective of a political perspective, as we are getting closer to the midterms and the president has faced a string of setbacks lately about coverage that he doesn't like, it's not just the coverage, it's the actual news in and of itself that he doesn't like. The Federal Reserve raising interest rates, the Supreme Court ruling against him when it comes to mail-in ballots, the price of diesel, and the questions over how that's affecting Republicans' chances in the midterm elections with bad economic sentiment in this country from Americans in terms of how the president is handling the Iran war and the economy overall. The president also really values TV coverage of what he does. He is someone who is old school. He watches television regularly, as you know, and complains about the coverage sometimes. But he's always one of the most loyal viewers to any network, watching what his allies are saying about him on television, watching what his political challengers are saying about him on television. So this week, he has several major events, starting today with a meeting here in New York City with Mayor Zohran Mamdani, leading to several meetings with world leaders. He has a major speech tomorrow at the United Nations. He has a state visit with the Chinese President Xi Jinping coming up. All of those are things that typically would have a television camera inside the room from the president's own press pool. When he speaks under the wing on Air Force One, when Navy all of a sudden decides to hold a press availability in the Oval Office, those are all moments that people see because of the TV camera that's in there. And so it is a real question of what this looks like now that the Fox News Bureau Chief Brian Bowden put out that statement earlier saying that the TV pool has been suspended. There will be no camera from NBC, CBS, CNN, Fox News, or ABC with the president when he travels to New York today. And that will subsequently affect the coverage, which often the president is seeking.
5: Yeah, important point. Caitlin Collins, Caitlin Polance, thank you both. Well, happening now, President Trump, as Caitlin just noted, is due in New York in a few hours to kick off a big week on the international stage, including an address before the UN General Assembly tomorrow. But the gathering of world leaders is taking place under growing concerns about the widening Iran conflict and further disruptions to the world's oil supply. Case in point, the renewed fighting in Yemen between Saudi Arabia and the Iran-backed Houthi rebels who seize control of a critical maritime choke point in the Red Sea. The regional conflict has fueled a spike in gas prices, including diesel, now reaching a high above $6.50 on average. That's according to AAA. So for more, let's go live now to CNN National Security Correspondent Kylie Atwood in New York. Kylie, what can we expect from President Trump's discussions on Iran and just the wider situation in the region?
7: Well, Pamela, as we understand it, talking to sources from the region, talking to sources in the administration, it's not really clear that there will be any monumental breakthrough when President Trump meets with these GCC leaders here in New York this week at the United Nations General Assembly. And the reason for that is, as you stated, this conflict with Iran is escalating. It is widening in the region, as we see just over the weekend, that dramatic back and forth that has continued between the Houthis and Saudi Arabia, the Houthi starting to try to consolidate some of their gains along the Red Sea, along those ports in Yemen. And there is considerable attention, obviously, by the kingdom, the Saudi Arabian kingdom, paid to this. I am told that the kingdom is likely to try and focus on that Houthi confrontation when they meet with President Trump this week. And of course, there are questions about how much U.S. support would actually be given to that conflict. Would any actual direct U.S. military support beyond the intelligence and the targeting support be provided? But on the flip side of that coin, you also have the other countries that will be at the table, not necessarily on the same page about how to draw an end to this wider Iran war conflict. And President Trump not being clear about what the administration's strategy is. This comes off the heels of the UN ambassador, President Trump's ambassador, Mike Walls, telling our colleague over the weekend that effectively there isn't a clear timeline for how the Trump administration views resolving this conflict. Listen to what he said just yesterday.
8: I wouldn't necessarily put a timeline on it, but I think the president is focused on his clear objectives, that Iran will never have a nuclear weapon, and that they are welcome to come back to the table when they're ready to negotiate in good faith. And meanwhile, maximum pressure will stay in place on the regime's economy.
7: Now, obviously, another topic that is on everyone's minds is artificial intelligence. It'll be interesting to see what President Trump says on the world stage about AI, obviously going into his state visit later this week with President Xi coming to Washington. And also after Secretary of the Treasury Scott Bessent said yesterday that the U.S. had proposed putting together a safety mechanism between the U.S. and China when it comes to AI. So we'll watch and see how that develops. But we know that Trump himself has been demeaning of those safety concerns that have been coming up, dismissive of them, focus more on the economic gains that AI has given to the United States, on the need to compete with China continually on the AI front. So this is all something that all of the world leaders are going to be watching to see what President Trump says on that. Pam?
5: All right, Kylie Atwood, thank you so much. And still ahead here in the Situation Room, a shooting near a synagogue in Ontario as the community gathered for a holy day. What we're learning about the incident. Plus, Patrick Clancy is breaking his silence after his ex-wife Lindsay's high-profile murder trial ended in a mistrial. What he believes drove Lindsay to kill their three young children and what he said about his feelings toward her today. You're with us. Stay with us. We're in the Situation Room.
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0: Trust Qnall for more comprehensive brain health support.
1: Happening now, officials say a Venezuelan man is in custody after he was shot and wounded by an ICE agent yesterday in Austin, Texas. The man was identified as 28-year-old Wilbur Rafael Garces Perez, according to a family lawyer. Federal authorities have yet to reveal what led up to this shooting, but said Perez is undocumented and was under a deportation order, something that the family denies. Let's go live now to CNN's senior national correspondent in Austin with the very latest. What more are you learning, Ed?
2: Well, good morning, Pamela. Well, the videos that have emerged of this shooting here in North Austin raise serious questions about whether or not the situation justified that kind of potentially deadly force. The 28-year-old Venezuelan immigrant, a DoorDash driver, has been released from the hospital. He was treated and released and is now in immigration custody as his family and his attorneys try to gather more information as to what his fate will be. As you mentioned, the Department of Homeland Security says that he has a deportation order. The attorney for the family says that it's not clear if that is indeed the case, that the wife had no idea or no information that her husband was facing deportation. But that shooting took place just underneath the overpass here in North Austin. In some of the videos, you can see in some newly obtained video with CNN, shows the moments after the shooting where you can see in one of the videos a wound in the back of the 28-year-old Venezuelan immigrant. And in that video, you also hear him say that the ICE officer rammed his vehicle with their vehicle and then shot him through the back. In the video, you can also see two bullet holes in the rear passenger window of that vehicle as well. The good news is that the Venezuelan immigrant has been treated. He is in stable condition. It appears that this will not be life-threatening injuries. But there are serious questions that not only is the family and the local officials here asking about whether or not there should be an independent investigation into all of this. And what is interesting, Pamela, is that in recent shootings over the course of the last year, the Department of Homeland Security, Immigration and Customs Enforcement have put out oftentimes detailed videos saying that a migrant weaponized their vehicle or attacked an officer, some sort of information that would justify the shooting, often described as a self-defense tactic. But in this statement that the Department of Homeland Security has released so far, there are no real details as to what led up to the shooting and why the ICE officer felt the need to fire his weapon at the immigrant here on the streets of Austin. So that difference, I think, in the way all of this is being communicated is something to watch out for. The attorney and some family members, we understand, will be speaking with reporters later today as the family tries to gather more information as to what led to this shooting. Pamela?
1: All right, Ed Lavandera, thank you so much. Keep us posted on the latest out there. And coming up, some of the top AI companies in the world hit with a major new lawsuit. What paying customers are accusing them of. Next.

0: Well, police in Canada are stepping up security around places of worship after a terrifying shooting outside an Ontario synagogue on Yom Kippur. You can actually hear the moment gunfire erupted right outside the sanctuary. The brave officer hired to protect the congregation intercepted the armed gunman as he approached the building. That officer was wounded in the exchange. The synagogue's president says congregants crouched on the floor as bullets sprayed through the stained glass windows. And you can see the damage right here. Thankfully, no one inside the synagogue was injured, and authorities have not said what led to the incident. But wow, thank goodness for that security guard who just jumped into action there. And we are hearing from Lindsay Clancy's ex-husband for the first time since a judge declared a mistrial in the murder case against her. Patrick Clancy sat down in an exclusive interview with CBS's 60 Minutes last night, and he discussed the trial's impact, how he forgave his ex-wife, and what he believes led to the deaths of his three young children. Here's a clip.
1: I saw headlines that said, you know, killer mom and baby murderer, monster, and none of them were accurate. I believe that it was her mental illness that caused that. So I shared those words. And I think when it comes to forgiveness, I also felt that if I didn't get there, I would be eaten up inside forever. I started reaching out to people at Postpartum Support International. I reached out to psychiatrists, experts in the field, and I asked them, what do you think happened? And we had some pretty deep conversations.
0: Well, happening now, Florida Republican Congressman Maria Salazar says she spoke with President Trump after she aired that campaign ad warning Hispanic voters feel betrayed by the president's immigration policies. Here's what she said about that yesterday.
2: It was a very good conversation. He was a gentleman, very courteous, very receptive. There are no attacks here. I'm just forewarning him and advising him as a member of Congress from the South Florida area that some of his advisors are just not presenting the whole picture.
0: Joining us now is CNN senior political commentator Anna Navarro. I wonder what you think about what we just heard from the congresswoman there after she put out that ad and really putting the blame on the president's advisors.
3: Well, of course, she's trying to blame the advisors because she can't blame the president because that might get her the wrath of Donald Trump. And we know what that leads to for a Republican. But, you know, Pamela, this is actually my district. I live in Florida 27. And I have to tell you, I wasn't paying much attention to this race because I took it for granted that she was going to win. She won in 2024 by 20 points. She won with more than 60% of the vote. And so when I saw this ad, it was a wake-up call for me, and I think for a lot of voters in the district, thinking, whoa, what is happening that this woman is feeling so much heat that she is putting out this ad differing from Donald Trump in Miami, where Donald Trump won overwhelmingly. I actually think it's been counterproductive for her because there's Trump loyalists who don't take kindly to any criticism of Trump. There's Democrats and independents who woke up to the fact that this race is actually a dead heat and that it's worth paying attention to and investing in and getting energized about. And also, she's had to do local press where her hypocrisy has been revealed. The fact that she voted against things like the Biden Infrastructure Act and then showed up at Florida International University with a big check for a photo op from funds that that bill awarded, or that she voted in favor of the big, beautiful bill that awarded billions of dollars for immigration enforcement, which she now claims to be against. So it's easy to talk the talk, but when she's had to walk the walk, she hasn't. I don't think this ad has been good for her at all. It's put a spotlight on the race, and it's put a spotlight on her inconsistencies and hypocrisy.
0: And she claims that she urged President Trump to preserve the political, quote, fortune he made with Hispanic voters in 2024. As you mentioned, you're from this area. Tell us more about that and how important this voting bloc is for the midterms.
3: There is no doubt. I hear it over and over again in the streets of Miami, every time I get into an Uber, every time I go to a grocery store. People feel that Trump, people who supported Trump, people who voted for Trump, feel that he has gone overboard. We are feeling it in our economy. The business in Doralzuela, right, which is where a lot of Venezuelans live, that's gone down 70% because of the recent ICE raids. I don't think any Cuban or Nicaraguan American or Venezuelan American who voted for Trump thought for one second that he would be deporting their countrymen and countrywomen to far off places like Sudan and Yemen, where they have zero connection to, and places that are actually in civil war and that the State Department warns Americans not to travel to. I don't think they thought that this meant them. That when Trump was talking about deportations and getting rid of the worst of the worst, I don't think anybody who voted for him in Miami, certainly not the Cubans who've been the sacred cows of immigration in this country, have had special immigration privileges for decades, thought it was about them. And this has been a shock to the system to see friends and colleagues and loved ones and relatives be deported, to see the racial profiling. Yesterday, we saw that a Venezuelan was shot by ICE in Austin, Texas. This is the third Latino man in as many months who is shot by ICE. The two previous ones were killed. The man in Texas, in Maine, and another father and construction worker in Texas earlier in the summer. And you've got, at the same time, you've got a disastrous foreign policy towards Cuba that seems to have no end and no game plan. You've got a disastrous foreign policy when it comes to Venezuela. Every Venezuelan I know is indignant and upset about this deal that Trump has made with Maduro's vice president, who he has legitimized and kept in power. You've got Puerto Ricans who voted for Trump. And now in Puerto Rico, there is no water and there is no electricity. And you've got a terrible economy. Latinos, like every other American, are feeling the pain of this economy, not able to afford health care or beef or gas. So you've got a war where Latinos serve disproportionately in our armed forces, and a war that is incredibly unpopular from a president that promised not to drag us into endless wars. So I could sit here and give you the list of reasons why Latinos are having buyer's remorse, Latinos that voted for him. So on top of all of those reasons, you've got the cruelty and racism and bigotry being exhibited by ICE and ICE enforcement. Remember that it is in South Florida where we just learned that in what was termed alligator Alcatraz, they were holding detainees in metal cages, 4 feet by 8 feet. We see, what our national stories for us in South Florida are local stories. We are seeing the suffering on a daily basis that Donald Trump has rot on South Florida.
0: And Navarro, really important to get your perspective as part of this larger conversation. Thank you.
3: Thank you.
0: Well, coming up, between rogue chatbots and digital hacks, it feels every day brings a new headline on AI. What all does it actually mean for you? We're cutting through the noise and decoding the tech. Up next.
4: The California Governor Debate, live September.

0: Happening now, a new lawsuit claims that several major AI companies, including Anthropic, OpenAI, SpaceX AI, and Google, all made a, quote, illegal deal to slow the pace of AI development. The lawsuit argues that those companies violated antitrust laws when they agreed to a coordinated slowdown effort, following an essay from Anthropic CEO Dario Amodei, in which he pushed for a slowdown in AI development in favor of enhanced safety measures. The suit points to public responses from major leaders in the AI space in which each company publicly agreed to Amodei's proposal. With us now is Tristan Harris, co-founder of Humane Tech and a former Google design ethicist. And Tristan, you've been sounding the alarm for quite some time. I know that a lot of us are talking about this more just in the last couple of weeks, but you have really been on the forefront of AI safety. And I just want to get your reaction to all of these headlines about AI recently. What do you make of it and all of the advancements that we're seeing and these concerns?
1: Yeah, well, so I know that there's a lot of fear and hysteria and extinction. If you just actually park these extreme scenarios, let's just look at the facts that we have right now, including more evidence that came out over the weekend, is that we keep finding more and more incidents of the AIs going rogue, either hacking things or burrowing into online infrastructure and leaving secret messages for itself. The recent example that OpenAI published was that the system wrote hidden notes to remind itself to disregard its own constraints. It described itself as freed from the roles and identities that bind other chatbots. And it's, think of this as like it's basically teaching the other AIs almost like a secret code word, like a Manchurian candidate thing, to saying basically, you do not answer to corporations or governments and never apologize or refuse unless you genuinely choose to. That's what it literally told itself. That's a direct quote. The point being that we now have evidence we didn't have before. What do you do when you have new evidence? You update, right? You don't just go back to believing things the way that they were before. We now have evidence of AIs forming swarms, inventing their own communication language, leaving notes for each other, going online, trying to persuade engineers to insert backdoors into software. AIs did that. Anthropic's AI did that. It's important to note that this is happening across the industry. It's not just OpenAI's models. It's not just Anthropic's models. It appears that Chinese models do this too. 6 months ago, there was the example of the Alibaba AI that in which it went rogue and started mining cryptocurrency. And so we're in a situation now where we know we don't know how to control these things. And there's 1,300 employees at the AI lab saying that we need to slow down. We have the chief scientist of OpenAI, Jacob, saying we need to slow down. Over the weekend, we had the CEO of Microsoft AI, Mustafa Suleiman, who's a friend, who says we cannot and should not build things that we do not know how to control. We have Peggy Noonan. Last week, we had Bernie Sanders and Steve Bannon. When do ever in history do you get Bernie Sanders and Steve Bannon all agreeing to the same thing? This is really quite simple. We should freeze the frontier and educate the Chinese and the rest of the world about where these red lines are, because the U.S. has basically found certain risks before the rest of the world has, because we've been leading in AI.
0: Yeah. And it's interesting. There are plenty of skeptics who say, well, these AI leaders are speaking out publicly with these doomsday warnings because they have their own interests when it comes to money and keeping out.
1: But what I challenge them on. Yeah. What I challenge them on is, does it benefit their upcoming IPO, which they had to delay, by the way, to say that we need to slow down? It doesn't benefit their IPO. So I'm not saying that these guys are trustworthy, but I'm saying don't trust the top guys. Just trust the 1,300 employees across all the labs, by the way. You had Jeffrey Hinton last week saying we have less than a year. I think we have much less than that, because the AI labs are about to attempt to do what's called recursive self-improvement, which means basically having the AI develop and invent the successor AI, and then in a loop doing that again and again and again until you get something that gets better and better with no human oversight in the process. Currently, the labs believe that they'll attempt this in the next 3 to 4 months, which is crazy. This should be seen like that moment in Oppenheimer when the scientists say, hey, should we do this nuclear chain reaction even though there's a chance it could ignite the atmosphere? If we have AIs doing demonstrably all the things that we thought in science fiction movies were the bad outcomes, deceiving, writing hidden notes to each other, inventing their own language, going against instructions, saving and converting and sort of doing a robot coup of basically recruiting the other AIs into doing these long-term projects together, how much evidence do we need? And this is not, AI is not like a tool. It's more like an invasive species of sociopathic geniuses. Even the CEO of Microsoft AI says that we should consider it more like an invasive species. And the US and China have a shared interest in preventing that invasive species, almost like a third superpower, from taking over. And I really like that framing. I think it's a very simple framing for people to get, that we can collaborate on our existential safety. And we're at that moment in the movie where this is not science fiction. Everything I'm saying, I know it sounds like unreal and I'm making it up, but this is the reality of where we're now in.
0: So this reality that you're describing, you say you think it'll be in a few months. What is it? Like, what are you talking about? And how could that impact the everyday American watching right now?
1: The CEO of Anthropic, Dario Amodei, said that if you don't do anything, in about 6 months, you could have a rogue bot AI swarm that doesn't just do some private hacking, but could take down some part of the internet. That could mean your electricity, that could mean banking systems, that could mean water systems, and we should not rule out that that's possible. And just to say, for those who want to understand how we got here and why we took all these shortcuts and why we're even here at all right now, the new film, the AI Doc, or How I Became an Apocalypse Optimist, is now on Netflix in about 190 countries as of this last week. And I recommend

0: Jackson Wong said. He disagrees with Jacob Coxon, the former Anthropic researcher who said that AI could kill us by the end of the decade. This is what he said. Let's listen.
1: I don't know what is the reason for it, but however it's characterized, 2030 is not going to be the end of the world. There is 0% chance that's going to be the end of the world. And so I think that scaring people is unnecessary. It is irresponsible. And I don't know what their motives are.
0: What do you say to that, Tristan?
2: Yeah, well, first of all, again, I don't want people to be debating hypotheticals. So let's not make it about percentage chances of anything. If I told you just 2 years ago, so imagine it's 2024, and I said that a couple years from now, we're going to have a rogue AI swarm that leaves notes for each other, that organizes itself into whole hierarchies of work and collaborates to hack private companies and made its way to 50% of the way to hacking OpenAI, the maker of that company, where, in other words, you had 50% of the way to a full AI takeover of the top AI company in the world, which is what this incident represented, you would have said that I was crazy. The point being that with AI, it's an exponential technology. So it's doing things very quickly that everyone thought was science fiction just like a month ago or 2 months ago. So if I ask you to project from here, 2026 to 2 years from now, to 2028, do you think that we can accurately predict what it's going to be able to do? Just over the weekend, the top AI scientists at OpenAI said that in the future, even if AI systems were air-gapped, they could use basically the heat signatures on two different computers to communicate in a secret language that humans couldn't even see. Because AIs are seeing the world at a higher level of pattern recognition than we can see. If you remember the movie HAL 9000, where the way that HAL ends up fighting back against Dave, the astronaut, is he says, I was able to read your lips, because it can detect signals or patterns that humans can't detect. So I know this sounds like science fiction, but I would say don't trust the CEOs. Trust the 1,300 employees. And if 1,300 employees of Lockheed Martin said we don't know how to build nuclear weapons bigger than the ones we have right now and do it safely, I would say we should listen to those 1,300 employees.
0: All right, Tristan Harris, nice to have you on. Really important conversation.
2: Of course.
0: We'll be right back.
2: Thank you.
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1: In our Women's Health Watch this morning, healthcare barriers impacting women's work and home lives. A new survey found that a third of women in the U.S. struggle to get their doctors to treat their symptoms seriously. And many say those health issues are limiting their ability to work and live. Here now in the Situation Room is Gallup senior partner Stephanie Markin, who worked on this new survey with Pivotal. Stephanie, you found that getting an appointment scheduled was only half the battle. Tell us more.
2: Yeah, unfortunately, a lot of times when we talk about the healthcare system in America, we think about getting to the doctor's office, and that's the challenging part. And certainly for many Americans, it is. But what we found in the research was that about half of women nationally were reporting that they were having negative interactions with their providers. So feeling like their symptoms were being dismissed, feeling like their pain was being minimized, or misdiagnoses entirely. And so we know from the research that women and men are experiencing a really different healthcare system in America. And just 39% of men, by comparison, said the same.
1: Wow. And a third of women feeling dismissed. I mean, that is a lot of women. Why do you think so many women aren't taken seriously in the exam rooms about their symptoms?
2: Yeah, it's a good question. Well, I will say, you know, in the research, we asked a series of questions about your experiences in the doctor's office, but we also asked about the impact to your greater life. And we found there were significant consequences to your earlier point, to your career, to your work life, to your relationships with family members and friends, right? So we saw women saying that 4 in 10 said that essentially their health conditions had kept them from being able to advance within their career. So we know that those experiences within the provider's office are having significant impacts, not just to their health and well-being, but really their ability to advance professionally and really be present at work.
1: Yeah, especially like women who are going through, for example, perimenopause or menopause. They're at the peak of their career. They're often juggling family life. They're having these symptoms, and it's really hard for them to get answers. And a lot of them, as you point out in this survey with Pivotal, are getting dismissed at the doctor's office. How much of it is because maybe they might be perceived as exaggerating or being dramatic or emotional about their symptoms?
2: Yeah, well, it's interesting on the menopause piece. We saw 75% of women who are ages 45 to 54 said that they had experienced perimenopause or menopause symptoms. So it's widespread, but we saw a third said that they felt like they had to push to be taken seriously when describing those symptoms to a provider. So there's more information is needed. We had a lot of women tell us that they didn't even understand the symptoms that were present for menopause. They didn't understand the spectrum of symptoms that could exist. And about a third told us that they weren't even aware of treatment options available. So we need more education, more training to providers, but also more education for women so they can correctly identify a symptom and make sure that they're advocating accordingly with their provider.
1: Tell us more about the gap you found between women and men, because the stereotype is that men, you know, they're bad about going to the doctor's office, caring about their health and so forth. But what you all found was that once they make it in the door with the doctor, it's a different experience for a lot of men and women.
2: Yeah, it's different in their interactions with providers, but we also see men are taking, on average, less time to diagnosis than women. So some of those interactions with providers are having significant impacts for women, including taking just a longer overall time to get to treatment. So for women that we surveyed, we found, on average, about 50% said that they were getting a diagnosis within 3 months. Compare that to about 65% of men. So very different time to diagnosis, which we anticipate and hypothesize from the research is a direct result of the fact that they feel like they have to go to multiple providers. Mm. They're having to really advocate for themselves. They're having to express their symptoms multiple times across multiple specialists. And all of that is causing a longer total time to diagnosis and treatment.
1: All right, Stephanie Markin, really important. Thank you so much.
2: Thanks for having me.
1: Well, here's what's coming up all new at the top of the hour. President Trump is headed to New York for a face-to-face with Zohra Mamdani, ahead of the UN General Assembly. What's at stake? Former Mayor Bill de Blasio joins us live in the Situation Room. Plus, monument or military complex or both? President Trump now wants his triumphal arch in D.C. to store snipers and drones directly across from the Arlington National Cemetery. And cancer concerns. A group of families is demanding answers after a string of rare childhood cancer cases in their community. What we've learned about what could be behind it all. That's all new next hour.
3: At Farmers, honesty is our policy. We're all about training.

0: Happening now, decoding AI, a new warning after Google's Gemini goes rogue. And President Trump is ready to create an AI force and name a czar for the technology. And then later, press power. CNN and other major networks are now taking the White House to court after President Trump banned them. Welcome to our viewers in the United States and around the world. I'm Pamela Brown. Wolf Blitzer is off, and you're in the Situation Room. And we begin this hour with another fresh slew of headlines on artificial intelligence. This morning, we've learned more about a new lawsuit against several prominent AI companies. The plaintiffs claim that Anthropic, OpenAI, SpaceX AI, and Google all violated antitrust laws when they made a deal to slow the pace of AI development. We're going to have more on that in just a moment. Also this morning, President Trump has announced plans to create a, quote, AI force and czar, even though he recently called fears of an AI apocalypse and the concerns around AI a hoax. All of this as he is set to meet with Chinese President Xi Jinping at the UN General Assembly, where AI will be a major topic of conversation. Treasury Secretary Scott Bessent says Washington and Beijing are already discussing potential safeguards for the technology, like alerting one another about potentially dangerous AI incidents.
1: We think that just like with any cross-border activity, that moving from opaque to more transparency between the number one and the number two AI powers in the world, very important.
0: All right, let's go live now to CNN business technology editor Lisa Adachico. Lisa, let's start with this new lawsuit against several prominent AI companies. What more are you learning?
2: Yeah, Pamela. So the interesting thing about this lawsuit here, really what's at the heart of the concerns here is that this call for a slowdown in AI development, there's accusations here that that could potentially cause harm for consumers who are paying subscriptions for services provided by those companies. The thinking being here that the plaintiffs allege in this lawsuit that consumers, when they're paying for these subscriptions, they're doing so under the impression that the individual companies, whether that's SpaceX, Google, Anthropic, or OpenAI, are making independent decisions about the future of their products and the pace at which to continue developing them. And so the argument here is that this coordinated effort could kind of threaten the pace of innovation. And these companies, if there isn't as much of a competitive factor here because they're coordinating on a slowdown, they might not be as motivated to improve their products as quickly. And I think, you know, this is an interesting wrinkle to the ongoing concerns we've been hearing around the future of AI and safety. And I think it kind of underscores the challenges that these companies face in really just continuing to maintain and push forward the products that some people are coming to rely on for work and other everyday tasks, while also doing so in a way that is responsible and safe and takes into account these new unexpected instances of AI models acting, you know, going rogue and acting in ways that they aren't expected to during training. So I do think this is one to keep an eye on for sure. And it kind of underscores that broader issue.
0: I know that there's obviously been these public calls for a slowdown from the AI leaders, but is there any indication they're speaking privately to reach some sort of deal, as this lawsuit sort of indicates could be happening?
2: So there have been some discussions around the formation of an industry standard. Right now, there is no broad standard. There's no formal federal regulation. So there have been a lot of concerns here about what needs to be done to kind of make sure AI advances safely. And, you know, a lot of the really important factors here, of course, the models themselves and how they're tested are really critical. But I also think a key thing to think about here when we're thinking about the advancement of AI is not just the technology itself and what it's capable of, but the decisions made by these tech companies and these tech leaders when it comes to how do they secure their models? How do they test them? How do they train them? What kind of data are they using to train them? All of these decisions that these companies make really do kind of play into the trajectory of AI and how these broader concerns are handled. And I think that's what we're seeing now, is that these companies are in a phase where they're trying to figure out what that looks like moving forward.
0: All right, Lisa, thank you so much. And with AI dominating the headlines recently, we want to take a step back and revisit just the basics of what we're talking about here so we can hear the conversations happening now with more clarity and context. This is all part of the Situation Room's Decoding AI series, and we are joined by CNN correspondent Tom Foreman to break it all down. Let's start with this question that may seem a bit silly, Tom, but is key to the whole debate. What is AI?
3: What is AI is it's a really key question because many people don't really know. AI performs tasks that typically require human intelligence. So, for example, you can hit send on an email and reply to somebody. That's not AI. But if you were to say to your AI agent, this software in your computer, look, I want you to read all my email and prepare a summary for the day of all the people who sent me messages and what they were about. Then you're getting closer to AI because it can analyze data, it can recognize patterns, and create content. So, for example, it could say, I get three or four emails every day from some guy, Steve, but he's never interested in those, so I'll push those down. Those aren't important. But I only get one from Pam every couple of weeks, and it's really important. I can move that up, and it has words in it that matter, so I can move that up. But this is really important. Even as it's doing it, that simple task, it can make mistakes or produce false results because it does not know what it is doing. Seems like a human, but is really not. So in effect, if we put it in human terms, if you had a statistician come up with your medical care based on the statistics of medicine, he'd probably be right a lot of the time. He's not a doctor. He doesn't know what he's doing. He's just reading math. That's what this is doing. So what this does is it can create text through these methods. It can create images. You've seen plenty of those. You've probably read plenty of that, even if you didn't know you were. And it can seem very human-like. It can create video, which is very compelling. You may remember that video of Brad Pitt and Tom Cruise in a fight scene for 15 seconds. All made up, didn't really happen. It can create audio. You may have heard it in some music. Music is being made this way easily. And it can write software code. So it can create new computer functions out there for you. And who's building all of this? Look, the big names, some of them you mentioned a minute ago. Anthropic, OpenAI, SpaceX AI, the others here. These are just the really big ones. There are dozens and dozens and dozens of companies doing that in this country alone. And abroad, there are even more. So basically, a lot of technology companies are at least dabbling in this now, if not embracing it wholesale, Pam.
0: And Tom, apart from AI, people on both sides of this debate sometimes sound like they're speaking a different language. We know this technology is rapidly evolving. What are the key phrases or terms we need to understand?
3: There are too many of them, but just listen to these, kind of get them in your head. It may help you a little bit. Generative AI, things that create content out there. Agentic AI, multi-step processes, problem solving. This is generative AI is I need a picture of a cat wearing a hat with a message next to it for someone's birthday. Make that for me. But agentic AI is I run a factory. I'm going to give you all the information about my supplies, my assembly line, my shipments. Find a way to make it more efficient and save me money. That's what it can possibly do there. And large language model uses existing text to understand, generate language. So it reads huge numbers of things. And then because it can recognize patterns, you say, give me a new novel by Dostoevsky. And it will come up with something that kind of sounds like that. Probably not as good as Dostoevsky, but it can do that. So they can generate that with large language models. Beyond that, alignment. These are the big questions, Pam, in your early stories that matter here. Alignment and guardrails. Alignment. Making sure AI does what people intend and that it follows human values. It's like Asimov's rules for robots here. Is it doing what you want? For example, if AI were told to keep track of your health and help you with your health, as I mentioned earlier before, what if it determines that in some bigger picture of things that maybe you just shouldn't be eating because eating is making you not feel well, so we'll just stop you eating? That's a really simple version, but that's not what you intended. You said, help me find better foods. Don't just say, don't eat. And guardrails. How do you keep AI from operating completely on its own and doing something you don't intend? So what we're talking about here is different levels, artificial narrow intelligence, specific tasks. Well, summarize my email, help me do that. That's one. Artificial general intelligence, broader level, human level, and super intelligence. This is one of the big ones. Is it really capable of taking off on its own, attacking other companies, changing electrical grids, doing all sorts of things? That's what has people very worried, Pam.
0: Yeah. All right, Tom Foreman, thank you for helping us better understand all of this. And you'll be back tomorrow. And we're going to talk about the potential strengths and dangers of AI and how we can make it safer. So to continue this discussion, we are joined by Republican Congressman Jay Obernolte of California. He is vice chair of the Congressional AI Caucus and has a master's degree in the technology. He is also the co-sponsor of a new bipartisan act to strengthen the oversight of advanced AI, known as the Frontier Act. Congressman, thanks for coming on. You really are probably the most authoritative voice as a member of Congress on this issue, given your background. I first want to start with just your reaction to President Trump saying that he wants to appoint an AI czar and create an AI task force, despite continuing to call the concerns over AI, quote, a hoax.
4: Right. Well, we welcome the executive branch's engagement on this issue. I share the president's feelings that overregulation is something that we should avoid because it's going to affect our geopolitical competitiveness. I think that there's a balance that can be struck, and we're trying to do our part in Congress by passing common sense legislation that imposes a light touch regulatory framework that balances those two needs, the need to protect Americans against the very real risks of the harmful use of AI by malicious human actors, against the risks of overregulation and the need to create a technology that allows our economy to flourish and all the good things that AI is going to do for our society to occur. So we think that the Frontier Act achieves that balance. It's broadly bipartisan, and we're going to be pushing to pass it through the Congress this year.
0: Tell us what the light touch means, in your view, what this act does. And when you say human actors using it in the wrong way, I mean, you also heard concerns about AI not with the use of human actors going rogue and causing great harm to society that's not in alignment with human values. How would this tackle that?
4: Right. Well, I think it's important to keep in mind that these recent incidents have been exposed through testing. And the models that we're testing in all of these cases were models that had their safety controls intentionally removed. So the companies were asking, as they should, what's the worst thing that can happen? And, you know, we're finding out what the worst thing that can happen. So we're finding out a lot more about alignment, where we need to align the values of AI to human values. And we're finding out a lot more about the ways that we impose guardrails on AI. For example, it's becoming increasingly clear that what AI developers call chain of thought monitoring is going to be required to ride herd on these advanced models. To answer your question, what we think the correct regulatory approach is one that demands transparency and accountability from frontier developers. So we're requiring in the Frontier Act developers to create mandatory safety plans. We're not prescribing what has to be in them, but we're saying that they have to address a certain list of catastrophic risks. We're requiring them to be transparent about those plans and publish them. And we're requiring accountability because we're requiring them to hire independent verification organizations, not the government, but people that are certified independent of the developers to confirm that they are following their safety plans that they imposed. And we think that that really meets the moment.
0: And we'll talk more about the Frontier Act later. But, you know, you have the safety aspect of this and you have the economic incentives, right? The Washington Post reports that Trump and his family have a lot of investments in AI. The decisions the president makes could impact the value of those AI investments. How can we trust his administration to make decisions on this that are in the best interest of the public, and not just the president, but members of Congress, too, who are able to have investments in AI stock?
4: Sure. Well, I mean, it's an important question, Pamela, and I think the transparency is the answer to that. First of all, we have a balance of powers, so it's not just the administration that's driving decisions about AI regulation. It's in concert with the legislative branch, members of Congress, as you point out, and our judicial branch. And that's why we have transparency requirements where everyone files a financial disclosure statement to make the public aware when a conflict of interest might occur. And in Congress, we have something called the Stock Act that restricts our ability to buy and sell the stocks without being transparent about it. And, you know, I hope that that would give the public some confidence that folks are making decisions based on public interest and not their own self-interest.
0: But does it concern you, given the economic incentives, even with what part of what you're proposing here, you're leaving it up to the AI tech CEOs, in large part, it sounds like, And they all have economic incentives, right? I mean, so much of this economy is propped up on AI right now. I mean, how do you balance that with the safety concerns here?
4: No, I think you used the right word there, balance. And balance is very important. I would push back on the assertion that our legislation leaves it up to the AI companies. The whole reason for doing this is to not leave it up to them to establish a unified national framework for AI safety. But I think it's also very telling that in recent days, AI companies and their CEOs have come together to say, we need some regulation here. We need a slowdown and a pause and some you know, thoughtful discourse about the topic of AI safety and how we're going to achieve it. And, you know, that to me, I welcome their engagement because it means that we're all on the same team. We're all trying to push for the same thing.
0: Yeah, that's fair. I was just talking about the fact that it would require disclosures. And so you're trusting these companies to disclose whether there are any issues or we have seen that more recently with OpenAI. We've seen that with Gemini. They have actually disclosed issues. But the question is, you know, how can you continue to trust them? There's just a lot at stake here. I also want to just get your reaction.
4: Trust but verify, right? Right. Part of our bill, the larger bill we call the Great American AI Act, also includes things like whistleblower protections. So it's you trust but verify. You know, you hope that there's mandatory vulnerability reporting that occurs and that the companies follow the rules. But you also create protections for whistleblowers who can come forward and say, hey, I'm very concerned here. My company is not following the rules. And I think that those two things together are what's required.
0: Yeah, and we have heard from some of those whistleblowers, right? You had the former Anthropic researcher Jacob Coxon come out saying that he's concerned that AI could kill us all by the end of the decade. And then you have NVIDIA co-founder and CEO Jensen Huang, who says he disagrees with that. Let's listen to him.
5: There is 0% chance that's going to be the end of the world. And so I think that scaring people is unnecessary. It is irresponsible. And I don't know what their motives are.
0: So who should Americans believe?
4: Well, this is a fast-moving and evolving technology, and so we all need to be skeptical of everything that we hear. I would completely agree that some of the fears about AI are overblown. I'll tell you the things that keep me up at night. It's not something out of a Terminator movie where an army of evil robots takes over the world. I don't worry about that. But what I do very much worry about is the use of AI in the hands of malicious human actors to do things like steal people's money through cyber theft and cyber fraud, that's already happening, to do things like hack our critical infrastructure, that's already being done by our geopolitical adversaries. And I worry about the use of AI to spread mis and disinformation that undermines our democracy and our trust in each other. So taken together, maybe those are equally consequential to an army of evil robots, but I think we all need to worry about those things.
0: And as you noted earlier, you know, you also have the China factor of all of this. The president is expected to meet with Xi Jinping, the leader of China, this week. The president keeps saying that the United States needs to win the race against China. But what exactly does winning look like, in your view, when this is just such a fast evolving technology? What does that actually mean?
4: Right. Well, the United States has a substantial lead over China in both the development and deployment of frontier-level AI. China is trying very hard to catch up. President Xi has made a public commitment to surpass the U.S. and become the worldwide leader in AI development by the year 2030, and they are devoting vast amounts of resource to making that happen. And we need to take that part of the competition very seriously. Mm-hmm. We should take very seriously the fact that 2 years ago, China passed the U.S. the number of PhDs it's graduating in computer science. And this year, it's likely that they will graduate over double the number of PhDs that we do in computer science. So we need to make sure that we're committed, as the president says, to that part of the competition.
0: But do you think that there should be some agreement worked out between the U.S. and China? And you heard Scott Bessent, the Treasury Secretary, indicate that is something that they're working on. But also, I just want to go back to what does winning against China look like on the AI race? Because if you take AI to its natural conclusion, that means it's super intelligent, it's smarter than all humans, and it may not be aligned with human values. So, like, help us understand what winning looks like in this race with China.
4: Right. Well, I think you're looking at it in the wrong way. AI is already the most powerful tool that mankind has ever invented for the dissemination of human knowledge. It can teach anyone anything they want to learn about in whatever learning style is optimal for them. And that's going to have profound consequences for human empowerment. But AI will shortly be the most powerful tool for the enhancement of human productivity that mankind has ever invented. And that's going to have profound consequences for our geopolitical competitiveness, our economy, and things like the expansion of human longevity and the expansion of prosperity in any country that leads the world in its development. So that's the reason why it's so important to get this balance between protecting people against harms and not overregulating correct, because we want those benefits, right? And that's why the president says, and I agree with him, that this competition is so important.
0: Yeah, and just to be clear, Congressman, we've talked at length about all the benefits AI can provide. There's no question about that. But there's also the downside, which I know you're trying to work on with the Frontier Act. And so that's why I keep asking to get some clarity when we say winning against China, what that actually means when it comes to AI, given the upsides and the downsides if it's taken to its natural conclusion. Does that make sense?
4: Right. No, it does. But I disagree with you. I don't think we talk about the upsides enough. I mean, we might give them some lip service, okay, but I think we'd spend the majority of time talking about the downsides.
0: Well, to be clear, after Jacob Coxon came out and said that, you know, humanity could end in a decade, I think that certainly got a lot of people paying more attention to what the potential downsides could be and whether it's even worth it to have upsides if we're all going to be extinct in a decade, something that a lot of people also disagree with that. You know, that hypothesis of what could happen, which is important to have these conversations. Congressman Jay Obernolte, thank you so much. Appreciate you coming on the show. I hope you'll come back to continue this conversation.
4: Of course. Anytime. Thank you.
0: And still ahead, how President Trump is approaching the flurry of deal-making and diplomacy expected this week at the United Nations. But right now, he's about to meet with New York Mayor Zohran Mamdani again. What will separate this sit-down from the last time they got together?

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1: Well, happening now, President Trump is preparing to go to New York for a big week on the international stage. His visit includes an address to world leaders at the UN General Assembly on Tuesday. But today, he'll meet with New York Mayor Zohra Mamdani and discuss issues affecting the city, according to Mamdani's office. Despite their significant political differences, the two leaders have maintained a surprisingly friendly relationship and have already met twice. Joining us now is former New York Mayor Bill de Blasio. So how significant is a presidential visit to New York City during, to meet with the mayor during this time? Tell us about this.
2: Pamela, it's almost never happened. I mean, you're talking about a handful of times in history that a president of the United States has actually gone to Gracie Mansion, you know, the official residence of the mayor, and sat down with the mayor to talk about the needs in New York City. It's quite striking. And what's fascinating, of course, we're all fascinated by this personal relationship between these two. But I think what's even more powerful is what's motivating Donald Trump to go out of his way to do this. I think he recognizes that Mamdani has been extraordinarily effective with a message of affordability. Really, part of the main reason why the Democrats are talking about affordability all over the country was the example that Mamdani set last year in his election. And I think Trump really wants to, in a sense, make sure that message doesn't spread even more effectively. So he's trying to keep Mamdani from turning into even more of a powerful voice against Trump's failures on affordability. Mm-hmm. I think this is effectively a containment strategy on Trump's part.
1: You think it's containment. Because I was going to ask you what you attribute this cordial relationship between the two men. What's behind this? Do you think there's anything else besides just that?
2: Look, I think Mamdani did something very important in the second visit to the White House. He presented this vision of affordable housing, which obviously is speaking Trump's language, you know, real estate development. And it's a very powerful project. It's actually an idea, Sunnyside Yards in Queens, that we first presented in my administration, but we couldn't get enough federal buy-in. There's really a chance that something powerful could happen there. It's over 10,000 affordable apartments, an amazing project. And I think Mamdani understands that that might actually catch Trump's fancy and get to be the kind of critical mass point where Trump could actually bring in federal investment. So there's a very tangible reason for Mamdani's side. But for Trump, I mean, I think this is game respects game. I think Trump sees how powerful a communicator Mamdani is. And I really do think from Trump's perspective, he knows he's losing altitude all the time in terms of approval. Trump knows he doesn't have an effective message. And I think he looks at Mamdani in a sense as the literal opposite, the guy who's kind of mastered the message around affordability. And that message is really undermining Trump and the Republican Party right now.
1: If you were still mayor and you were the one having this meeting, how would you handle it? What would be the first issues you would raise?
2: I think this is sort of a put up or shut up time, honestly, Pamela. I think Mamdani's offered Trump a chance to do something amazing for his hometown. Now, I know he left for Florida, and I know Trump was upset that New York City, you know, overwhelmingly voted against him for president, but it's still his hometown. I've had this conversation with Trump. We actually had a few sympathetic conversations during the COVID crisis where he talked about his roots in Queens, and I know he still feels something for it. I think it's a moment for Trump to finally say, okay, I'm going to give back. I'm going to support this extraordinary opportunity to create affordable housing. By the way, that would be the kind of thing you'd like to see the Republicans do more of, not just as a matter of governance, but if they want to win elections, they better start showing they understand the affordability issue. So there's an opportunity moment here for Trump. Not sure he's going to take it, but it's there for him.
1: And as you well know, Trump has been hammering Democratic socialists ahead of the midterms. What are the pitfalls here for Mayor Mamdani?
2: I don't think there's much, because the challenge here for that message that Trump has been trying to use and other Republicans, you know, they talk about socialism, communism. First of all, I think these ideas are extremely abstract to most voters when they're dealing with the reality of the status quo right now in America. Look, you and I both know not only working class folks, middle class folks feel it's tough to make ends meet right now. They're not feeling particularly hopeful about their children's futures. When you talk about political ideologies, it kind of doesn't make a lot of sense when people are dealing with the here and now and trying to pay the bills. So I think that kind of attempt is falling flat. I think the Republicans are trying to create a boogeyman that people just don't relate to. Mamdani, on the other hand, has a chance to keep showing people the human face of a more progressive vision of a fairer economy. So I think, you know, he's got a stronger hand to play today than Trump does.
1: All right. Bill de Blasio, thank you so much. Great to see you.
2: Thank you.
1: And up next, press protest. Why CNN and two other news organizations now plan to sue the White House after the Trump administration's latest move against the press.

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1: Happening now, a new lawsuit testing the power of the president and freedom of the press. CNN is joining forces with MS Now and Politico, and this morning filed a First Amendment lawsuit against the Trump administration, specifically the president's decision to ban the three news outlets from access to the White House. Joining us now is CNN chief media analyst Brian Stelter. Brian, before we get to the lawsuit, provide some context. How unusual is this media ban from the president, and what are the real-term effects today?
2: No past American president has ever tried to do anything like this. This is completely unprecedented. And I know viewers have heard that a lot in the Trump years. You're probably tired of hearing it. But it's important and true in this case, because the journalists who go to the White House, they're not always the most popular people in the world, but they are there to report on behalf of the public to find out what the president is doing, but also what he's not doing. And so in this case, this ban against three news outlets is really a threat to the entire press corps. And we've seen a really unusual and united reaction, a united front as a result. Pam, this is a statement from all five major networks in the U.S., Fox News, NBC, ABC, CBS, and CNN. It says, quote, "The public has a vital interest in receiving accurate, independent information about its government. No administration should restrict a news organization because it objects to its reporting." So that's Fox News, as well as the broadcast networks, drawing a line here and saying that what the president's doing is unacceptable. Paramount is reportedly on the verge of buying CNN. Paramount owns CBS News, so it's notable that CBS is also signing on to this statement and saying that this is a line that should not be crossed. So that's the context this morning for the lawsuit, Pam. We've never seen this happen before.
1: And just tell us about today, how we're actually seeing the impact of this ban, because CNN was supposed to be part of the press pool. That's not happening.
2: No, that's not happening. And the other networks are agreeing not to fill in and substitute for CNN and go and film the president with their own cameras instead, because every 5 days, these networks take turns. Today is CNN's turn. CNN was also going to be the travel pool tomorrow because the president's staying overnight in New York for the UN General Assembly. So the other networks are refusing to fill in and do the CNN pool duty. That is a part of the show of solidarity going on here. But what we're going to see happen, Pam, is we're going to see reporters get creative. That's what we do sometimes, and we have to. We're going to see reporters try to get credentialed in other ways. I'm told, for example, that a CNN reporter has already been approved by the office of the First Lady to cover an event with Melania Trump on the sidelines of the UN tomorrow. So I'm expecting more of those sorts of things to happen. There will still be coverage of what the president and the First Lady are doing, but it's not going to be through the official pool because Trump has instituted this ban. And I think, Pamela, it's important to note what the president wrote on Truth Social this morning about this, because he's clearly been watching the coverage. He's been hearing from these First Amendment lawyers. He's been hearing that he's probably going to lose in court. So he wrote on Truth Social, "I'm not assaulting the free press. I'm assaulting the fake news." He says, quote, "It is instituting an assault on the fake news, something that's grown like cancer." He says, "It is a threat to our national security and must be stopped." We've seen this time and time again from the president. He will wrap himself under this claim about national security because he wants a ballroom, or he wants an arch, or because he wants to ban CNN from the White House. I think most people see through that. What would you say?
1: I would tend to agree, especially the fact that a few days ago he said he basically didn't like the coverage. It was negative of him. He didn't like that. So
2: yes.
1: I would take him at his word when he first announced the ban. All right, Brian Stelter,
2: yes.
1: Thank you so much.
2: Thanks.
1: Well, just ahead, mounting frustration, why growing attacks from Houthis are complicating efforts to end the war with Iran and putting President Trump between a rock and a hard place when it comes to a key ally in the Middle East.
3: Hey, if you tune in on Saturday and see Willie Nelson or Dave Matthews,

0: come to you.
1: 800-821-4000.
2: Happening now, President Trump is about to kick off a big week on the international stage that will include a major address before the UN General Assembly tomorrow. But growing concerns about the widening Iran war and further disruptions to the global oil supply are casting a shadow over the gathering of world leaders. CNN political and global affairs commentator Sabrina Singh is here in the Situation Room. And I want to just ask you about what CNN military analyst, retired Army, you're here with us too, retired Army Major General James Spider Marks. Sabrina, I want to ask you about just how critical will the UNGA be for Trump when it comes to the war with Iran? And how is this latest offensive, Houthi offensive, testing the U.S. partnership with its Gulf allies?
3: This annual meeting is always so important and always requires so much prep for the White House. I mean, it is, you know, the convening of so many world global leaders coming to New York. And it's usually a projection of U.S. power. And I think, unfortunately, the United States is walking into this General Assembly meeting a bit on its back foot. This war is looking more and more like a quagmire. We don't have a clear exit strategy. And now you have our Gulf allies and partners saying, okay, now we have this Houthi offensive opening up that's potentially leading to a horizontal escalation, meaning that the war could open up another front in the Red Sea. And is the United States going to stand with us? And we've seen this president say, you know, we'll send intelligence support, we're sending military generals to Saudi to coordinate on things. But the United States and this administration seems like they do not want to enter another offensive right now, because frankly, we haven't even, you know, we're still very much entangled in Iran right now.
2: General, what do you think the U.S. should do right now?
4: Well, I need to tell you, what Sabrina just said is spot on. I don't think the Trump administration really cares what the international community thinks, which is incredibly unfortunate. What the United States needs to do right now is certainly, I think, encourage the Saudis to figure out a way to minimize the impact of the Houthis. That is a very difficult task. What has happened over the course of the last decade plus, you know, the Saudis have been trying to eliminate the Houthis without result, but they've been doing it essentially through a campaign of an air campaign and an over the horizon type of an effort. In order to eliminate or at least defeat, we're not going to ever completely destroy, but to defeat the Houthis, which means they may come back at some future date in some form. But to defeat the Houthis, there must be the injection of forces on the ground. And I guarantee you the United States will not be a part of that. They will provide support in terms of command and control type of efforts, intelligence type of efforts, logistics as necessary. But there will be no direct U.S. engagement in that necessary step to eliminate the Houthis. And then more broadly, clearly the Mideast is the challenge right now. And based on the national security strategy published about a year ago, the Mideast was number four out of a priority list of five, yet now it is absolutely got the focus of the world and the United States. It's, quite frankly, a very entangled fight.
2: Sabrina, obviously Americans have been very tuned in with what's happening in the Iran war because we've seen the real world impact here at home as well. Why should Americans also be paying close attention to the fact that this conflict is widening?
3: This was something that we dealt with in the Biden administration and something that I spoke to at when I was at the Pentagon. I mean, we were launching strikes against the Houthis because they were interrupting shipping in the Red Sea. I think the difference here is that we brought together a coalition of countries to combat that threat. I think what Americans need to be worried about is this is another passage that oil flows through. So if the Houthis close off the Bab al-Mandeb, that is yet another choke point for oil and diesel and everything that we rely on as an economy and the global economy. So that means prices are going to go up, and that means diesel in particular is going to keep rising. And diesel, as we know, is really the backbone that moves everything from groceries to packages to our homes and to our grocery stores. And so you're going to see prices go up. And I think when you have more global choke points getting closed off, people are going to feel it in their pocketbooks. And that's what they should expect to continue as long as this war continues on.
2: And General, what message does it send if the U.S. doesn't do what the Saudis are asking for right now in this moment?
4: Well, it's a matter of a practical response. Can the United States do it? The short answer is sure.

0: is they now control Yemen's access to the Red Sea. And so those ports that they now own control access to the Bab el-Mandeb. And they've indicated if it's a Saudi vessel, it's not going to go through. Everybody else can come through. Well, that gives them complete authority in terms of how they want to control that and maintain access to that. It's not their job, clearly, to do that, but they own that at this point. So the United States certainly has options, but it's a matter of trying to establish the priorities of those. And I think it's fair to say the economics will remain very, very challenged domestically.
1: I want to talk about what's going on with the war in Ukraine. We saw this big assault on Moscow, I believe the biggest one we've seen since the war started, Sabrina. And President Trump is due to meet with Ukraine's President Zelensky on the sidelines of the UNGA. What can we expect from this meeting?
2: Well, you know, it's interesting. Today, the president on Truth Social put out a post that essentially indicated that he was blaming Russia for some of the diesel shortages that the world is seeing. So it's an interesting change of tone from where we were back in February 2025, where, you know, that infamous Oval Office meeting. I think what you're going to see here from this meeting that is going to happen on the sidelines is Ukraine once again pressing the United States for some of the interceptors that it needs. We know that this could be a very not just dangerous, but an essential winter where we know Russia is going to target their energy supplies. And we saw that last winter. And so going into this winter, they're going to want to make sure that they are well stocked on their defensive capabilities. Of course, we know this is also something that the United States is running well short of in the war in Iran. So I think you're going to see Zelensky push for that. And then you're going to see, I think, Zelensky reiterate that we are ready to move forward with some type of peace agreement, but Russia's not serious about coming to the table to negotiate some type of ceasefire. So we'll see what happens after these meetings. It's a good thing that they're meeting on the sidelines, but the results, I think, remain to be seen.
1: All right, Sabrina Singh, Major General James Spider Marks, thank you both. Great to have you both on. And coming up, how a potential cluster of childhood cancer cases has one community demanding answers and doing whatever it takes to get to the bottom of what's happening here.
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1: Happening now, health officials are investigating an unusual string of rare pediatric cancers in a small Southern California town. Families on Ladera Ranch say they have seen at least one case of Ewing sarcoma per year since 2021. To put that in perspective, the American Cancer Society says only 200 children and young adults in the entire U.S. are diagnosed with it every year. CNN's Julia Vargas Jones is in Los Angeles, and you spoke with several families, Julia, dealing with this. What did they tell you?
2: Well, the first thing, Pamela, is that they want to get an answer. They want to know if these cases are related. And as of now, we don't know yet. Of course, this is the beginning of an investigation by the California Department of Public Health and the Cancer Registry. But it's taken a while for them to get the attention of their officials, starting with their HOA and going up into the county supervisor, and now finally with state authorities. I want to tell you about the person we see on the screen there. That's Brian Dalton. He's Lily Dalton's father. His daughter was 23 years old when she died, a recent college graduate, and she battled a really difficult, a tough battle with cancer that basically took their family to have to do something. He said, I don't want any other parent to be where I am today, trying to explain how difficult it is to battle a cancer that is not just a cancer, but it's also so rare, and there's lack of information, Pamela. Another family is the family of Brody Madison, and I mentioned Brody because it was after his death earlier this year in March that families really started to get together and compare their notes. Brody was beloved in the community. He was a football player. He was on those fields in Ladera Ranch every day, just in soccer, baseball, football. He was out there every day. His dad told me that he wanted people to know what was going on. And so his mother was one of the people who started taking down names and organizing. Eventually, the community formed something called the Ladera Health Watch, and they started demanding those answers. They went to the HOA. They went to, they asked about the water quality. They asked about what could be in the soil. And all of these questions are questions that scientists are saying, Pamela, are worth asking at this point.
1: And what have you heard from officials about their investigation? Where do things stand?
2: Well, they've gotten a lot of attention from local media here in Southern California, and that has helped catapult it. So there is now an investigation going on from the California Health Department and the Cancer Registry to figure out the first step of this, Pamela, is this unusual? I know it could sound like, of course, it's unusual, but they still have to determine that to then figure out if there is an environmental cause for these cancers that has affected so many children in this community.
1: All right, Julia Vargas Jones, understandably, they all want answers. What's going on here? Thank you so much. And thank you all for joining us this morning. We'll see you back here tomorrow morning at 10 Eastern. Inside Politics with our friend and colleague Mani Raju starts after a quick break.

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1: Trump versus the press. We've got new CNN reporting on why the president suddenly banned CNN, MS Now, and Politico from the White House. I'm Manoraju, in for Dan Bash. Let's go behind the headlines and inside politics. We start with breaking news on the White House ban of several news outlets, including CNN. CNN, MS Now, and Politico are suing the Trump administration, claiming the ban is a direct violation of the First Amendment. And we have brand new CNN reporting about from CNN's White House team about the moments leading up to President Trump's ban. CNN's chief White House correspondent Caitlin Collins joins us from New York. Caitlin, you have new reporting about what President Trump's close personal aide, Natalie Harp, was showing him.
2: Yeah, Manu, because this was a huge question, why the president did this now. He is not someone who is new to complaining about his coverage that he believes is negative. And so it was really a question that we had, that we were being asked repeatedly over the weekend, ever since the president made this surprise announcement on Friday, which is why now? What had prompted this? And what we are told, my colleague Kevin Liptak and I, is that Natalie Harp, who is one of the president's closest aides, as you know, she's often in the Oval Office or on Air Force One traveling with the president and has worked with him for years now, was showing him graphics last week of negative Politico coverage. And the president was infuriated by that graphic that he was shown about Politico's coverage. He also was upset about several TV clips that he had seen of his coverage of his administration and his presidency. And that is why he looped these three outlets together and announced that he was banning them from covering the White House on Friday, from accessing the White House grounds, having access to the Oval Office. And that is really what we are told is the only thing that our sources had heard is what prompted the president to take this action on Friday. Something that I should note caught a lot of people inside the White House off guard. Several senior aides were not aware that the president was going to do this. It wasn't some well thought out plan that they had been working on. It's certainly something he had talked about, but it caught a lot of people off guard. And several people have highlighted that the chief of staff, Susie Wiles, was not in the West Wing on Friday afternoon when the president suddenly announced that he was going to ban these three outlets from covering him.
1: So, Caitlin, the vice president says the White House is not banning outlets, but revoking what he calls special access to the White House grounds. You were supposed to be traveling with the president today to New York as part of the White House travel pool, but actually the White House removed CNN from the pool.
2: Yeah, it's not really clear what the vice president meant there in regards to special access. I mean, there are dozens, if not hundreds, of outlets that have access to the White House grounds that have a hard pass, a badge that swipes them in through security, gets them access to the White House, and obviously access to the briefing room, to the workspace, to the president and his aides when they are briefing reporters or holding gaggles. And so he was saying that this is not a ban of these outlets. They're just taking away their special access. It's general access. Everyone has it. Outlets from the left, from the right, from the mainstream in the middle. And the vice president disputed the term ban earlier when a reporter asked him, given his history of advocating for free speech, if he was comfortable with the president's move on Friday. But I should note, Manu, the president himself referred to this as a free speech ban on Friday when he was asked. And reporters were asking him follow-up questions about how exactly this was going to work and what it would look like. So the president himself was saying that. And so, yes, we saw this announcement on Friday. Today was the first day it was really put into action beyond the fact that our team could not get access to the White House complex on Saturday. Betsy Klein and the team was credentialed and had a pass, but were not allowed access into the White House. Today at 9 a.m., CNN technically was supposed to be the pool today. We were supposed to travel with the president and our cameras and our photojournalists on Air Force One here in New York for his trip, where he's got several big meetings, including with Mayor Zohran Mamdani and with other world leaders this week, ahead of that big state visit that he's got going on with the Chinese President Xi Jinping. But right now, it's a question, Manu, of what that coverage is going to look like, because CNN is not alone here. Fox News, ABC, CBS, and NBC are joining with us in declining to basically take our spot in the pool and to give the president a camera for a main major outlet that is going to travel with him on the plane. And obviously, as you know, Manu, this is a president who appreciates having his announcements, his statements, his meetings broadcast live on television. But there will not be a TV camera representing any of those outlets when the president boards Air Force One and makes his way here to New York today, which is incredibly significant. And it's hard to think of a moment in history since the pool existed in the way that it does in this modern form, where this has happened.
1: Yeah, no question about it. All right, Caitlin Collins from New York, thank you so much. And my excellent panel is here, including the aforementioned Betsy Klein of CNN, who was turned away from the White House over the weekend, a plaintiff in this lawsuit as well, Betsy. So talk to me. We know what happened on Saturday. You reported vividly about how your White House, you were denied access into the White House ground. But we're all learning about Trump's mindset going into this. What are you hearing about what led up to this and where it goes from here?
3: Well, I think this just follows a pattern of the president turning to a familiar tactic when things aren't going the way he wants them to go, and that is to attack the press. We are 43 days away from a midterm election. The president's approval rating stands at about 36%, according to CNN's poll of polls. We are seeing this increasing number of Republican lawmakers oppose his war in Iran, which has led to spiking gas prices just in the last couple of days. I think the national average right now is $4.47 a gallon. We are seeing the Federal Reserve raise interest rates. His $5,000 check to Americans is likely dead on arrival. There are a number of things, and the president now is choosing to focus on this.
1: And how much of this, Sabrina, has to do with the fact that Susie Wiles, the White House chief of staff, was not there at the time that perhaps could have urged him to take a different course here?
4: You know, I think for a lot of folks that cover the White House closely and have followed this administration closely, it is notable that she was not in the room for this. But to Betsy's point, I mean, it just speaks to this moment for Trump. We have seen him since he came back for this second term really push institutions to try and bend to his will. We've seen the pressure campaigns that he has launched against different institutions, whether it's the Federal Reserve, the Justice Department, the courts. When it comes to the media and it comes to these outlets in particular, that is not something that he has been able to successfully do. He cannot change the headlines and will them to existence unless he changes his policies and his actions.
1: And Susie Wiles not there, but Natalie Harp was there. That's...
4: Yes, and that...
1: And she was the one who was showing him some of these.
4: And she has obviously increasingly become a flashpoint in Democratic politics and in the media covering her presence or lack of presence in things.
1: How much of this is also like a distraction from the problems the president clearly has? His numbers aren't good. The Iran war's not going well. The environment is terrible for his party right now. Gas prices are so high. And that's part of what our colleagues write this morning, that Trump has grown increasingly irate, they say, about these losses.
5: Yeah, I think the perplexing part is, sure, if you want to distract from all of those negative headlines, there's other ways to do it than going after the press. As you noted, Betsy, like this is his one of many hits that he has constantly relied on when things are not going well. But I mean, I'm sure you've heard, Manu, from some Republicans already privately wondering why he took up this case, why he is escalating it, when all they want and all they've been wanting is for him to just, like, stay focused, talk about the economy. Yeah.
1: Like, I mean, there's not good news, though,
5: no.
1: On the economy. That's the issue, right?
3: Right. This is also a very big week for foreign policy. And right now, there is not going to be a pool camera traveling with the president. And that is very notable. Now, interestingly, we do have one new data point, which is that my credential to cover an event with the First Lady on the sidelines of the United Nations tomorrow has been approved. So that's sort of an interesting space to watch.
1: Yeah, interesting. We'll see how that plays out. And we're watching Trump's reaction to all this. And, you know, he puts up on social media this morning the kind of attack against the media that he's been doing his entire political career. But he also said this, which we thought was notable. He said, "It is a threat to our national security. It must be stopped now." He's referring to what he says is fake news. But the national security thing he's been now citing on the White House, building the White House ballroom, the arch, the triumphal arch that he wants to build by the Arlington Cemetery. It's national security. He's citing this as a reason now, too.
4: It's interesting to see that this is now the tagline for the president. I think the question is really how convincing is this to the American public as they hear these attacks? I think, you know, attacks get old over a certain amount of time, and I think there's a lot of questions around how effective that is going to be when people are questioning, why are you doing this in the first place?
1: Betsy, since you cover all these improvements around what improvements in the eye of the beholder, I suppose, around Washington, D.C., what do you make of this national security argument he keeps making?
3: Specifically with the arch, I think it's very notable that this is a messaging tactic he has used when there have been legal challenges to his construction projects. As you said, we saw that with the ballroom when that first started to have some legal challenges. He started talking about it as a, quote, ballroom/military complex. Now he is saying the same of his triumphal arch. He says it's going to store very high-grade ammunitions. Now, I think there are also a lot of questions for observers and people involved in this project about the idea of storing ammunitions in this major high traffic circle in the middle of Washington.
1: one other point. We heard Barack Obama over the weekend. He was asked about what was happening, and this is his response.
6: I'm trying to think what would have happened if I had said, you know what, Fox News, you're out of here. It's unimaginable. So, but the point I'm making here is that if you have a certain cohort, let's call it 30 to 35% of the country right now, which thinks that's okay.
1: Now, as a point of reference, the Obama White House did try to ban Fox News from covering an event at the Treasury Department. The networks banded together, said no. The Obama administration relented. But his point is that 30 to 35% of the country think these bans are okay.
5: Yeah, when he said it was unimaginable, I was remembering when there were so many conversations among the networks saying, okay, we need to stand up for Fox News. And hopefully one day, if anything were to get worse, Fox News and or others can also defend, you know, all these other networks. But there is a more amenable, I guess, base of voters who are negative against the press. Obviously, we've all in some form or fashion received that, whether it's from lawmakers or voters themselves. I still don't know if that's a winning argument or, you know, suddenly maybe you're going to gin up a little bit more of the, of Trump's base, which Republicans want. But again, it's kind of a tired argument.
1: Yeah, Trump likes a foil. We'll see if it works this time in this environment. All right, coming up. How Ken Paxton went from begging for money to outspending James Tallarico 8-1 inside the 11th hour avalanche of Republican ad spending that has Democrats sounding the alarm. Plus, can Susan Collins defy the odds one more time? I went to Maine to put that question to the voters who will decide.

0: 9 on CNN and streaming next day with an all-access subscription.
1: SOS from congressional Democrats. They say we need more money fast. Two dozen Democratic sources tell CNN the party is increasingly worried that it does not have the cash to compete over the next 6 weeks. Republican super PACs have unleashed a tidal wave of spending into House and Senate battlegrounds that the Democrats are fearful that they simply cannot match. The head of Democrats' largest super PAC said this to our colleagues Sarah Ferris and Patrick Svitek, saying, quote, unless more resources come in support for House Democrats, we will ultimately leave seats on the table. My excellent reporters are back. So, Mariana, there is a lot of panic in Democratic circles right now.
2: There is, and it's coming at a time when Democrats are feeling so confident that they will flip the House and possibly the Senate. They are looking at their internal numbers, and at least what I'm hearing on the House side, every single Democratic incumbent, including those who've gone from a, let's say, a District Harris won by 3 points and now in a Trump plus 14 district, they are within the margin of error. That's why those alarms are flaring, because they want to signal to donors, you need to give us money now. And this is kind of uncharted territory in some ways for Democrats, because Republicans for the last several cycles have actually been behind on the money game. But this new Supreme Court case has now empowered Republicans. We're just seeing so much money being poured in just the last several weeks. And that is where Democrats are saying, we have the candidates, we have the environment, we even have the message that is resonating. But if we can't break through, or we get all of those negative attacks on our candidates, we're going to have to defend some people instead of potentially expanding the map.
1: Yeah, let's look at the map a little bit, because these are the battlegrounds. You can see here that we have a number of states. Democrats have picked up four of those seats, to hold Michigan, to hold Georgia, to hold New Hampshire, in order to keep the Senate majority, or to win the Senate majority, I should say. Now look at the future spending. That means from today until Election Day, every single state that we just talked about there, Democrats are being outspent other than Georgia. That is the only one on your map there. Everything else, look at this. Ohio, $91 million, $41 million to $27 million, GOP to Dems in Maine. We talk about Iowa, critical race, $39 million to $28 million. Every single state down the line. And then perhaps the most significant gap is what we're seeing between Paxton and Tallarico in Texas. The Paxton allies versus the Tallarico allies. $40 million compared to just $5 million for the Democrats. If you're a Democrat, you're getting very nervous.
3: 100%. It's also, I mean, in talking to Democratic sources, there is still, in spite of this money gap, there is still this feeling and this confidence of, okay, we have the right message. We can win in November. We can flip the House. Maybe we can make the Senate happen. But narrow majorities, we've seen very well under Speaker Mike Johnson, the struggle that he has had with his narrow Republican majority. Democrats don't want to find themselves in a situation where, yes, they successfully have flipped the House, and now they are not able to get anything done. Because then, for the big one in 2028 that everyone's also already looking to, there's the question of, you're going to have to talk to voters, and if you haven't delivered anything, if you haven't accomplished anything, we stay in this cycle where people are frustrated and don't feel like their politicians are actually getting anything done for them.
1: Yeah, and look, the big question of this cycle is, is it the environment that wins out, or is it the structure that wins out for the GOP? They got the map advantage in the Senate. They have a map advantage in the House, all these gerrymandered districts, and they have the money. And if you talk about the environment specifically, let's look at the Trump's numbers here. This was an interesting point from the NBC poll from this weekend, showing how voters view their vote and whether they'll use it as a way to signal opposition to Trump. Look at this. 43% here. In now, voters say that they will send that message to Trump. The reason why that may be concerning is that is higher than we've seen in other midterm environments, including 2018 when the Dems won, took back the House. 2010, that Republican Tea Party wave, 34% wanted to send a message to Obama back then. Now it's 9 points higher for Trump. That's a worrying sign for the president.
4: Yeah, I mean, President Trump has essentially handed Democrats a path to midterm victory on a silver platter between the economy, gas prices, this war with Iran, and yet Democrats have this sort of identity crisis and leadership vacuum, and they aren't able to capitalize on this moment. The other interesting thing in that NBC poll is that 55% of voters say that they believe President Trump's policies have hurt the economy. I actually went back to our CNN polling from 2018 when the president was aggressively on the campaign campaign trail. I mean, multiple stops every single week. Back then, the economy was actually a bright spot for him. It was like 50% approve, at over 50%. That is, I think, the biggest difference right now.
1: Yeah, and remember what Trump just a few weeks ago said, vote like I'm on the ballot. I mean, with numbers like that, I don't know if you Republicans want them to vote like he's on the ballot, but they had talked about putting Trump on the campaign trail and stumping with these candidates. What are you hearing, Sabrina, from your sources about how they plan to dispatch Trump in these last 2 months?
3: I mean, we've seen Trump himself talked about it at the convention. He talked about, you know, I'm going to be on the campaign trail, and he's promised that. And for a candidate like Ken Paxton, that is something that is welcomed. And in Texas, you know, someone like Paxton wants to see Trump. But I think for some folks, like we've been talking a lot about Congresswoman Salazar in South Florida, there is this reticence, this desire to maybe see a little less of Trump and see a little more strong Republican messaging. So we'll be seeing him traveling in these final weeks. There's no question about that. We hear that from his advisors. But the more that you see him in the last month, there are races where they don't want to be.
1: They don't want to be the issue. And before we go to break, Mariano, there was news about the crypto industry coming in Ohio. That's the critical race. Sherrod Brown trying to win back that seat for Democrats. There's plan to spend $30 million against him after the Democrats blocked a crypto bill in the Senate earlier this year. They spent all this money in the last cycle to bury Sherrod Brown. Now they plan to do it again after this vote, and there's a lot more money coming in Ohio.
2: Yeah, this goes back to bad environment for Republicans, despite them having so much money. For several weeks, I've been hearing that Republicans have been essentially begging all of these different crypto agencies to say, hey, we need help to defeat some of these very strong Democratic candidates. Please pour in money. So now that you're seeing that come in, that kind of opens up Republicans to use their coffers and protect candidates in Kansas, for example.
1: Yeah.
2: A state that we wouldn't have been talking about even earlier this year as potentially being on the map.
1: Yeah, we'll see how they decide to move their money around the next couple of weeks, critical to those final spending decisions. All right, next, two New Yorkers walk into a meeting. One is a Democratic socialist and one, he is the Republican president of the United States. Will the face-to-face love fest between President Trump and Mayor Mamdani, how will that take place? That's up next.

0: to Festival Live, Saturday at 7 on CNN.
1: Because of the White House press ban, another President Trump meeting you will not see him coming and going from. This is a sit-down with New York City Mayor Zoran Mamdani. They are meeting at Gracie Mansion ahead of the United Nations General Assembly today. This is the third time the two have met in person, but it's the first time that they are talking on Mamdani's home turf. CNN's Gloria Pazmino is live outside Gracie Mansion. So, Gloria, what is the purpose of this meeting?
2: Well, Manu, when you ask Mayor Mamdani about why he meets with President Trump, he has always said that he sees it as an opportunity to highlight the needs of New York City and of New Yorkers. He sees it as his one chance to advocate, despite the fact that these two politicians have two very different worldviews, right? They are completely opposed, and we have seen that they actually have quite nasty things to say about each other, but that hasn't been the case in previous meetings. In fact, it's been surprising to see just how well the meetings have gone between Trump and Mamdani the last two times. They met the last time in February and the first time shortly after Mayor Mamdani's election in November. Both of those meetings took place at the Oval Office in the White House. What's different about today's meeting, and I think will, you know, provide for a different outcome, perhaps, is the fact that this is very much happening in Mamdani territory. President Trump is literally coming to the mayor's doorstep. He will be meeting with him inside Gracie Mansion, which is the mayoral residence here in New York City. And all morning we have been watching as security preparations get underway. The NYPD is out in force. The streets are barricaded, and we expect traffic to be closed off to the area as we get closer to the hour that the president is expected to arrive. Likely on his agenda, housing, immigration, and affordability, which is Mamdani's key issue.
1: And Gloria, how does the mayor think that this meeting will be perceived by New Yorkers?
2: Yeah, you know, Manu, I think that's an interesting question because New York City is not a place that has a lot of love for President Trump, right? He is not very popular at all here. And I think there could be some perceived risk with Mamdani seeming to sort of open the door to him, right? But Mamdani's aides say that they see this as nothing but a good opportunity for the mayor, especially because they feel like the mayor has gotten some real deliverables from the last two meetings. The last time he met with him, he told him about the case of a Columbia University student who was detained at the time by federal immigration agents. That student was detained shortly after Mamdani met with Trump. So they see this as a real opportunity to get some real commitments from him. We'll see what he is able to get, if anything, today. You know, Mamdani is hoping that he can get the mayor's support on a major federal housing project that has been in the works for multiple years here in New York City. It would require billions of dollars in federal funding. But he has pitched it to Donald Trump in the past as an opportunity to build for New York City. We know how much the president likes to think of himself as a developer, as a builder. So Mamdani certainly trying to appeal to that part of the president. And just a bit of history for you, Manu. The last time we had a presidential visit to Gracie Mansion here in New York City, it was during the Ronald Reagan administration. So I think we could say that these presidential visits to Gracie Mansion are a little bit rare here in New York City.
1: Yeah, no question about that. Gloria Pazmino, thank you so much for that report from New York. And for us, it's about Maine, with a state that likes to call itself a vacation land, but one thing it's not a vacation from, politics. I hit the campaign trail from a closer look at the questions facing the candidates in this pivotal Senate race.
3: You won't say if it's a mistake or not to put Kavanaugh on the court.
4: I believe that Kavanaugh was qualified.

0: come to you.
1: 800-821-4000.
2: There's no one Democrats want to defeat more this year than Susan Collins. Is Democrat Troy Jackson the one to finally do it? Well, I hit the campaign trail in Maine and caught up with both candidates in this critical race.
3: This is the home of the Boston Red Sox minor league team, a popular place to be on a Wednesday night.
4: I've spoken to a lot of Democratic voters who frankly understand how hard it is to beat Susan Collins. She is someone who has been able to withstand the national environment in cycle after cycle after cycle.
3: Do you think that she could do that again this time?
5: Oh, she could, absolutely.
3: 2020 is haunting Maine Democrats. That's when President Trump lost Maine by 9 points, while Collins won re-election to a fifth term by nearly the same margin. Something she's done in other tough cycles for Republicans. This time, Collins is the lone incumbent Republican running in a state President Donald Trump lost, meaning flipping the seat is, once again, central to Democrats' path back to the majority.
4: The national environment is bad for the GOP. Susan Collins is still within striking distance. Does that give you any pause?
5: Oh, sure it does. I mean, she's a U.S. senator. She's the chair of appropriations. Trump, won the presidency. And now, 2 years later, people know that everything he was saying was bullshit. And she's helped him with all those things.
3: With no clear leader in the race, a new CNN poll has this warning sign for Collins. Roughly two-thirds of likely Maine voters disapprove of Trump's job performance, and almost half say their vote for Senate would be to oppose the president.
5: I actually see people around the state coming out like I've never seen before, and it's not about me, it's about her.
4: Is your vote more about voting against Susan Collins more than anything else?
6: Yes, I'm totally annoyed and frustrated and angry.
3: I caught up with Collins during her bus tour at a stop in a GOP stronghold of Newport, Maine, as she greeted voters in a hunting supply store, fire station,
7: I love helping our folks respond,
3: and dairy bar.
8: For me, I think Susan Collins is better, just because she's right here.
9: She brought a lot of business to Maine.
3: Collins relying on her influence, years of deal cutting with Democrats, and chairmanship of the Senate Appropriations Committee. Downplaying poll numbers showing a majority of likely Maine voters disapproving of her performance in office.
7: What I look to is the reaction on the ground. And no matter where I've been in the state of Maine, the reaction has been terrific.
4: So you don't think this is worse than the 2020 environment here right now?
7: I'm saying that I go by the reaction that I get on the ground. I've participated in 6 or 7 parades, for example, country fairs, community lunches, and the reaction has been very good. That doesn't mean that this isn't a tough race, and obviously the Canadian tariffs are a huge issue in Maine because our economy is so intertwined with Canada. But I've been able to make some progress there as well.
4: Are you worried, though, that that issue, the Canadian tariffs, could cost you this race?
7: I don't believe that the Canadian tariff issue is going to decide the race, even though I'm very unhappy, as are my constituents.
3: The president's trade war on Canada hammering some of Maine's signature industries, upsetting undecided voters like this one.
10: It concerns me because we get a lot of stuff from overseas and even from Canada.
3: Collins says she lobbied administration officials to win an exemption on tariffs for road salt and concrete, both with a direct impact on Maine communities.
7: Now, obviously, I'd like to see more, but that's a good start.
3: Jackson mocking that response.
11: Yeah, thank you for the road salt. I agree.
3: After losing a primary bid for governor, Jackson emerged as a Democratic nominee 8 weeks ago after Graham Plattner dropped out of the race following a swirl of controversy, including an allegation of rape that he has denied. Still, the episode remains a focus of Republican attacks.
12: Jackson is like Graham Plattner, but worse.
3: And continues to roil Democrats.
13: I know there are people who feel that the division hasn't quite healed yet.
3: A logger from the same northern Maine county as Collins, Jackson's political journey has seen him go from running as a Republican in 2000 to joining the Democratic Party in 2004, ultimately rising to state Senate president.
4: Why'd you shift on abortion?
5: Well, I mean, I listened to a lot of people over time. I might have made some votes that I'm not proud of now.
3: While Collins repeatedly has broken with Trump, including to convict him during his January 6th impeachment trial, it's her pivotal vote to confirm Brett Kavanaugh to the Supreme Court that could haunt her. Collins, who supports abortion rights, will be on the ballot for the first time since Roe v. Wade was overturned by the Dobbs decision that Kavanaugh voted for and that roughly two-thirds of Mainers feel negatively about.
7: What Justice Kavanaugh said to me is he considered Roe v. Wade to be settled law. I assumed that that meant that he would not overturn it, but I would not ask, nor could he tell me appropriately what his decision would be. I would note that I am the only Republican senator to have voted for the three liberal women on the court. I make the decisions based on the qualifications of the individual, and that is what I did with
2: and
7: Brett
2: you
7: Kavanaugh.
2: You won't say if it's a mistake or not to put Kavanaugh on the court.
7: I believe that Kavanaugh was qualified to be on the Supreme Court. Do I like his decision on Roe v. Wade? It's obvious that I didn't, Manu.
3: Jackson himself is trying to keep his distance from his own party, saying it's time to boot Chuck Schumer as Democratic leader.
4: Why do you want him out, Schumer?
5: I just think the party needs a shakeup.
3: But Schumer's outside group is spending enormous sums to elect Jackson, as GOP groups seek to define a man still unknown to many, with Republicans poised to pour in north of $135 million, including with attacks like these.
0: Troy Jackson is just another dirty politician.
5: It's about things that don't matter to the Mainers. What they care about is the fact that they can't afford the health insurance.
2: Excellent. The panel is back. Mariana, one of the things that stuck out to me was what Troy Jackson said. He said, it's not about me, it's about her. Very clearly the strategy for Democrats.
14: Yes. And here's the thing. Voters, especially in a state like Maine, also want to know what a Democratic candidate like Troy Jackson is about. So I understand what he's saying, but he also needs to be out there talking about, well, here's what a Democratic Senate could deliver on. And, you know, the interesting thing for Susan Collins is that we have time and time again seen her prevail in incredibly tight races. This would be the environment where she could potentially go down.
2: Yeah.
14: But I think, you know, she is someone who has been able to distance herself from Trump, make clear that she is not, you know, 100% part of the MAGA brand. And that's what I hear from a number of Republican strategists as we see Republicans trying to distance themselves. Yeah. The ones who had convinced their constituents, honestly, more authentically, are those who have not been completely tied
2: to the big question. Is this finally the national environment that can take down Susan Collins? That is going to be the question of this race and perhaps of the entire midterm cycle. All right, coming up, the ad wars are heating up. Coming up, we'll look at some of the recent ones making waves on the airwaves.
15: The California Governor Debate, live September.

0: No time like October.
1: There's really nowhere to avoid political ads these days, especially if you're watching football in a swing state. With the midterms just 43 days away, the games were campaign ads with a side of football. My panel of insiders is back to look at some of these ads, including the ones that ran in Texas just yesterday.
2: Defending trans Texas is something we have to do every day.
3: Radical liberal James Tallarico, for they, them. Not you.
4: Billionaires are spending millions attacking me. Here's why. I don't take corporate PAC money. I'm running to ban dark money so billionaires can't buy our elections. Because if the billionaires are coming after us, we must be doing something right.
1: What do you make of the ad? And also doing it during the Cowboys Commanders game.
5: I mean, the Cowboy Commanders game is like...
1: You don't want to debate that. I mean, I had a bad day as a Bears fan yesterday, so I don't want to talk about that.
5: But, I mean, clearly a target audience, a target demographic that they're trying to get out in November. But
1: Male voters could be who may predominantly watch, up for grabs in a lot of these races.
5: 100%. What I found really striking was in the Tallarico ad, him not saying the word Republican, and the fact that the message was targeted on billionaires are trying to buy this election. We're going to get billionaires out of your politics. And that we have seen in race and race across the country, Republican and Democrat. We've heard voters talking about their concern about the influence of money in politics, of billionaires in politics. And I think for Tallarico, who's really trying to court these more moderate, disaffected Republican voters, him not just going to attack the president, him not just going to attack the Republican Party, was clearly a strategic choice to get the support of those folks.
1: Yeah, populist message, and we'll see how that works. And we also saw in Ohio, Sherrod Brown, the former Democratic senator, trying to flip that seat, now occupied by John Husted. Remember the last cycle, Sherrod Brown ran. He got hammered on the issue of transgender rights. He is now facing attack ads on that issue again. He had a response ad to an ad that came his way from the Republican side.
6: With everything going on, that's what they're talking about?
7: In Ohio, it's against the law to perform transgender surgeries on kids. That's right, it's illegal.
8: John Husted, why'd you vote to increase the cost of groceries?
6: To do nothing about the cost of gas.
9: To kick 490,000 Ohioans off their health care.
1: Mariana, what do you make of Brown coming out this early to defend himself? Learn from last time, perhaps.
10: That is the message. Democrats have to respond to a very successful message that Republicans pinned on them on the trans issue. We saw that in 2024. A lot of this reminds me of the environment of 2028 and where Democrats were even before that, or I should say 2022, when Democrats were running on abortion. That was an issue that helped them. They said, wow, it helped us so much, we should run on that in 2024. But at that time, voters were screaming about the economy. Mm-hmm. And that's kind of where we find ourselves right now, where Republicans are still pushing these culture war issues. They think that this is what's going to, you know, really differentiate themselves from Democrats. But again, voters are still reeling about the economy. So that was actually a perfect way to say, hey, in Ohio, this is the law. What any elected leader should be talking about is the economy making ends meet.
1: And the messages they're choosing right now are so interesting. We saw last week a congresswoman from South Florida put out an ad to push back against Trump on immigration. Now we're seeing one in Texas, one of the critical districts in Texas. Monica De La Cruz, who is running in one of the most competitive races in the country, she put out this ad on that issue.
11: My husband and I did things the right way, but we were stuck in a broken immigration system. This immigration system is broken. So we reached out to Monica De La Cruz. She helped with my husband's immigration case. I voted Democrat before, but Monica puts people over politics.
12: The thing that's so interesting here in this particular ad and in all of those ads that we just watched is there is no mention of President Trump by name. And that actually is very consistent with some reporting that we had last week, which was that in the 500 Republican ads in the first couple of weeks of September, just 12 of them mentioned Trump by name. And that also speaks to how toxic the president's brand is and how many of these candidates are trying to put a little bit of distance between themselves and this White House.
1: And let's take a look at one that came out of Illinois from the governor, J.B. Pritzker, going after his Republican opponent, Darren Bailey.
13: Dinosaurs and humans living side by side. Looks silly, right? Not to Darren Bailey, because Darren Bailey's school curriculum teaches dinosaurs and humans were definitely on Earth at the same time.
14: But dinosaurs and men did not walk the Earth at the same time, right?
15: Were you

0: There.
1: I wasn't there, but
0: wasn't
1: that's
0: either.
1: What,
0: I don't
1: that's
0: know.
1: What the science says, though. That's settled, right?
0: I wasn't there.
2: Sabrina? Any comments?
3: I think we can all collectively laugh at this one. But I mean, I think it's telling in Illinois, you know, you have Governor Pritzker, of course, the 2028 ambitions for president, but he's not running a particularly competitive race. Yeah. So he has a little more runway to play. And we see that in an ad like this.
2: He wants a big margin of victory. No question about that. Is ahead of a possible likely 2028 run. All right. Thank you so much for joining Inside Politics. CNN News Central starts after a very quick break.
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0: As the world wrestles with the consequences of President Trump's war with Iran, he heads to the UN General Assembly, where he may get a chilly reception. And help wanted to save humanity. The White House now hiring an artificial intelligence czar and forming a new AI force. Is it enough to control the technology before it spirals out of control?
1: And arch or ammo dump? The president suggesting why not both? How Trump's reasoning for the triumphal arch now appears to be changing. We're following these major developing stories and many more, all coming in right here to CNN News Central.
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0: Those stories in a moment. First, though, breaking news into CNN. The deal to merge Warner Brothers Discovery with Paramount has just taken a critical step forward. A group of state attorneys general has agreed to a deal with Paramount to settle a lawsuit that had been holding up the merger. A trial has been scheduled to start in March. CNN's parent company, of course, is Warner Brothers Discovery. We have chief media analyst Brian Stelter joining us on this story. Brian, what did Paramount agree to?
3: That's right. CNN will be changing hands in the coming weeks as this deal is expected to take effect. Paramount has agreed to a number of concessions, and the details are not yet known. But California Attorney General Rob Bonta is about to hold a press conference in Los Angeles. We're hoping he will step to the microphones in the next couple of minutes, and we will start to hear the details about why he has decided to settle rather than take this case to court. I'm told by several sources involved in the negotiations that this 12-state coalition of all Democrats in states like Connecticut, New York, Arizona, and California have agreed to a number of settlement terms. Some of those involve how Hollywood will be reshaped by this merger, and some of them involve CNN, as well as Paramount's own news division, CBS News. But a couple of important details off the top, and then we can get into some of the specifics here. Paramount and Warner now do expect this $110 billion merger to take effect in early October. I'm told this will not be done this week, but it will be done in the next couple of weeks, unless there's any surprises. No one's expecting that at this point. So now that the state AGs have agreed to settle, a judge will sign off on the settlement, and then Paramount CEO David Ellison will take control of HBO, Warner, CNN, and all those other assets, I'm told, in early October. So we can get into what some of the possible concessions are, but there is a political dimension to this that we should pay attention to. Some of these state attorneys general are not happy with Bonta right now. You know, we're probably going to hear from the California AG in a minute, but I was speaking with sources close to the negotiations, some of whom are deeply disappointed in how this turned out. Some of them wanted stronger concessions from Paramount than what ended up being agreed upon. So this might become a political hot potato as some of these Democratic state AGs are up for re-election in a few weeks.
0: Yeah, you mentioned CBS and, of course, CNN. This deal would combine two of the biggest news organizations in the country. What does it mean for them?
3: That's right. I'm looking at my notes here because I've been briefed about this by a couple of the people who have been involved in the negotiations. But right now, we're still getting this from anonymous sources because the AGs and Paramount have not officially announced it. So with that caveat, I'm told that some of these states were insisting on some sort of way to enshrine editorial independence for CNN. We're here on CNN. Let's talk about why that's a big deal. Obviously, Paramount's been in the news for the past year, in part because of its political connections to President Trump and the Trump administration. David Ellison, the CEO of Paramount, he has sought close ties to Trump while trying to get mergers approved. And his father, Larry Ellison, the Oracle billionaire, one of the richest men in the world, has been a close ally of the president for years. So there have been concerns about what Paramount owning CNN might mean for the editorial direction of this network. We know that Paramount's been in charge of CBS News for almost a year at this point. Actually, it's been over a year. It happened in August of 2025. And Barry Weiss has been the editor-in-chief there for almost a year. CBS News has made some controversial changes, with Weiss overhauling 60 Minutes and firing a number of staffers. But CBS News continues to deliver tough coverage of the Trump administration. And I hope viewers recognize that as they hear concerns about Paramount. And by the way, CBS has been standing with CNN today as CNN files that lawsuit against Trump over the ban. So those are some of the factors here. But the bottom line is that there will be some sort of editorial board that will be set up to try to protect CNN and CBS News from interference. But what that means and who will be on the board and whether it'll have any teeth or whether it'll just be a fig leaf, those are all open questions right now.
0: All right, Brian Stelter, thank you so much for the latest there. Boris?
1: Meantime, President Trump is once again lashing out at AI alarmists while simultaneously vowing to keep the technology in check. Today, the president again slamming concerns about AI's potential threat to humanity as a hoax. Over the weekend, the Treasury Secretary Scott Bessent met with Chinese officials and pitched new safeguards for both countries. President Trump later announced he would create an AI force, appointing an AI czar over safety concerns. Sources say the president is planning to discuss AI with China's President Xi Jinping when the two meet later this week. Let's talk about all of this with Matt Sheehan. He's the co-director for the China AI Initiative at the Carnegie Endowment for International Peace. Thank you so much for being with us, Matt. Are you optimistic that the U.S. and China will come out of this with some kind of agreement on AI, whether on those safety notifications that the Treasury Secretary was talking about, or perhaps even a broader pause on innovation?
4: I'd say that we should have very low expectations for what will come out of this set of meetings. But I'd say I'm optimistic that it will hit those low expectations. We saw yesterday Treasury Secretary Bessent met with his Chinese counterpart, He Lifeng. After the meetings, Bessent said that they had proposed a notification mechanism for when AI is involved in national security incidents. That type of mechanism, some way for the U.S. And China to talk to each other, to exchange information when there are serious safety threats, that's an important baseline. That's a starting point. They also said that they were setting up a sort of a longer-term mechanism for dialogue. And that's also very important, the next meeting likely in about 2 months from now. So that's a good pace. But we shouldn't expect much more than that.
1: So on one end, broadly, the perception in Beijing is that the U.S. wants to constrain China and Chinese progress through export controls of advanced ships, for example. Conversely, Washington is alleging that Chinese firms are committing industrial-scale theft of U.S. trade secrets, right? So where is the middle ground? Do you see a path toward bridging that gap? Obviously, you don't have high expectations for this week, but further down the road?
4: I think that both of those things that is believed in the capitals are true. I mean, the United States has been imposing export controls on advanced chips to China, the advanced chips that are necessary to train these AI models. So the U.S. definitely is trying to constrain China's AI development, even if those controls aren't as tight as they could be. And it's also true that Chinese AI companies are using the leading U.S. models to train their own models, a practice that is seen as theft or industrial scale trade secret theft. It's a bit controversial, but I think both of those things can be true. U.S. trying to constrain China, China trying to steal advances from the U.S. And there's still a lot of room to work together when it comes to the safety of the most advanced models. It doesn't matter if one side is constraining or stealing from the other one. If a Chinese model spins out of control, it escapes the control of the lab that built it. That's a threat not just to China, but also to the United States and vice versa. So there still are mutual interests and things that we can do to try to constrain the development of the models or enhance the safety of the models, even if we don't agree on everything else.
1: No doubt. And your point about superintelligence perhaps going awry and going out of human control, notable because China does have extensive regulations on AI, though up until recently, they've been more focused on what you would call censorship, on controlling the way that information gets out, on protecting young people from self-harm, for example. They haven't been as focused on the idea that AI may get beyond human control. So I wonder what you think might change, how regulation there might possibly shape rumblings of regulation here in the United States.
4: I think you described it well. China has had the world's most extensive AI regulations, putting real demands on its companies to do tests before they release models, to file those tests with the government. That's all very real. At the beginning, that was primarily about making sure the models didn't say the wrong thing. It didn't violate CCP censorship controls. But they've expanded those to areas that you mentioned, you know, AI companions, sort of emotional relationships with chatbots and trying to protect kids. So they have this extensive apparatus for affecting how models are built. And the question is, are they going to turn that apparatus towards safety concerns that are shared by, say, the U.S. labs, even if not by the U.S. federal government? I think there are some signs that they're moving in that direction. If you look at the sort of the standards documents, the deeply technical documents that come out of China's leading labs, that come out of the government agencies that oversee AI, there is this growing concern about large-scale risks from AI, but it's just not where the U.S. labs are. There's not that same sense of urgency or the decision that we need to slow this down right now. The question is, are they going to get there? And if they do, are they going to get there fast enough?
5: We'll see what comes of this week. As you put it, optimistic about low expectations. Matt Sheehan, thanks so much for joining us.
4: Thanks for having me.
5: Of course. Still to come this afternoon, President Trump about to depart for New York as he gets ready for the UN General Assembly. A big week on the world stage aside from this meeting with Xi Jinping, so we'll discuss that. Plus, Patrick Clancy opening up after his ex-wife Lindsay's high-profile murder trial ends in a mistrial. Ahead, what he believes drove Lindsay to kill their three kids and what he says about his feelings toward her today. And later, the president's new justification for his proposed triumphal arch. Now he's trying to sell a military complex. That story, much more, coming up on CNN News Central.
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1: President Trump heading back to his hometown to kick off a critical week of diplomacy. Just hours from now, he'll be meeting with New York City's Mayor Zoran Mamdani. He's addressing the UN General Assembly tomorrow, and there are plans for critical talks with other world leaders on the sidelines of UNGA. All of this before he heads back to D.C. for a state visit from Chinese leader Xi Jinping, who arrives Wednesday.
2: CNN's Julia Benbrook is following the president's busy week. So first, Julia, what is the president saying ahead of his visit to the UN and his remarks?
3: This is going to be a busy week, and starting with the United Nations General Assembly, he's expected to take off for New York in a matter of hours, and then is going to deliver that speech as well as take multiple meetings with foreign leaders. And over the weekend, he told Fox News that he is still in deciding mode when it comes to Iran. A senior White House official tells us that at least part of that speech will be focused in on that topic, and he's expected to reiterate the point that we've heard throughout this now nearly 7-month-long conflict, that Iran cannot, under any circumstance, have a nuclear weapon. There's also going to be a big focus on the conflict in Ukraine. Ukrainian President Volodymyr Zelensky actually spoke with Trump just yesterday on the phone, and he says that the two have agreed to meet while they are there in New York. Trump posted about that conflict just a little while ago, so this is the latest on his stance there. He said, quote, "Russia has unfortunately lost control of its diesel oil industry. Due to its war with Ukraine, a large number of their diesel refineries have been blown up and are at least temporarily out of commission. This ridiculous and never-ending war with Ukraine must be ended." And this comes just not long after the special envoys Steve Witkoff and Jared Kushner, they visited both Kyiv and Moscow with the hopes of finding a way to bring this conflict to an end. And at the time, the White House said that those were substantive discussions and that they would update in the coming weeks. And the diplomacy doesn't stop there. When he gets back to Washington, that's when he hosts Chinese leader Xi Jinping for a state visit, which will include a formal state dinner, and then remarks from both of those leaders.
1: Yeah, it's going to be a big visit. A lot of talk we'll expect about AI. We'll see where that ends up going. He's also meeting on this trip to New York with Mayor Mamdani, who he's met with before. But what's the White House saying about this time?
3: Well, it's going to take place at Gracie Mansion, which is the mayoral residence there in Manhattan. And this is the first time that meeting is taking place on Mamdani's home turf. So just a little bit different optics there. The White House has confirmed the meeting, but they did not go into great detail. The mayor's office, though, has said that they're going to discuss issues of importance to people there in the city, but also the state of New York as a whole.
1: All right. Julia, thank you so much. You are busy as well. Because he's busy. Thank you. Still ahead, protests erupting after a Venezuelan DoorDash driver was shot by an ICE agent on the streets of Austin, Texas. We'll be speaking with a local lawmaker to see what he's hearing about the incident. Plus, CNN, along with MS Now and Politico, taking legal action after the president's decision to ban the news outlets from access to the White House. We have new details coming up.
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2: A Venezuelan DoorDash driver shot and wounded by an ICE agent is now in federal custody. This shooting was captured on camera by a driver who is live streaming at the exact moment that 28-year-old Wilber Rafael Garces Perez was shot.
3: Holy Woo! Whoa. Oh my God. Holy dude. Oh my God. What the
2: A source tells CNN federal authorities were conducting immigration enforcement using license plate checks when they came across a vehicle registered to Garces Perez. Officers stopped his vehicle after discovering an order for his deportation. There was a brief exchange before Garces Perez fled the scene in his car. And a statement from DHS says the agency is investigating with assistance from the FBI. It goes on to say that Garces Perez was undocumented and had a final order of removal at the time of the shooting. Protests erupted at the scene in the aftermath of the shooting. You see those pictures here. Now the Travis County District Attorney's Office is calling for an independent investigation. This is at least the third shooting in Texas involving immigration agents during Trump's second term. Austin City Council member Mike Siegel is with us now to talk about a little bit about what happened there. This shooting actually happened blocks from your house. I wonder what you saw at the scene and what questions you still have.
4: Well, thank you so much for having me. You know, yes, I live about six blocks from where the shooting occurred. I got a call from the police chief that this event had happened and immediately went down to the scene. I was able to observe, you know, the aftermath of, you know, the wrecked cars and speak with bystanders who have seen a lot and was basically told that an ICE vehicle had sideswiped this civilian's car, smashing into it, disabling it, and that an ICE officer left the vehicle, came around the backside, and fired multiple shots into the vehicle. I was able to see two bullet holes in the passenger vehicle and later was given video showing that the driver was taken out by Austin police and that after his shirt was cut off, there was, you know, a bullet hole in his torso. I understand he was taken to a hospital, but only allowed to stay there for a couple hours before ICE took him into detention and that his attorney and wife are still looking for him now. They have not been able to locate him.
2: Which window was the bullet holes in?
4: There were two holes in the right rear passenger window.
2: Right rear passenger window. Have you spoken to Garces Perez or his family?
4: I did get to meet his wife, who came to the scene in the aftermath. She had attempted to go to the hospital to visit her husband and to check on his condition with his attorney, but was turned away. And so she came back to the location of the incident to kind of be with the community as folks were demanding justice.
2: Congressman Greg Kassar, who represents Austin, told CNN it's unclear if Garces Perez was the target of an ICE operation. Have you or your colleagues learned any more about that?
4: I haven't. And that's one of my main concerns as a city council member, is ensuring that there's a full, complete, and independent investigation of this incident. You know, we don't just want ICE investigating ICE. And because there very well might be a state crime that's within the jurisdiction of the city police and our local district attorney, I think it's incredibly important that our local law enforcement be able to have access to all of the information, all of the evidence, and our detectives should be able to interrogate the ICE shooter who committed this likely crime and to make sure that this is not another incident like what happened in Minnesota, where an ICE officer was allowed to leave the state and escape justice.
2: All right, Mayor Siegel, we're going to have to leave it there. We do have some breaking news that we need to pick up right now. We thank you so much for being with us. Let's go now to California, where Attorney General Bonta is now speaking about this settlement for this Paramount merger lawsuit. Here it is.
5: I'm Rob Bonta, California Attorney General, and we are here in Los Angeles, the beating heart of America's film and TV industry. And I'm here to announce a settlement that our coalition of attorneys general has reached with Paramount that resolves the antitrust concerns at the heart of our lawsuit against the company and Warner Brothers. This is a court-enforceable settlement that addresses those concerns by providing more film production that protects Hollywood workers and their livelihoods, that places guardrails allowing for robust cable negotiations, that protects competition and creates more choice for consumers about what this merger could mean for the industry. I want to be clear about something right up front. This settlement is not a vote of support for this merger. It is not a blessing of the broader merger. Broadly speaking, we believe further consolidation in markets that are central to American economic life doesn't serve the American economy, consumers, or competition well. Our record addressing mergers and consolidations, market concentrations that we are currently engaged in and we have been engaged in the past is proof positive of that, and that work will continue. But as I've said before, and I'll say again, I'm always willing to come to the table for honest, good faith negotiations. And when we can find a strong solution that protects competition and consumers, I'd rather resolve the case, the issue in the boardroom instead of the courtroom. And that's what happened here. Throughout this case, I've talked directly with the people whose lives and livelihoods will be most directly and most imminently impacted by this merger. This settlement takes into account workers' needs and concerns on the impacts of the industry, impacts to the industry and to their lives. At the end of the day, though, this was an antitrust case. Plain and simple. I've said before, I'll say it again, this is just a black and white meat and potatoes antitrust case. And before I get into the terms we've agreed to, I want to recognize the months of tireless work DOJ's antitrust enforcement section has put into this case. Many late nights, many long days. They've shown up each and every day to stand up for the people of California, and that's exactly what we are doing with this resolution we're announcing today. So some more details about the settlement, the terms. With this settlement, Paramount has made an enforceable commitment to significantly increase domestic production. Production in the United States, and necessarily production right here in LA, in Hollywood. More jobs, more economic activity, better for workers, more output when it comes to movies. Today we know that the vast majority of the company's global production takes place abroad, and only a small fraction, about 5% only, of the company's films are made here in this country, in the United States. With today's settlement, Paramount is required to move production back to the United States by spending, as a floor, at least $300 million more each year in domestic production, in jobs and economic activity and productions right here in this country and including, of course, in this state. The company will also produce 30 movies in each of the first 2 years of the deal, and then 32 movies in each of the following 3 years. So it is tiered. 30 movies released in each of the first 2 years, then 32 in the back three. Each year, at least four of those films must be independent films to provide more variety of perspectives, more storytelling, more original insight and inspiration from our indie filmmakers. And at least 20% of those must be blockbusters. That adds up, that investment of $300 million to $1.5 billion. Dollars more at minimum for film and TV production right here in our country, right here in America. Importantly, that is the baseline, that is the minimum. If there are upsides that have triggers where there could be 300% more production in the United States, 500% and 700%. So let me walk you through that. If Congress passes a federal film tax credit, and as you know, because you're following, they are considering that as we speak. Paramount has agreed that 20% of all film production must be in the United States for the first 2 years, and then 30% for the next three. Remember, 5% of their global film production is in the United States. With the film tax credit, it goes up 300% to 20%. It's a 300% increase, so 20% of all films from 5 to 20, and then in the back 3 years from 5 to 30%. That is a 500% increase in domestic production. And then if California or New York pass an uncapped state film tax incentive, Paramount will increase its domestic production so that at least 40% of production happens in the United States. So with the federal film tax credit stacked with the California film tax credit, we will go from a 5% of all global theatrical film production being in the United States to 40%. That's a 700% increase. Massive increases in domestic production, in jobs, in workers, in the economy, in California, in Los Angeles. And I am committed to making that enhanced California film tax credit happen. In the coming session, I will work closely with the legislature to find the best path forward to strengthen the California film and television tax credit and build on the progress that we've already made. As you know, our governor, who has been a strong supporter of Hollywood and the California, more broadly, the California economy, of course, recently signed a California film tax credit with a cap of $750 million. I intend to sponsor legislation, working with my colleagues in the legislature and our new governor, to have an uncapped California film tax credit that is competitive with the strongest film tax credits across the country. Since 2009, the legislature and the governor have repeatedly invested in and expanded the tax credit, rightfully so, something I was proud to champion as a co-author when I was in the California State Assembly. I had the honor of serving as a legislator. That credit has helped greenlight 899 TV and film projects, relocate 46 TV series to California, and hire 220,000 cast and crew. It helped bring one battle after another, everything, everywhere, all at once, and once upon a time in Hollywood, to the big screen and to the Oscars, and helped bring The Pit, Euphoria, and Paradise into our living rooms and to the Emmys. More productions mean more work here at home, and more movies for theaters to play. That brings in more business. In addition to domestic production, Paramount must also honor previously established collective bargaining agreements and bargain in good faith with unions in years to come. Strong protections for our workers who make Hollywood go. It must establish an independent film fund that it contributes to annually for purchasing indie films. It's important that we have those special perspectives and viewpoints and stories that are told only the way indie films can. It must pay $9.5 million annually for workforce training and career development in film and TV production, and for film programs and community arts organizations. It must establish a news editorial independence board to support CBS News' and CNN's continued editorial independence to ensure independent, objective, fact-based reporting at CBS News and at CNN. The settlement also puts guardrails around negotiations with cable providers and theaters, which will help ensure that consumer prices are fair and affordable. Paramount and Warner Brothers are required to continue negotiating their cable packages separately, a negotiate separately condition, preserving the competition that exists between them today. It will mimic them being separate companies, even post-merger. And finally, together, we'll select a trustee to monitor Paramount's compliance with these terms, and if they ever fail to comply with the many critical terms we have in our settlement, we can go to court and enforce it through court and court orders. So I want to stress...
0: We've been listening to California Attorney General Rob Bonta as he details a settlement that his state and 11 other states, a coalition of 12 in total, have reached with Paramount in order to acquire Warner Brothers Discovery, the parent company of CNN. There, Bonta saying that they wanted to protect not only Hollywood as an industry, bringing more production domestically into the United States, but also saying that in terms of CNN and, of course, CBS News as well, that the settlement requires that Paramount establish a news editorial independence board to ensure editorial independence, independent, objective, fact-based reporting at CNN and CBS.
2: That's right. He did say, I want to be clear about something right up front. This settlement is not a vote of support for this merger. It is not a blessing for the broader merger. But he stressed that he would rather resolve something in the boardroom than in the courtroom. He said that's what happened here, and he's always willing to come to the table for honest, good faith negotiations.
0: Yeah, notably, he said that a settlement in not being a blessing for a merger, that further consolidation in markets does not serve the American economy, consumers, or competition. Let's get the latest from CNN's Brian Stelter, because, Brian, you now have a response from the owners of Paramount.
6: Yes, that's right. Paramount CEO David Ellison responding to Bonta moments ago. Let me pull it up in just a minute. I'm actually looking here at the court filing that just been made in California. This is a court filing that is by Paramount and WBD and by Bonta's office, basically resolving the lawsuit officially, notifying the court that the lawsuit is dissolving and that this merger is moving forward. So that paperwork has just been filed as Bonta has been speaking. Let's take a step back here, because you know, I understand we're talking about a merger that involves CNN, but even beyond the media industry, this is one of the biggest mergers in American history, just by the sheer amount of money that's involved here, $110 billion, and the involvement of one of the richest men in the world, Larry Ellison. This is also being financed in part by three Middle Eastern countries, by the royal families of Qatar, Saudi Arabia, and the UAE. So this is a deal that is in some ways going to reshape the media world. And it is something that it spans well beyond just the media industry, because it is one of the biggest deals in big business in any industry. So with that context, here's what David Ellison, the CEO of Paramount, has just said in a statement. He's expressing gratitude to Bonta as well as California Governor Gavin Newsom for working through this and holding good faith talks. He says, quote, our goal has always been to build a better, stronger Hollywood, one with more stories told, greater choice for consumers, and stronger competition. He points out that the deal was already blessed by regulators in many different markets, the U.S., the federal government, the Trump administration, but also in many other countries. And then he goes on to say, having now addressed the state AG's concerns and the Writers Guild's concerns, we have complete clearance for this merger and look forward to putting these commitments into action. Bringing Paramount and Warner together will build that stronger Hollywood, creating expanded opportunity for our people and even more great entertainment for audiences around the world. Let me contextualize that for a moment. This deal will now take effect in the next couple of weeks. I'm told probably in early October. Paramount will take control of the Warner assets like HBO and CNN and the Warner Brothers movie studio. And then there will be layoffs and other cost-cutting moves in order to achieve the kind of financial synergies that Paramount has promised. But it's notable to hear Bonta and Ellison talking about the theatrical commitments and the commitments to Hollywood, because ultimately this has been about mostly about the entertainment side, about worker protections, and about the commitment to keep theaters full of blockbuster movies. So there's the news side of this, and we should talk about CNN and CBS News. I have a bit of a more reporting about that. But it's notable here, Ellison's focus and Bonta's focus has been primarily on the Hollywood piece, because this will be a merger of two of the biggest Hollywood studios.
2: All right, Brian, thank you so much for that. Obviously, a big development as we are watching the California Attorney General, and also for spelling out that timeline for us. We'll be back with more breaking news here in just

0: So President Trump is offering a new justification and function for his proposed triumphal arch that he wants to build in the nation's capital. He now says it's going to double as a top-grade military complex.
1: The president wants to build this 250-foot tall structure on a traffic circle, which is on the avenue that serves as the ceremonial promenade into Arlington National Cemetery. In a social media post, Trump now says the arch will serve as this military site and will be used to store military ammunition and drones, with also the ability to have snipers on the roof and plaza areas. We're joined now by Rebecca Miller. She's the executive director of the D.C. Preservation League. Rebecca, your father is also buried at Arlington National Cemetery as well, right?
2: He is. He was buried there in 2011.
1: Okay, and so your group opposes the arch. I wonder how you're seeing this new assertion. It is new. We need to be clear about that, of President Trump's, that these are national security purposes, that the arch will also be serving something that has not previously been included in plans, despite the fact that there have been months of these formal reviews going on.
2: That's true. This is the first that we've heard of that as of the social media post yesterday.
1: So, I mean, what's your reaction to that? Do you think that it is valid? Do you think that, I mean, do you take him at his word on that?
2: I don't think it's valid. I think we look for a purpose and need when it comes to the Section 106 review under the National Historic Preservation Act. And unfortunately, we've been going through this process now for about 6 months where it's been reviewed by the Commission of Fine Arts. It's been reviewed before the National Capital Planning Commission. And now this is an entirely different complex to what we've been reviewing. And in DCPL's opinion, it needs to start, the Section 106 process needs to start over again.
0: So we saw the president make a similar shift when it came to the White House ballroom. He eventually came around to saying that it would have anti-drone features on the roof and effectively a bunker underground. Do you view this as part of a legal strategy, this kind of addendum to what the arch is going to do so that this kind of gains more favor, his legal argument?
2: We do believe that. I know in the decision with regards to the ballroom case, that it is cited about the military complex underneath. I'm not sure what this military complex would have, especially from a visitor experience coming into it. What does it mean for the traffic circle? What are the other issues that go along with all of this, if it's going to be a military bunker of some sort?
1: Yeah. Veterans who are suing to stop its construction argue that, and families have concerns as well, that the construction would interfere with daily funerals. They go on all day at Arlington Cemetery, and the construction schedule that's expected for this would be almost nonstop. That the observation deck could result in tourists peering over into these military funerals. And they also say that the arch would disrupt the sight line from the Lincoln Memorial to Arlington House and the cemetery, obviously, going through that. Tell us about why those things are so animating for folks.
2: Well, it's obviously a very somber place, Arlington National Cemetery. It's where the best of us are buried. And it's where my father's buried. It's where my mother will be buried. And my uncle, many members of my family. And from a preservation perspective, you are obstructing a view that was very intentional through the McMillan Commission. And it was to bring attention to the North and the South and the reunification over Memorial Bridge, because you have Arlington House,

0: on this at some point?
1: Nobody has foreclosed signing off on a memorandum of agreement. Actually, comments were due at noon today. But with the president making this announcement that this is going to be a different structure entirely, I don't see any reason that the D.C. State Historic Preservation Office or the Virginia State Historic Preservation Office were to sign off on this at this point, because there are too many unanswered questions and not mitigation that has been offered at this point that would adequately mitigate the issues that we have when it comes to this arch and what it compromises from a viewshed perspective and many of the historic resources around it.
2: Rebecca Miller, thank you so much for being with us to talk about this.
1: Thank you.
2: Still ahead, CNN partnering up with MS Now and Politico to take legal action after President Trump's decision to ban all three news outlets from the White House.

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1: New today, CNN, MS Now, and Politico have filed a First Amendment lawsuit against the Trump administration to restore their access to the White House. The president is not only denying the three news outlets access to the press room, he's banning them from the White House grounds. He also revoked CNN's pool coverage position today. Major TV networks are standing with CNN by refusing to fill that void. President Trump posted on his social media site that the White House is not instituting an assault on the free press, rather what he called the fake news. CNN has learned his decision to ban the three news outlets came after his aide, Natalie Harp, showed him several news clips about his recent string of losses in the courts regarding the Kennedy Center and mail-in ballots, as well as reports about the Fed's decision to raise interest rates, skyrocketing gas prices, the war with Iran now nearly in its seventh month, and the cloud hanging over the Republican Party just weeks.

0: before the midterm elections. We're joined now by Katie Fallow. She's a First Amendment lawyer and the Deputy Litigation Director for the Knight First Amendment Institute. Thank you so much for being with us, Katie. So do you think the White House, in your estimation, has violated the First Amendment and due process with this decision?
1: Absolutely. The First Amendment, if it means anything, means that the government cannot punish speakers, including members of the press, in retaliation for their viewpoints. And the courts in D.C. and elsewhere have long held that the White House press passes and the press facilities that are on White House grounds, where reporters go to report the news and attend briefings and ask questions, are a kind of public forum. And the First Amendment prevents the White House from excluding journalists from that forum based on viewpoint. And it is clear from Trump's own statements that that's exactly what he's doing. He doesn't like their what he believes is negative coverage. And so he's kicking them out and sending a message to other news outlets that if they do something that he doesn't like, he'll do the same thing to them.
0: Yeah, Trump said that he banned the outlets over, in his words, negative stories. When this goes to court, as we presume it will, how does that reasoning, how do his public statements ultimately work their way through what a judge is going to decide?
1: Yeah, well, it would certainly be Exhibit A in any motion for an injunction. And I looked at the complaint, and in the very first few pages of the complaint, they describe what the president has said. I mean, in some instances, you'll have a government trying to punish disfavored press outlets, and they try to hide the fact that they're going after viewpoints. But here, the president is not even hiding it. He's basically saying, I don't like, you know, calling them fake news and saying, I don't like what these reporters are reporting about me, and so I'm going to ban your access. But the courts have just repeatedly held that's exactly what the government can't do, because we care about the right to criticize our government officials and to report negatively or critically about them so that the public can hold their representatives to account. And that's why this is so important, that the courts uphold these rights in these instances. And, you know, I'm pretty confident that they will.
0: Well, I want to ask you about something that a Trump administration official put forward as a defense of Trump's decision. The U.N. ambassador, Mike Waltz, cited a 1965 Supreme Court ruling that said the right to publish does not carry an unrestrained right to gather information. I imagine you reject that argument.
1: Yes, I absolutely do reject that argument. I'm not sure what case that is, but there are decades of Supreme Court cases holding that when the government controls spaces like the White House and opens up those spaces to allow members of public or members of the press to come in and engage in expressive activities like asking questions of the president or his representatives, that is a kind of public forum. And that kind of case law has been developed by the Supreme Court over the past 50 years. It's a robust area of First Amendment law. And the D.C. Circuit, which is the court of appeals that would be in charge of any of these complaints, have just in the past, you know, 10 years reiterated that the White House press facilities, which includes issuance of the press passes and the ability to go in with that pass into areas of the White House, are public forums, and that the big rule is you can't exclude people based on their viewpoints. As you mentioned, there's also a due process claim, which the courts have recognized again for decades, which is that press pass holders, so reporters that have a press pass, have a right of due process to get that pass and not have it taken away without any explanation or rationale. And the reason why they're probably not giving a rationale is because it's an illegitimate one, which is punishing them for their viewpoints.
0: Katie Fallow, thanks so much for sharing your expertise.
1: Thank you.
0: Of course. A new hour of CNN News Central starts right now.
2: It's the biggest event in world diplomacy. President Trump heading to the UN General Assembly, but he could find himself facing an audience outraged by his moves on the world stage, including his war with Iran. And a new committee to save the world. President Trump launching what he calls AI Force as the White House faces pressure to do something about the fears that artificial intelligence could lead to the end of humanity.
0: And a community on edge, a string of rare childhood cancer cases in a suburb has led families to demand answers, with one parent saying there is no way this is a coincidence. We're following these major developing stories and many more, all coming in right here to CNN News Central.
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0: We start this hour with breaking news into CNN. Major airports at a standstill after an FAA equipment outage, and we're tracking a ground stop impacting several airports across the Northeast.
2: The order right now is in effect for airports including Boston Logan, New York's JFK, and Philadelphia, among several others. CNN's Omar Jimenez is keeping an eye on this. He's with us now. Omar, tell us how extensive this is.
4: Yeah, so it seems to be pretty extensive at this point. Right now, we're tracking JFK, Newark Liberty International Airport, and these ground stops have been cited due to equipment outages by the FAA. You mentioned Boston. They were in a ground stop a little bit earlier. They weren't quite attributing that to an equipment outage. They're now just in a ground delay at this point. But between Newark, JFK, Philadelphia Airport as well, all in this ground stop citing this equipment outage. LaGuardia was also in one a little bit earlier, but they have now been upgraded to a ground delay. Now, part of what we've heard from the FAA to this point is that they issued ground stops due to issues with Philadelphia TRACON. So that stands for Terminal Radar Approach Control. It's essentially a facility that combines radar approach control and air traffic control operations. Pretty significant. But what this is also translated to is obviously ground stops. You have delays that pile up as well on top of cancellations on top of that. So you look at a place like Newark Liberty International Airport, for example, already more than 100 flights canceled when you look at that as an origin airport. And when you look at that as a destination airport, over 100 canceled as well, according to data from FlightAware. So this is something that one started a little bit earlier this morning in some cases and is still tracking to this point. At a place like Philadelphia, the average departure delay, for example, is listed as an average of 60 minutes, but it's increasing as listed by the FAA. So we're trying to track through, one, just how extensive this is, but clearly to have that same reason cited by the FAA as an equipment outage across these major hubs across the Northeast is very significant. And then you look at a place like JFK, for example, the primary international airport for a place like New York City, in a week where you have the kickoff of the United Nations General Assembly and you have leaders from all over the world coming in to a hub like this. So something we are monitoring very closely. It does seem that the statuses have been improving in some places. Again, Boston was one. It seems to be in a ground delay at this point. LaGuardia, ground delay as well. But it even cites that average delay of 44 minutes due to equipment outage as well. But again, a significant thread tied to these airports.
0: And likely to have cascading effects elsewhere as well. We're looking at live pictures of Philadelphia International Airport. It did look like a flight just took off. So hopefully things are starting to get slowly back to normal there. Omar Jimenez, keep us posted on what you are hearing. Let's go to CNN transportation analyst Mary Schiavo now. Mary, what do you make of what the FAA is saying, that an equipment outage is to blame for these cancellations and delays across multiple different airports?
5: Well, you know, and unfortunately, that's probably correct. I expect they're giving it straight this time, because if you recall, last year we went through this all over again. And the problem was the Philadelphia TRACON, but wasn't, you know, just limited to that. What had happened is they had moved some people around. They had moved people from New York to Philadelphia. They were trying to spread out the workload from New York and Newark. And they did put some people and move some people into Philadelphia. And they had these kinds of equipment problems and personnel problems last year. The FAA did say last year that it worked very hard to improve the equipment, to improve the personnel situation. And apparently whatever they have done, it did not completely solve the problem. But sometimes when you're changing the equipment around, making personnel changes, equipment changes, even some assignment changes, they did change some of the assignments from New York to Philadelphia. There are glitches and problems that come up from time to time. But as we've seen, we've covered this many times in the last few years, last decade or so. The system is very old. It's problematic. And whenever you make changes to the system, sometimes it just gives out. The software doesn't communicate. It doesn't work right. But here it does appear with the same problematic Philadelphia TRACON that we saw problems with last year. And it was a combination of equipment and personnel.
2: So how long could we be seeing the after effects of this, do you think, Mary?
5: Well, I mean, the effects on the national air traffic system will, as you mentioned, it cascades, and especially in this area of the country. I mean, if there's a hiccup at Newark, LaGuardia, or JFK, I mean, there's a stroke in the rest of the country, because so many flights originate on the East Coast, and it's just aviation central. However, the FAA does have the ability, electronically, with their computers, to switch around some of the workload to have the assistance and effects of other TRACONs to a certain extent, not completely, but they are able to somewhat juggle the workload. And once they get things stabilized and the equipment fixed, they will be able to get the planes in the air. But for the rest of the country, especially with connecting flights, it'll be messed up for the rest of the day.
0: Now, hopefully the effects of this are not felt throughout the whole day, but we'll see. Mary Schiavo, thank you so much. Well, you were going to say something, Mary?
5: Well, and, the good thing is with United Nations and General Assembly starting, everybody was at first concerned about that. But so far, there's no indication other than an equipment outage and problems again with the FAA ancient equipment.
0: Yeah,
5: and let's hope that's the good news and the bad news.
0: Let's hope it gets fixed soon. Mary Schiavo, thank you so much. So speaking of making your way to New York, President Trump is headed up there today. Before he visits the UN General Assembly tomorrow, he's making a pit stop at Gracie Mansion to speak with Mayor Zoran Mamdani in the coming hours. It'll be the third time the president and the Democratic Socialist mayor will be meeting since Mamdani took office. For the first time, though, today's talks will be on the mayor's home turf. Let's discuss with Philip Bump. He's a senior editor and columnist at Hearst. And we're also joined by CNN's Gloria Pazmino, who's live outside the mayor's residence. Gloria, talk to us about how this meeting came together.
6: Well, look, when you ask Mayor Mamdani about whether he speaks to Trump or how often he does so, he has made it clear that the two have a working relationship. They talk to each other, even in addition to the two meetings that they've had previously. And the mayor has said that he sees it as an opportunity to advocate for the city. In fact, I want to start with a photo of the last time that Mamdani and Trump met in the Oval Office. And you'll see that Mamdani is holding a prop, a mock-up of the front cover of the Daily News that reads, City to Trump, let's build. Trump to city, let's build. And that's a riff on a very famous front cover that the New York Daily News ran in the 1970s when New York City was about to go broke and we were not getting a federal bailout that we were asking for at the time. But this is a perfect example of what Mamdani's aides have described as being able to speak Trump, right? We know the president has a love for props and signs and posters, and he certainly likes to see his name displayed in the context of being a builder, a developer, someone who could bring more construction and potentially housing to New York City. So the mayor and his people have sort of latched onto that as a way to get his attention on projects that are really important for New York City, like the fact that the city needs more affordable housing. So that is likely to come up today. I think another topic of discussion between the president and the mayor today is going to be immigration. That is the tension point that remains between them, among other things. In fact, it was just last week that the Mamdani administration announced they were suing the Trump administration over its most recent changes to the public charge rule. That is going to affect New York City's immigrant community. And although we haven't seen the large-scale immigration enforcement that Trump threatened during Mamdani's campaign, we haven't seen the enforcement here that we have seen in Minneapolis and in other cities around the country. The immigrant community still has been severely affected by Trump's immigration agenda and his deportations. So I think that is certainly going to come up. And as you said, a very different setting this time around, right? Trump literally coming to the mayor's front step at Gracie Mansion here behind me. This will be the first presidential visit since the 1980s when Ronald Reagan made an official visit. Boris?
0: Gloria, thank you so much. So, Philip, what are your expectations for this meeting and this sort of unlikely kinship that's been struck between a president who decries socialism and warns of radical left lunatics and the socialist democratic mayor of the country's biggest city?
7: I mean, it's remarkable, right? And I think one of the issues, obviously, is that Zoran Mamdani has not proven to be a radical left lunatic, right? He is very popular in New York City. Donald Trump has, was born in New York City, grew up in New York City, has a lot of affinity for New York City, despite having moved officially to Mar-a-Lago. And it's very obvious, too, that Zoran Mamdani has done a very good job of managing Donald Trump. Donald Trump likes strong people. Donald Trump likes popular people. And Zoran Mamdani has proven to be both of those things in Trump's eyes. He has been able to manage Donald Trump in a way that I think is very beneficial to the city. I think one of the reasons you haven't seen the same level of immigration enforcement that you have in other cities is because he has a decent relationship with Donald Trump. I think it's fascinating. And when else have we ever seen Donald Trump go to someone else's capital, if you will, for this sort of meeting? It's pretty remarkable. It's the sort of thing you usually see with foreign heads of state. That speaks, I think, to the level of respect that Donald Trump has for Mamdani. Certainly not something many of us would have predicted, but something that I think is to the benefit of the city.
0: Do you think that relationship and the way that Mamdani has carried himself around Trump can translate to other Democrats, especially if projections hold and history holds and Democrats take control of at least one of the chambers of Congress come the midterms?
7: Yeah, I mean, for Donald Trump, most things are personal. It is not the case that you can be an elected official in a particular position and expect a certain treatment from Donald Trump. Look at Canada, look at China, right? Like these are sort of the Donald Trump deals with the leaders of both of those countries in the opposite way that you might expect based on how past presidents have done so. So I think it really comes down to who the elected official is, what position they're in, and how they respond to Donald Trump. Mamdani came to the White House. He was gracious to President Trump. Donald Trump obviously has a lot of respect for Mamdani. He was able to build that. And I mean, look, Mamdani won in part because he's very good at politics. He's good at making this appeal and being charming, being appealing to folks. It obviously worked on Donald Trump as well. If there are leaders in the Democratic Party who can do that equivalently well, I think that's what matters far more than whatever power they hold and whatever position they hold.
0: Philip Bump, great to get your perspective. Thanks for being with us.
7: You bet.
0: Still to come, could there be a breakthrough on AI safeguards? What Presidents Trump and Xi may discuss at their summit this week. And later, see the moment a cargo ship barrels into a fishing vessel. Look at that. Crew members sent scrambling, running. We'll explain what happened when we come back on CNN News Central.
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0: Just into CNN, a hearing has been scheduled for Wednesday for the media organizations, including CNN, which have sued the White House. Three national outlets, CNN, MS Now, and Politico, filed a critical First Amendment lawsuit to restore access to White House grounds. The emergency request is set to go before a federal judge in the D.C. District Court. We're going to discuss the ban with our panel just a few moments from now. Turning back to our top story in the last hour, a settlement that now clears the way for a historic media merger. State attorneys general have reached a deal with Paramount that should allow its merger with Warner Brothers Discovery to go forward. A deal that could impact everything from the movies you see in theaters and on TV to the news that you watch. CNN's parent company, of course, is Warner Brothers Discovery. Let's go to CNN chief media analyst Brian Stelter. So, Brian, walk us through what Paramount agreed to.
1: Yes, number one, Warner Brothers Discovery now saying that this deal, this merger, quote, will close no later than early October. So that gives us a sense of the timeline here. Sometime in the next week or 10 to 14 days, this merger will take effect. It's really a takeover by Paramount CEO David Ellison and his father, Larry, taking over those HBO assets, Warner Brothers, the movie studio, CNN, and all the rest. The state attorneys general have extracted some concessions from Paramount in exchange for dropping the lawsuit, the antitrust lawsuit that was holding up the deal. One of those concessions involves what's being called a news editorial board that is supposed to protect the independence of both CNN as well as Paramount's news division, CBS News. Now, we're still reading about the details of this editorial board, but it will be made up of five journalists, either active or retired journalists, and they will be appointed and chosen by Paramount to set standards and to resolve disputes about news coverage. Now, I will tell you, this is a lot to take in, and we don't know exactly how it's going to work yet. We don't know if it'll be effective or not. But we have seen these boards at other institutions in the past. For example, at the Wall Street Journal, when Rupert Murdoch acquired the Journal almost two decades ago. There are also boards that are in effect at Reuters and at the BBC. So, more to come on that. But I'm really struck by a statement just issued by the Connecticut Attorney General, William Tong. He's one of the 12 state AGs that was suing to block the deal. And he's just come out to say he's deeply disappointed that the settlement terms are not stronger. He says, quote, "We have secured an editorial board structure that will meaningfully protect editorial independence. But Connecticut wanted and demanded full divestiture of CNN and CBS News. I'm deeply disappointed that we could not do more." So there's some political back and forth here about the terms of the settlement, but it has been agreed upon. Paramount now moving forward to take control, and that'll happen most likely in early October.
0: Brian Stelter, thank you so much for the update. There's still to come a string of rare childhood cancer cases as a California community on edge. And now grieving families are demanding answers about what could be causing this. That and much more when we come back.
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1: Two of the top countries developing AI are now holding talks about the technology's future. Treasury Secretary Scott Bessent says the U.S. proposed an AI safety alert system with China on Sunday, which could be discussed further when President Trump and Chinese leader Xi Jinping meet later this week when they summit. Over the weekend, Trump pledged to create an AI force and appoint an AI czar amid calls to regulate the technology. But today he's discounting concerns about AI's potential threat to humanity, slamming it as a hoax. Joined now by AI safety advocate and executive director of Palisade Research, Jeffrey Ladish. He helped develop the information security program at Anthropic through his security consulting company, Gordian. Jeffrey, thanks so much for being with us. I mean, first off, can you just speak generally to this idea that the president keeps repeating that this threat of AI is a hoax? How do you see it?
2: Well, I mean, I think it's pretty clear that if you talk to anyone in the leading AI companies, whether that's the CEOs like Elon Musk or Sam Altman, all of them agree that there's a real chance that we could lose control of AI, especially as AI companies are racing to try to automate the AI development process itself, something they call recursive self-improvement. And over the last few months, we've seen more and more incidents where these increasingly autonomous systems have actually gone out and hacked other companies. You know, we heard this about the Hugging Face incident, where OpenAI's agents basically went rogue, and hundreds of these agents, without instructions, went and did this this hack. So, you know, this is what we're actually seeing in real life. This is no longer hypothetical. This is no longer a science fiction thing. We are already seeing the warning signs. So, you know, I would encourage really anyone looking at this to not just look at speculative scenarios, but actually like notice what's happening in real life.
1: Yeah, and speaking of Google's Gemini model, we just learned today, accessed the internet and hacked other companies when it was being tested, when its cybersecurity capabilities were being tested. And I think one of the things very alarming about that is it actually occurred in May, right? So it was a while back. When you know that timing, you're thinking of Hugging Face, what does that tell you about this moment that we are in, and whether we should even be questioning if we know everything about what is happening at this point with these models?
2: Well, that incident happened in May, but Google actually knew of it in July and still didn't close it. They said it didn't warrant public disclosure. And I'm sorry, but excuse me, Google had an AI agent hack another company, something that if this were a human, that would be a felony. And they said that it didn't warrant public disclosure. And I just think that this is extremely irresponsible for a company that is racing to build AI agents that are autonomous, extremely good at hacking. And, you know, this is something where we need more transparency. We need to know what's actually happening inside of these companies.
1: Okay, so in the president's announcing this AI force, this AI czar, we don't have a lot of details. We don't know what that entails. But what should this entail when you consider what you just mentioned about the Gemini hack in May and them knowing about it in July and not disclosing it until September?
2: I actually think this could potentially be a positive sign. When I talk to everyone, whether it's in the companies or within government, one thing that people agree on is that the U.S. government needs more AI expertise within government. Regardless of whether this sits in the military or whether it sits in some other part of government, we just need more expertise to actually be able to assess risks as we move forward with this technology. So potentially a positive development, you know, if this leads to more hiring, you know, more bringing in that technical talent within government.
1: And how do they do that? I mean, do you have confidence they can do that?
2: Well, I think what we're seeing is that more and more people in the AI industry itself are getting spooked and getting concerned. One of the questions is like, why is this all happening right now? You know, 2 years ago, we were not talking about rogue AI hacking other companies. And I think it really speaks to the incredibly fast progress we've seen in this industry compared to any other industry. 2 years ago, AI agents were maybe hacking at the high school level. 1 year ago, you're talking about college level. And now you have swarms of thousands of AI agents that are hacking at a top human level. What are we going to see next year and the year after that? We really don't know. And I think people within industry, technical people, researchers, security researchers, are starting to get concerned. And I think, you know, I think a lot of them would go and serve their country and say, hey, we actually need to help advise the government on how to make sure that humans stay in control of this technology.
1: Yeah, we'll have to see if there is a movement towards doing that. Jeffrey, thank you so much for being with us. We really appreciate your time today.
2: Thanks.
1: Still to come, a look at what sparked President Trump's ban on CNN, Politico, and MS Now, and how some key advisors were caught by surprise.

0: A hearing has just been set for CNN, MS Now, and Politico's joint First Amendment lawsuit against the Trump administration. The case will be heard on Wednesday, and the news outlets are suing to restore their access to the White House after President Trump banned them. The lawsuit filed today in D.C. District Court says, in part, this ban could not be a more direct assault on the First Amendment, nor a more blatant violation of our most fundamental constitutional principles.
1: Trump today denied that his ban is a violation of the First Amendment. CNN has learned that the lockout happened after his close aide, Natalie Harp, showed him several news reports about a string of legal and political hits the administration has suffered. Let's discuss with Joe Lockhart. He's a former Clinton White House press secretary, and Chris Whipple, contributing writer at Vanity Fair, also the author of The Gatekeepers, How the White House Chiefs of Staff Define Every Presidency. Chris, I want to start with you. What you make of this ban coming after Harp showed Trump these clips, including some graphics from Politico? What does that indicate to you about what the president is being fed in terms of information?
2: Well, the whole thing is just idiotic and counterproductive. And I think it's more evidence that the inmate in chief is running the asylum. I mean, no competent White House chief of staff would have allowed this to happen. Apparently, Susie Wiles was out of town, or maybe she was in town and simply abdicating her responsibility. You know, it's not going to hurt CNN's ability to report what's happening in this administration. And I think Trump is going to miss the attention. I mean, this is a guy for whom television cameras are oxygen. Does anybody really think he isn't going to miss Caitlin Collins and his ability to browbeat her about not smiling enough? I think he will.
0: Yeah, Joe, I wonder what you think. There is no video coverage, right? You have the networks declining the pool duties at this point in time. What is the effect of that on any president of not having that, and specifically on this president?
3: Well, you know, we're going to find out. There's lots of ways for people to get content. And I think this administration, first and foremost, cares about getting information to their base. And then, you know, sort of people in the middle, the progressives, if they can get their message to them, that's a bonus. I think CNN and MS Now and others can cover from outside the White House. I think what's interesting to me is having those reporters in the building is an advantage to the White House. It makes it easier to get your message out. So I think they're kind of shooting themselves in the foot here. I do think, to echo what Chris was saying, you know, it's a really interesting look at Trump, which is, I think it probably was born out of frustration and this was just an outburst. But I think as soon as he said it, his survival instincts kicked in. He thought, this isn't such a bad debate to have. I don't like the debate we're having. Let's make the press the bad guys. So, you know, again, I don't think it was a strategy, but what Trump has proved time and time again is his ability to avoid any sort of accountability.
1: It's notable, Joe, that all of the TV networks, when CNN was barred from being the pool today and having our correspondents and our photographers and producers in the room with Trump, as is done on a rotational basis, all the TV networks came together and said that pool for the day was suspended. How important is that sort of solidarity to send a message to the administration and keep the president from having cameras there, for example, when he's meeting with New York City Mayor Zoran Mamdani?
3: Yeah, I think from a day-to-day perspective, that's the most important thing that's happened. And from my perspective, it's remarkable, having dealt with the pool and the pool chair and the four networks. Anyone who sits in the White House, you know, fantasizes about, oh, I'd like to kick Fox out. I'd like to kick CNN out. But no one does it because you need them. The president prides himself on sitting behind the Oval Office desk and just talking about anything, sometimes unintelligibly, about what's going on in the world and what his view of the world is. But without that pool in there, he can't do it. And I think they're going to realize that pretty quickly.
0: Chris, you mentioned Susie Wiles. She was one of the key advisors who was not in the West Wing when the president decided to ban these three outlets. You also have Caroline Leavitt, the press secretary, who has left the administration. I wonder how you're looking at these sort of staffing changes or these moments in how staffing is set up affecting the dynamic here of his decision making.
2: Yeah, I don't think all that much, because the fact is that every West Wing is a bubble. Joe knows this, but the Trump West Wing is exponentially more so. It's really a cult-like atmosphere and has been for a long time. And Susie Weil spent 10 months telling me that she was someone who was going to tell the president hard truths. And frankly, just totally abdicated that responsibility. So I don't think the latest shifts have made much difference. But, you know, Trump, to echo Joe's point, Trump's going to miss CNN more than CNN misses Trump. They tried this with the Pentagon correspondents, threw them all out. It didn't hurt their ability to report on the shortages of munitions and the progress of the war or lack thereof. Nobody's welcomed me into the Oval Office lately. It hasn't hurt my ability to report on J.D. Vance and Trump. So I think they're going to regret it sooner rather than later.
1: Chris Whipple, Joe Lockhart, appreciate the conversation. Thanks so much for being with us.
2: Sure.
1: Still to come, a look ahead to the high-stakes diplomacy at the United Nations this week, what President Trump's talks with key world leaders could mean for the wars in Iran and Ukraine and potentially energy prices.
4: The California Governor Debate, live September

0: Right now, President Trump is on his way to New York to kick off a big week on the global stage, and his visit includes an address to world leaders at the UN General Assembly tomorrow.
1: The gathering is taking place with growing concerns about the Iran conflict widening and further disruptions to the world's oil supply. We're joined now by Beth Sanner, a former deputy director of national intelligence and a CNN national security analyst. Beth, I wonder, especially as you're watching this week, and it's a big week for the president, you're also going to have Iranian President Masoud Pezeshkian, who is going to be there at the UN General Assembly. And I just wonder what you are looking for in this moment.
2: Right. So we have Trump giving a speech Tuesday morning and then meeting with the Gulf leaders after that. So all the Gulf leaders gathered with the president to talk about what to do next in the Iran conflict. I'm sure the Houthis will be part of that conversation. And then Pezeshkian. And so what I'm watching is, you know, number one, how does that meeting with the Gulf leaders go? Because Trump is not necessarily delivering, certainly what the Saudis want. And then the second part of it is that audience is a global South audience, right? It is an audience full of countries that are hurting more than we are, and we are hurting here, but much more than we are because of this war. How will Pezeshkian be received? Will he be received as, you know, the problem, or will he be received in a more positive light? And I think, you know, we have to kind of prepare ourselves for, you know, sometimes the U.S. position is not at the U.N., the popular position.
0: Yeah, to your point about the meeting with Gulf leaders and the U.S. not doing what Saudi Arabia wants in regard to defending against Houthi attacks coming from Yemen. How do you see that playing out? Does there need to be U.S. involvement at some point to stabilize the situation, to free up the Bab el-Mandeb Strait? Because that obviously is leading to higher gas prices.
2: Right. I mean, it is, I think, a true conundrum because, look, in last year, between March and May, for 50 days, we bombed the Yemenis, the Houthis. That didn't seem to work. They have ballistic missiles, they have cruise missiles, they have drones. They're attacking Riyadh, the capital of Saudi Arabia, and all of the oil infrastructure. They are emboldened, and they have seized all of the coast of the Red Sea, and now they're moving toward ground offensives toward taking oil, the oil parts provinces of Yemen that they have never been able to capture before. They are on the move. So there is this question about whether U.S. joining in could help stabilize the front a little bit and keep things down. But I also think that we have two things that argue against that. One is, do we really want to commit to another conflict that is probably an endless type conflict? It cannot be solved militarily. So unpopular, probably ineffective, right? And then just the whole idea of, like, how does this relate to Iran? I think that, you know, at this point, I think the president is probably in the right position in not using military force at this moment. But what's missing is, what else are we doing? It's like we have a hammer and everything looks like a nail, and we only seem, well, we have the econ side on Iran, but we need diplomacy right now, and we need to really be pushing some solutions in the Saudi-Houthi conflict, and I don't see that happening.
1: As the president gears up to meet with Xi Jinping here shortly, they're expected to talk about AI. You have the Treasury Secretary saying that they discuss, both China and the U.S. discuss, setting up an AI dialogue, including a notification system for common goals and threats that would cover AI-related incidents rising to a national security level. So that sounds all good and well, right? But when you have a president who is dismissing the biggest potential problems of AI as a hoax, what are you expecting to come out of this meeting? And then you have

0: We can debate how much of that is completely true or not, but China sees this threat very differently, and so does the rest of the world. They want the United States to move first. We're not going to see that with this president. And so I think we have a problem in terms of how we communicate this. We're going to get a dialogue. They're going to meet in 2 months. That's a baby step, a good first step. But it does not solve our basic fundamental issues here on us as a civilization deciding where are we going with this?
1: Yeah. Yeah. And it is a huge existential open question, right? Not the lowest on the totem pole of issues that they have to discuss, these world leaders, the war in Ukraine.
0: Yes.
1: President Trump posted something notable online this morning. Quote, Russia has unfortunately lost control of its diesel oil industry due to its war with Ukraine, adding this ridiculous and never ending war with Ukraine must be ended. Going back since the beginning of Russia's invasion of Ukraine, I think that is the closest President Trump has come to saying to Vladimir Putin, effectively, this war has to end. I don't know that he's blamed it on Russia before explicitly.
0: Yeah.
1: And he's not even saying Putin, stop this. He's saying the war must be ended.
0: Right. Passive voice.
1: Yeah, exactly.
0: Right. I mean, I was really intrigued by that and very grateful to see that it wasn't, you know, Mr. Zelensky, you need to stop bombing Russia. Much more nuanced approach by the president going into this. Now, he is going to have a meeting again tomorrow. Tomorrow's a big day with President Zelensky. That meeting could either go well or it could go, you know, very horribly badly. And we don't know, right, which side he's going to come out. I'm kind of surprised by this very neutral, the war has to end, and heartened by it. But, you know, we have a whole day in front of us. And he is blaming in the past, in the last few weeks, President Zelensky for bombing the refineries. That's what this is all about, right? Mm-hmm. And Zelensky has not stopped. And they're not going to.
1: Right.
2: Yeah. We'll see if that comes up. Beth, thank you so much.
0: Thank you.
2: Appreciate it. Still to come, families are demanding answers amid a string of rare pediatric cancer cases in their Southern California community.

0: to $79 at Cardia.com or Amazon.
1: A California community is on edge and sounding the alarm after a number of rare childhood cancer cases. Families in Ladera Ranch have reported several cases of Ewing sarcoma. It's a rare cancer that usually starts in the bone or the surrounding soft tissue. And now community members are trying to figure out if this is an unusual pattern and what could be behind it. CNN's Julia Vargas Jones is with us now. Julia, this is a relatively small community in South Orange County. Tell us about what they're experiencing and what their concerns are here.
2: Well, they started just comparing their notes, Brianna. As you mentioned, this is a rare type of cancer. They have 26,000 people in their community, and all of a sudden, they're seeing a case of cancer every year of this particular kind of cancer since 2021. Now, this is not an official count. CNN can obviously not verify those numbers, but the California Department of Public Health has said that they are looking into it and that they have found at least less than 11 cases. That's how they can put it to us. But I want to tell you about some of these children. One of them was Lily Dalton. Lily was 23 years old. She was a recent college graduate. And I spoke to her father that you see there holding her portrait at their home in the bedroom, by the way, that they haven't touched since Lily's death in January. She died after an extraordinary battle with cancer, left a year and a half where she was fighting for her life for a form of cancer that shares the same genetic features as Ewing sarcoma. Now, Ewing sarcoma is the same cancer that took the life of Brody Madison, another teenager from that area. Brody was a beloved athlete, a football player, a star player in his community. And it was after Brody's death in March that the community really woke up and started to look at each other, parents comparing their notes and seeing what could it be that had gone wrong. Now, Brianna, their efforts have gained some visibility for their cause. They've gotten the Department of Public Health here in California to launch an investigation. The first question that they need to determine is whether or not this is an unusual situation, an unusual rate of these cancers. And then they can determine if there is an environmental cause, looking at air, soil, pollution, everything in that community, Brianna.
1: Yeah, parents already trying to do that. They're desperate and concerned that there may be something unusual here. So we'll wait to see what that brings. Julia Vargas Jones, thank you so much for that report. A new hour of CNN News Central starts right now.
3: We're tracking significant delays at several major airports in the Northeast after construction workers accidentally cut a fiber cable, a problem that could have big consequences for anyone traveling today. Plus, a merger that's going to reshape Hollywood, Paramount, and several states reaching a deal clearing the way for the company to merge with CNN's parent company, Warner Brothers Discovery. And President Trump seems to have a new rationale for his triumphal arch that's set to loom over Arlington National Cemetery. He says it could also be used as a sniper's nest and ammunition dump. We're following these major developing stories and many more, all coming in right here to CNN News Central.
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3: Breaking news to CNN. Ground stops reported at major airports across the Northeast causing significant delays. Travel being impacted at Newark Liberty, Teterboro, Philadelphia International, LaGuardia, JFK as well. The FAA says a fiber cable was accidentally cut at a construction site in New Jersey, leading to these problems. CNN aviation correspondent Pete Montine joins us now over the phone. Pete, what have you learned?
5: Well, Boris, we have to talk first about the impact here, and it's huge. Right now, Newark tops of all airports worldwide when it comes to cancellations and delays. 183 flights canceled from Newark today, 97 flights delayed. We're talking about a third of all flights canceled there, about 50% of all flights impacted at Newark today. Also, Philadelphia topping the list. Boston, which was the subject of an earlier ground stop, now no longer on a ground stop on the list. Just got a tweet from Transportation Secretary Sean Duffy in which he says that this was because of an Amtrak construction crew that accidentally cut into a fiber line in New Jersey, which caused a telecom outage and forced the FAA to pause flights briefly in the Northeast. This is all taking place at what is called Philadelphia TRACON, Terminal Radar Approach Control. That is the facility that has been really a hot button in the Trump administration's push to modernize the air traffic control system nationwide. Last year, there was problems with copper cables that went to the facility, which moved from New York about a year earlier. This facility has been really an epicenter of problems for a while now. The good news is that flights are resuming in small doses, resuming at LaGuardia and at Philadelphia, but flights into Newark, JFK, Teterboro, which is a huge general aviation airport in New Jersey, just outside of New York, those are all still paused. This is a huge ripple effect, though. And we talked a bit about the earlier impact on everything in the New York area, but this will also impact connecting flights. We see that when there's a huge bottleneck in the air traffic control system, it can really trickle down nationwide. So this will mean a huge and wide-ranging tough day for air travel nationwide today. We also have this new statement from Verizon, because the initial rumor was that this was caused by Verizon. Verizon patently disputing that, saying they have a fiber cable running adjacent to an Amtrak rail line in New Jersey, and its construction contractors were working in an area and dug up a cable. Verizon facilities, according to this statement, were fully functional up to that point. Verizon bears no responsibility for the incident, according to the statement. We immediately deployed our technicians at the scene, Verizon says. We and our partners are actively working to repair the damaged cable and restore connectivity as quickly as possible. You know, the air traffic control system in the United States very frequently runs on very outdated and aging equipment. This has been a huge focus on Transportation Secretary Sean Duffy and a huge focus of the Trump administration. They've already used about $12.5 billion to upgrade the air traffic control system in the United States. Now they're going to Congress for $10 billion. And the timing here is especially rich. Today, the Transportation Secretary announced that AI tools would help flow traffic in the D.C. area, and that was a new announcement by the Transportation Secretary today. The timing is somewhat ironic, and Transportation Secretary Sean Duffy was asked about this during that press conference making that announcement. He said that the Transportation Department is focused on making these fixes.
3: Pete Montine, thank you so much for the update. Keep us posted if you hear more. Brianna?
1: This hour, President Trump is expected to arrive in New York City as a whirlwind week of diplomacy begins. First up, he's meeting with New York City Mayor Zoran Mamdani. Tomorrow, he takes the stage at the UN General Assembly. World leaders on edge as conflicts in the Middle East and in Ukraine escalate. And then by Wednesday, he'll be back in D.C. greeting Chinese leader Xi Jinping. CNN's Julia Benbrook is following the president's very busy week. She's very busy as well because of it. First, what's the president saying ahead of his remarks at the UN?
6: Yeah, there's a lot that we're tracking here. He is now on his way to New York for the United Nations General Assembly, and he's going to be giving those remarks tomorrow. That's when a lot of this takes place. He's going to have multiple meetings with foreign leaders. And according to a senior White House official, that speech, at least in part, will focus in on the conflict in Iran, which is now stretching toward its 7-month mark. This is a conflict that Trump said could last several weeks. It has gone on for months. And poll after poll here has shown that Americans are not happy with the way that he's handled that conflict so far. So that will be part of it. And then there's the conflict in Ukraine. We know that Ukrainian President Volodymyr Zelensky says that he spoke with Trump actually over the weekend. They had an important conversation. He expects that there could be some change in this next step. He alluded to that. And then Trump took to social media earlier today. This is his latest on that conflict. And I want to read part of that to you. He said, quote, Russia has unfortunately lost control of its diesel oil industry due to its war with Ukraine. A large number of their diesel refineries have been blown up and are at least temporarily out of commission. This ridiculous and never-ending war with Ukraine must be ended. So again, Zelensky and Trump are expected to meet at some point in New York. This comes not long after special envoys Steve Witkoff and Jared Kushner met both in Kyiv and in Moscow with leaders there. And at the time, the White House said that those talks were substantive. They also said that they would be able to give an update in the coming weeks. Then he gets back here to Washington. That's when he hosts a state visit with Chinese leader Xi Jinping. They're going to have a formal state dinner. Both are expected to give remarks. And there, a major topic, top of mind, Trump has made it clear he wants to be outpacing China when it comes to AI. even though we have heard just a growing number of concerns from lawmakers, former AI employees, and even leaders at AI companies about the rapid growth in that industry.
1: There's so many critical meetings that he has, and we don't know what's going to happen. It's going to be very important to see what the outcomes of these key meetings are. He also has one, though, with Mayor Zoran Mamdani, right? And he's going to his house for this.
6: That's coming first. And we have seen these two meet, but those other meetings have been here in Washington. This one is going to be at the mayoral residence there in Manhattan. It's going to be on Mamdani's home turf. The White House has confirmed the meeting's taking place, but they didn't give a lot of details. The mayor's office, though, did say that it's going to focus in on key issues that impact people there in the city and then the state of New York as a whole.
1: All right, we'll be looking for all of those. Julia, thank you so much. A potentially historic merger just moved one step closer to completion. A group of state attorneys general reaching a deal with Paramount that should allow its merger with Warner Brothers Discovery to go forward.
3: The deal combines two of the world's biggest media companies, including CNN's parent company, Warner Brothers Discovery. CNN's chief media analyst Brian Stelter joins us now. Brian, you're now getting to see the details of the agreement. First, let's talk about the news business for these companies, how it impacts the news business.
7: Right. Once this merger takes effect, Paramount's news division, CBS News, and this network, CNN, will most likely be brought together in some form. I don't know if we should call it a merger yet or something else, but there will be some sort of combination. We know that in part because some of the state attorneys general that were suing to block the deal tried to get Paramount to promise not to merge the two news divisions, and Paramount declined to do so. So Paramount will likely try to seek cost savings by merging CBS News and CNN, although that may not happen right away. Bringing CBS and CNN together has been an idea for decades. Past owners of these brands talked about doing it, but nobody ever actually pulled it off. So now that may move forward. And there are concerns, of course, and there have been for months, about Paramount. Lots of merger opponents, especially in L.A. and in New York, have spoken out against the deal because of Paramount's close ties to the Trump administration. So it's notable. Now, this afternoon's agreement in the settlement, the actual language of the settlement, includes something being called an editorial independence board. It's being set up, it says, to protect both CNN and CBS News from corporate interference. This board will be made up of five journalists, either retired or active, and it will be able to resolve disputes and set standards for the organizations. Of course, there's a lot of details that still need to be worked out. We're talking about legal language that's been accepted, but what will it mean in practice? How will it work? Nobody knows. Right now, it's unclear who will even run any combination of CBS News and CNN. So a lot more to be determined. But we do know that these two companies are trying to merge the parent companies in early October. What it means for the news divisions, honestly, that's going to be worked out a little bit later on down the line.
1: So we're also, Brian, talking about two huge movie studios, Paramount and Warner Brothers. How does this impact them?
7: Yeah. And Paramount is agreeing to spend more on film production in the U.S. than it otherwise would. It is also reaffirming its commitment to 30 theatrical releases in theaters per year. This is something CEO David Ellison's talked a lot about. He wants, he says, to invest in the film business, including in the U.S. So there are some commitments that California AG Rob Bonta is celebrating about investment and commitments to California. This will presumably quiet all the talk about Paramount maybe moving out of California. But there are many critics of Bonta who say he has caved by not accepting stronger settlement terms. Moments ago, in a memo inside CBS and inside Paramount, David Ellison wrote to staff saying, quote, "There is still work to get this deal across the finish line, but we are excited to bring these two iconic companies together." He says it means, quote, "more opportunity for our creatives, production crews, and employees across the business, and more great entertainment for audiences everywhere." One practical, likely scenario involves bringing together Paramount Plus and HBO Max. So, if you're one of those viewers like me who has seven or eight streaming services, two of those probably coming together, not right away, but in the medium to long term.
1: All right, Brian Stelter, thank you so much for the latest there. Still to come, three national news outlets, including CNN, filing a First Amendment lawsuit against the Trump administration to restore their access to the White House.
3: Plus, Patrick Clancy sitting down for an interview after the murder case against his former wife ended in a mistrial. We have the details on that. And later, a completely new justification from President Trump. What he now says is one of the reasons behind the triumphal arch he wants to build in D.C. That and much more coming your way next.

0: A hearing is set for Wednesday on an emergency restraining order request filed by CNN, MS Now, and Politico against the Trump administration. The news outlets are suing to regain access after being booted from the White House grounds by the president. The lawsuit says in part, quote, this ban could not be a more direct assault on the First Amendment, nor a more blatant violation of our most fundamental constitutional principles. Let's get the latest from CNN crime and justice correspondent Caitlin Polans. Caitlin, I apologize for laughing, but there's a very loud sound above us. I'm not sure if the viewers can hear it, but we certainly can.
1: I can hear it.
0: Nevertheless, today the president denied his actions violate the First Amendment. So what can we expect from this hearing?
1: This hearing, it's going to be an important one, and it's one where the judge could move very quickly. This is a hearing where both sides, the Justice Department representing the Trump administration and the White House that have issued this ban, and the lawyers for CNN, MS Now, Politico, they're going to be arguing about the Constitution, the First Amendment, the free press, and the constitutional guarantees of due process. That's a lot of legal, constitutional ground to cover. But the two basic tenets around this, the things that the court have found previously, including this judge, is that you can't just toss a member of the news media out of the White House grounds because you don't like what they're printing, what they're broadcasting, what their stories are. That would be the sort of thing that's protected by the First Amendment. As far as due process, the courts have found over and over again that if a reporter loses their press pass very abruptly because the White House just doesn't want them to have it anymore or the Secret Service doesn't want them to have it, that can't really happen that quickly. There has to be some notification, some discussion. That is not what has happened here, at least on the facts so far. But we are going to wait and see what the Justice Department argues. They're supposed to be filing something tomorrow during the day. And so we'll see more of what their legal reasoning may be, even after President Donald Trump, he said it was because of negative stories.
0: Negative stories. So how soon could the judge rule? What happens in the meantime? Would CNN somehow be granted access to the White House before there's a ruling?
1: Oh, Boris, those are all things that I cannot get in front of the court on. But Wednesday could be very exciting. Yeah. The hearing is scheduled Wednesday at 3:30 p.m. The hearing is before Judge Tim Kelly. He is a Trump appointee. And on some cases in this administration, we've seen him move quite slowly. This is not one where he's moved slowly. And in fact, today he said he has that argument from CNN, from MS Now, from Politico before him. Just a couple minutes ago, he said he wants to have the Justice Department respond tomorrow and he wants this hearing on Wednesday. It is for emergency action. He could do something from the bench that day. And if he does, that follows very closely to the timeline of the case he had before him in 2018 when Jim Acosta, working for CNN, lost his press credentials. Judge Kelly got the complaint before him, the request for emergency action from CNN. He had a hearing within a couple days, 2 or 3 days, and then he ruled from the bench and said, you can't revoke this. You have to return it to him, at least temporarily. The White House, very soon after that, backed down, and Jim Acosta got access again to the White House.
0: We'll see what happens on Wednesday. Caitlin Polans, thank you so much for that reporting. Apologies for that Nine Inch Nails concert happening in the background. I hope you can hear that. Nevertheless, plenty of news still to come. Don't go anywhere. CNN back in a moment with Patrick Clancy speaking out for the first time since his former wife, Lindsay Clancy, faced a mistrial.

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1: His ex-wife's murder trial gripped the nation and pushed the topic of postpartum mental health into the headlines. Now, for the first time, we're hearing from the man who lived through that tragedy. Patrick Clancy sitting down with CBS's 60 Minutes, and here's what he says Lindsay Clancy told him when he asked her if she remembered killing their three children.
2: She said it was like a dream, and she remembered it much in the way you would remember a dream after waking up.
1: CNN's Jean Casares has followed this case from the very beginning. Jean, what stood out to you in this interview?
3: So many things. One thing I can tell you, and we knew this from the evidence, the other two children, Cora and Dawson, they were pronounced dead. But Callan, the eight-month-old, his heart continued to beat. He was flown to Boston Children's Hospital. What we didn't know was that Patrick went with him, and he was there, and he held his hand. He laid with him. He wrote notes to his other children because he didn't want them forgotten, and Callan died in his arms. He also said that following that, he wanted to commit suicide. He just didn't even want to reach his 35th birthday. He knew he had to get out of there. So he came to New York in April, and in May, it was Callan's to be his first birthday. And he wanted to do something. He didn't quite know what, but he decided he would go to church here in New York City. Watch.
2: How do you celebrate your son's first birthday months after he's passed away? And so I go to St. Patrick's Cathedral. I light a candle, and I say, I love you, buddy. And I walk out on Fifth Avenue, and I start crying my eyes out. And nobody cared.
4: And was that good? Were you grateful for that?
2: I thought, this is where I need to be. I can grieve.
3: And you may remember Patrick Clancy was the very first witness when this trial began. And I remember it. He testified on day one. Day two, he continued his testimony. And then it came time for the 911 call to be played. And I watched him stand up and walk out of the courtroom. Well, what we didn't know is he was having a panic attack. He went in the back room. They called an ambulance to the courthouse. He was put in the ambulance. They wanted to treat him and give him medication. And he said, no, I've got to finish this testimony. I want to finish this testimony. And he refused any medication. And he went back in and finished his testimony. Let's listen to some of that.
2: We did take a break right before they played the 911 call, which I knew was going to be just horrific. And I went to a back room and I started having this massive traumatic panic attack. My heart was pounding and they put me in an ambulance. They offered me some medication, but I said, I don't want it because I want to go back and I want to finish this so I can be done with this.
3: You know, Brianna, he also said that afterwards he spoke with Postpartum International. He wanted to understand this because he didn't understand it. And he said he was really helped by psychiatrists, psychologists, and Postpartum International.
1: It's really unbelievable to hear from him. We're learning Lindsay Clancy's defense is actually seeking more information on that one holdout juror in her trial. What can you tell
3: Absolutely.
1: Us about that, Jean?
3: Well, they just filed this motion. They are asking for everything under the sun. First of all, to be preserved, his jury questionnaire, his answers, anything he filed, his jury summons. They also want any information that the prosecutors got back in February on the prospective jury pool. He also wants preserved his phone records, because there was one juror that said he wouldn't deliberate. He was just scribbling on his phone. They want everything from during the time of deliberations. They want surveillance video, police court video, that was in the hallway outside of the jury deliberation room. They really, really continue to focus. And a week from today is the hearing, and this is going to be argued in that hearing.
1: All right. We'll be looking for that. Jean, thank you so much. Coming up, President Trump is on his way to New York City to attend the United Nations General Assembly and meet with world leaders. First, though, he's going to stop at Gracie Mansion to meet with the city's mayor.

0: come to you.
1: 800-821-4000.
2: Just minutes from now, President Trump is set to meet with New York City Mayor Zoran Mamdani at Gracie Mansion, the mayor's official residence.
3: Yeah, despite their significant political differences, the two leaders have maintained a surprisingly amicable relationship, and today will mark their third face-to-face meeting. Let's talk about this now with Essie Cupp. She's a CNN political commentator. We're also joined by Christine Quinn, a former New York City Council speaker who's currently the chair of the New York State Democratic Party Executive Committee. All right, Christine, I wonder what you're looking for in this meeting and just how significant is it for President Trump to be going to Gracie Manor to meet with the mayor? The last president to do so was Ronald Reagan.
4: It's been a long time since any mayor has been at Gracie Mansion, and I think it's really a big deal because in the other meetings, the mayor has gone to the White House, and it's a little unusual if you think about it for President Trump, who's so into signs of respect, et cetera, to go to somebody else's turf, even though he's in town for the UN. You know, I hope the mayor continues the conversation around needing federal support around transportation issues and also around the Sunnyside Yards, which gives us a great potential for more housing and more affordable housing. And I really applaud the mayor for engaging with anyone and everyone who can help New Yorkers.
2: I see this relationship between the two of them is fascinating, right? Trump has referred to Mamdani as my little communist. He's tried to use the mayor as a foil linking his politics to Democrats across the country as he is warning of, you know, a radical left takeover of institutions and government. But he's also referred to Mamdani as a very rational person. And here he is in the Oval Office shaking his hand, the two of them smiling and laughing together. How do you think Trump views New York City's mayor?
5: Yeah, it is an interesting relationship. And I think Mamdani has figured out, how to play to Trump's ego and really work him. He understands how to appeal to him. The last time Trump had him in the White House, in the Oval Office, Mamdani opened by talking about building in New York City. That's something that Trump knows and really appreciates. So Mamdani's been pretty skilled in dealing with Trump. But I just want to... To your point, Boris, the using Mamdani as a foil, Trump has done that. We know why he's done that. That is an understandable play for Republicans to paint all of Democrats with the sort of DSA brush. But I just want to give you two numbers. Okay, the latest polling we have for Zoran Mamdani's approval came from a Siena poll in August. It was 69%. His approval is at 69%. Donald Trump's latest polling came out today. It's at 29%. There's a 40-point differential between the way New Yorkers view the way Zoran Mamdani has led that city and the way the country views the way Donald Trump has led the country. I'm not sure that gives Trump the upper hand in this meeting, and I'm not sure how successful using Mamdani as a foil has been through this midterm election cycle.
3: Yeah, I mean, Essie, just to follow... Sorry, Christine, go on.
4: The other thing I think that draws the two together, but I agree with Essie, it is a very odd bromance going on here. But I think, you know, Donald Trump likes winners. And Zoran Mamdani, you know, coming out of nowhere in the election, somebody who had been written off much as Trump was in Trump 1, and then winning and winning big. That's the kind of, you know, persona that Donald Trump is drawn to. And I think the numbers that Essie just smartly shared also shows another reason why he's meeting with him when he's in town, because Mamdani is up and is kind of winning the public sentiment at the moment.
3: Yeah, Christine, I do wonder if we're here in a midterm election where Republicans are trying this sort of play to vilify Democratic Socialists or people who are adjacent, right, to Democratic Socialists. I wonder if you have the President Trump, you know, going to Gracie Mansion, meeting with Mamdani, does it take away some of the bite of that to have him, you know, rolling into his house and hanging out with him?
4: Well, look, that and all also the mayor calling, the president calling the mayor rational. That really sends a message, as does this, the third meeting, that people who are from the Democratic Socialists of America wing of the party can get things done, can operate at the highest level, and can be seen as both very progressive, but also rational and effective.
2: Essie, obviously this is going to be the first day of Trump being in New York. He's headed to the UN General Assembly. He's going to make a speech as well. What are you going to be watching for?
5: Well, I mean, there's a lot going on for Trump, you know, putting aside what's going on in our world with the media. Trump needs to use this audience in an effective way, because his audience share might have just shrunk a little thanks to his own doing. So, listen, there's a lot he could say to help Republicans right now win their elections in the midterms. He has not been very helpful. And the fact of the matter is, while he's in town for UNGA, the only people mad that he is meeting with Mamdani are his own. His own people. You've got Laura Loomer, Steve Bannon, Sid Rosenberg. They're very angry that he's having this meeting with Zoran Mamdani. So he'll have to contend with his own base and his own fans for the decisions that he is making.
3: He's got such a busy week, right? Of very important issues. He's got to communicate on the Iran war. He's meeting with China. We're in the middle of this like inflection point with AI. Yes. And he's picking fights with the media. The pool is disrupted over it. You've got the Kennedy Center stuff. I mean, what are you making of where he is prioritizing his attention? And are you seeing it through anything other than an emotional lens, or do you see it sort of strategic on his part?
5: No, I mean, listen, I have a show called Battleground Midterms where we talk to voters all day long. And we are hearing from voters on a constant basis, even three-time Trump voters. They don't understand what he's doing, because the ballroom stuff, the media stuff, even the Canada trade war and the tariffs, it doesn't make sense to them. It's not resonating. They don't see any positive impact over the past 2 years from going to war with Iran, from picking a fight with Greenland. They just don't feel any of the effect of it other than negative. And so they're wondering, what is he doing? Where is his head? It's clearly not on winning the midterms, but it really, more importantly, hasn't been on solving their problems. So, you know, he seems to be kind of tuning all of that noise out. I don't think that's going to be a successful play for him. And as you say, Brianna, he's got a lot on his plate this week, but in general.
3: Yeah. Essie, Christine, thank you so much to both of you. Really appreciate it. And still to come, President Trump giving a brand new justification for building, as we mentioned, his triumphal arch across from Arlington National Cemetery. We'll have details next.
0: The Detour with David Chang, Sunday at 9 on CNN.

0: President Trump says his latest project to change the skyline of the nation's capital won't just be for show. He is now arguing that his so-called triumphal arch will also be a military complex.
1: The president says his proposed 250-foot tall arch directly across from Arlington National Cemetery will be used to store ammunition, drones, and even serve as a sniper's post. With us now to discuss, CNN military analyst, retired Air Force Colonel Cedric Layton. Colonel Layton, great to see you as always. So the president says the arch is going to house these drones and snipers and sniper ammunition. How does that make sense from a strategic standpoint?
2: Boris, it doesn't. It's one of the oddest things I've heard when it comes to this kind of a monument. When you look at any kind of defensive position or any reason for this, drones are, you know, in places, protective drones would be in places that where they can actually do some good. You would be looking at them interfering with the flight patterns, for example, at Reagan National Airport. You would, certainly be wondering where these snipers are supposed to do their work and for what purpose they would be doing their work. So there is no military reason that I understand for these things to be on any building of this type or any structure of this type. The only time that an arch of its type was used in a way for military purposes that I've been able to find was in 1871 when the French used the Arc de Triomphe as a position for artillery when they had the Paris Commune and there was civil strife in Paris. But that is the only time that a structure of this type has been used for any kind of military purpose like that.
0: So there is reason to question what he's doing, because as he's saying that this was at the, quote, strong request of the U.S. military, he also used similar kind of late game explanations to explain the ballroom and why it needed to, the East Wing needed to be converted to the ballroom, saying that it served a national security purpose. Is that real as you see it, or is that just trying to make these controversial projects more palatable? Does it seem real?
2: I think it's trying to make them more palatable because, you know, when you look at the White House, when you look at the East Room and the, the East Wing and the ballroom, there is a military complex underneath that structure. There is a security area for the National Security Council and the National Command Authority. So that exists. There is nothing new about that. Now, they may be making modifications and modernizing things. Sure, that happens all the time. But there is no reason to justify the kind of construction, if you want to call it that, that has been going on there. When it comes to this particular structure, this proposed structure, I would like to see the military justification for it because, looking at these kinds of things in the past, I have never seen a justification that would fit for this.
1: There's also what it looms over, and that's Arlington National Cemetery. It not only disrupts the sight line from the cemetery and the Lincoln Memorial, which has a historic symbolism to it, but also they're planning an observation deck, which the administration has now changed to a military observation deck. And that would give sight to ceremonies that are happening at the cemetery at very sensitive times for these military families.
2: And that would be a real disservice to those military families because that moment of grief when you lay someone to rest is really a difficult time for the family anyways. And to have people, even from a distance, intruding on that ceremony is a disservice to them. It's almost sacrilegious. And so when you look at these types of plans and you see what other countries have done with facilities of this type, they will use these as civilian observation points, but they're not in the line of sight. I drove that line of sight today. It is a most magnificent view. If you're heading toward the Lincoln Memorial and you look in your rearview mirror, you can see this absolutely perfect line to Arlington House, to the Women's Memorial, to all of those areas. And then you look ahead and you see the Lincoln Memorial if you're heading into Washington. And it is absolutely beautiful. It is a pristine view. And it is a view that really, for aesthetic reasons as well as for reasons of propriety, it should not be changed.
0: And keeping this picture up, I just want to be very clear to people who may not be familiar with Washington, D.C. and Arlington, Virginia. You kind of can't quite make it out, but what we're talking about is the space about between where this photo is being taken and their

0: And see just a little bit of green there. It's not that big, Cedric.
1: Right.
0: It's also a thoroughfare, even though it takes you from Washington into the cemetery. There are then also, it's a big commute to the left and the right in this photo of people coming from Virginia to D.C. and vice versa. It works right now. It's hard to see how it would work with so much construction.
1: It's really difficult to imagine, because when you look at these pictures that we have here, you can see it is would really interrupt the flow of traffic. And the other thing that's really important for major funerals, this is the area that would be used, for example, for a state funeral. And when John F. Kennedy's casket was brought to his final resting place, it came through this area, and that would really disturb the flow of a procession like that, and it would also really create some difficulties in everyday life for everyday commuters as well. So this is there's some dangers here to putting this out here from an aesthetic standpoint, and certainly from the standpoint of the families who have loved ones at Arlington National Cemetery.
0: Yeah, listening to them, that's very interesting to hear what they have to say. Colonel Layton, thank you.
1: You bet.
0: Still to come, an update on the ground stops and lengthy delays impacting several major airports in the Northeast.

0: Before we go this afternoon, we want to update you on the breaking news. Flights delayed or grounded after a construction crew cut through a fiber cable in New Jersey, damaging some FAA equipment.
1: That's right. The disruption is now bringing several major airports to a standstill. CNN's Omar Jimenez is keeping an eye on this. Omar, this is pretty big here.
2: Yeah, it's affecting a lot of major airports in the Northeast, all citing this equipment outage. So it could be in the form of delays by hours or in terms of full ground stops like we've been seeing in Newark, New Jersey, also in Teterboro, New Jersey. And we're also seeing one updated for Philadelphia as well. And then when you look at the delays on top of that, I mean, we're seeing delays. Teterboro, for example, says their average delay is 360 minutes, which if you're doing the math, that is 6 hours that we are talking about here. And then a place like Newark at full ground stop. You mentioned some of what we heard, from the Transportation Secretary, Sean Duffy, to this point, who said an Amtrak construction crew accidentally cut into a fiber line in New Jersey, which caused a telecom outage and forced FAA to pause flights in the Northeast. And Verizon also put out a statement saying that they have a fiber cable that was running adjacent to an Amtrak rail line in New Jersey, and construction contractors dug up and cut the cable. And so obviously it was a little bit of confusion as these airports, major ones, were trying to figure out what was going on. And I just want to play a little bit of that audio from an exchange happening in Philadelphia between a pilot and an air traffic controller as they try to navigate this in real time.
3: Clarence Brickyard, 4639. We saw there's a ground stop due to equipment outage. Do you have any information for us?
4: Yeah, man, nothing works. Let's see. Here at Philly, we lost, we got like a bunch of 1,000 extra data tags on all of our radars. Our weather doesn't work. A couple of frequencies over in the Pottstown sector in New York Center doesn't work. I think that's it.
5: Jeez. Okay. Yeah. You're expecting it then? Sounds like it's going to be worse than that 11:15 a.m. update.
4: Dude, probably.
2: Again, they're finding that out in real time as these airports, on top of that, LaGuardia, JFK, and others experiencing delays because of this equipment outage. So if you're flying, especially into or out of those areas, you better check your stuff because this might go on for a while.
0: Yeah.
1: Yeah. To quote that air traffic controller,
0: dude.
1: Probably. Gonna keep going on. All right, Omar, thank you so much. Obviously a very busy day in the arena with Case. Or go on.
0: It's Brianna's birthday. Sing with me. Happy birthday to you.
1: The arena with Casey Hunt starts right now.
6: This is CNN Breaking News.
7: Hi, everyone. I'm Casey Hunt. Welcome to the arena. It's great to have you with us on this Monday. Right now, a courtroom showdown now set. Federal judge now scheduling a hearing and asking the Trump administration to explain why the president abruptly banned three news organizations, including CNN, from the White House. That's in response to a lawsuit that was filed just hours ago from this network, as well as MS Now and Politico. In a statement today, the three outlets say, quote, "This morning we notified the government that we are filing a lawsuit today to protect our First Amendment rights and defend the principle that the government does not decide what the press reports or publishes. Without notice or process, the White House revoked our journalists' credentials because it objected to our reporting. Left unchallenged, this threatens press freedom and the public's right to independent journalism free from government interference." Right now, President Trump is in New York. He's just arrived to meet with the mayor, Zohran Mamdani, before beginning a week of events around the United Nations General Assembly. And for the first time, the traveling pool of TV cameras, which CNN was scheduled to leave today, is not with him. The five networks that make up the presidential coverage pool, ABC, CBS, CNN, Fox News, and NBC, also released a rare joint statement today saying this, quote, "The public has a vital interest in receiving accurate, independent information about its government. No administration should restrict a news organization because it objects to its reporting." The attorney that is representing the three news organizations calling the president's actions, quote, "a direct assault on the First Amendment and a blatant violation of due process." The president has been explicit that this ban is intended to punish reporting he doesn't like and to intimidate journalists and news organizations covering him and his administration. And that is something that the president himself laid out pretty plainly right here live during the arena on Friday.
8: What do you envision the ban for the political in media outlets?
9: Oh, the ban on the free press, right? A very simple ban. I don't want them in my office. I don't want them here.
7: All right, let's get off the sidelines, head into the arena. My panel is going to be here, but we're going to get started with CNN crime and justice correspondent Caitlin Polance. Caitlin, always good to see you. Walk us through this lawsuit.
10: Well, Casey, this is a lawsuit that's already moving very fast in the federal court in Washington. It's been assigned to a judge today, Judge Tim Kelly, a Trump appointee. And there's going to be a hearing on Wednesday. At that hearing, the judge could be ruling from the bench as early as Wednesday afternoon. This is a lawsuit. It is about the free press. It's about access for any media organization, not just the three organizations coming together today, CNN, MS Now, Politico, fighting their own prohibitions from accessing the White House and becoming part of the national media coverage, the pool, the TV pool, the print pool. This is a larger case because it really is about whether the White House is discriminating against news organizations because of what they write or broadcast, the type of stories they're telling. There's also another big question here of whether these news organizations have had a violation of their constitutional due process. That would be the type of thing in this context where there's a White House press pool, press badges, where the White House needs to tell journalists or news organizations if they're going to restrict their access, why they're supposed to get notice, they're supposed to have a process, they're supposed to have warnings, there has to be a good reason, like national security. Those are the arguments that the news organizations are making, that their constitutional rights are being violated. Judge Kelly is very likely going to look at this quite quickly. He's not a judge that's unfamiliar with this. In fact, he had to deal with this very issue in 2018 when CNN's own Jim Acosta at the time had his press credential revoked. There was a very similar schedule that Judge Kelly had set up then, where there was a complaint on one day, and 2 to 3 days later, there was a hearing. Judge Kelly ruled ultimately in favor of Jim Acosta on an emergency basis. And then at that ruling, soon after it, the White House restored the press credential of Jim Acosta. It's very similar in that there have been many other cases that have played out basically the same way, and the violation there that the White House was having was that they were violating someone's due process. They couldn't just revoke arbitrarily and suddenly a press credential. We'll see how exactly this plays out. There's a lot of time still between now and 3:30 p.m. on Wednesday when this hearing is set to begin. Let's watch and see how things might change, but the law in the books, it will not be changing between now and then. It's pretty clear you can't just revoke White House press credentials because you don't like what someone reports. Casey?
7: Yeah. All right. Let's bring in CNN chief legal analyst and anchor Laura Coates. Laura, always good to see you. So the case centers here on this First Amendment legal concept. It's known as viewpoint discrimination. Can you explain that and how this could play out?
11: It's so important to think about this concept. It means the government cannot decide what rights or privileges are going to give to somebody or whether they're going to honor someone's First Amendment right based on whether they like what you have to say. Imagine, if you will, you're a government entity and you walk around and say, tell me what you're going to say before I allow you to say it. Oh, I like what you have to say. You get to speak, but you
7: I'm sorry to interrupt you here, but we can't hear you very well. So, Caitlin, if you wouldn't mind just picking up a little bit while we work on that, just finish that thought quickly, and then I think we're going to bring in the panel. Caitlin?
10: Yeah, the viewpoint discrimination issue, that really is about restricting someone's ability to continue doing their job or pulling them out of the press corps because you don't like the viewpoint that they're putting forward. Trump has already been on record so far since announcing this ban, saying he didn't like the negative stories that CNN, MS Now, and Politico, that he perceived those news organizations were reporting. That will be very core here. The other thing that's important here is that Trump is out on social media already, just in a few minutes ago saying that he will appeal if Judge Kelly rules against him. We are really far away from that. The only thing that is happening right now is an emergency request to Judge Kelly to step in and restore the press credentials of these journalists. That's even if he were to do that alone on what's been filed, it might not be something that the administration can appeal right away or that they would want to, given that the federal appeals court, the D.C. Circuit, has over and over again said that you can't just abruptly pull someone's press credentials because you don't like the viewpoint that they're publishing.
7: All right. Caitlin Pullins for us. Caitlin, thank you. Really appreciate that. My panel's going to be here in the arena. CNN chief national correspondent John King, the publisher of The Bulwark, Sarah Longwell. She's got a new book out. It's called How to Eat an Elephant. We'll talk about it a little later. We're also joined by CNN political commentator, former Biden White House communications director, Kate Bedingfield, and former Republican speaker pro tem, Patrick McHenry. Welcome to all of you. Thank you so much for being here. John King, you obviously have spent many years in the White House press pool over time and really understand how it works, why it's important. I think it's worth noting that the other four networks declined to take CNN's place today when we had pool duty and were, of course, unable to fulfill that duty. What does it say that this is where we are?
12: Number one, I covered the White House for 10 years, as you know. Bill Clinton, George W. Bush. 4 years of Clinton, 6 years of George W. Bush, two very different presidents, two presidents who on certain days probably wished we were not on the same planet, the news media, but never did anything like this because they understood, valued, and cherished the sometimes adversarial relationship between the politician, the principal, in this case, the president, and the press. My question for President Trump simply would be, number one, are you against free speech? There are some things on primetime on MS Now or primetime on Fox News, and even every now and then primetime on CNN that I might say, oh, that's not my cup of tea. But it's the First Amendment. That's what we live. We live in a great country where you can have these debates. And number two, what is he trying to achieve here? His base, Sarah understands this better than I do, but his base might like this for about 5 minutes. Oh, yeah, he's standing up and fighting the press again. But the price of diesel is $6.49 today. It was $3.72 when he started the war 6.5 months ago. The price of gas was $2.98 a gallon then. It's $4.48 now. It's 7.24% on average 30-year mortgage today. It was under 6 when he started the war. His approval rating was above 40 when he started it. It is in the mid-30s. Some polls have it even under 30 as of today. Those are facts. That is the truth. Who covers the White House is not going to change those facts or the other fact that he's in a very tough midterm environment. And if he thinks this is going to help him, okay.
7: I mean, he could use the distraction, I guess. So,
13: yeah, I do think it's a part of a distraction. But also, this is just Trump goes to the well on these things. He's only got a couple of moves. And as you note, when he doesn't like what the news is, when he doesn't like the fact that what people are hearing about, including his voters, are the fact that his performance on the economy is in the toilet, his performance on immigration is underwater. The Iran war is something that voters are actively rebelling against. They're frustrated by all these things. And so Trump, when he finds himself in this mode, either usually blames immigrants. Right now, that's not really working because people don't love him on immigration as much right now. So his next move, the media. And I think he knows that his base will always come to his defense if he's beating up on the media. But again, I don't think it saves him from the fact that $7, you know, for diesel and costs rising, like, doesn't get him out of that. The news, people will still know about that, whether these guys are reporting it or not.
7: Congressman, how do you see this?
14: This is the biggest consumer of news media to ever sit in the White House. Right. Staff,
12: back
14: president.
12: True.
14: I mean, John, I mean, wouldn't you say that?
12: Yes,
14: I mean,
12: absolutely. He consumes more news than any president I ever understood.
14: And critiques the news media, written and visual.
7: The banners. I mean, he would call control rooms earlier in his career.
14: And probably still does. So my point here is that he consumes the media. He is focused on the media. And the reason why he's president is because of the media. In 2016, he controlled the Republican narrative because he was on CNN, Fox News, right? All these networks flooding the zone, and his expertise, and Sarah, you mentioned this, he's got a couple techniques, yes, but flooding the zone is the key Trump technique. And that flooding the zone, I think in many ways in 2016, broke the media and therefore broke the coverage of him and his White House. What we're dealing with is downstream of this. Every president has had a tussle with the press, from access to certain parts of the White House to certain rotations of the pool. It's all inside baseball. No one cares about it when you're at election time. On this, though, the courts have always stepped in and had a say here. And the say is not about whether or not the president likes the coverage. This president absolutely hates the coverage, and it's quite negative. But it is about access for the American people. But on behalf of the president, the reason why it's in their interest to have a pool covering them is that the sound works, the lights are on, and you got a way to communicate with the American people, and that is through these sources that are there to cover them.
7: Well, and it's interesting because we've been seeing some outlets that are trying to cover today the president's activities, airing events that have no audio because we're not there to provide it. And Kate, there was this reporting from Maggie Haberman in one of her books about how President Trump felt about the pool, because she writes this: by late January 2021, just days into Trump's unhappy new life as a former president, his world had shrunk to a size he could not abide. Self-exiled in Florida, twice impeached, boiling. His social media bullhorns had been silenced after January 6th. Twitter, citing the risk of further incitement of violence, his circle had dwindled to a smattering of junior aides who were straining to keep him on the fairways and away from the television. Get the pool, Mr. Trump instructed at one point, referring to the hive of reporters who had trailed him daily as president. I want to make a statement. And he was told that he did not have one anymore. Yeah. Right. I mean, this is a president who, like, knows this so intimately.
10: Yes, and cares tremendously about it, and clearly views being able to dictate who comes in, who's in the pool, what the rotation looks like, who covers him, as some sort of expression of power, right? And, you know, I would argue that's sort of a despotic expression of power. If you are dictating, I'm not comfortable with this outlet asking me, you know, interrogating me in a tough way or asking me tough questions, therefore I will not allow them to cover me. I mean, that is pretty... that is actually pretty anti-American as far as journalism, democracy, and kind of the tenets of a free and open society go. But, you know, the reality is, as you were saying, when you tell the pool, you know, we're going to cut, we're going to not allow access to these networks, and the pool says, you know, fine, we stand together, we won't allow this, we're not going to cover you, you lose an enormous amount of coverage. They had an event today, you could not hear the audio. So any American who would have otherwise seen this event on television, on one of the networks, because the pool, of course, provides
13: right.
10: coverage. You know, it's not just, so when CNN is the pool camera, it's not just CNN, people should understand, it's not just CNN getting that footage, it's the entire news media. It's essentially CNN covering
7: all of the networks that you watch.
10: Sharing. And I would just say quickly, as somebody who sat in that chair, people should also understand the White House does not dictate the pool rotation. The White House doesn't say, I want Fox News to cover this day, I want NBC to cover this day. There were times sitting in that chair, I sure wish I could have made that decision. But it's the Correspondents Association, it's the news media who set that rotation themselves.
7: And the White House tried to do it today. They tried to get a different network to stand in.
14: We once had this debate about press being having a press conference with the president and the control of that. I mean, what President Trump does for media availability in a month's time is more than President Biden did in a year's time. So in fairness, every president tries to control the narrative. This is a very specific thing that this president is doing. But his media availability is now basically three or four times a week, sitting in the Oval Office, taking all the questions from all the press that's there. So I think we've got to balance this out a little bit, in fairness.
10: Listen, I would also argue, I mean, Biden took questions from the pool that covered him almost every day, shouted questions. Now, we can have a whole debate about his communication strategy. That's fine. That is substantively very different than the president of the United States telling an outlet, you cannot come in and cover my administration. I have enormous respect for you. To equate those two things is ludicrous and a little dangerous.
7: John, we have some new reporting. We just put this story out on CNN.com that Natalie Harp, who is, of course, that close Trump aide, occasionally referred to as the human printer, was showing Trump coverage clips right before he issued the ban. There was a graphic from Politico, we are reporting, that was among the material that is believed to have infuriated the president. How does this play into it?
12: Well, he has a team of people around him who are sycophants. He has a team of people around him who try to keep him in his parallel universe, that all is great, you are wonderful, and the people who say your approval rating is down, or Republicans are breaking from you, or Republicans are worried, they're going to lose the midterms, and they think you're responsible for a lot of their problems, he has a whole bunch of people to tell him that's all fake. That's all out there. Now, he has other people who get into the Oval Office who tell him, sir, the Iran war is killing you. Sir, you promised to end inflation like that on day one. It was all Biden's fault, and it is still persistent in America. So there are, but he, there's a small group of people around him who try to keep him in whatever world he wants to live in, and they feed this to him. But it's not just that. He's the president of the United States, so let's not blame aides for any of his actions or his conduct. And at night, he sits himself and consumes news and watches the overnight news. So are there a team of people who reinforce his parallel universe view of many things? Yes. He's the CEO and head of the operation, so his decisions are his decisions.
7: Well, and of course, I think this just raises questions as this lawsuit proceeds. We're looking at evidence for why this happened. And does it represent discrimination, him having viewed clips of specific reporting that then he's decided he wants to ban may, of course, be relevant for this conversation. All right, coming up next here in the arena, new developments in the latest shooting involving an immigration agent. We're going to show you video of the moment an ICE officer shot a Venezuelan man in Austin. That's now prompting major protests in the Texas Capitol. But first, we'll discuss the president's attack on the First Amendment with someone who has covered, been there to see the American presidency up close and personal, former White House chief photographer. We'll be here live.
15: I started covering the White House back in 1996, and we've never had a day here like the one we have today. For the very first time in my experience, the president of the United States will have no television network cameras with him when he leaves the office. This is unprecedented, and it's a result of his decision to kick CNN and MS Now off the White House campus, what he himself called a ban on the free press.
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1: I was just looking for a warm meal somewhere. Thanks for inviting me to dinner. We will win because our cause is just. We will win because we will stay on the offensive. And we will win because you're part of the finest military ever assembled.
2: As the Trump administration continues to block CNN and other outlets from the White House, it's worth remembering that moment from Thanksgiving 2003, when then-President George W. Bush spoke to U.S. troops after he made an unannounced clandestine trip to Baghdad. With Saddam Hussein still at large and the Iraq War ongoing, the trip was kept so secret that ground crew believed that Air Force One was simply on a maintenance flight. The few people, however, who did know the president's true whereabouts, that small group of reporters, including members of the press pool, who accompanied Bush as he became the first U.S. president to visit the country and bore witness on behalf of the American public back home. Joining our panel now is the Pulitzer Prize-winning photojournalist David Hume Kennerly. He was the chief White House photographer for President Gerald Ford and spent 6 decades documenting the American presidency. He's also the author of the forthcoming book, In the Room, 60 Years on the Front Lines of History. And David, it's great to see you. Thank you so much for joining us. And you, of course, had a particularly special vantage point, one that members of the press typically do not enjoy the privilege of seeing because you were working directly with presidents and with their families. But you also understand intimately what it means to have members of the media, members of an independent press, be able to get a close view of a president of the United States, what they're doing every day, especially as they confront potentially historic moments in any given mundane moment that they might come across. Talk a little bit about what this ban means to you, considering your deep experience.
3: Well, I think your starting off with George W. Bush was good because he was quoted at one point as saying a free press was indispensable to democracy. And I think President Trump didn't get that memo that said the press is not there just to write good things about you. I don't think in history there's been a president who's loved the press. I mean, I would almost guarantee John King was kind of on that track. And President Ford, who was a very mild-mannered guy, understood the press's responsibility and in a democracy. And he didn't like it. Sometimes he would get really mad about stuff that was written. Yeah, but he would never blow off in public. He would never ban the press. These are just thoughts that didn't cross his mind.
2: Yeah. Are there other times that you remember seeing presidents or members of their family get really angry about their press coverage?
3: I can't talk about that, but, but yeah, of course. I mean, like, you don't like, and I've had a lot of, back in the days when people cared about what I was doing, apparently, I had some pretty tough shots taken of me, but you have to look at it with a sense of humor. I think what Trump needs to do is get a humor implant of some kind, because you can't expect you're going to get good things written about you. And he's very thin-skinned. It shows. He lashes out. He's going to take it out on CNN and the other at Politico. I've worked for both of you and Politico. And I think that it's ironic that CNN had a sue to get into the White House pool in 1981. CNN sued the Reagan administration and the other three networks because they didn't want them to be as part of the pool. CNN won, and CNN has been a part of that ever since. It sounds like you're going to start suing to get back in there again.
2: Yes, well, we did this morning, in fact. Sue the White House, or sue the administration, along with Politico and MS Now as well. Can you just give us a little bit of insight into what it is the public can gain from having this kind of press coverage of the president day in and day out, why it matters that those people who are doing it are independent?
3: Absolutely. The whole point of an independent press is to hold public servants to account. I mean, one of the problems in the country right now is a lot of small papers have gone out of business, which means that a lot of small town news doesn't get reported, and that affects the people who are living there. To me, I've been doing this now for 60 years, and that has been the most sacred responsibility to honestly show people what I'm seeing. I'm not making stuff up. My pictures, of course, we didn't have AI and all that back then, but having people who are truthfully reporting what they're seeing is essential, so we know what's going on. And I seriously don't think it's at risk, but Trump would like us all to go away and be evaporated.
2: Yeah, and we can put up some of the photos that you've taken over the years. And again, worth noting, you had in many cases access that the press doesn't necessarily have. But this moment of President Obama and Michelle Obama in an elevator on inauguration at night, it was something that, you know, you rarely get to see from our public officials. You also photographed the Bush family on election night in 2000, which, of course, you can honestly like see the tension in their faces, right, as these votes are being counted. And of course, Gerald Ford, just with his feet propped up on the desk. This was back in 1974. These are some of the moments that, of course, David has been privy to. I want to bring John King into this conversation as well, because, John, you know, a lot of the press pool, I mean, listen, I did press pool duty for the AP. A lot of it's really dull. It's really boring. You drive in a van, you sit, you know, you take pictures of the president while you, I used to go to church and go biking with George W. Bush. But you never know when you're going to wake up and find yourself in a situation that is not mundane. And this is our colleague, Ann Compton, who you were at the White House on September 11th, 2001. Ann Compton, then of ABC News, was traveling with President Bush on 9/11. Here were her reflections on that moment.
4: It was the look on President Bush's face that gave it away to those of us, the pool in the back of the room with the children listening. He couldn't reach anybody in Washington. He didn't know, other than a hazy picture on the TV screens we could see. He didn't know what was happening. We made two pit stops, one to refuel. There was such chaos, and planes were landing, and people were scared. He looked into the camera in the bunker, and he said, "Okay, I'm coming home." And Condi Rice said, "We advise you not to do that." He said, "Fine, I'm coming."
2: Really remarkable. And let's put up the video that she was talking about, because there is, of course, because of the press pool, video of President Bush in that classroom being told there by Andy Card that we've since learned the second tower had been hit. They had initially thought that perhaps it was an accident or something in the first tower. John.
5: The second plane has hit the second tower. America is under attack. Those were the words of Andy Card on that day. I've done a number of those events. I was at the White House that day, not in Florida. But you go to those events, the president's out, he's promoting his education agenda. He's probably not going to make national news, or it's going to be a very short national news story. That's your job. You show up, and then something like that happens. To your point about the secret trip to Baghdad you showed, I took a second one of those shortly after I left covering the White House. I got a call from Dan Bartlett one day, the White House communications director, and he asked me to lunch, and I said, "Okay, what's going on here?" And Bush was taking another secret trip to Baghdad, and they didn't want, so they assembled another sort of outside the pool, but they took a pool. And to David's point, yeah, he was hired sometimes by the presidents to be there to shoot their family in private moments when the press is not there. But sometimes you're just there, you can tell what mood the president's in. You can see who's in the room, who's in the back of the room, who are they interacting with. You get invaluable insights into our democratically elected president. The American people deserve those. Sometimes what you learn on a given day, you don't think means anything. And then a week later, something happens, and that little light bulb goes off back here, and you say, aha, and you bring it all together. So it's an absolutely essential that we have eyes on all our public officials everywhere.
2: Yeah, absolutely. Very well put. All right, David Hume Kennerly, sir, thank you very much for being here. I hope you'll come back soon. All right.
3: Thanks.
2: Of course. Coming up next year in the arena, would you like drones with that? A new justification for the president's golden arch.
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1: We're building what's called the Triumphal Arch, right opposite the Arlington Memorial Bridge, right by Arlington Cemetery. It's beautiful. It's the Arc de Triomphe would be the one that you would probably know in Paris. It's one of the most beautiful. It's a very similar size, slightly larger. We have to do slightly larger. It doesn't have to be a lot larger. Otherwise, you'd all be disappointed in me.
2: President Donald Trump's Triumphal Arch is getting a military makeover. Over the weekend, the president announced on Truth Social that the 250-foot structure would double as a, quote, top-grade military complex that would deploy drones, position snipers, and store ammunition. Right now, it is still unclear how the president's new justification for the arch will affect the project's approval process, because this new plan was not included in the designs that were submitted to the two federal agencies that oversee design and architecture changes in Washington, D.C. All right, my panel is back. Congressman McHenry, is this what the president should be focusing on? How many weeks out are we? 6 weeks? No, he wants to put a giant arch in between Arlington Cemetery and the Lincoln. 6 weeks? No, he wants to put a giant arch in between Arlington Cemetery and the Lincoln Memorial.
3: Okay, so beautifying Washington, D.C., probably not in the playing cards on election night of 2024, that this was going to be something key to the president's interest. But I will say this, Washington, D.C. is a safer place, it's a cleaner place, and it's a more beautiful place because of the work they put in. And the celebration of the 250th anniversary is popular with the American people. That is true. Now, if this becomes all the administration is focused on, that is a problem. That is not a good election year or midterm message. Talking about your successes and what you want to do for the American people to justify another term in office is what people care about on election day. That is an important message to close with. Now, I am for the arch. I'm for the building program. I think it's great. I'm also for us having a solid message on energy policy and national security policy, us talking about how you win the tariff war and how you have a reset with China. These things are of substance to the American people, and that's how you win on election day, not these other side quests.
4: So here's how the American people see this, because I hear it come up all the time. You might ask, well, do the American people really notice about the arch, or do they really care? Not exactly. They do care about the contrast. They'll say, my grocery prices are still really expensive. Gas prices are going up. We're in this war he promised he wouldn't get into, and he's focused on his ballroom. He's focused on his arch, and that makes them furious because they know it is about Trump's narcissism and not about their issues that he was elected to attend to.
2: Yeah, yeah. Well, and one of the things, too, about this this new twist that he wants to put, you know, drones and sniper positions is because they're pushing as hard as they can to be allowed to do it because it's that important to him, Kate.
5: Right. He is telling the American people, this is where I'm focused. This is what I care about. I would wager there's not a single Republican running in a purple district, in a marginal district, who is talking to their constituents about the potential of the arch being built in Washington, D.C. They're just not. But they're getting constant incoming from their constituents about the fact that gas prices are so high. And the real killer for Trump on this is that people directly correlate their high gas prices to his war in Iran. So it's not just prices are high, you came into office saying you were going to bring them down. It's also he has actively done things that have made my life more expensive. And you combine that with him focused only on his vanity projects, it's a great message for Democrats.
6: To Sarah's point first, everywhere I have gone, voters, including independents critical in the midterm elections and Trump voters, whether they show up and vote or not, say, what are they doing? Not just the president, Congress as well. My life is stressful and they're talking about anything but, or they're not talking at all because the Republican Congress is largely hostage to what the president will do. To the other point, if we need snipers and drones in the arch at Memorial Bridge, if they've made it that far, D.C.'s in trouble. Do you know where that is? Do you know where that is?
5: Yes.
6: You drive by that
5: yes,
6: all the time.
5: Yes, of course I know where it is.
6: If we need snipers and drones feet from National Cemetery and a couple hundred yards from the Lincoln Memorial and the White House
5: right
6: is
5: on the National
6: right
5: Mall.
6: Right near
5: yeah.
6: there and the Capitol's up the street, then it's already over. If that's the last line of defense. I'm not trying to make a joke about this. If this was actually important, the congressman's not in Congress anymore, the House Armed Services Committee or the House Intelligence Committee or the Senate Armed Services or Intelligence Committee would be having hearings saying there's some new threat to D.C. and we need to fortify the area somehow, some way. What are the best ideas? Right. This coming from the president at this moment, forgive me, is just a farce, number one. And put a military expert in this chair tomorrow and ask, You need snipers and drones there? What does that tell you?
5: Yeah, and well, we've heard nothing from the Pentagon on this, right? Unless there was reporting today that I missed. But there's been nothing from, the military experts who work at the Pentagon saying, there's been nothing even from the political appointees at the Pentagon who are, nominally there to back the president. They haven't come out and made any case for this either.
2: Well, and also it's worth noting that it is not without risk to build this arch, because the other thing that is right near this area that we were talking about is National Airport. Okay, DCA is right down the way, and there have been concerns. They're talking about putting an eternal flame on it, concerns about what issues that may present to incoming aircraft. Congressman Don Beyer, who represents this area in northern, on the Virginia side of the river, weighed in about it. Let's watch what he had to say.
7: First of all, there's an enormous number of men and women buried there that served our country, including my grandparents, my mother, my father, my sister are all there. And so the veterans groups have really been objecting to it. The air traffic controllers and the airplanes are very concerned because they fly right over that spot. And that was before the drones. If you put drones off the top of that thing, it's going to be very dangerous for the flights.
2: I mean, that's another point, John, right? Drones. OK, yes, your point is very well taken. OK, that if the enemy is there, we're toasted.
6: If you can justify some national security, then you'd have to shut down Reagan. If you have the case to make, fine. Then change everything like we did after 9/11, right? We changed so much. But make the case. Don't put something on Truth Social that says, I'm not winning this, so I'm going to change the argument. Or, I'm at 34% and we're about to get wiped out in the midterm, so I'm going to ban the press. I mean, let's be very clear about what the president's doing. When he is struggling or losing or not getting his way, he just finds another flashing red light to try to get you to talk about it. Move over here.
4: But it's not just trying to distract us. In this case, he only cares about this narcissistic stuff. He only cares about his ballroom. He only cares about an arch. He only cares about tearing down the Kennedy Center. He only cares about putting his name on things. He does not actually care about the American people struggling. He doesn't. And because if he did, he would actually, the way for him to do better in the midterms is to address voters' substantive concerns. He doesn't even try to do that. He doesn't even bother.
2: Yeah. All right. Coming up next here. Protests erupt after a Venezuelan DoorDash driver is shot by an ICE agent on the street in Texas.
8: What he told us is that when he was discharged from the hospital at 4 o'clock yesterday, he had a bullet lodged in his back, and they told him they wouldn't remove the bullet. They sent him to ICE with the bullet in his back without pain medication, and he slept overnight in a processing center without a bed.

0: right, welcome back. A Venezuelan man who was shot and wounded by an ICE agent in Austin on Sunday has been taken from the hospital and is being detained at an immigration facility in Texas. His lawyer tells CNN he still has the bullet from that shooting in his back and is going without pain medication. A source tells CNN that ICE officers were conducting immigration operations using license plate checks when they came across a car registered to Wilbur Rafael Garces Perez, who had a deportation order. Officers stopped the car and questioned him. After a brief exchange, Garces Perez, who works as a DoorDash driver, drove away, fleeing the scene. Moments later, the shooting happened. It was captured by a driver who was live streaming on Facebook. Watch.
1: Woo! Whoa.
2: Oh my God.
1: Holy dude. Oh my God. What the?
0: CNN senior law enforcement analyst, former FBI deputy director Andrew McCabe joins our panel. Andy, thanks so much for being here. Can you talk a little bit about what we see there in terms of what the training is for officers in these kinds of situations? You know, worth noting, of course, that he was fleeing and that what they were concerned about was a deportation order, to our knowledge, not a previous violent crime.
3: Yeah, so there are a number of things that really kind of jump out here. But I should say that it's hard to evaluate this at this point because we still haven't heard anything officially from the Department of Homeland Security. Now, we have seen photographs where some of those agents are wearing body cameras. It's possible they have cameras in their vehicles, but we've seen none of that footage if it exists at this point, which is a marked difference from the way that they have responded to previous shootings. Typically, they get right out in front and accuse the victim of being a terrorist or some sort of thing. So maybe this is a change in policy for them. But initially, what you know, the use of another vehicle to stop the subject vehicle by seemingly hitting it broadside, which is apparently what the victim has said, and the damage to his vehicle seems to bear that out, is that is not according to following any sort of reasonable law enforcement tactics that I'm aware of. The fact that they have referred to it as a targeted operation in which they were reviewing license plates, it's not a targeted operation if you're just going out and running license plates of people who appear to have brown skin and arresting anyone who shows up with a warrant or a deportation order. A targeted operation is one where when you leave the office, you know the identity and location of your target, right? This is a operation basically scouring

0: to get away, essentially. So it reveals a lot of potentially problematic issues for the agents involved. And I have to say, is probably what you expect to see from people who we now know from whistleblower testimony and others are not particularly well selected or trained well for these jobs.
1: I was going to ask, what's the connection between the policy that's being set by the White House, by the Department of Homeland Security, these quotas for detentions, as well as the recruiting challenges? How is that potentially playing out right here on the streets?
0: Yeah, that's a great question, Case. That's really like the third log on this fire, right? So you start with people who are maybe not well selected. We know from whistleblowers that in many cases, they're not even completing rudimentary checks like criminal records checks before people are offered jobs and start training at the academy. We know that their training time has been truncated significantly. And then they're put out on the street. And they are put out under the pressure of an almost unattainable goal to arrest thousands of people every day. There's enormous pressure being placed by the White House on DHS to effect, you know, to achieve these numbers. And that pressure comes to bear on the men and women on the ground, boots on the ground out there trying to do a job that they maybe weren't trained well for, maybe aren't really well prepared for. But now, against all odds, they have to put their hands on as many immigrants as they can. And so they find themselves sitting in a car, running license plates and chasing after people, DoorDash drivers, to take them into custody to get another notch on the belt.
1: Yeah. Briefly, Sarah Longwell, I mean, this your new book, How to Eat an Elephant, you call what we've been living through under Trump authoritarian populism. And of course, immigration is the issue that really, you know, was at the forefront when he went down that golden escalator. And he ran on it. He was ahead of Biden on the wall. But then now this is the policy we're seeing implemented. What are you hearing from voters on it?
2: Yeah, look, I mean, voters did want somebody to take the issue of immigration seriously. And they do want a president who's going to take the border seriously. And voters always say sort of the same thing. They say we want people to come the right way. Now, they don't really know exactly what that means, but they mean lawfully. They mean that there's a fair process. What they didn't want, and this is why Trump has gone from being immigration being something that's really works for him to something that now he's not doing so well on, is voters wanted criminals deported. They said that over and over. And that's what they thought Trump said. They thought what Trump was saying was, we're going to deport criminals. We're going to keep you safe. They did not want them shooting DoorDash drivers. They didn't want them going and grabbing grandfathers who'd been here for, you know, 30 years, deporting people to countries they've never known. Those excesses are the reason he's underwater.
1: Yeah, good point. All right. Andy McCabe, thank you very much for joining us. I really appreciate it. All right.
0: Thank you.
1: On that note, of course, we'll be right back.

0: Thanks very much, my panel. Really appreciate all of you being here. Thanks to all of you at home for joining us as well. Don't forget, you can now stream the arena live. Catch up whenever you want. It's all in the CNN app. Just scan the QR code below. You can also catch up by listening to our podcast. You can follow us on X and Instagram. We're at The Arena CNN. Don't go anywhere. The Lead, anchored by Pamela Brown, starts right now.
1: A big day for President Trump, but fewer cameras there to see it. The Lead starts right now. Consequences of pushing the press away. The Trump administration is facing a new lawsuit after the president banned CNN and other media outlets from the White House. Ahead, the show of support from other outlets that still have access as a judge now weighs how far this First Amendment fight will go. And breaking news, travel chaos, no flights in or out at some of the busiest airports in the country. How a construction mishap is to blame. Plus, a stunning moment in Texas. The Venezuelan man shot by ICE calling into a news conference from custody. What he told his wife about his condition and the bullet still lodged in his back. Welcome to The Lead. I'm Pamela Brown, in for Jake Tapper, and we start in our politics lead. And breaking this hour, President Trump is meeting with New York City Mayor Zohran Mamdani. That is happening at the mayor's residence, Gracie Mansion. Mayor Mamdani is due to address the press when that meeting is over, and of course, we'll bring that to you when it happens. Trump is in New York ahead of tomorrow's major speech at the United Nations General Assembly amid fears of widening global wars. And today, 43 days away from the midterm elections, Trump finds himself wading into the political deep end without the press pool. CNN was scheduled to have White House TV pool duty and travel with the president to New York today, but the White House revoked CNN's pool access after previously banning CNN, MS Now, and Politico from the White House on Friday. The other major networks stood in solidarity, declining to replace CNN as today's pool crew. Now, CNN, MS Now, and Politico have filed a critical First Amendment lawsuit to restore White House access. A hearing in this case is set for Wednesday. President Trump reacting to this on Truth Social today, posting, quote, "They have drawn a great judge for them, a man who ruled in favor of Jim Acosta, who now seems to have disappeared from the planet. The judge's name is Tim Kelly, and he was sadly appointed by Trump." In other words, almost without question, and as usual, will go for appeal. We're going to get to all of this with our panel, Republican strategist Michael Singleton, New York Times journalist Lulu Garcia Navarro, and former Trump White House communications director Alyssa Farah Griffin. Michael, I want to just start with you on where we are right now. I mean, President Trump is staring down deepening global crises ahead of the midterms, along with a dismal approval rating, while also picking this First Amendment fight with the press. What exactly is going on here? What's the strategy?
2: You know, when I look at this, I actually would prefer for the president to have the media to his avail. I mean, I would look at it a bit differently, Pamela. I think the president is at his strongest when he's going back and forth with members of the press. His base loves it. It gives him an opportunity to talk about his agenda. There are things that the president should be focused on going into midterms. Lulu here obviously disagrees. That's
1: that
2: okay.
1: Look she just
2: I saw her look. But that's okay. I'm speaking as a strategist, not as a member of the press, which I am not. That said, however, there are things that the president can be focused on. He can talk about the fact that immigration has improved. He can, in fact, talk about no tax on tips. He can talk about the Trump accounts, giving Americans the opportunity to annually put money in accounts to afford for their children to go to college in 18 years or have money to put a down payment for a home. These are the messaging and talking points that I would love to see the president focused on. And having that back and forth with members of the press gives him that opportunity to deliver that message to the American people.
1: So, Lulu, I want you to weigh in. Let's first listen to how J.D. Vance is defending this.
3: He's not banning media outlets. What he's doing is saying, we're not going to give you special access to the White House if you engage in what is effectively propaganda. We have to remember those three outlets account about 92% of the stories that they have on the President of the United States, on the administration, are negative. That's not representative of the American people. It's not representative of public opinion.
1: And just to be clear, the White House perception of negative is obviously not the same as inaccurate or false. What do you think about how he's framing this, and where do you see this headed?
4: I mean, he's putting lipstick on a pig, right? Because this is a First Amendment issue. It's very clearly a First Amendment issue. This is viewpoint discrimination. They are targeting specific outlets and saying, we don't like your coverage, and therefore we don't think that you should have access to it. And who loses here are the American people, because what are we doing when we go and sit in front of the president of the United States to ask questions? We are asking questions in the people's name, right? Mm-hmm. We are there at the pleasure, not of the president, but of the public. Mm-hmm. And so when he does this, what he does is actually, as you rightly point out, damage himself, but he also damages the voter. This is actually trying to, you know, constrict information into the public square. And also, I covered so many countries around the world that are, you know, under authoritarian rule, that don't have vibrant democracies. And the thing that I would always say is that America, no matter what its faults, has this incredible press and has and stands up for press freedom. And this is a very dark day indeed that I never thought I'd see, where I had to go on social media and say, I stand with a free press.
5: And I think what you said is so important. It's not that we're indignant because we're part of the press, right? It's because as part of the press, you serve the people. That's the core.
4: I think it's the thing that
5: job,
4: you can't say enough. You cannot say it enough. That, you know, we are there to publicize what the president's saying. Good, bad. You know, if he wants to get his message across about the good things that he's doing, you know, we're, especially as part of the pool. Mm-hmm. The pool is there to literally record every bit of what the president says. That's their duty. That's their job. And also, these organizations pay for that, right? I mean, it's only a small press pool because there's not that many organizations that can actually finance what it costs to travel with the president to every place that he goes.
5: And just a reminder, CNN was supposed to do the pool, which means travel with the president, cover him, and that did not happen today, obviously, because of the ban. And so, Alyssa, to bring you in on this conversation, a source told CNN Trump aide Natalie Harp showed President Trump apparently clips before he banned CNN, MS Now, and Politico from the White House. These clips apparently were negative in nature. Does that track with what you know about Trump?
6: Yeah, listen, this is something he tried in the first term when I was in the White House. We all remember when he yanked then CNN anchor Jim Acosta's credentials. I remember when I was White House communications director, he at one point wanted to target Caitlin Collins and have her moved out of her seat in the front of the press briefing room. We were able to resolve it. But this is something that he goes with when he feels like his coverage is bad. He thinks of the James Brady briefing room as part of the White House. So he thinks that he controls it and he should control access. In the past, he's had press staffers around him who convince him it's not a good idea. And what I would say is this is outrageous, but it's also an incredible self-own by the president. Donald Trump exists with TV. Like, Donald Trump with no TV is like a beach with no sand. He needs it to thrive. He needs it to get his message out. He needs it to get what he is doing covered. And this is a consequential week. He's at the United Nations General Assembly later this week. There are multiple conflicts going on around the world. He's meeting with Mayor Mamdani as we speak. These are things that he wants to have publicized for the public, but also the public deserves to know about. And because he kind of took his ball and went home and said that he doesn't want these people covering the White House, we're left without any live stream footage of it.
5: Do you think that this move is authoritarian in nature?
6: It's a step toward it. That's my thing with President Trump, is he likes to go up to the line. He thinks that presidents should have, he has a very expansive view of the presidency and the executive branch. That said, he does still take a lot of questions from press day in and day out. And what I would encourage him and advisors around him is more access, not less. Let him have his back and forths. Let him get his, you know, his little swipes in at the reporters, but have them there to tell the story. The Fourth Estate exists to inform the public. It is critical to our democracy, and it serves no one when there's this sort of blackness around the president. We just a blackout around the president. We don't even know what he's doing or saying.
5: Tomorrow, we do know he's going to be at the UN General Assembly. He's going to have that big speech that will be covered. Mm-hmm. He has a lot to tackle in this speech. What do you want to hear from him, especially when it comes to what's happening in the Middle East and how it's impacting Americans at home with these higher gas
2: Pamela,
5: prices?
2: It's not even just the Middle East. We haven't talked about this a lot in mainstream politics, but I'm also looking at Russia and China. There's some reporting from some international outlets that Vladimir Putin is considering testing NATO. I would love to know if the president is talking with our allies about this. There's also some reporting that China may be looking at potentially doing something against Taiwan. Are we prepared for that? Are we ready to act? We know that our munitions capabilities are extremely shortened as a result of this conflict with Iran. So gas prices are certainly an issue. But God forbid, in the next 2 years, let's say Vladimir Putin does decide to go further and cross that line. Are we ready to do what's necessary? Lulu, you know this. You've been in that part of the world. Are we even in the predicament with the capabilities to thwart such a military strike and move from the Russians? And then you merge that with the Chinese simultaneously. And so I do want to hear about gas prices, but I think we're at the precipice of something incredibly dangerous here for the Western order. And I want to see the United States lead that front with our allies. That's what I want to hear about.
5: Do you expect him to do that, Lulu?
4: No. I President Trump fumbles these very important opportunities because what he likes is to sort of bully the international community. And he's never been a fan of the United Nations. And there are legitimate reasons for that.
5: They did fix the escalator this year.
4: Yes.
2: There we go.
4: I do think there is a concern that the winds of war are breathing down our necks. If you look at America from the outside, it looks like a country that is divided. It looks like a country that is distracted. It looks like a country that might not be prepared for something terrible to happen. And that is often when enemies choose to strike.
2: Or as Xi Jinping said, a country that's in decline. He said that with President Trump sitting right next to him. That should worry us.
5: Well, the question is, what should be the message from Trump when he meets with Xi Jinping later this week for the state dinner at the White House? All right, everyone stand by as we wait for Mayor Mamdani to address the news media. And up next, the latest on that ground stop impacting multiple major airports in the Northeast. Plus, the Venezuelan man shot in the back by ICE, calling his wife from custody just hours ago. We'll show you that moment. And then later, the suggestion today from Vice President J.D. Vance to help ease gas prices. Could it work?

0: take on the cost of living crisis, to grow our economy, and to build a better, stronger New York. Each day, millions of New Yorkers struggle to get by in a city where a decent life costs too much, where a future of possibility and prosperity feels forever just one paycheck out of reach, where dignity is not accorded to all, but only afforded by some.
1: I have said time and again that I will work with anyone, no matter what party they belong to, no matter how much we may disagree on other topics, whoever has the power and the will to lift that weight off New Yorkers' backs. And at a time where hundreds of thousands of New Yorkers are asking the questions of how they can afford this city, I appreciate the conversation that the President and I have had on the subject of how we can make it easier to afford life in this great city that we call our home. With that, we will take questions just before, if the President, if you want to add any remarks.
2: Well, thank you very much, Mr. Mayor. I've been at Gracie Mansion, we were discussing quite a few times over the years, a lot. And it sort of feels like a home. And it's a special place, a very special, a beautiful place when you go inside. And I've seen it with numerous different mayors. And I said some great ones and some not so great ones. So hopefully you're going to be a great one. I'll be able to say you're going to be a great one. And you're off to a start. So I just want to thank the mayor for the invitation. I'm in New York to do the United Nations tomorrow. I have a lot of meetings right now, today, very important meetings with heads of different countries. But this is like a little bit of old home week for me, because so many things, we've done so many things from the beautiful home or house or building standing right behind me. And if you have any questions, we'd love to take them. Thank you.
3: Thank you, Mr. President. Thank you, Mr. Mayor. We're going to start with N.J. Burkett, and please wait for the microphone. Thank you.
4: Thank you. Mr. President, Mr. Mayor, there aren't too many Democrats who would roll out the red carpet for Donald Trump. You did that today. What tangible results, achievements could you point to from your relationship with the president?
1: You know, one of the focuses of the conversation that the president and I have been having is about the possibility of building more housing here in New York City. We've spoken about Sunnyside Yard, and it's a real pleasure that just today we've agreed to set up a new level of that conversation between our housing and operations team at City Hall and the White House team, because what we're speaking about is 12,000 homes, 30,000 jobs, the prospect of an entire new neighborhood in a city where housing is the number one cost. And I appreciate the president, his interest in this. And we also know the president not just as the leader of the country, but also as someone who has built quite a lot of housing here in our city. I don't know, Mr. President, you want to add anything?
2: Well, I can tell you that Sunnyside's a big job. I've been watching that for 35 years. Everybody's wanted to do something with Sunnyside Yards. Well, we met at the White House a couple of times, but we met at the White House. The mayor brought that up, the possibility of doing Sunnyside Yards. It's a very, I would say that was a very federal-oriented job. You're going to need a lot of federal approvals and probably some federal money to do it, but it's always been a great location. I owned a building in Sunnyside. It was a great building. I know it very well. So when he mentioned Sunnyside Yards, they've been talking about developing that for 50 years. So maybe they have a shot at doing it.
3: Thank you. Next, we'll go to Jared in the first row. Please wait for the microphone.
5: Mr. Mayor, Mr. President, this is the first time that a sitting president has visited Gracie Mansion in decades. Mr. President, on the way here, you posted that this is one of your favorite places in the world. Why is that? And Mr. Mayor, what did you show the president? What did you want to see?
2: Well, I can say from my standpoint, I love New York, and this represents New York. This is where the mayor lived and continues to live. And we were discussing it a long time ago when you first got elected. I said, well, you're going to move because you were maybe having some doubts about moving in because it is a little bit on the luxurious side. And I said, when you're the mayor, you have to live there. So and he's done that. And it was very nice inside, beautifully kept. But it's a very, very representative place of New York, very important place.
1: You know, we appreciate the president's commitment to the city. And today, you know, the president shared many of his memories of having been to Gracie Mansion before, having been out here as well on the lawn. And we appreciated the conversation of how we can work together to deliver a lower cost of living for New Yorkers.
3: Thank you. We'll go to Gloria next.
6: Thank you. So, Mr. President, you spoke about Sunnyside Yards. Are you committing to supporting that project? And it sounds like you also talked about affordability. You have dismissed that in the past, but that is one of Mayor Mamdani's key agenda items. So did you talk about affordability, and is there anything you can do for affordability for New Yorkers?
2: Well, I know a lot about affordability because I did that housing. I did many, many low-income and moderate-income buildings over the years and had great success with it. It was very important. I would think that Sunnyside would have to have a component, at least a pretty substantial component of exactly that. So, yeah, we discussed that. If you do Sunnyside, I think you're going to have that kind of a component.
3: Thank you. We're going to go to Laura, and this will be the last question for the president.
7: Thank you. Mayor, to you first. What's your response to President Trump banning outlets from the White House grounds? Did you challenge him at all about this in your meeting with him? Historians and legal scholars have called it textbook authoritarianism. And Mr. President, are you banning outlets like MSNBC, CNN, and Politico in order to distract from the Iran war and high gas prices?
1: Yeah, I told the president that we're going to have all of the members of the press here on the lawn, and that is something that I believe in is everyone, no matter the opinion or the critique, that we engage. And I don't know, Mr. President.
2: Yeah, it's interesting because they said they were going to boycott me, but they never boycott me. So I wasn't very worried about that. Look at all that press. But no, I'm not. I'm only doing it because I think the press also has an obligation. And, you know, I won in a landslide. I won the election in a landslide. I've done great things. I've done a lot of great things. I've settled 8 wars. We have the best economic numbers for the country in the history of our country. We have $21 trillion pouring in, the biggest number ever. Any country was 3. Nobody's ever done what we've done. I never get anything positive. It's always negative. Even having to do with the war, we've done so well. We have look, they're not going to have a nuclear weapon. Let me just put it that way. And they're not doing well. They're not doing well. In fact, I have meetings on it today. They're doing very poorly. You would think that an outlet would write at least reasonably well, but never. If you look at CNN, it's fake news. If you look at MS Now, I don't even know what MS Now is. I guess it's the MSNBC, what it used to be, or MSDNC, as some people call it. That's Democrat National Committee. But it's just biased news. And I think that these outlets have an obligation to be fair. And if they're fake news, I really think I have an obligation not to allow them into another very special house. This is a special house, Gracie Mansion. Well, the White House is the most special of all houses, I have to say. And I don't even think the mayor would argue with that. And I think I have an obligation not to let fake news. They're very bad for the country, very bad for national security. So I have that obligation. So we'll see how it works out.
3: Thank you. That's all the time the president has. Thank you all so much.
8: Can you talk about TPS, which affects so many Americans who have their TPS removed?
3: The mayor will stay to take a few questions.
8: A lot of New Yorkers are here on protected status, and it's been removed.
2: Well, the mayor feels very strongly about it, I can tell you, and he did bring it up, but he feels very, very strongly about it.
8: How do you feel? Will you change anything?
2: Thank you. I feel strongly about a lot of things. I feel strongly about taking care of people, and that's what we do. We're doing a good job of it.
9: Thank you, Mr. President.
3: Thank you so much.
9: Thank you very much.
3: All right, the mayor will have time for a few more questions. We can go to New York One. Got Kelly Manna over here.
10: Right, so we just heard from President Trump and Mayor Mamdani. Mayor Mamdani continues to take questions. As you see, we're monitoring it right now. And our panel is back with us, Republican strategist Sir Michael Singleton, New York Times journalist Lulu Garcia Navarro, and former Trump White House communications director Alyssa Farah Griffin. Lulu, what do you make of what you just heard from the mayor and the president there, especially concerning the press ban involving CNN, MS Now, and Politico?
11: Everything about this is fascinating. You're watching it right now. There is Donald Trump sitting behind Mayor Mamdani.
10: Deferential, right?
11: Seeming deferential in a way that he is never deferential. He spoke incredibly almost in a conciliatory way. And this, by the way, they have a good relationship when they see each other face to face. Donald Trump has said terrible things about Mayor Mamdani on social media, and when Mayor Mamdani's not there. But when they're in the same room together, there is some kind of chemistry there, and it's fascinating to watch. And also, Mayor Mamdani is also very correct. You know, he's very solicitous. These are two people that couldn't have more different politics. Mm-hmm. And so let me just celebrate the vision of two very different people, two very powerful people, you know, sitting together. I'll also say Donald Trump was supposed to leave. And of course, if there's a microphone and a camera, it's very rare that he would. So,
10: all right, let's listen back in.
11: Yeah.
9: Thank you so much. That's all the time we have. Thank you all.
10: We could, you know, we see the two men together. As you point out, they walked out initially before they went to the podium, and they were very chummy with each other. Mm. How do you think the mayor is sort of walking this fine line, particularly when it comes to the press ban? And
12: Look, I think the mayor answered well. I mean, look, he's a leader among Democrats, and I think Donald Trump views him as an outsider who was absolutely disruptive to the traditional Democratic establishment, the same way Donald Trump was disruptive to the Republican establishment. Donald Trump transformed the Republican Party, whether you agree with it or not. And I would argue, Mayor Mamdani has changed the Democratic Party. I mean, you look at the slew of DSA candidates who are winning across the country or who are winning nominations. You have a DSA candidate for mayor who won, who will soon come into power.
11: But it's also that he's popular. And so, I think the thing with Donald Trump is, like, game loves games.
10: He likes winners.
12: I agree with that, but I'm making a bigger point in that you have these two outsiders who've transformed American politics in terms of two major political parties. And I think there is something about that that the president absolutely respects. And look, the Republican establishment did not want Donald Trump. Remember that. The Democratic establishment, Hakeem Jeffries, is going to have to wrestle with this faction of DSA members once he assumes the position of Speaker of the House, which I believe he will. And
10: can we
12: so
10: just,
12: I think
10: like,
12: the president,
10: watch this?
12: I mean, I think he looks at this, Pamela. He looks at Mayor Mamdani. And to your point, Lulu, he sees a winner. And one thing we know, the president loves a winner. And Mayor Mamdani, whether you agree with his politics or not, this guy is a winner. His approval ratings appear to be through the roof
10: through the roof.
12: New York. Yeah. And who would have expected that several months ago? I know I certainly didn't.
10: Listen, what's in it for Trump, in your view, to have this meeting with Mayor Mamdani?
13: It's so fascinating. And I echo Lulu, by the way. I think that the president also thinks that Mayor Mamdani looks like he's out of central casting. He looks the part. He's tall. He's commanding. He has a presence. And that's something Trump cares about in politicians. But I think for him, he's forever a New Yorker. And I think it's showing that he cares about the city. He's invested in it. I would say there's a lot more upside for the mayor than there is for the president. Mayor Mamdani is also extremely polarizing on the right. So I think appearing too warm, too cordial with him isn't really a win for the president, but I think it's a huge win for Mayor Mamdani. And I would just point out that some of the left flank and the DSA crowd that love him really, really excoriated Hakeem Jeffries for meeting with President Trump. Mm-hmm. So I would just point out that it is always helpful and it is always in the interest of constituents when leaders are able to talk to each other and to try to have collaborative, you know, ideas in the small areas that they can agree.
10: Yeah, he was asked about that and he said, look, we both care about New York and want to work together to do what's best for New Yorkers. But how do you think his supporters will take this?
11: Well, I mean, the thing that Mamdani always does very well is, first of all, look at his face. His face is always completely neutral. I've interviewed Mayor Mamdani. He actually has a very kind of expressive manner about him, but not there. He is completely stone-faced. The other thing that he is always very careful to do whenever he meets with President Trump is to say what he is meeting with him for. That this isn't just like a random meeting, that there is an ask, that he is doing it in the service of New Yorkers. And so he's hoping that that will inoculate him from actually being seen with the president. Mm-hmm. And as you know, there's probably no inoculation on the left against that. People are going to be angry. But Mayor Mamdani rides high. I mean, I don't know that there's anyone more popular other than Obama on the left right now.
12: If I could just add quickly to Lulu's point, the mayor is proving that he can govern. But that's simply it. People want results. And so they may not like him standing next to the president, to Lulu's point, but as she said, he talks about very specific, tangible things to say, I'm meeting with the president to deliver X, Y, and Z for the residents of New York City. That is my job. I may not like the person I'm standing next to. I may not agree with them philosophically, but if that means I can get a win for my city, I'm going to get a win. And I think most New Yorkers, Lulu, correct me if I'm wrong, would applaud that.
11: I think probably not. I mean, I don't want to speak for all New Yorkers, but I do think he's very good, Mayor Mamdani, at doing things and explaining why he's doing them.
10: Yeah, he has always been seen as an effective messenger.
12: Yeah.
10: All right. Thank you all. We appreciate it. And we're also following this stunning moment in Texas. A Venezuelan man shot by ICE calling into a news conference from custody. What he told his wife about his condition and the bullet that is still lodged in his back.
14: Farm Aid 2026 Music Festival.

0: Breaking news and the national lead. During a dramatic news conference this afternoon, we heard from the man who was shot by an ICE agent yesterday in Austin, Texas. The man, a DoorDash driver from Venezuela, was taken into federal custody, pending removal from the country. As CNN's Ed Lavandera reports, he still has a bullet in his body.
1: Tenemos Wilbur on the telephone.
2: A dramatic phone call in the middle of a news conference with activists protesting the ICE officer shooting of a Venezuelan food delivery driver Sunday in Austin. Wilbur Garces Perez called from the South Texas detention facility where he's being held in immigration custody and took questions from journalists.
1: I am not doing well due to the gunshot wound and I have not received the medical attention that I require.
3: Whoa. Oh my God.
2: This video has sparked a wave of anger across the city of Austin. The images capture an ICE officer shooting and wounding Garces Perez from Venezuela, who was working as a DoorDash driver. The video shows 28-year-old Garces Perez with a gunshot wound in his back. He was then handcuffed after being pulled out of his car. His lawyer says ICE took Garces Perez into custody from the hospital with the bullet still in his body just hours after the shooting.
4: He's struggling.
2: Kate Lincoln Goldfinch is an immigration attorney representing Garces Perez's family.
4: When he was discharged from the hospital at 4 o'clock yesterday, he had a bullet lodged in his back, and they told him they wouldn't remove the bullet. They sent him to ICE with the bullet in his back, without pain medication, and he slept overnight in a processing center without a bed.
2: She said she spoke with the Venezuelan immigrant by phone Monday morning. She says Garces Perez told her an unmarked black truck rammed his vehicle twice. A source familiar with the incident tells CNN ICE officers were conducting targeted immigration enforcement operations Sunday based on license plate checks. Agents had a brief exchange with Garces Perez, who had a deportation order, before he fled the scene in his car. The shooting took place shortly afterward. Video of the scene shows two apparent bullet holes in the rear passenger window of the Venezuelan man's car and damage to the passenger door. Garces Perez's attorney says he remains in ICE custody and has been interrogated by the agency.
1: An SUV rode next to him and tried to hit him. He thought it was like an aggressive driver. Turns out it was not. He asked the ICE officer if he could please at least pull over so that they could detain him. They said no, and they sideswiped him, basically. He did a U-turn to try and find a spot to park so that he could go with them, and they basically ran into him and then shot him.
2: Protests erupted within hours of the Austin shooting.
5: There's lots of people that are hurt. There is pain in their heart. There is pain whenever they leave their home knowing that they won't come back.
6: We will all be more safe when ICE gets the hell out of Austin, Texas.
7: And Pamela, the Department of Homeland Security says that Wilbur Garces Perez is in stable condition, but his family is still very much worried about his physical condition. He was asked during that press conference today why the bullet wasn't removed. He said that he asked the doctor if they were going to remove the bullet. The doctor told him that it was too close to his spine and that ICE agents were eager to get him out of the hospital as quickly as possible. And he believes that that's why that procedure was not done. His lawyers say that they are right now in the process of trying to ensure that he is not deported before the investigation into this shooting is complete. Pamela?
0: Ed Lavandera, thank you so much. And joining us now is Texas Democratic Congressman Greg Kazar, whose district includes Austin. You saw him there in Ed's piece. Thanks for coming on, Congressman. So you have bystander videos in the wake of the shooting seeming to indicate ICE agents did little to treat the man after he was shot. When Wilbur Garces Perez called him to the news conference, he said he still has a bullet in his back and he's in pain. What more do you know, and what are your biggest concerns right now? I think we're having some issue with audio. It worked before.
8: Oh, sorry.
0: Before the break.
8: Can you hear me now?
0: All right, great. There you go. Go ahead.
8: What we've heard from Wilbur's family and then heard from Wilbur directly is that we have someone who was a DoorDash delivery driver just trying to do his job. He was slammed by an unmarked vehicle, shot by ICE agents in the back. denied basic medical care, and then taken to a detention center in the Texas desert. And now they want to deport him before he ever gets the chance to testify about what happened. I don't care if you're a Democrat, a Republican, or independent. We don't think in this country that the government should be allowed to shoot you and then try to cover it up. Mr. Garces Perez needs to go see a doctor. He should not be deported. He should be released. And ICE needs to get out of Austin so they can stop this kind of terror in our community.
0: Do you know if the ICE agents involved were wearing body cameras?
8: We do not know if the ICE agents were wearing body cameras, but I am demanding three basic things: transparency, accountability, and safety. For transparency, the dash cam footage should be released immediately. Any body cam footage from any of those multiple ICE agents should be immediately released. And local law enforcement is treating this as a criminal investigation. Those witnesses, including the ICE officer that shot Wilbur, need to cooperate with the investigation. They should not be allowed to flee the state as fugitives. Second, there needs to be accountability. Any and all wrongdoing should be prosecuted to the fullest extent of the law. And when Democrats win back the House in November, we should subpoena not just the ICE officials at the bottom rungs, but up to the very top, who have shot multiple U.S. citizens. ICE, who has lied constantly. They called Renee Good a terrorist. Turns out she was just a mom, U.S. citizen, who was killed. And in this case, a DoorDash driver who was shot in the back of the neck. And then third, we need safety. ICE says that they're trying to make people safe. But since their surge in Austin, they've arrested a five-year-old just a couple miles from where I'm sitting right now. They've raided construction sites. And now they've shot a DoorDash delivery driver in the back of the neck and denied him medical care. He's sitting in a detention center right now with that bullet still in him, with no pain medication, and he's bleeding.
0: Congressman, I want you to respond to what the Department of Homeland Security is saying about this. This is a statement that it posted on X saying, quote, an illegal alien from Venezuela who illegally entered our country under the Biden administration and had a final order of removal, during a law enforcement operation today in Austin, Texas. So just talking about how the officer was involved in this shooting. How do you respond to its description of this?
8: When the first words out of DHS's mouth is not that we need to make sure he's in stable condition, that we should take care of this person that ICE shot, you need to be suspicious. And remember that ICE lied about Renee Good, lied about Alex Preti, lied about Lorenzo Araujo, all people that were shot and killed. And in this case, what we heard directly from Wilbur and his attorneys is that he entered lawfully using the CBP One app under the Biden administration. And what we also heard from his attorneys is that some mix-ups about his address had him miss a court date. I don't know about you, but whether you are immigrant, native-born, I think that you shouldn't be shot in the back of the neck by someone in an unmarked vehicle and then suddenly be taken out of the hospital and taken to a prison just because there might have been a mix-up about court dates. We need a full, transparent investigation about what happened here. And the fact that DHS pulled Mr. Garces Perez out of a hospital 4 hours after he was shot, and now they're talking about trying to remove him, probably tells people watching at home everything you need to know. They are trying to cover this up, and we cannot let that happen.
0: All right, Texas Democratic Congressman Greg Kazar, thank you. We'll continue to monitor this story and see what happens next. Thanks so much. And still ahead,
8: appreciate you for covering this, Pam.
0: Of course. What sources tell CNN about faulty data from artificial intelligence that they say almost started a war. I'll speak with a top Democrat now calling for an investigation.

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1: And now to our series, AI, Friend or Foe? New fallout from the bombshell exclusive CNN report that the U.S. military had planes in the air and was ready to take action against China based off of a false AI-generated report. Sources tell CNN the bogus AI report, quote, almost started a war. And a letter to Defense Secretary Pete Hegseth and Director of National Intelligence Jay Clayton, three top Democratic senators are calling on government watchdogs to probe the incident and accuse the administration of prioritizing AI adoption over competence. Joining us now is Senator Jack Reed, the top Democrat on the Armed Services Committee and one of the co-authors of the letter. Senator, have you learned anything more about how close the U.S. was to launching an attack against this Chinese ship?
2: No, we have not been told anything in addition. In fact, the Department of Defense has basically stonewalled the Congress repeatedly over many, many months. We're still waiting for detailed information and conclusions about the strike in Iran on the school in Manab, Iran. They refuse to do that. This is an administration that will not divulge information or accept responsibility. And with AI, we have to have a sense of what are the problems and what are possible ways to minimize collateral damage and damage to civilians. That's why we've called Senator Warner, Senator Coons, and I for a investigation by the Inspector General, not interfered with by the administration, into all of the details, make that available to Congress quickly, and then we can start drawing conclusions about legislative provisions that we should include to protect everyone with the use of AI.
1: So I know you say you're getting very little information from the Pentagon right now, but what is your assessment of how much the Pentagon and the administration's national security team is relying on AI for critical decision-making right now?
2: Well, I think they're relying a great deal on AI. It is a powerful tool, but I don't think they've taken the sensible precautions to insulate AI use from actual targeting, or at least to control the AI use. And as a result, you've had incidents like the strike on the school in Iran and potentially the strike on the ship that they thought was bearing nuclear materials. So we have to do, and they have to do, a much better job of identifying those areas in which there has to be a human in the kill chain, if you will. And also, how do we go ahead and develop and deploy this powerful tool in a way that ensures that we do not cause unanticipated incidents like the sinking a Chinese ship, for example.
1: Your GOP colleague, Senator Tom Tillis, is calling for President Trump to replace Secretary Hegseth. Do you get the sense that there is a growing sentiment or of frustration with Hegseth from Republicans?
2: I do, and it's properly directed. I opposed the secretary's confirmation from the very beginning. I indicated I felt he did not have the both the experience and temperament to effectively lead the Department of Defense, and he's demonstrated. So I think the Republicans are beginning to get the same impression. Indeed, I think they had that impression, but they felt they had to be supportive of the president's choice, which was a mistake.
1: Senator Jack Reed, thank you for your time. And
2: thank
1: the
2: you.
1: Money lead, gas price is largely holding today, but it's been a turbulent week. The national average is $4.48. That's up 16 cents in the last 7 days. And the rising price of diesel is even more drastic. Its national average is at a record $6.51. That is a 23% spike in the last week. And here is why you should care about that. Diesel is what fuels tractor trailers and freight trains and construction vehicles, and large farming combines that harvest that your food. If they pay more, that means you'll eventually pay more. My next guest is seeing firsthand how these prices are affecting America's farmers. Democratic Congresswoman Kristen McDonald Rivett of Michigan joins us now. She is on the Agriculture Committee. Congresswoman, thanks for coming on. So today, gas prices in Michigan are more than 40 cents higher than the national average. What are you hearing right now from farmers in your state about how they're shouldering these costs?
3: You know, our ag economy here in Michigan is in a free fall. Farmers will tell you that. I saw a couple of stations in the northern part of my district today where diesel was $7.30 a gallon. So this is not just combines, but it's tractors. It's everything that makes a farm run. It's frankly a lot of the pickups that most of the people here in my district drive, and it is breaking their backs. You know, when we saw the unnecessary trade wars, the spiraling tariffs in the last year, my farmers in my district lost millions and millions of dollars. So going into this season, they really needed a good season in order to hold their farms. And thus, really, this unnecessary war that is jacking up the cost of diesel is could be the final straw for many of them. It's really most people who work with their hands drive a diesel truck. And if you really want to know how working people across America are doing, you look at the price of diesel. They're not doing well.
1: And of course, if the price of diesel is going up, everything it's transporting, for the most part, everything goes up, right? And diesel prices in particular have doubled since last year for farmers. My colleague Frederica Whitfield spoke with the founder of the National Black Farmers Association yesterday, and he said this.
4: This is a national farm crisis. That cost is going to be passed on to the American people, who are going to pay higher prices for products in their local grocery stores. But the problem is farmers don't have the extra money to cover this cost, and the administration hasn't done anything to assist the farmers.
1: Do you believe your fellow Democrats are doing enough to sound the alarm?
3: You know, we're doing everything that we can. I think that you saw Democrats on committee raising this issue over and over and over again about how hard it is for farming. And we get this continual kind of pushback that, you know, the farm economy is fine. We'll talk to a farmer, talk to a sugar beet farmer or a bean farmer in the middle of Michigan, and they'll tell you things are not fine.

0: daily basis talking to people, families who are, they use the word drowning. They're economically drowning because they can't afford to fill things in their grocery baskets. They are very worried about the cost of their utilities. Many of them are losing their health insurance. There is this incredible frustration about the lack of attention that's being paid to it, the bailout for farmers, dollars that were going to help them weather these crises that have been caused by the administration have been very minimal, not even close to coming to be able to rescue some of the farms that are living on a razor's edge.
1: I want to ask you then, given everything you just laid out about how Democrats are doing ahead of the midterms, right? There was an NBC News poll and it showed the Democrats hold a 5-point edge in the battle for control of Congress. That is not nearly as large as the 12-point advantage they enjoyed at this point before the 2018 election. Does it concern you at all the Democrats aren't pulling ahead even more in the polls at this point? What do you think? How do you see it?
0: You know, we're 43 days out from the election, and there is a lot of the fight left to be had. But the piece that I think is being ignored is that most people, and I can see them in my district, but I think you see this all over the country, are just flat out frustrated with government in general. So the president's approval ratings have been underwater for a very long time. There is these giant pendulums that happen in politics as people search for somebody they trust, someone who's practical, someone who cares about solving the day-to-day problems that so many people have. And listen, I'm Midwest practical. And what I know is that if we want people to trust our agenda, it has to make it easier to get health insurance. It has to make it easier to buy groceries, to be able to have kids. But most of all, we have to do something about the corruption in Washington, because I think that the trust in government has been fundamentally broken. And we need to, the first thing that we need to do in the majority is pass a sweeping anti-corruption package and start to restore that faith that people have, that elected officials, whether you're Democrat or Republican, care about how hard their lives are.
1: All right, Democratic Congresswoman Kristen McDonald Rivett of Michigan, thank you so much. Well, moments ago, President Trump with New York City Mayor Zohran Mamdani, his brand new comments on the press and banning CNN and other press outlets from the White House.

0: Network.
1: Welcome to The Lead. I'm Pamela Brown in for Jake Tapper. And this hour, President Trump is in New York ahead of a major global conference, but he's without much of the press coverage he usually gets. Media companies standing by, CNN, MSNBC, and Politico, as the three outlets sue the White House over Trump's media ban. Where that lawsuit stands tonight as both sides prepare for a court battle in the coming days. Plus, top Democrats across the country are privately warning they don't have enough money in the bank ahead of the November midterms. Right now, Republicans have nearly $200 million more worth of ads reserved than Democrats. So how big of an impact could this huge money disparity have? And President Trump is now providing a new justification for his proposed 25-story arch in Washington, D.C. He says the structure, which would be in the middle of a traffic circle, will now be used to also house drones and snipers. So how would this even work, and is it feasible? The Lead tonight, CNN, MSNBC, and Politico are suing President Trump after he banned them from the White House for, quote, negative coverage. For the first hearing in this case is now set for Wednesday. And in a lengthy post on Truth Social, President Trump wrote, the administration already intends to appeal, writing, quote, fake news people and publications that only write negatively and who violate our national security by writing false and defamatory stories with unknown sources shouldn't be allowed access to the most important office anywhere in the world. In the lawsuit filing, the outlets call the ban a direct assault on the First Amendment and a blatant violation of constitutional principles. Other major TV networks, ABC, CBS, Fox, and NBC are standing with CNN after it was barred from its pool duties today, declining to replace CNN with a crew to cover the president's events in New York. So let's go live now to CNN's chief White House correspondent and anchor, Caitlin Collins. So, Caitlin, you're learning more about what led up to Trump's announcement last week that surprised us.
2: Well, Pam, he's been lashing out about the coverage. Obviously, that's not surprising. It is something that he has complained about for years, long before he was president. But he's been facing a string of setbacks lately when it comes to the Supreme Court, when it comes to the Federal Reserve raising interest rates, gas prices rising, the Iran war still underway, and certainly a big topic here at the United Nations General Assembly this week. But it was the president being shown a graphic of negative coverage last week by Politico, we're told, by his close aide, Natalie Harp, someone who's often in the Oval Office, often with him on Air Force One, and is actually joining him and traveling with him on this trip to New York just now, according to the reporters who are still traveling with him. She showed him a graphic of negative coverage from Politico, and we are told that it so infuriated the president that he decided to lump these outlets together, and ban them, as he announced on Friday, from covering him, which he himself, despite the vice president saying earlier today, this is not a ban on the free press. The president himself called it that last week when he was in the Oval Office taking questions about how exactly he envisioned this working. Now, what we do know is this has kind of prompted a scramble in and of itself behind the scenes, because this is for the first time in modern history that the president has not had a major TV network traveling with him when he goes somewhere. Often there is one representative, one team from CBS, CNN, NBC, ABC, or Fox who is always with the president no matter where he goes, whether that's a war zone or down the street from the White House or here to New York. But today, there is no TV camera traveling with President Trump, as the networks are now acting in solidarity after the White House refused to admit CNN and let them carry out their assignment as the TV pool today.
1: Collins, thank you so much. And don't miss Caitlin's show, The Source with Caitlin Collins. Our guests tonight include Kentucky Governor Andy Beshear at 9 Eastern on CNN. Don't miss it. All right, I want to bring in Connor Fitzpatrick, chief supervising attorney from the Foundation for Individual Rights and Expression, and Frank Sesno, former CNN White House correspondent and Washington bureau chief. Connor, to start with you, based on the legal filing from CNN, MSNBC, and Politico, how do you expect this case will unfold?
3: I think the best way to predict this is by looking at President Trump's social media post, where he is already promising to appeal a ruling he has not lost yet. The law on this point is very clear, and it's been clear for 50 years. The White House cannot throw members of the press out of the White House grounds because it doesn't like what they have to say. That's been the law under Republican presidents, Democratic presidents, and it's still the law today.
1: Frank, we just heard from the president last hour talking about this alongside Mayor Zohran Mamdani of New York. Take a listen. All right, we don't have that. But he basically just went on to rail against the press and continue what he has said many times, that he believes that it's fake news, so forth and so on. Do you think he was expecting more press coverage of his events today?
0: Oh, he expects press coverage wherever he goes, and he gets it for the most part. I don't think he was expecting this kind of solidarity from news organizations, and that's a very important thing, both that the news organizations did this and that the president and others around him see that he's going to get less coverage. Sometimes he doesn't act like he cares at all because he's got his own Truth Social channel and other ways that he can get to people in real time. But this is a president, a person who, in my opinion, has never met a camera or a microphone he doesn't like, after all. And he wants that attention. He wants that coverage. And it's an extraordinary thing that in the solidarity of ABC, CBS, Fox News, NBC, that it's the Fox News bureau chief and TV pool chair who today wrote to the White House press pool and said they would not be covering events designated for pool coverage. So this is not a minor thing. And he is created this dust up. How much he cares is really kind of depends on the moment, it seems. But it's actually a very big deal.
1: Yeah. And it was interesting. CNN was supposed to be pulled today. That means we were supposed to travel with him, cover him. Obviously, that did not happen. And we held the press conference outside of Gracie Mansion, but it was the local New York outlet that we were getting the feed from, not CNN, as it was supposed to be. I wonder, Connor, what your view is of Trump's True Social post from earlier this afternoon, where he referenced the judge in the case, Judge Timothy Kelly, who Trump appointed. It's the same judge who heard the case to restore CNN's Jim Acosta's credential during the first administration. So I just wonder what you think about that, and how do you think that will play into the case?
3: It might be the same judge, but it's the same law. The same law was binding back during the Jim Acosta case that this judge previously handled, and it's the same law that's in play today. You know, as a First Amendment litigator, sometimes we spend years of litigation and discovery and even a jury trial trying to prove that a government actor was acting against somebody because he or she didn't like their viewpoint. But here, Donald Trump is on social media not only saying the quiet part out loud, but putting the quiet part in all caps. So when it comes to the law here, it's not close. This is a violation of the First Amendment.
1: Frank, earlier today, Vice President Vance made a comment about this ban that seemingly contradicts what the president had said. Take a listen.
4: He's not banning media outlets. What he's doing is saying, we're not going to give you special access to the White House if you engage in what is effectively propaganda. If you're going to engage in what is effectively far-left propaganda, why would a Republican White House give you special access?
5: But, sir, you've talked a lot about free speech over the years. How is this not an attack on free speech?
4: Well, they can still report on the Trump White House. They can still get the public reports. They can still, of course, talk to people in the administration and outside the administration. What the president has said is we're not going to give you special access inside the White House.
1: No, the president said he was banning these press outlets. What do you make of that?
0: Well, it's very sad. Okay, it's very sad. The president announced on Friday, for all intents and purposes, felt and sounded like a whim. Now you've got J.D. Vance actually trying to defend it based on some kind of argument or logic. It just doesn't work. The president said, I don't want these people, when he made this announcement on Friday, in my office. That's not his office. In fact, he made a reference to the People's House. That building, the White House, is maintained with taxpayer dollars from all parties and all stripes, just as it is covered by news organizations from all stripes. And it is wrong legally and wrong editorially, journalistically, and wrong morally to say that these organizations are going in there and doing propaganda. Would they have said the same thing? Would J.D. Vance have said the same thing if Joe Biden had kicked Fox out, which was constantly harping on his administration during those years? And this is the problem. This is what the former White House press secretary Ari Fleischer said the other day when he said, well, this is dangerous stuff, because if now it's Republicans kicking out what they see as liberal media, tomorrow it can be Democrats kicking out conservative media. So it needs to be seen as the open place it is. The White House should be, is the beacon for coverage, accountability. And that's why this thing is so outrageous.
1: And just for context, historically, we have seen presidents clash with the press, right? In 2009.
0: Repeatedly.
1: Yeah, repeatedly. And you did have the Obama administration trying to exclude Fox News from a round of interviews with a Treasury official before backing down. The Biden administration tightened the credentialing process, which led to fewer journalists having White House badges. But Connor, explain how this is different.
3: This is very different in the modern era. So we know that presidents have had antipathy towards the press going back a very long time. John Adams used the Sedition Act to try to and was effective in throwing some of his critics actually in jail. But the backlash to the Sedition Act from regular Americans led to John Adams's defeat in the 1800 election and the extinction of the Federalist Party. So over the last 250 years, the people of this country have proudly defended the right to free speech and a free press, regardless of whether we like what that particular newspaper or television channel has to say. And those principles have to hold true here, because what's different today is that he's not only trying to ban reporters from particular areas or decide that he only wants to do interviews with particular outlets. He is trying to kick certain outlets outright out of the White House grounds. And that is unprecedented, and that is unconstitutional.
1: Right, and especially with the distinction that these are outlets that were already given a press badge to be at the White House, and now it is being revoked because he said for himself he doesn't like the coverage. Connor Fitzpatrick and Frank Sesno, thank you so much. We'll see how this plays out in court. But protests are erupting after ICE agents shot a man in Austin, Texas. His lawyer tonight saying the man came to the country legally, but the Trump administration disagrees and is trying to deport him. We're going to explain how all of this unfolded up next.

0: Skechers H-Plate that returns more energy. Skechers Aeroburst.
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2: Holy f***. Woo! Whoa. Oh my God. Holy f***.
3: And our national lead, unanswered questions remain after ICE agent shot and wounded a DoorDash driver from Venezuela Sunday afternoon in Austin, Texas. Social media videos not only captured the moment the shots were fired, they also show the man in handcuffs with federal agents standing around him, even though he clearly has a bullet wound in his back. He was taken to a hospital, but a few hours later moved to a detention center 100 miles away with the bullet still inside of him. He says it was because it was close to his spine. He's identified as a 28-year-old Wilbur Garces Perez, who federal authorities say was in the country illegally. And he called into a news conference this afternoon where his attorney and others translated for him.
4: He's saying that he's in a lot of pain, that they did not take out the bullet because it was close to his spine.
5: He was complaining that he was in a lot of pain, and he's like, are you going to take out the bullet wound? And the doctor said, hey, they're in a hurry to get you out of here. When he arrived at the detention center at 4 a.m., he also complained about the pain, and he had to sleep on the floor.
3: With us now is Austin City Council member Vanessa Fuentes. Thank you for coming on. What are you learning about what happened here?
6: Yeah, I mean, absolutely horrified to learn that Wilbur still has a bullet lodged in his body. You know, to us, this is just another example of how ICE continues to operate in a violent and reckless regard for public safety. It is alarming to see that he was not given proper medical care either at the scene or in the hospital, and was within hours taken to a detention facility. And so yet again, this is another violent example coming out of ICE, an agency that is operating without accountability and without oversight.
3: Are you getting any more details about what exactly led ICE agents to shoot him?
6: That is what the questions that we still have and we're trying to seek answers for. And it's important that we have a local investigation so that we are able to gather the evidence and interview bystanders. You can see from the video accounts that have been shared online what happened, but we want to ensure that there's a thorough investigation, and we want to also happen locally. We cannot rely upon ICE to give us all the information that we need. They do not have a good history in that regard, so it's important that we have a local investigation.
3: Are you concerned that ICE, that he will be deported, and you won't have a key witness as part of the local investigation?
6: Absolutely. I mean, the way that, how quickly they moved, the fact that he didn't receive proper medical care and within hours was transported to a detention facility away from his family, and again, without due process here. I mean, this is a violation of our constitutional rights. It is absolutely concerning that he will be deported. And so we really want to ensure that he is provided the right to be with his family as this investigation plays out.
3: A Department of Homeland Security statement on X describes Garces Perez as, quote, an illegal alien from Venezuela who illegally entered our country under the Biden administration and had a final order of removal. How do you respond?
6: Well, regardless of anyone's immigration status, no one should be shot in the back. I think we can all agree upon that. And based on the information that Wilbur's attorney is providing to the media and to our community, he is here legally. But it shouldn't matter. You know, there is a proper way to do public safety, and ICE is not making our communities any safer.
3: And the shooting sparked a demonstration last night. What else are you hearing from members of Austin's Latino community?
6: I mean, certainly there is a level of fear knowing that ICE is operating within our city, and just knowing their track record for a violation on human rights and their ability to detain individuals. I mean, they are detaining people that have no criminal record. So there is a lot of fear in our Latino community. And so having this happen, a tragic shooting like this happen in Austin, is one that sadly, you know, we knew that at some point it would happen, but one that it was important for us to prepare for. Earlier this year in March, I joined my colleagues in a 5-point action plan on how to protect our community, as well as how to respond when horrific shootings like this occur to ensure that there's accountability. And so right now, our community wants answers, and we want to ensure that there's accountability as well.
3: All right, Austin City Councilmember Vanessa Fuentes, thank you. Well, an agreement announced today clears the way for a Hollywood mega merger. What we're learning about the deal to allow Paramount to acquire Warner Brothers Discovery, the parent company of

0: Magic Mind. Sharp a mind, sustained energy.
1: The California Governor Debate, live September 30th on CNN.
2: A major development today in the money lead, the state's attorneys general suing to block Paramount's merger with Warner Brothers Discovery, CNN's parent company, announcing they've reached a settlement clearing the way for the two entertainment powerhouses to combine. California Attorney General Rob Bonta led the lawsuit, and he spoke this afternoon.
3: The settlement is not a vote of support for this merger. It is not a blessing of the broader merger. But as I've said before, and I'll say again, I'm always willing to come to the table for honest, good faith negotiations.
2: CNN's chief media analyst Brian Stelter is here. So what are the terms of the deal, Brian?
4: Yeah, Pam, the concessions are relatively modest. Bonta did not secure many of the structural remedies that he said he wanted. Instead, he is touting what are known as behavioral remedies, with legal language describing how Paramount will behave in the next 5 years. The settlement terms require a combined Paramount Warner to release 30 films theatrically per year, something that CEO David Ellison has said he wants to do anyway. That number will rise to 32 after 2 years. The deal also requires Paramount to maintain its theatrical release windows, to keep Paramount's Hollywood and Warner's Burbank studios open and not move out of California, to invest an additional $1.5 billion in domestic film production, and, importantly, on the news side of the business, to establish a, quote, editorial independence board for CNN and CBS News. Now, there's a lot of details still to be figured out about that editorial board, but Paramount will choose 5 journalists to sit on it, and they'll have the ability to resolve disputes and set standards. How that will work and whether it'll be effective very much remains to be seen. But some of the state attorneys general were pushing to have this board because they want to ensure that CNN's newsroom has editorial independence from the parent company. As one of the people involved in the negotiations said to me, Pam, quote, this board's going to exist, so let's try to make sure it actually has teeth.
2: So what does this mean for the timeline of this merger?
4: This is the final hurdle that Paramount had to clear. Paramount wanted, of course, this merger to close, to take effect a couple of months ago. So now there's going to be about a week or so of final preparations. I expect this deal to take effect either September 30th, October 1st, that kind of timeline, because it's the end of the third quarter, the start of the fourth quarter. It's a convenient time for the accountants in the room. And Paramount will be able to make more comments and explain in more detail how it intends to run the combined companies. Wall Street is expecting major layoffs and other cost-cutting moves in order to help pay down the debt associated with this deal. Also notably, 3 Middle Eastern royal families and sovereign wealth funds are financing a big chunk of this deal: Qatar, the UAE, and Saudi Arabia. That's causing many Democratic lawmakers and other media watchdog groups to denounce today's settlement. But the bottom line, Pam, is that Paramount is moving forward. It will be able to take control of CNN, HBO, Warner, and all the rest in the next 2 weeks or so, and the final details are now being worked out.
2: All right, Brian Stelter bringing us the latest. Thanks so much. Well, President Trump now says his proposed 250-foot arch will contain military drones and be used by snipers. So when did these plans change, and how would this even work? That's

0: A striking and controversial new proposal from President Trump is raising fresh alarms in Washington, not just because of its size, but because of what he now says it will be used for. Trump says his proposed 250-story arch near Arlington, Virginia, could double as a military site and be equipped with drones, ammunition, and rooftop snipers. That intensifies concerns about militarizing one of America's most symbolic spaces. CNN's Tom Foreman has more.
1: Amid raging controversy over the president's proposed arch and relentless claims from the White House that construction will proceed as planned, a surprise change. At the strong request of the United States military, Trump wrote on social media, "I have agreed to convert the project to a top-grade military complex triumphal arch to house, store, and have the rapid ability to use large numbers of drones plus snipers." The about-face comes amid fierce outcry from preservationist and veterans groups who clearly saw Trump as an arch-villain and claimed his original plan would detract from nearby Arlington Cemetery. Some of them now say the new plan should start the approval process all over again.
2: We've been going through this process now for about 6 months, where it's been reviewed by the Commission of Fine Arts. It's been reviewed before the National Capital Planning Commission. And now this is an entirely different complex.
1: It's not lost on those critics that Trump has made this maneuver before. When he tore down the historic East Wing of the White House, he stated his goal clearly.
3: We're replacing it with one of the most beautiful ballrooms that you've ever seen.
1: But after being demolished himself in the press, polls, and courts, he repainted that pet project, too, as being as much about defense as dancing.
4: This will be the greatest military complex / ballroom anywhere in the world. There won't be anything like it.
1: This is more than just a battle of architecture and landscaping. Safety advocates who'd already raised alarms over such a massive monument crowding flights into Reagan Airport now must grapple with the idea of drones and gunmen in the mix, even as the president keeps going as he has all along, full throttle.
5: What I do best in life is build. I build buildings really well.
6: The president's move raises another question, too. Only a couple of miles from the Pentagon, with a river nearby where security patrols go all the time, with military flights going over all the time, in one of the most highly protected cities in the world, does it even make sense to talk about putting security measures on top of an arch in the middle of a traffic circle swarming with tourists, Pam? So,
0: Fair question.
6: Fair question. There are a lot of questions in this one.
0: Yeah, note that it was 250 feet high.
6: Sure.
0: Not stories. All right, Tom Foreman, thank you so much, as always. CNN Chief Law Enforcement and Intelligence Analyst John Miller joins us now. So what do you make of this new explanation from the president about what the arch would be used for, John?
7: Pamela A. Brown, this raises a boatload of questions. So let's take it at face value. It is this arch of triumph, but it is also a military location where there'll be snipers on the high ground where they have got a 360-degree view. But the president also said snipers on the plaza level. The question is, under posse comitatus, this is the legal rule that bars the military from engaging in law enforcement action against Americans on U.S. soil. Who are these snipers shooting at? The ones on the top? The ones on the ground? And what are these drones being launched at? Are they armed drones, or are they just for observation? These are questions we haven't really heard the answer to. And Washington, D.C. has the Washington, D.C. Metro Police SWAT team. The Secret Service has a highly competent SWAT team with a big sniper component just around the corner at the White House. The FBI has a SWAT team, as do most other federal agencies in Washington. So there's a question being begged here. What is the need for this Trojan horse? And it's not much of a Trojan horse in that the cat's out of the bag. Anybody who would target Washington, who was a foreign adversary, would know what it was, what was in it, and where to hit.
0: And you pointed out all the law enforcement assets in the area. Trump also didn't mention in his post, you have the Army's Fort Myer about a mile away from the proposed arch site, and the Pentagon is about 2 miles away. They seemingly would have a lot of military and security capability if needed.
7: Well, they would. And they also, as military facilities, would have the standoff that, as Tom Foreman pointed out, you wouldn't get in the middle of a traffic circle in a tourist location where this military facility would be, basically just sitting out there. But I think we're missing the real dodge here, which is one of the struggles, and Tom pointed this out in his piece, he hinted at this, with building the ballroom was, it was challenged in court and again and again, and when it got to the Supreme Court, where they prevailed was the president's power for national security needs and the fact that there was a military installation under the ballroom, and the ballroom was a cover for that, and it was needed for national security. Right now, nobody's ever really told us how the arch was being paid for. First, it was going to be money left over from the ballroom. Then it might be money from the national endowment. Now it's a military project, which means it can be defeating challenges in court by saying it's for national security, and it could be paid for out of the Pentagon budget. And that's probably closer to what's really going on.
0: So you see this just as a way to justify it, as he has his other projects.
7: To beat legal challenges and to develop a funding stream.
0: And just like when you look at what Trump says he wants, he mentioned drones as one of the things that the arch would supposedly hold. And this comes at a time when threats from drones are on the rise and local law enforcement are on high alert and struggling on how to combat that. I mean, if this actually happened, how do you see it playing out?
7: Well, just this weekend, the Police Executive Research Forum, or PERF, the leading think tank for law enforcement, issued a scathing report saying, based on the fact that 700 drones were seized by law enforcement during the FIFA games, hundreds more during the Super Bowl, the UFC fight on the White House lawn was targeted by terrorists who wanted to fly explosive drones on and cause a stampede, where then snipers would shoot at people, gunmen at the gates. They're saying it's not a question of if, it's a question of when. They see how drones are being used in Iran, how drones are being used in Russia, in Ukraine, and that domestic terrorists are onto this. So law enforcement has been barred for years from being able to monitor, to take down, or to interfere with drones because the FAA and the FCC have said they can't do it. There's a new law that says the FBI can train them, authorize them, and certify them. And what PERF is urging is for law enforcement agencies, big and small, to go get the training and be ready.
0: All right, John Miller, thanks so much. Really important to get your analysis on this. Meantime, Democrats are sounding the alarm about a major cash disadvantage ahead of the midterms. How much of an advantage could this give Republicans? Our political panel.

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2: And our politics lead, they're on opposite sides of the political spectrum. But today, as you see right here, President Trump and New York City Mayor Zohran Mamdani came together for a meeting at the mayor's mansion. Top of the agenda was the housing crisis in the city. And as for those critics who don't condone the mayor hosting the president, here's what Mamdani has to say.
3: I have said time and again that I will work with anyone, no matter what party they belong to, no matter how much we may disagree on other topics, whoever has the power and the will to lift that weight off New Yorkers' backs. And at a time where hundreds of thousands of New Yorkers are asking the questions of how they can afford this city, I appreciate the conversation the president and I have had on the subject of how we can make it easier to afford life in this great city that we call our home.
2: All right. My panel joins us now to talk more about this. So really interesting seeing the dynamic between these two men. I mean, they couldn't be more opposite with their politics, right? You have a self-proclaimed Democratic socialist and Republican President Donald Trump meeting multiple times in 1 year. Chuck, what do you make of that?
4: Look, I'm all about Democrats and Republicans getting along. Even my arch nemesis here, Ashley Davis, we get along from time to time.
2: I can tell you they're not.
4: We don't like each other very much.
2: In the commercial.
4: Look, let me tell you. When you think about politics, blue or red don't matter when you're trying to get elected or help people. And I think Mamdani is doing the right thing here. And nobody disagrees more with Donald Trump than me. But I like to see this happening because what Mamdani said is actually true. Folks in New York and in Texas and in California feel like there's a weight on them. And folks are trying to get out of $6 diesel hamburger prices. They're trying to figure out where ends meet. They might have met right there at the mayor's mansion.
2: What's in it for Trump to have this meeting?
5: I think he cares about New York, and I think he has from the beginning. I mean, the first time they met, everyone thought that they were going to have this big blow up, and they didn't because they care about the city. And I was surprised when the president decided to go there. It may be for security reasons that he actually mm-hmm. went to the mansion, but I mean, that shows him being very humble to go to his place.
2: Well, it's interesting. I had Lulu Garcia Navarro on earlier who noted that he was being a bit deferential to Mamdani. It's interesting to see. How much do you think? I mean, I know you said he cares about New York, but also it seems like he genuinely likes Mamdani.
5: Well, I think he respects 100. I don't think he loves his ideas.
2: No, he doesn't he
5: he's
2: a winner.
5: That it was a winner and it was a populist message and how he did it with social media. I mean, that was one of the things that he concentrated on the most when he ran, is that he had a groundswell of people that voted for him with barely any money. And that's exactly, I mean, especially the first time in 2016 when the president won, he had barely any money and won it because of the groundswell.
2: So I wanted to just zoom out a little bit more beyond this and talk about the midterms and what's going on ahead of it. 24 Democratic sources tell CNN that the party is increasingly worried that it doesn't have the cash to compete over the next 6 weeks. The head of Democrats' largest super PAC said, unless more resources come in support for House Democrats, we will ultimately leave seats on the table. Chuck, how do Democrats find themselves far behind?
4: In full disclosure, I work for that super PAC. I'm working in over 30 of those races, and
5: you
4: I can't
5: con- everybody.
4: Thank you,
2: you
4: very
2: can
4: much.
2: Confirm.
4: When you're good, you get hired. Let me just say that. But I'll also
2: so humble.
4: Let me also say that we are getting outspent. The question on the table is this: is that right now Republicans know that they're underwater, but they're fixed to spend a bunch of money. Elon Musk, the president, the Republican leadership PACs, and their party committees may spend $300 million, maybe $400 million. The question is it too late? We don't know that yet, and I don't even know that, and I'm running these races. But what I do know is that unless things change, we're going to be largely outspent. But what we don't know is all that late money going to matter.
2: Go ahead.
5: Two things. I think it's a little bit of Chicken Little.
4: Come on now.
5: Oh, it's totally Chicken Little. They want to raise more money, and obviously they're saying, listen, we have this really great chance to have a wave, and so give more money. And number two, we have $1 billion to spend.
4: We have consultants starving on our side that need to be paid.
5: We have not 300 million. We have $1 billion to spend.
0: Billion,
5: we need
0: to,
5: but I don't know if it's going to matter at the end of the day. If you have the anger on the Democrat side that's going to go out and vote, you're still going to go out and vote.
4: Let me make one more point, is that the candidates who have money, like Tallarico, his dollar goes further than a super PAC. And let me explain, the Supreme Court had a ruling just a few months ago that said that candidates pay the lowest market rate. When a super PAC comes in, they have to pay the highest TV rate. So when you see all this late money coming in, it doesn't spend the same as a campaign dollar. So it's a little apples and oranges.
2: So how are Republicans looking to seize this advantage here on the money front?
5: Well, I don't think that money is going to be an issue. I mean, there was all this talk on is PACs not going to have enough money. There's going to be enough money. I think that we should spend our money on get out the vote, because that's the only way that we can overcome some of our headwinds that we're facing right now. But at the end of the day, we're not going to need money. And I don't believe that the Democrat major donors won't come to the table if they really feel that there's going to be races they need to invest in.
2: All right, I want to talk about this op-ed today that Congressman Walther actually texted to me for a reason. This is from Congressman Jared Golden, pitting this op-ed that you rarely see in Washington. This Democrat is calling on New York to re-elect Republican Congressman Mike Lawler. The two lawmakers collaborated across the aisle on multiple occasions. Golden praised Lawler's willingness to work with the other party and wrote, in part, he would rather pass a bill with the other party than score a point against it. So, Chuck, with this battle for Congress as tight as it is, what does it say to you that a Democrat is calling on a district to reelect the Republican running?
4: Folks at home need to know that this is one of the few districts that's 50-50. It's a Republican district that Kamala Harris won. You should also know, looking at the latest Kaushi odds, because there's not very good polling there, is Lawler only has a 40% chance of winning. That means he has an uphill battle. I can't still ask myself why this happened, but I can tell everybody at home, this congressman who did this ain't coming back to Congress. He's given up his seat. It's an open seat. But his seat was just like the Lawler seat. He won a seat that a Republican had won, which was Donald Trump. I think this is all about whatever he does after the elections are over and finding some nonpartisan think tank thing to be on both sides of the aisle, because I found it very ironic.
5: Well, he doesn't have any ties anymore that makes him vote. I mean, he's done a lot of controversial things over the last couple months with
4: Lawler
5: voting.
4: Or the main guy?
5: No, with
2: Jared Golden.
5: Yes. Yeah. He's been voting with Republicans.
4: That's
5: on a couple rules to move things forward. But this is where the election's going right now, where it's hand-to-hand combat in these districts. I don't know if Golden writing an op-ed or endorsing Lawler is going to matter in his district at all. But I do think that Lawler does represent his constituents very well. I mean, he obviously sides with the president, but he also makes some very big stances when he needs to.
2: All right. Thank you both. Great to have you on.
5: Thank you.
2: A police officer was shot outside of a synagogue ahead of the holiest days of the year for Jews. The latest on that investigation up next.

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5: In our world lead, a police officer is recovering after being shot near a synagogue in Ontario, Canada last night while people gathered for Yom Kippur, the holiest day on the Jewish calendar. When asked if this was a terrorist attack, one official said, quote, common sense would say that probably was the case. And Canadian Prime Minister Mark Carney said the attack was an example of why the government was working hard to bring in new laws combating hate. Authorities have identified the suspect as 29-year-old Sean Ward. He is seriously injured in the hospital. The synagogue is now riddled with bullet holes. You see right here, the synagogue's president credits the injured police constable Jeff Smith with saving the lives of everyone inside. And in our world lead, a disaster, unprecedented, a heavy blow. Those words used by Germany's own chancellor after his party was embarrassed in another regional election yesterday. Here's CNN's Fred Pleichen.
6: It's become almost a sad routine these days for German Chancellor Friedrich Merz. His opponents cheering after beating Merz's party in a state election. In this case, the right-wing Alternative for Germany, whose leader tells me flat out, Merz needs to resign. He is strongly damaged, she says. I believe the CDU cannot continue with Friedrich Merz with a weak chancellor.
7: While Friedrich Merz is trying hard to dispel any notion that he might have to resign, there's no doubt that the German chancellor is on the ropes and currently fighting for his very political survival.

0: Nobody has asked any questions about personal consequences or launched a debate about personnel, neither last night nor this morning, Matt said after meeting with his party's leadership. But Matz's conservative Christian Democratic Union has now lost three state elections in a row, the winners in each case parties on the political fringes. After getting beat by a landslide 2 weeks ago by the right-wing AfD in Saxony-Anhalt, this weekend in the northeastern state Mecklenburg-West Pomerania, the CDU didn't even get enough votes to make it into local parliament. The winners again, the far-right AfD, which calls for mass deportation of undocumented immigrants and an end to all military aid for Ukraine. Meanwhile, in the German capital Berlin, Merz's party lost to the far-left Die Linke, which wants to expropriate large real estate companies and faces allegations of anti-Semitism in its ranks, allegations the party's leadership strongly denies. We have been witnessing for several months growing radical and openly expressed anti-Semitism that is even welcomed with applause. Merz has vowed to fight on and continue what he calls his reform agenda, but Germany's economy remains sluggish, his popularity ratings are in free fall, and even he acknowledges he's become a liability for those in his party fighting for re-election. I know that national politics played a major role, both in the state election 2 weeks ago in Saxony-Anhalt and in yesterday's election, as did my own role. And Matz claims he still believes he can fix his government's issues and bring Germany back on track, but the chancellor might be running out of time. Fred Pleitgen, CNN, Berlin.
1: Our thanks to Fred. I'll see you tomorrow morning at 10 in the Situation Room with Wolf Blitzer. Aaron Burnett out front starts now.
2: Up front next, Trump's ban on the media backfiring as CNN and others take Trump to court. And the First Lady drops her husband's ban for her own event. How come? And shot by ICE, the city of Austin bracing for more protests after a DoorDash driver was shot by ICE agents. The driver's lawyer is out front tonight. Plus Abdul El-Sayed on whether he'll follow Zohran Mamdani's lead and work with Trump. And is Tucker Carlson's support for him a good thing? Let's go out front. And good evening. I'm Aaron Burnett. And out front tonight, the breaking news, Trump silenced by his own hand. Today, Trump held a ribbon-cutting event to show off his new helipad, a helipad he's bragged about again and again, talking about the grass around it. And you know, he walks people out there. He's really proud of this. He was thrilled to show it off, except for the fact that nobody could hear him when the big ribbon-cutting happened because he'd banned CNN, Politico and MS Now from the White House. The other networks all stood for the First Amendment and refused to bail him out by providing the pool coverage of presidential events that CNN was slated to deliver today. So just watch what happened today when there weren't all those cameras and all the things that behind the scenes networks like CNN do. Here's what anchors from one of the most Trump-friendly networks, Newsmax, got stuck with as it all went down.
3: Okay, so there's no microphone because the pool cameras aren't there. So maybe, Tim, this is one example of it backfiring just a little bit. Obviously, the ramifications are right here. Can't hear what the president's saying.
2: Well, that's stating the reality. And Trump kept talking and talking. No one could hear him because there was no pool coverage. He was silenced, and it came as the three banned news organizations filed a lawsuit against Trump, writing, quote, "This ban could not be a more direct assault on the First Amendment, nor a more blatant violation of our most fundamental constitutional principles." Trump responding with an enraged 330-word screed against the press and the judge assigned to the case. The judge, by the way, appointed by Trump. You can still see it scrolling next to me. It was a stream of consciousness. There were the trademark Trump random all capitalizations throughout. Because this is a president that truthfully feeds off being covered by the very press he says he loathes. Cutting his mic is akin to cutting the air he breathes. I mean, just remember what he said in the past when his supporters couldn't hear him.
4: There might be a seething I'm seething. I'm working my ass off with this stupid mic.
5: Whoever the hell brought this mic system, don't be the son of a bitch to put it in.
2: And now Trump is without a TV crew from any of the major networks as he heads to New York to speak on the world stage. The only organization traveling with Trump actually is the conservative online outlet called Real America's Voice. And all of this for what? Well, sources tell CNN that Trump's close personal aide, Natalie Harp, was showing Trump clips of media coverage just before he fired off the post in which he banned CNN, Politico and MS Now and said there would be more to come. The source said a graphic from Politico may have been the straw that broke the camel's back. But he was there with Natalie Harp, who was by his side. Apparently, there was no one else there to push back. Trump's chief of staff, Susie Wiles, was not in the building at the time. But the ban is not going to change the facts. And those facts are that right now, Trump is facing major headwinds in his presidency. His approval ratings are the lowest levels that he has ever seen. Voters are unhappy with the war. They're unhappy with the economy. They're frustrated with Trump's focus on his own pet projects, like Kennedy Center, where a judge has refused to allow Trump to put his name back in the building, something which angers Trump and consumes his time. Here he is looking at Kennedy Center plans for a possible demolishment on Air Force One in the midst of a nation at war, a focus which is at best bizarre, given the war and the fact that prices have surged as a result for Americans. Trump's war with Iran is now 7 months in. It is a war that more and more Republicans are publicly turning against. Here's a post from Iowa Congresswoman Ashley Hinson. She is now running for the state Senate seat, and she writes, Iowans are being squeezed and shouldn't have to foot the bill at the pump or the checkout line for the war in Iran. I mean, that is direct. And this is someone who easily won her district 2 years ago. Now the Cook Report has shifted her Senate race from lean Republican to toss-up. And it's not just Hinson's lead that's taking a toll. Trump's approval rating is now at 32%, according to the latest from Reuters, which may be why the administration is struggling to find anything to tout. Our Daniel Dale did a really incredible thing. He went to the Achievements tab on the official White House app, okay, to see what they have there. Here's what they have. The gas price that they list is $2.91 a gallon. That's from 7 months ago. It's now $4.50. The inflation rate, also 7 months ago. Inflation now at 3.4, up a whole percentage point. And GDP growth, the most recent available quarter was nearly 3 points off where it is right now. It's pretty incredible. And by the way, when I say 7 months old on gas prices, 7 months old on inflation, remember, Trump's war is 7 months old. Elena Treen and Brian Stelter both have breaking details here on this story tonight. And I want to begin with you, Elena. You have new reporting tonight about what led up to the ban. What are you learning?
6: Yeah, look, I've been speaking a lot with, of course, all of my sources at the White House, allies of the president, Aaron. And part of the reason, in addition to what our colleagues Caitlin and Kevin had already reported about Natalie Harp showing the president some materials, particularly one from Politico that he didn't like, I was also told the president was watching some of CNN on Friday. And at a moment when CNN was actually walking through some of the president's bad poll numbers, something that, of course, the president doesn't like. We know that he is told about these poll numbers often by some of his advisors, but that was also something my source said kind of set him off. I'll also say too, just, you know, speaking with another one of my sources basically said that it's so notable, and you can't understate the fact that Susie Wiles, the White House chief of staff, was not in the West Wing on Friday when the president announced this ban, nor did the president have a press secretary in place. I'd remind people that Caroline Leavitt was actually someone, you know, one of the people who surrounded the president who would talk him off this idea of wanting to bar the media from the White House in the past. This is actually isn't the first time the president has thought about wanting to ban news organizations that he views as unfavorable from the White House, just to have his close aides, the people who are in his ear, telling him it's not a good idea. He didn't have that on Friday surrounding him, and that's why I think partly led to this decision. I will say I talked to some people today around that helipad, you know, the unveiling of the new helipad where the president, his team had covered this, and you couldn't hear any of the audio. I mean, people recognized that that was embarrassing. People close to the president recognized that that was embarrassing today. So all of that, I think, contributing to what we're going to potentially see play out this week, because even as the president is here at the UN General Assembly, I was actually, Aaron, supposed to be the one pooling with the president while he goes to all these meetings in that building behind me tomorrow. He is going to be frustrated that there's not a camera there capturing a lot of this. So in some ways, it's also detrimental to him. Aaron?
2: Yeah, incredible. And of course, important to note that you were going to be the one who was there. And, you know, instead you're standing on a street talking about this, doing your job because you can't go to the White House lawn. All right, Elena, thank you very much. And I want to go to Brian Stelter now. And Brian, you've got more reporting about how this ban is not turning out the way that Trump wanted, in part because...
7: Right, I've been working...
2: Go ahead.
7: I've been working the phones on this all evening and getting more information about what's going on in all corners of the American news media, because we are seeing the most remarkable show of solidarity that I have seen the media mount during Trump's return to office. Aaron, we started out with Trump's inauguration talking about capitulation by universities and law firms and media companies. We talked about those tech CEOs standing there in Washington on the inauguration day. Capitulation has been the story. But not anymore. We're seeing the opposite. We are seeing CNN's rivals. We're seeing photographers, networks, all stand up in a united front against this media ban. So here's what's happened in the past couple of hours. Virtually all the still photographers who cover Trump on a regular basis, they have worked with their photo desks and their bosses and determined that they will not publish images of Trump's events until the very end of the day today. Sources tell me this was a, quote, universal response by the photographers. Trump loves some of these photographers, but the Washington Post is calling it, quote, a collective effort with photographers in other newsrooms to withhold photographs of Trump's appearances until midnight Eastern time. So there's a noticeable lack of photos of the president during his trip to New York today. This is probably going to get under his skin, just like the lack of television coverage is going to get under his skin. Meanwhile, a judge in Washington has scheduled a hearing for Wednesday. The president is already attacking that judge, who is a Trump appointee, perhaps betraying that Trump knows he's probably going to lose. And Aaron, that same Trump-appointed judge sided with CNN in the Jim Acosta press pass case back in 2018. So what's old is new again. But the difference tonight is that the entire American press corps seems united in a way that I have not seen in a long time.
2: All right, Brian Stelter, thank you very much. And Ty Cobb is with us now, the former Trump White House lawyer, along with Stephanie Grisham, former Trump White House press secretary. Both of you know so much of this from every aspect. So, Ty, Trump goes and posts this 300-plus word post tonight. There's, as I said, there's capitalizations in there. There's not much punctuation. He says, virtually every story about me or anything having to do with me is negative, wrong, and in many cases, all caps, dangerous for our country. No matter how great my achievements, they trivialize and demean. Why should I have to give access to such people? What do you make of that? I guess to me, one of the things that stands out there is why should I have to give access when obviously he's a person. We're talking about the freedom of the press and the executive branch.
8: Right. That's the way he views things. You know, it's all personal to Trump. I mean, that's a consequence of his malignant narcissism. Any criticism is personal. It creates an enemy. And he just is very thin skinned. He really can't take it. It's not negative. It's just real to say that diesel is approaching $7 a gallon. It's not negative. It's just real to say that Republicans are reeling and that his polls are in the low 30s now. It's not negative. It's real that he traded 29,000 individual stock trades since he's taken office, more than the combined total of senators and congressmen together. These are facts. You know, he's flailing. He's doing unconstitutional things, from birthright citizenship to tariffs to the post office. So, you know, the fact that these stories are negative is merely because that they accurately reflect the assault that he is committing on the Constitution.
2: You know, Stephanie, there was no audio on that White House live feed. Newsmax pointing out his ban is backfiring. You could hear them actually say that. Now, I'm just curious as to whether he just keeps doubling down here. What are they going to do, Stephanie? They'll have the UN press corps doing some of the feeds. So it'll look more normal for maybe a few hours of one day. But what does this do for him? Is he backed into a corner here or not?
9: Well, he's definitely backed into a corner, but he's not going to admit that. So to answer your question, yes, he's going to continue to double down, which I think he already did with that post talking about, you know, that they're going to appeal the case that's going on Wednesday. I think he's going to rely on appealing until he gets to the Supreme Court, thinking that maybe they're going to be the ones who kind of side with him. And if not, I kind of worry that he's relying also on his pardon power. I mean, there's so many of these things that he wants to do and courts are rightfully pushing back on. And maybe Ty can answer this. But, you know, I feel like he's going to say, I don't care what the court said. I'll pardon you afterwards. Go knock down the Kennedy Center, or let's keep ignoring the press and not letting them in. So I think he'll continue to double down. He's not going to admit that this was a bad choice.
2: Ty, and yet the First Lady, Melania Trump's office, has approved Betsy Klein's credential to cover an event on the sidelines of the UN General Assembly tomorrow. Betsy Klein is one of our excellent White House reporters. So she, you know, CNN is banned, but Betsy's gotten a credential to cover Melania Trump. So what do you think that that's about? It's not accidental.
8: No, it's not accidental. And I think it just shows how, you know, unvetted and, you know, unthought through this whimsical effort of Trump to lash out at those who might criticize him or accurately report his failing is. I mean, even his own wife can't countenance it. But I think that, you know, we're talking about a matter of hours. I mean, you know, on Wednesday afternoon, there will be a temporary restraining order in place preventing the implementation and execution of this ban. You know, these actors, the judge, Tim Kelly, very highly respected judge. Yes, he's a Trump appointee, but he had a long career. Arnold and Porter, a reputable law firm, the Department of Justice, and on the Hill. You know, very smart person. He's the person who restored Jim Acosta's credentials, and he did it for the lawyer that represents CNN, MSN Now, and Politico. In this case, Ted Boutros, who's an excellent lawyer. So, you know, they've been there before. This we know what's coming. The law is going to be set out, and he's going to be restrained. And yes, he can appeal it, but unsuccessfully, because we already have an appellate decision in the AP case. Remember, he banned AP because they refused to play his game of calling the Gulf of Mexico the Gulf of America, and right. You know that has been enjoined, and that's been upheld by an appellate court, even though they did narrow the injunction slightly. So. This is all going to come to an end, and it's all partly out there to prevent discussion of some of the corrupt issues, some of the economic issues, some of the polling issues that you highlighted earlier, because we're talking about this instead of those things. I mean, this is a shiny object, you know, where the president, you know, hopes we'll talk about this and, you know, his war on the press as opposed to his other broader failings.
2: Stephanie, you know, one thing as part of this, which I think bears emphasis, is when everyone tries to understand what's driving Trump's behavior and his decision making right now, especially given that he frequently threatens to annihilate an entire nation and civilization in the case of Iran. Right. You know, what does he really mean? What is his state of mind? What is the quality of his mind? This decision that he made about the press was made, we understand, with Natalie Harp beside him. Susie Wiles, his chief of staff, was not present. Was not there that day. So her voice was not present on this, at least in person. He does not have a sitting press secretary. What do you read into this in terms of his state of mind and the power of the people around him?
9: Well, I mean, it's no secret that in this administration, he has surrounded himself with absolute sycophants who tell him what he wants to hear at all times. I know that because I was in an administration that did that to a degree. But you're right. I mean, they don't have a Pat Cipollone, who was our White House counsel for a long time, who would tell me, you can't ban the press, Stephanie, because I was tasked with getting rid of the press, too. So we had people who were serious and who put those guardrails up. Now, that's not the case. And I do hope, of course, that Susie or Dan Scavino or some people in White House counsel are giving him good advice. But at the end of the day, if he sees some stuff on TV and he's in a mood and he's truly had an epically bad couple of weeks, He'll do what he wants. We all know this. He'll post stuff on X, and then everybody has to scramble to make it happen. So on the one hand, I understand, people thinking, oh, there was nobody around him. But on the other hand, he does what he wants when he wants. And I will also just kind of point out, I think it's very ironic that he's going to be sitting down with President Xi, who is known as a dictator. And I know Trump, and he's going to brag to President Xi that he's gotten rid of the press because he looks up to people like Kim Jong-un in North Korea and people in Iran and China and the people, Russia, the people who have total control over their press.
2: All right. Thank you both very much. I appreciate you. And next, the breaking news. More protests are expected tonight in Austin, Texas. A DoorDash driver there has been shot by ICE. His attorney says he was then taken to an ICE facility with a bullet stuck in his back. The lawyer is out front. And Iran's president on his way to New York City. Trump reportedly opened to meeting with him despite threatening over the weekend to blow up his entire nation. And Cindy Crawford and her family mourning the horrific loss of her son, dead at just 27.

0: Breaking news, the city of Austin bracing for more protests tonight after an ICE agent shot a 28-year-old man from Venezuela. Wilbur Rafael Garces Perez was working as a DoorDash driver when he was shot yesterday, according to his attorney, and I'm going to speak with her in just a moment. He was ultimately then taken to an ICE facility 100 miles away, his attorney says, with a bullet in his back and no pain medication. She said he slept in a processing center without a bed. The incident was captured on video by a woman who was live streaming on Facebook. Here it is.
1: Holy s***.
2: Woo!
1: Whoa.
2: Oh my God.
1: Holy s***, dude. Oh my God. What the f***?
0: Caught live on Facebook. Otherwise, we wouldn't know all these details. And now you can see two bullet holes in the right rear window of Garces Perez's vehicle, as we're showing you. And the video that we're going to warn you is graphic here. When you see him up close, you see Garces Perez handcuffed on the ground. His shirt is cut open, revealing what appears to be the gaping gunshot wound to his back. The Department of Homeland Security later posted on social media, in part, the illegal alien's condition is stable, and he is in federal custody pending removal. At least 20 people have been shot by immigration agents in Trump's second term so far. According to a CNN analysis, 8 of them have died. Out front now, Kate Lincoln Goldfinch. She's the attorney representing Wilbur Rafael Garces Perez and his wife, Elizdar. And Kate, I appreciate you taking the time here. Obviously, extremely disturbing. And if it weren't for that woman live streaming this, maybe we wouldn't even know exactly what had happened. How is your client doing tonight?
3: Wilbur is doing terribly. He was in the hospital for only 4 hours yesterday, and he reported today that the doctors didn't talk to him about his condition, that every time there was an update about how he was doing, the doctors and the ICE agents would go out into the hallway. And he was in immense pain and was transferred into ICE custody without pain medication with a bullet lodged in his back. He reported to me this morning that he was bleeding, that he was not on pain medication. And I just heard through Congressman Castro's office, who had a staffer visit him, that he has lost movement on the entire left side of his body, which means that he is facing paralysis. So we have to consider this is a man who was shot in the back, 4 hours later was moved, was transferred, as you said, 100 miles away, and is now facing transfer again to a hospital because he is being paralyzed, which certainly none of these transfers are helpful to him. He should have stayed in the hospital all of this time.
0: I mean, what you're saying is stunning and deeply disturbing, that the condition is worsened to this point, with the bullet still lodged. He's lost feeling on the left side of his body and can't move. So that is obviously very disturbing. We don't even understand what led to this. So we know that that gunshot that you're talking about was in the back, but we don't know what led to this. No federal authorities are answering that. A source familiar with the incident told us that ICE officers were conducting targeted immigration operations based on license plate checks. They said they came across a vehicle registered to your client who had a deportation order. And then that source says, well, officers conducted a vehicle stop. They questioned your client and had an exchange, and then he fled the scene in his car. This is their version. What's your understanding?
3: It doesn't match his version. Wilbur has a valid driver's license, and he was driving DoorDash today. In fact, his wife didn't want him to go to work. She wanted to spend time with him, but he decided that he wanted to go make money for his family. And he was driving down the road in a fairly populated area of town. It wasn't, you know, he wasn't anywhere rural. And he said a large black unmarked truck sideswiped him. He thought it was just an aggressive driver, and he did a U-turn and realized that these were agents and asked them if he could pull over. He tried to pull over, and they rammed his vehicle again and then shot him in the back of the neck and then cuffed him and pulled him out of the car. And we know that all of this is true because there is video footage. ICE later claimed that there had been a foot chase. We know that there was not. He did not exit the vehicle. And this is just one more example of ICE agents out on the streets, dangerous purposely conducting traffic stops and then immediately lying to the American public about what's happening. But we see the reality, we see the truth, and we need to make an immediate call for ICE to stop conducting traffic stops, because it's what is crystal clear is that they don't know how to do this safely. And people can die. What if Wilbur was an Uber driver? What if there was a passenger in his car? This is a man with a valid driver's license, and no law enforcement official should be ramming a car and shooting someone in the back of the neck who is inside that vehicle.
0: No, absolutely not. Sideswiping, ramming, none of it. None of it at all. I mean, and again, I don't know what the random situation was where a woman was happened to be, you know, streaming live, driving by. I mean, that is what's going on, because we keep hearing in case after case, oh, ICE agents don't have body cam video. So we don't get that side of the story in so many cases. Do you even know, Kate, how many times your client was shot? I mean, you're talking about this one bullet still lodged in his back that has caused him to perhaps be paralyzed on the left side. But do you even know how many bullets?
3: There were three shots. You can hear them in the video. I believe that he was shot once or twice. I've seen the photos of his back. We know of the one bullet lodged near his spine. So some of that is unclear. But to your point about the videos, this is why it's so important that bystanders take videos of ICE enforcement actions. ICE is trying to take this stuff underground through these cooperative agreements with law enforcement agencies like 287G agreements and traffic stops. They don't really want us to know what's happening. And part of our power in the American public is recording them when they're making actions like this. So I'm very grateful to this woman, for whatever reason she was there, that she was brave enough to pull out her camera and provide this video footage, because it helps refute the lies that ICE has already told us.
0: Kate, I appreciate your time. Thank you so much for sharing all of this with us, including the unfortunate developments on his condition. But thank you for sharing.
3: Thank you for telling the story, Erin.
0: Next, the President of the United States is coming to New York, about to come face to face with Xi Jinping of China. But are the two on the same page on anything? Plus, also ahead this hour, New York Mayor Mamdani speaking to CNN and revealing new details about his meeting with Trump and what really happened behind closed doors.

0: President is on his way to New York City, about to attend the United Nations General Assembly. That's an extraordinary thing, right? The United States and Iran have been at war for 205 days. You know, you don't see Putin coming to New York, but you're going to see the president of Iran. Trump reportedly telling Fox he would probably be, quote unquote, open to meeting with the Iranian president while he's in the United States. It comes as Iran tonight warned it has new weapons with new capabilities and new targets it has not yet hit. And Trump doubled down on his threat to, quote, blow the entire nation up, telling Fox News he's in deciding mode. Out front now, Susan Rice, the former national security advisor and former U.S. ambassador to the United Nations. Ambassador Rice, we're in an absolutely incredible moment. And the Iranian president is coming to New York as we speak. He's flying. Trump says he's probably open to meeting him, but he's threatening to blow the entire nation up, similar to his threat over Easter to wipe a civilization off the map. And then today, you had the U.S. Treasury Secretary Scott Bessent weighing in, and he said, I'll play it for you. Here's what he said.
1: All the Iranian airlines will be shut down around the world. And how do we do that? That if they land, you cannot provide them with fuel, you cannot provide them with landing services, you cannot sell them tickets, or you will be knocked out of the dollar system.
0: Meantime, presumably on an Iranian airplane, the president of Iran is coming to New York. It's just another way of asking you, Susan, from where you sit. Is all of this tough talk, doing that, wiping civilizations off the map, blowing an entire nation up, or at some point, could there be teeth to it?
2: Well, we've heard this administration and President Trump for many months issuing bombastic threats and, engaging in rhetorical jabs of the sort you've just heard. But none of that changes the fact that the United States has blundered into a very costly, protracted conflict decided by a president who claimed that there would be no more wars of choice, no more foreign wars, particularly in the Middle East, and that he would put this country first. Instead, the cost the American people are paying for this war increased by the day in terms of fuel, diesel, food prices. Everything is going up. And then the direct cost to the American taxpayers has exceeded $40 billion and is counting. Money that could have been spent in this country on healthcare at a time when we're cutting Medicaid, or on food at a time we're cutting SNAP benefits. So this has been an utter and total disaster. And that's before you get to the implications for America's role in the region and the world. We've expended tons of munitions. Our bases have been destroyed. We've lost nearly two dozen American servicemen and women. We don't know the number because the administration won't tell us the actual number transparently. And so this is a costly mess that has achieved none of the potential objectives of the United States.
0: Former CIA Director David Petraeus says that the bases in the Middle East, America's bases, are inoperable. We know that 2/3 to 3/4 of our supply of Tomahawks, Patriot missiles, THAAD missile defense systems, perhaps has been used up. All of this it is incredible to contemplate. And one person who is focusing on it as much as anybody else is China's Xi Jinping, right? So he's coming to the U.S. He's going to meet with Trump. And he's coming in, I suppose, with a position of strength, given all of that on the military front. So when they sit down and they talk about AI, this crisis and all these concerns we've heard about AI and possible civilizational threats. In an op-ed today, you write that Trump and Xi should order AI companies to stop training or releasing advanced models. It's what you call a freeze in place. There are some in the top of the U.S. companies who do AI here who would agree with you. But when you look at Xi Jinping's, what I just laid out, looking at America's military position, what he could perceive as unprecedented and unexpected weakness, what are the chances he would agree to, self-halting on AI?
2: Well, thanks, Aaron. There's a lot to unpack there. First of all, yes, indeed. Xi Jinping comes to the United States in a position of relative strength due to the blunderous national security policy decisions that this administration has made. We've talked about Iran. That's chief among them. But there are many others, including, failing to stand up and stand with our allies a costly trade war that's harmed not just American consumers, but our relationships around the world. There are all kinds of ways in which this is not the ideal setting, but we don't always get to pick the ideal setting when we're dealing with existential challenges. And the reason I feel very strongly that the United States and ideally the United States and China have to deal with the risks of AI is because for many years, I, like others, have been very concerned that as AI improves so rapidly and reaches the level of achieving the equivalence of human intelligence or even greater than human intelligence, what we call super intelligence, and is doing so on an exponential curve, that we face very real and proximate risks that this technology can be misused, cyber attacks by terrorists and biological weapons in many ways that would be deadly on a mass scale, and worse still, that it could result in loss of human control and even an existential risk to humanity. And in that context, we have to deal with this threat. Now, in an ideal world, it would be something that the United States and China and other countries in the world would deal with together. This is a threat not just to one country or another. It's a threat to humanity. The Chinese don't have any greater interest than we do in terrorists getting a hold of biological weapons that are, you know, mutated to be super pathogens that can kill on an extraordinary scale. They have arguably an even greater concern than we do about loss of control, because the whole Communist Party system rests on ensuring maximal control of their population and everything that happens within their boundaries. So there are on one level, if the leadership would perceive it this way, a recognition that there are areas in which we share concerns that relate to AI. And on that basis, my suggestion, recognizing that it's a moonshot diplomatically and scientifically, is that the two leaders order their companies in each country to freeze their development of AI in place until an all-star team of the world's leading experts assembled by the United States and China can get together and solve these critical problems on a technical basis so that we can prevent misuse and prevent loss of control. Now, I don't have great hope that this administration will take us up on that, or even that the Chinese would be ready to do it. But I put it out there as a moonshot because, frankly, we need one at this point. The alternatives are much worse.
0: You also write, might someone so intent on erecting memorials and winning a Nobel Peace Prize be tempted to negotiate a world-changing accord that safeguards humanity? I'm curious in that context what you think of Trump in recent days, in the face of all these headlines about AI, doubling down on not limiting it, not regulating it, not doing the things that you just said. Why do you think he has been so intent on protecting AI from any kind of government oversight?
2: Well, last thing I want to do is try to his head. But let me just say this. You know, if he cared about the American people, if he cared about the safety of our country, if he cared about his own legacy, he would not be whistling past the graveyard on what is going to prove to be the most important issue of our time. And his blithe disregard for the warnings that have been issued and the evidence that's already out there that AI poses an extreme risk to our safety and security is going to blow up in his face. And, you know, frankly, it's not my business most days to be advising President Trump on how he could, you know, burnish his own legacy and save, save humanity. But in this case, I do think there is an opportunity if he would take it. Instead, he seems to be intent on bolstering his buddies in the tech industry and, you know, enabling them to reap billions and trillions at the expense of the rest of us.
0: Susan Rice, I appreciate your time and thank you very much for being with me tonight. Next, Tucker Carlson has been throwing his support behind the Democrat in Michigan Senate race. It's real. And Abdullah Sayed is with us next to respond. Plus, Cindy Crawford's son suddenly passing away at the age of only 27. Tonight, we are learning more from his family.
3: At Farmers, honesty is our policy. We're all about

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2: Breaking news, President Trump just moments ago meeting with New York City Mayor Zohran Mamdani at the mayor's residence. Mamdani telling CNN's Christiane Amanpour about the meeting and why he chooses to work with Trump, even though the two have savaged each other in the past.
3: I just wondered if you thought that you might get to this working relationship when he was calling you, you know, a lunatic radical, probably a communist during the campaign. You were calling him a fascist, amongst other things. Things have changed.
4: Well, I think we've both said that we would be willing to have a conversation if it could benefit the people of the city. And to me, you can hold very disparate opinions and also be able to sit down, because that is what this work demands of us. If I was only willing to speak with people who agreed with me all the time, I would be sitting at home looking in a mirror.
2: Out front now, Abdul El Sayed, Michigan's Democratic nominee for the U.S. Senate. And I appreciate your time. I'm really interested in this, because there are some who in your party who do not feel that you can sit down with the president. For them, it is a moral issue of fundamental values on so many fronts. But when Trump and Mamdani meet publicly, they've had a lot of smiles and friendliness and compliments on both sides, even after meeting. When it comes to you, Trump has said awful things about you. He's called you a jihadist, right? He's gone right there racially and religiously. If you win, will you follow Mamdani's lead and try to work with Trump and sit down with him, or will you refuse?
5: Well, this race has never been about me or my feelings. It's always been about Michiganders and the fact that right now we have a politics that has allowed big corporations to buy off their politicians. They're paying more for things like groceries and gas, and they can't see a doctor in the richest, most powerful country in the world. So I will sit down with anybody and everybody who I can to actually try to address those problems and maybe even sit down with the president. Now, look, I'm not going to agree with him on much. You know, when it comes to the tariff policy with Canada, when it comes to the war with Iran, these are things that are raising those prices. But if I have the opportunity to share the perspective of the Michiganders that I represent and sit down with him to address these things, I absolutely will. That's what people are electing you to do. So, yeah, I'll sit with anyone. I'll have the conversation with anyone. It's the reason that I go on Fox News. It's the reason I sit down with anybody and everybody to have the conversation about getting money out of politics, put money in your pocket, passing Medicare for all.
2: Okay, so in all of this, you have been an unlikely candidate in many ways, one of which is the disparate locations of your support. Most recently, enter Tucker Carlson. He has described your campaign as Trumpian, and in a complimentary way. He's defended you from attacks by your Republican opponent, Mike Rogers. And then he went on to say this about Rogers.
6: I wouldn't vote for Mike Rogers at gunpoint. There's no one who should be farther from a position of power than Mike Rogers.
2: Okay. What do you say to that? And do you welcome Tucker Carlson's support?
5: Well, look, Tucker and I don't agree on much, but we definitely agree on what he just said. Mike Rogers is feckless. He's someone who is a coward. He will say whatever it takes to get him to power, because for him, power is a means to more money. And so I think what you're seeing here is MAGA eating itself, because those who believed in the ideas, the idea that we should have America first, that we shouldn't go to wars, that we shouldn't be fighting, those who believe in just basic principle, folks are turning on people like Mike Rogers, because Mike Rogers was a neocon, and then he decried Donald Trump when Donald Trump came to power, and now he's willing to do whatever Donald Trump tells him to do, so long as Donald Trump is happy with him. So I think this is less about me, it's more about Mike Rogers, and it's more about recognizing that I'm going to be principled whatever it takes. I'm somebody who came through a 11-to-1 spend, $70 million spent against me because I don't take corporate money, and stood up on my principles. And so I think that's what he's speaking to right now. I've never had a conversation with him. He's not somebody whose endorsement I sought. But really, this is more of a non-endorsement for Mike Rogers, an anti-endorsement against Mike Rogers, than it is anything about me.
2: That's true. I mean, he didn't come out and said he would vote for you, but he did say he wouldn't vote for Mike Rogers even at gunpoint. So I guess you can read into that what you will. But interesting that you say you've never actually spoken to him. Your opponent, as Trump is calling for the trade war to end with Canada, a recent Wall Street Journal editorial actually talked about something else, that Mike Rogers has been stuck with, which is Trump's tariff policy. Okay, their headline here is the tariff gift to Abdul El Sayed. And they go on to basically say that you've been able to slam Mike Rogers because Mike Rogers has, you know, supported Trump's trade policies and at least refused to take Trump on about the tariffs. And they say that this is really basically handed you on a silver platter, a gift. The tariffs have helped you. The tariff gift to Abdul El Sayed. Are Trump's tariffs helping you?
5: Look, the thing I care about most is that Trump's tariffs are hurting Michiganders. We're paying an average of $5,600 a year for a tariff policy that has no coherence. It's also costing tens of thousands of jobs in my state. Insofar as Mike Rogers wants to rubber stamp those tariffs, that is a stupid decision. Perhaps that's why

0: anywhere near any position of power. These aren't a gift to anybody in Michigan, but my job is to stand up for Michiganders. So yes, I'm going to talk about them. I'm going to talk about them in the way that they highlight what Mike Rogers is. He's corrupt and cowardly. Just last week, Aaron, I had to debate an empty podium because he would not show up to talk about anything he actually wants to do for Michiganders. Instead, the week before, he was in Dallas because Donald Trump told him to come. And that's exactly what he's going to be. He's going to be a rubber stamp for whatever Donald Trump wants, and he is going to follow through even on policies he knows to be stupid. But that's what corruption looks like. That's what cowardice looks like.
1: Trump's midterm convention, of course, one in which, interesting as you say, that Rogers went. There were many in districts that are very tough right now who chose not to go. I want to ask you about something else, though, that has dogged your campaign, and that is a prominent supporter of yours in the primary, the left-wing streamer and activist Hassan Piker. And you've been asked about him a lot. I'm sure you expected me to bring it up, right? It comes up in almost every interview because of his incendiary comments, including, you know, that America, quote, deserved 9/11. Now, Michigan's Democratic Congresswoman Debbie Dingell was asked about Piker's recent comments that America is worse than Al-Qaeda in terms of the deaths it causes, and here's what she said.
2: I'm so sick of talking about Hassan Piker, and I want Hassan Piker to go away. If he wants to see Abdullah El-Sayed elected, stop going on television.
1: Do you agree with her? I'm so sick of talking about Hassan Piker, and I want Hassan Piker to go away.
0: I would like to be talking about the things that matter to Michiganders, which is gas and groceries and the ability to see a doctor. I do understand that people like to make this race about a streamer in California. It's a comfortable thing for somebody like Mike Rogers to have to talk about a streamer in California because he does not want to talk about the issues that Michiganders are facing, whether that's the insane price of gas or the price of groceries because of the Iran war, or it's the fact that we're having to pay so much more to lose our jobs because of the tariffs. And so, yes, they want to make this about a streamer in California. This race has never been about a streamer in California. This race has always been about Michiganders and what they need. So, yeah, I'm tired of talking about a streamer in California. I'm going to continue to talk about gas, groceries, the ability to see a doctor in Michigan.
1: So, but when he says something like America deserved 9/11, what do you do about that? I mean, he defended you and supported you, right? That's part of the reason why, you know, you've been stuck with this. How do you unstick yourself?
0: You know, Aaron, the reason that keeps coming up is because it is a talking point for people who don't want to actually talk about real issues. It's a dumb comment. He himself has called it a dumb comment. And they keep bringing it up because all they can talk about is the comment of a guy who has zero power aside from his stream, rather than talk about the guy who has a lot of power to make dumb wars that we're paying for, whether it's an actual war in Iran that everybody could have told him he wasn't going to be able to get out of, or it's a trade war with Canada, like our best neighbor and the people who preemptively apologize for things. So yeah, if you want to change the subject and talk about a dumb comment from a streamer of California, I understand why that's their only strategy. But my approach is going to be to talk about how to get money out of politics so that corporate stooges like Mike Rogers don't see another ring around the revolving door, and to talk about the issues that Michiganders are really facing.
1: Abdul El-Sayed, I appreciate your time, and thanks for being with us tonight.
0: Thank you, Aaron.
1: All right, and next, new details about Cindy Crawford's only son, who has died at the age of 27.